Good morning. This is Steve Emming. It's Tuesday, August 18th, 2026, and I'm here to read for you from today's edition of the Quad City Times. First up, the weather. A slight chance of showers between 10 a.m. and noon, then a chance of showers and thunderstorms after noon, mostly cloudy with a low around 80 degrees, southwest winds at 5 to 10 miles per hour, with gusts as high as 20 miles per hour. Tonight, there's a 50% chance of showers and thunderstorms, mainly before 1 a.m., mostly cloudy with a low around 66 degrees. Winds will be out of the southwest at 5 miles per hour, becoming calm in the evening. Tomorrow, Wednesday, mostly cloudy through mid-morning, then gradually clearing with a high near 79 degrees, calm winds becoming northeast around 5 miles per hour. Wednesday night, partly cloudy with a low around 63 degrees, northeast winds around 5 miles per hour, becoming calm. On Thursday, it'll be sunny with a high near 79 degrees. Thursday night, mostly clear with a low around 64 degrees. On Friday, mostly sunny with a high near 81 degrees and a 30% chance of showers and thunderstorms after 1 p.m. Friday night, partly cloudy with a low around 66 degrees with a 40% chance of showers and thunderstorms. Saturday, sunny with a high near 79 degrees. Saturday night, mostly clear with a low around 63 degrees. On Sunday, mostly sunny with a high near 77 degrees. Sunday night, partly cloudy with a low around 63 degrees. 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APRIS and WVIK are currently seeking a regular APRIS listener to serve as a member of WVIK's Community Advisory Board. There are only 4 one-hour meetings held each year, and the meetings can be attended either in person or remotely, whichever is more convenient. If you or someone you know would be interested in fulfilling this role, please reach out to Pete Peterson, Director of APRIS, by calling 309-794-7560 or by emailing apris@wvik.org. And thank you. And now for the news. Whoops, got the wrong pile. That's the sports. Okay. Undeterred, I will try again.

story from the front page of today's edition of the Quad City Times. Woman relies on humor to beat cancer. This article comes from Tom Lowy of the Quad City Times. Earl is no longer a pain in the butt for Kylie Lucas. Lucas underwent a major surgery on March 31st to remove a cancerous rectal tumor. The 36-year-old battled the cancer for just over a year, including with chemotherapy and proton beam radiation, and worked equally hard to meet the challenge with love, grace, and a heavy dose of humor. I named the tumor Earl, after the villain in the Dixie Chicks song, Lucas said. When I was waiting to go into surgery, I asked if they could play that song, and they did. Lucas laughs when she describes how the tumor and how it changed an aspect of her life most of us never really think about. She said the support of her husband, children, family, friends, her employer, and a community of people connected to all aspects of her life made it possible to always find moments to laugh, smile, and, as she put it, keep living. What came after the surgery required plenty of humor, too. The tumor spread in such a manner that the surgeons were required to remove her entire anus in what's called an abdominoperitoneal resection, or APR, surgery. She now has a permanent colostomy bag. Basically, they took out my butt and sewed it up, permanently shut. I'm all smooth back there, but in the business, they call it a Barbie butt. I have a Barbie butt, Lucas said. In the fall of 2024, Lucas started to notice blood in her bowel movements. She tried to shrug it off. It was occasional, not all the time, she said. And I rationalized it. I'm the mother of two kids and stressed out, and I'm getting older. Like I said, it was sporadic at first. Then it became more frequent. At the same time, Lucas had a sorority sister whose husband was recovering from colorectal cancer. They documented the journey on social media. I would watch that and think about the blood, Lucas said, and I just kept telling myself, it can't be cancer. This'll go away. I'm too young to have cancer. This is just hemorrhoids. And finally, in January of 2025, I mentioned something to my primary care physician. She immediately told me to schedule a gastrointestinal specialist. Lucas said her physician's reaction didn't convince her of the need to go for a checkup. I was this close to not even keeping the appointment, she said, as she held up her hand and showed a silver space between her thumb and a sliver of space between her thumb and forefinger. I was so close to not going, I had myself convinced it was hemorrhoids. Lucas got to see a GI in April of 2025 and had a colonoscopy on May 5th. On the morning of May 9th, 2025, Lucas was driving on Devil's Glen Road. She was going to pick up some lunch and then go to her daughter's school, where she was a volunteer reader. My cell phone rang, and it was a doctor, and he said, "We have your test results back, and you have cancer," Lucas said. I just went blank. I pulled over in the Whitey's ice cream parking lot. He started talking about how I needed to schedule these visits and setting things up. I was just appalled. Never in my wildest dreams did I think I would have cancer. After the results of the colonoscopy, Lucas embarked on what she thought was going to be a relatively easy treatment and recovery for what was described by physicians as a 15-millimeter tumor in her rectum. 15 millimeters, that's so tiny, she said. So we consulted with the hospitals at Iowa City, and we found out that it was going to be a 6-week wait. So we took a chance and called the Mayo Clinic in Rochester, Minnesota, and told them about it, and they said,
they said, "How soon can you be up here?" And so on May 14th, the day before my husband Nick and I's anniversary, we were in Rochester for testing. Lucas endured 5 weeks of extensive testing, and it was determined the cancer was stage one, and she was a good candidate for surgery. I go into surgery on July 2nd, 2025, and I'm thinking that it was going to be easy and I would wake up with no more tumor. I was wrong. Instead of removing a small tumor, surgeons found it had spread along small finger-like tendrils towards her sphincter. The surgeons didn't take out the tumor and wanted to consult further before taking any action. "I woke up and got the news," she said. "My husband told me it was hard." What came next was called FOLFOX chemotherapy, an 8-cycle in-person infusion program that lasted 4 hours a session, with each session followed by a chemo pump for 46 hours. The treatment was done at the University of Iowa Hospitals and started on August 12th, 2025. "There were days when I couldn't get out of bed, but I had 2 young children, Lucas said. "I was trying to work on some days, and then in September of 2025, I had to stop working." Unfortunately, the treatment wasn't working either. During an examination in December, doctors discovered her tumor had grown to almost 10 times the size it was before the surgery attempt. The cancer had also spread to her lymph nodes. "That meant I had stage 3 cancer," Lucas said. "I went from having a small stage 1 tumor to a large stage 3 tumor while I was getting chemo. I just couldn't believe this tumor was growing when it was supposed to be shrinking." Lucas said that all through the process of fighting to kill the tumor, she and Nick were open and honest with their children, 9-year-old daughter Nova and their 6-year-old son Cameron. "It was difficult, but we got great support from our family and friends and my employer, Rock Valley Physical Therapy," she said. And there was the kids' teachers and friends. "There was this community helping me and loving me." Lucas said her family started a tradition after treatments. "We had dance parties," she explained. "We would get home, put on some music, and just danced. We danced together and smiled and had fun. I had to hang on to the good things, the things that made me happy and other people happy too." Lucas recalled the start of another tradition. I was lying in bed, and I just needed people. I needed to see people," she said. "I just sat up and said, 'I have to have a hug party.' And so we made it happen. We set up a time and sent out announcements, and anyone who wanted a hug could come by. So many people showed up. My kids are so lucky. They got to see so much love." The plan to finally defeat the tumor required the Lucas family to return to Mayo Clinic and move to Rochester. There, Lucas underwent a regime of directed proton beam radiation and another round of chemotherapy. "We were really lucky," Lucas said. "We were able to get a 3-bedroom, 2-bath duplex, and the kids came and stayed on the weekend. We had Nerf battles and dance parties, and we were able to be together." Lucas endured 25 rounds of radiation and chemo. In January, doctors found a cancerous tumor on her liver. That was burned off on February 4th. On February 10th, the chemo and radiation were done. On March 31st, doctors removed her rectum and a third tumor that was located during the surgery and sewed her anus shut. "Before the surgery in March, I named that tumor Earl," she said. "It had to be funny. It had to be something that had been disposed of, like Earl in the Dixie Chicks song." Lucas has remained in remission. Lucas bid farewell to Earl with a symbolic body dump. "I have a friend who has Marcy Walton Photography, and I got this idea that I wanted to dump Earl's body with my family and document it," Lucas said.
Another friend of mine's husband has a 1969 Dodge Charger, and my husband tarped up something to look like we had covered a body and labeled it with the name Earl. We went out and dumped Earl over down a hill. We said goodbye to him and had fun doing it. Lucas said her attitude springs from all the support she received during the year-long struggle. She said she learned a lot. I want to encourage people to get tested, have the colonoscopy. Don't make excuses. Follow up with your doctor, she said. Lucas said she learned something about her children and her family. They are resilient, so strong. They watch me fight one of the hardest battles of my life, she said. They will be able to take on anything life throws at them. My husband was with me every step, every appointment, every treatment. I have an amazing community, and I'm really lucky. Speaking of humor, Jay Leno to perform at Rhythm City in February. This article comes from Nina Baker of the Quad City Times. Jay Leno will perform at Rhythm City Casino Resort next year. The acclaimed talk show host is on a stand-up tour around the country and will perform at the Davenport venue Saturday, February 20th, 2027, the casino announced Monday. Leno rose to fame when he replaced Johnny Carson on NBC's The Tonight Show, which he hosted from 1992 to 2009 and 2010 to 2014. After his tenure, he performed as a comedian, actor, and guest judge on numerous television shows. He currently hosts Jay Leno's Garage on YouTube and performs more than 100 stand-up shows annually. Tickets to the Davenport show go on sale at 10 a.m. August 21st at rhythmcitycasino.com. Tickets are $55.15, $65.85, $76.55, and $87.25. One more. And $103.30 after tax and online fees, of course. The online fee is waived when tickets are purchased at the market gift shop in the casino. News from Illinois. Quad City Area Literacy Library Programs receive grants. This article comes from Cesar Toscano of the Quad City Times. Over $320, excuse me, over $320,000 in state funds will be coming to the Illinois Quad Cities region to support literacy and library programs. The funding comes from the Illinois Secretary of State's office to support library operations, access to radio information services to people who cannot read standard print materials, and improved catalogs, according to a new release from the Secretary of State's office. A total of $28 million was awarded to the literacy and library program across the state. State Senator Mike Helpin, Democrat of Rock Island, praised the $322,579 in grants awarded to five organizations in his district. Literacy programs support our community by giving everyone access to resources to bolster their education, Helpin said in a news release from his office. With this funding, we can continue to support our neighbors who want to continue improving their reading, writing, and math literacy skills. Quad City area libraries receiving funding are Augustana College, $37,197, Blackhawk College, $69,428, Regional Office of Education, $149,007, Western Illinois University Board of Trustees, $47,947, and World Relief of the Quad Cities, $19,000. News from Muscatine, shooting suspect remains at large.
This article comes from Gretchen Teske of the Quad City Times. The suspect in the shooting of a Muscatine police officer on Friday is still at large, Muscatine Police Chief Anthony Keyes said Sunday evening. Keyes gave an update on the situation at a news conference in Muscatine. The officer, who has not been named, was shot near the elbow and is home and expected to make a full recovery, Keyes said. The suspect, Mark Lee Jackson, 59, of Des Moines, is still at large and should be considered armed and dangerous. He has multiple active warrants, including two for attempted murder of law enforcement officers. Jackson is described as 5 feet 10 inches tall, 145 pounds, with blue eyes and thinning gray hair. Police ask residents not to approach Jackson and to call 911 if they see him. Make no mistake, we will not stop until Mark Lee Jackson is located, Keyes said. Every law enforcement in this nation is going to look for him. At about 5:15 p.m. Friday, a Muscatine County Sheriff's deputy, Muscatine County Sheriff's Office deputy attempted to stop a vehicle that was being driven recklessly in the area of Benham Avenue and Nebraska Street. The vehicle fled and drove erratically at high rates of speed through residential neighborhoods. The driver, identified as Jackson, subsequently crashed and fled the area on foot. At about 5:27 p.m., officers located Jackson in the 1200 block of Grandview Avenue. During a subsequent foot pursuit, Jackson shot at officers and hit a Muscatine Police Department officer. Keyes said on Sunday that Jackson fired in a direction where there were also bystanders, including children. In the 48-hour period following the incident, Keyes said more than 100 law enforcement officers across 16 agencies, 5 tactical teams, 5 canine units, 3 drone units, and 1 aviation team enlisted to help look for Jackson. The department set up a 120-acre perimeter immediately following the shooting, and officers were continuing to follow leads. Keyes would not disclose if he believed Jackson was still in the area, nor if there were any specific vehicle, if there was any specific vehicle the department was looking for that would be tied to Jackson. Keyes said more than 40 officers in the state of Iowa are still looking for Jackson and gave this warning to the fugitive. Mr. Jackson, sleep well. We will be looking for you tomorrow morning, Keyes said. Crime Stoppers of the Quad Cities is offering a $2,500 reward for Jackson, according to Police Coordinator John Leach. Leach said the cash reward is offered is the max amount the organization can issue per state laws. Anyone with information about Jackson's whereabouts or location is asked to contact the Muscatine Police Department's Major Crime Unit at 563-263-9929. Callers may remain anonymous. Thomas Geyer and Connor Wood contributed to this report.

Abandoned building partially collapses. Seems to be a rash of this stuff going on. This article comes from Lexi Woodcock of the Quad City Times. A partial building collapse occurred Sunday morning at an abandoned structure in East Moline after a collapse on the same property in June. According to East Moline Fire Department Chief Darren Armstrong, the collapse was unwitnessed and fire officials responded to a report made by a passerby at 6:26 a.m. Sunday, August 16th, on the corner of 10th Street and 14th Avenue. In June, a different building on the same property, but located on 9th Street, collapsed. Armstrong said the property is in the middle of changing hands, and the building was unoccupied with no signs of life and all services cut off, as the city of East Moline is in the process of claiming the building. No injuries were reported, he said. East Moline police were also on the scene with fire officials for over an hour to evaluate the unstable structure. East Moline Public Works Department was made aware of the situation, Armstrong said, and the area was barricaded with safety tape in efforts to keep the public safe and away due to bricks falling onto the nearby sidewalk and the area being deemed unsafe. As of Monday afternoon, the affected streets remain open. According to officials, the collapses are believed to be caused by the structure's old age, but the cause of the recent partial collapse remains under investigation. Armstrong said there was no further indication of additional collapse.

News of passing from Rock Island County. Walter Broad leaves legacy of leadership, friendship, and faith. This article comes from Thomas Geyer of the Quad City Times. Walter David Broad, a longtime Rock Island attorney who blazed the trail for black lawyers when he became the first black judge in the 14th Judicial Circuit and then rose to be the circuit's chief judge, died Thursday at age 86. Those who knew and worked with Broad over the years referred to him as one of the best lawyers in the country. He was kind of an institution in the legal community that predates him being on the bench, Circuit Judge Peter Church said. He was one of the best trial lawyers.

judges that have gone over the years. He's one of those icons that has passed on, Church added. Rod was also the first black prosecutor in Rock Island County and was the second black chief judge in Illinois. Rock Island County Court Administrator Vicki Bluedorn remembered Broad's talent as a vocalist. He was a doo-wop singer, Bluedorn said, adding that Broad's rendition of Ave Maria when he sang at St. Joseph's Catholic Church in Rock Island was gorgeous. Broad at one point dropped out of high school to be a doo-wop singer, he told the Quad City Times Dispatch Argus in 2024. He eventually returned to his education, but continued singing during his law career, including as part of a group called the Butlers that recorded a demo called Daddy Song in the late 1970s, which the paper wrote about in 2024. Church said that Broad was being considered for a Trailblazer Award. Bluedorn added that Broad was in the progress of writing another book. In 2024, Broad published his memoir, Bessie's Prayer, in which he told the story of his childhood in Chicago, his family, career, and the influence of his mother, Bessie Broad. Rock Island County State's Attorney Dora Villarreal said she came to know Broad very well over her years in practicing law. Judge Broad's passing is a profound loss to the Quad City legal community, and for me, personally, Villarreal said. As the first African-American judge to serve in the 14th Judicial District, he broke barriers that opened doors for so many people who came after him, she said. Beyond that historic distinction, Villarreal said that Broad was a mentor who took time to guide me when I was young, a young defense attorney finding my footing. Broad's compassion and unwavering commitment to the court and legal community shaped many of the legal minds in the Quad City region, she added. He believed in the criminal justice system, and he believed in me, Villarreal said. Our circuit has lost a true leader, and I have lost a true friend and a guide. Rock Island Alderman Glenn Evans, First Ward, said that Broad's life from Chicago's South Side to leader of the 14th Judicial Circuit stands as a powerful reminder that a person's beginnings do not determine the heights they can reach, nor the lives they can touch. Broad's journey, Evans said, is a reminder that determination, character, education, and faith can carry a person beyond the obstacles placed before them. It should be a lesson for young people who may be uncertain about their future that they can rise, serve, lead, and make a difference. Judge Broad showed by his example that success is not only measured by a position or achievement, but by the way we treat people, and the wood we leave behind, Evans said. A private celebration of life will be held for Broad in September. His family said that much of the proceeds from his memoir will be donated to the Martin Luther King Community Center in Rock Island, Wayland Presley Funeral Home, and Crematory in Rock Island is in charge of arrangements. Well, we got just about a click before the bottom of the hour, but I had something here. For those of you who might be children of the 60s, as I am, in Today in History, in 1969, the Woodstock Music and Art Fair ended in Bethel, New York. How about that? Anyway. Going to take a break, stand up, check my legs, stretch my legs, and get a sip of water, and I'll be back shortly with more news and the sports.

Okay, back on task. News from the war in the Middle East. Iran threatens to go on offensive. This article comes from Parisa Nafazi and Catherine Jackson of Reuters out of Dubai. Iran will shift to a fully offensive military posture because efforts to negotiate a permanent end to the war with the U.S. stalled, a senior Iranian official told Reuters on Monday, as Washington ruled out extending a temporary ceasefire agreement. Progress towards peace talks and a resumption of oil tanker traffic through the strategic Strait of Hormuz ground to a halt with no sign that the warring parties are moving towards ending the conflict that U.S. and Israel launched with attacks on Iran on February 28th. Iranian entities must be prepared to escalate tensions in the Strait of Hormuz and wider regions, as Iran will be ready to make decisions and take actions on difficult decisions, the Iranian official said, adding that Tehran would conduct a timely and precise military attack to break the U.S. naval blockade if diplomacy failed. Monday marked the day by which Iran and the U.S. were expected to reach a final peace agreement under a memorandum of understanding signed in June and aimed at ending the war. Signed on June 17th, the MOU set a 60-day time frame for the U.S. and Iran to reach a broader deal on Iran's nuclear program and U.S. sanctions. The agreement, which declared the immediate and permanent termination of military operations on all fronts, quickly unraveled over a dispute about control of the Strait of Hormuz, the narrow gate waterway through which a fifth of global oil and liquefied natural gas flowed before the war. Asked by reporters on Monday if the U.S. was seeking to extend June's interim agreement, U.S. President Donald Trump said no. Iran said point 5 of the MOU gave it the right to manage the strait, which it shares with Oman, while the U.S. Rejected that interpretation. Hostilities resumed as Iran fired on vessels it said were trying to sail through Hormuz on an unapproved route, and Trump said July 7 that the pact was over. Within the short period of a few weeks set by Iran, all of the agreement's provisions must be implemented by the U.S. This is a precondition for further negotiations with the U.S., the Iranian official told Reuters, adding that mediators would share Tehran's deadline with Washington and regional states. Iran separately has negotiated an agreement with its neighbor Oman across the strait over managing Hormuz, seen as a key component of a wider deal, and says that they are close to an agreement, though the progress has been slow. If Oman gets in the way, we'll bomb the S-blank-blank-blank out of them, Trump told Fox News. Thousands of people have been killed in the conflict, mainly in Iran and Lebanon, since the U.S. and Israel launched attacks on Iran at the end of February. Iran has bombed U.S. military bases and infrastructure in countries including Oman, Jordan, Kuwait, Israel, the United Arab Emirates, and Saudi Arabia. Trump warned Americans in a speech at a rally on Friday to prepare for continued high fuel prices as a result of the war, while also saying, after we finish defeating Iran, pretty soon I'll be declaring the Hormuz Strait a territory of the United States. Earlier on Monday, Trump repeated on social media that his main goal was to ensure that Iran never has nuclear weapons. Benchmark Brent crude oil futures surged since the start of the war in February, hitting a peak of $126 a barrel, about 75% above pre-war levels, with choppy trade reflecting concerns over disruptions to Gulf oil supplies and shifting signals on peace talks. Brent crude edged up on Monday to about $89 a barrel.
Attacks by Iran-backed Houthis in Yemen also renewed concerns about widening a regional war and the economic fallout it could bring. CDC, U.S. kindergarten vaccine coverage falls. This article comes from Reuters. U.S. kindergarten vaccination coverage fell 0.1% during the 2025-26 school year, the U.S. Centers for Disease Control and Prevention said Monday. Exemptions from one or more vaccines among kindergartners in the U.S. increased to 4.2% during the 2025-26 school year from 3.6% in the previous school year, the CDC said. Exemptions rose in 41 states and Washington, D.C. One of these 24 states reported exemptions exceeding 5%. Coverage ranged from 92% for diphtheria, tetanus, and axillary pertussis vaccine to 92.4% for measles, mumps, and rubella vaccine, and the polio vaccine, the CDC said. The CDC said coverage for MMR, mumps, measles, and rubella, DTaP, polio, and varicella vaccines decreased in more than half the states from the previous year. Texas, which experienced a severe measles outbreak last year, just before this kindergarten data was collected, saw MMR rates stay the same year over year at 93.2%, an improvement compared to previous time periods. California, meanwhile, dropped more than any year since the COVID-19 pandemic, down 0.4 points to 95.7%. Okay, let's move over to the sports, see what's going on there.

QC battle unfinished. This is in regard to Iowa college football. This comes from Ethan Petrick, the Iowa Hawkeyes beat reporter out of Iowa City. The 2026 Iowa quarterback battle did not come to an end on Saturday, contrary to popular belief and the hopes of Hawkeye fans. Third-year quarterback Jeremy Heklinski, who finished 2025 as the primary backup to Mark Gronowski, dominated the Kids' Day open practice. The former Wake Forest transfer went 17 of 25 for 205 yards and 5 touchdowns on the day, including a pair of long touchdown tosses to tight end DJ Vaname. Hank Brown, who started 2025 as the primary backup to Mark Gronowski, struggled. The former Auburn transfer completed just 9 of his 21 pass attempts for 42 yards and 0 touchdowns, though he did show the ability to move the chains with his legs on multiple occasions. While the quarterback battle seems like an open and shut case on Saturday's performance, head coach Kurt Ferentz immediately reasserted the undecided nature of the competition following Kids' Day. "I'd looked them over 9 days," Ferentz said, on how he evaluated the quarterback play. "We've done some good things and some things that got to get better, like every position. It's clearly cloudy right now." Later in the Q&A session, Ferentz explicitly said not to overplay Heklinski's dominant performance in front of the fans. "It's helpful, certainly, to be out there," Ferentz said. "We have too much other stuff to go through right now and processing. Then it's like anything. What are the guys around him doing that might have made a guy look better or worse? We'll take a look at the film. I thought all the guys were doing fine." On Friday at Football Media Day, Ferentz explained how the process would play out and maintained the program's stance of patience. "We're going to let this thing play out," Ferentz said. "All the guys are competing right now. The three oldest guys obviously have the biggest edge, and pretty much we've been splitting the reps pretty evenly between the two top guys, and then Jimmy Sullivan's been getting some work as well. Just trying to give everyone equal exposure and give them a chance to get some quality work. We're going to keep watching, see how the guys do and how they react to different situations as they come into camp." Ferentz also explained that while he ultimately makes the final decision on who lines up under center, that decision will also be informed by an ongoing discussion among the coaching staff, of which offensive coordinator Tim Lester's preference will be huge. "Tim is the coordinator," Ferentz said. "He's the play caller. Billy Vandermarkt obviously is working with the quarterbacks on a daily basis, probably most intimately of anybody. We've got some other people that know something about quarterbacks in the building, too. That's only helpful. In a perfect world, we'll all come to a consensus, and there will be pretty much agreement. But in my experience, NFL or college, it's not always clear-cut, and we'll keep an open mind as the decision gets going." Ferentz also acknowledged the possibility of a mid-season quarterback switch, possibly of an in-season change under center, or the continuation of the position battle into the season is something Lester described as a possibility as far back as April, and something he's maintained throughout the off-season. On Friday, Lester explained why he's comfortable and confident in saying the quarterback battle may not be decided by September 5th's season opener against Northern Illinois. "You're not dealing with anyone who that has tons of experience, right?" Lester said. "So you're going to learn as we go. Everything's a first. You're going to put them in their first situation in Kinnick Stadium in any game. In any away game,
in any, in, let me start over. So you're going to learn as we go. Everything's a first. You're going to put them in their first situation in Kinnick in an away game dealing with a silent cadence. If they struggle to have another guy to put in that's ready to get his shot, then that guy might go back in and calm down. There's many different ways it can go. Oh, that was a tough one. Anyway, moving on. Sorry about the bandits. Whoops. Okay. Late heroics lead bandits. This article comes from Tom Johnson of QC Online. A flair for the dramatics and the Quad City River Bandits were synonymous this past week. Two walk-off wins to go with a two-run victory on Friday led to Sunday's final gathering with the Fort Wayne Tin Caps to finish Saturday's rain-delayed contest and rack up what Mother Nature turned out to be a shortened five-game series rather than the original scheduled six-game set. Game 5 offered more late-game heroics from Darren Figueroa. His historic three-run walk-off homer in the bottom of the eighth lifted the Bandits to a 5-2 victory in the completion of Saturday's suspended game. It took a Nolan Saylor's two-out, two-run homer in the bottom of the seventh on Saturday as the rain began to fall at Modern Woodman Park and the fireworks for the once-delayed red, white, and boom show exploded over the ballpark. Saturday's finish to the regularly scheduled contest was much less scintillating, but equally effective for the River Bandits. Zion Rose worked his way back from a 0-2 count with two outs in the bottom of the seventh inning to draw a bases-loaded walk that scored Ben North with a game-winning run. The QC relief pitchers, Rob Hensey and Aiden Jimenez, combined for six innings of one-hit ball and giving up just one unearned run that allowed the Bandits to pull a 4-3 high Class A Midwest League victory in Modern Woodman Park. "I'm very happy with the way these guys performed," said QC manager Jesus Azuze. "It was just one guy. It wasn't just one guy. Everybody contributed. Pitching, defense. We made some pretty good plays out there when we needed it. The timely hitting has been really good. All credit to the guys that are the ones that make it happen. It's been fun to see how they've been going about it." The five-game sweep of the Tin Caps moved QC within two games of tying its longest win streak of the season, which came against Cedar Rapids, which was four, and Peoria, which was three.

0: Okay. Excuse me. Let's look at golf. Scheffler earns first win since January. This article comes from Field Level Media. Scotty Scheffler had a fair share of close calls this year, but not Sunday in the FedEx St. Jude Championship. He shot a final round 400 par 66 and pulled away to win the tournament by 8 strokes and extend his lead in the FedEx Cup playoffs in Memphis, Tennessee. I felt like a week like this was coming, Scheffler said. I felt like I was on repeat all year, just being like, hey, I'm playing solid, I'm close. It feels good to be answering some different questions at the end of the week. Scheffler is the world number one golfer, but this marked his first victory since January. I've had some close calls this year, Scheffler said. I feel like I kept saying at the end of each tournament that I feel like I'm playing pretty good. It's just the little things that aren't going my way. He finished at 17 under 263 for an 8-stroke advantage on runner-up Siwoo Kim of South Korea at TPC Southwind, where the opening event of three tournaments in the FedEx Cup playoff took place. Kim shot 68. It was the tournament's second largest margin of victory in the last 30 years, though the largest winning gap at TPC Southwind. I felt like I've been in a good rhythm, Scheffler said. I didn't hit maybe as many fairways this week, but I was really sharp with the irons, and I rolled it really good on the greens. That's a good compensation if you're going to try to have success out here. None of the other contenders made much of a push Sunday, while by midway through the round, Scheffler's lead expanded from 2 strokes to 5. Scheffler, who secured his 21st all-time victory on the tour, poured it on with birdies on numbers 11, 13, and 16. I played solid golf all day, really all week, Scheffler said. Earlier, Scheffler took a strange bogey on the par 5 third hole when his blast from the bunker apparently struck a sprinkler head and bounced off the green and into the water. He didn't have another blemish on his card. Sam Burns, 73, and Sweden's Alex Noren, 69, tied for third at 8 under, while Wyndham Clark, 68, and South Korea's Sungjae Im at 74 shared 5th place at 7 under. Former pitcher Tommy John dies at 83. This article also comes from Field Level Media. Tommy John, the namesake of a ligament replacement surgery that paved a path to recovery for injured baseball players, has died. He was 83. TMZ.com cited a statement released by John's agent, Mike McGuire, saying the pitcher passed away at his home in Lakewood Ranch, Florida, surrounded by his wife Cheryl and family. John had been in hospice care in Bradenton, Florida. The New York Yankees released a statement on Sunday following the news of John's passing. The New York Yankees mourned the passing of Tommy John, who was a bedrock of our rotation during his time in pinstripes and a longtime favorite of Yankee fans. While his incredible longevity and post-surgery achievements changed the fortune and trajectory of countless athletes around the world, it also overshadowed his excellence as a pitcher, which included consecutive 20-win seasons with the Yankees. We pause to remember the totality of his legacy, his competitiveness and skill, his penchant for conversation, his kind and gracious nature, and his stature as an athletic and medical pioneer. The Yankees extend our deep condolences to his family and friends, including wife Cheryl, daughter Tamara, and sons Tommy III and Travis. We also keep his son Taylor in our hearts. Per MLB.com, John had recently undergone treatment related to a recurrence of bladder cancer. On August 8th, John sent an emotional farewell letter released by the Yankees. Well, let's look at some high school baseball. Four MAC standouts on Super Team. This article comes from Tom Johnson of QC Online. Four Mississippi Athletic Conference senior standouts were named to the Iowa Baseball Coaches Association Super Team for the 2026 summer season. That group was topped by a pair of Davenport North Preps, Brandon B. and Bryce Pauley, who capped their careers with a league title. They were joined on the 19-player honor squad by Pleasant Valley pitcher Lincoln Dalton and Davenport Assumption's Nolan Dittmer, who was named the 2026 Class 3A Mr. It says... Miss, oh, I think what it says, I'm going to read this again, but kind of stumbled on this one for something obvious, it seems to me. It says, Mr. capital I, small a, small B-A-S-E-B-A-L. And I'm like, Iowa baseball? No. I think it's Mr. supposed to be Mr. Iowa Baseball. I think there should have been a space in there. But anyway, let me back up. They were joined on the 19-player honor squad by Pleasant Valley pitcher Lincoln Dalton and Davenport Assumption's Nolan Dittmer, who was named the 2026 Class 3A Mr. Iowa Baseball. Bia was selected as an outfielder, and both Pauley and Dittmer as utility players. Dalton was one of four pitchers named to the Super Team. It's a great recognition, said North coach Colin Karstens, of his two IBCA selections. They both have been high-level varsity baseball players for the last 4 to 5 years, and it's been a lot of fun watching them grow, just not only as baseball players, but also as an individual, too. Bia and Pauley combined to make a formidable top of the lineup for the Wildcats as they led the MAC in runs scored, Pauley with 58 and Bia with 55. They also topped the league in walks, with Pauley drawing 32 bases on balls and Bia 26. Bia, the MAC Player of the Year, with the help of his 5-2 pitching record, with a 2.40 ERA, ripped a league-best 13 homers ahead of Pauley's 9 and drove in 40 runs. Pauley led the league with a 569 batting average, a 1.010 slugging percentage. He only trailed Assumption Dittmer in RBIs 45-43 and total bases 107-103. The Indiana University commit was also third in the league with 27 stolen bases. Dittmer was named captain of the Class 3A All-State team after helping the 30-13 Knights to the 3A state title, finishing the season with 11 straight victories. The Southeast Community College commit led the Knights in every key offensive statistic, slashing 508, 599, and 823, driving in 45 runs and hitting 8 homers. Additionally, Dittmer was one of four honored with the Gary and Sandy Nyhus Leadership Award. Dalton, who is headed to New Mexico State University, shined on the mound this season for the 31-11 Spartans. The right-hander logged an 8-1 record with a 1.01 ERA. While opponents batted just 136 against him, he struck out 100 batters in 69 innings over 11 starts. He walked only 17 batters. Whew. Wow. Good stuff. Anyway, that's it for today. Going to be off for a couple of weeks, but I'll be back after that to read more news for you, which I hope serves you well. Anyway, take care, and hope to be back soon. Hey, bye.
1: That's rad. It simply means that something is awesome or cool.
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others worked to kickstart generic manufacturing of these antibiotics. Survivors in civil society groups pressured drug makers as well, and the price of a 2-year course of curative treatment quickly dropped from $15,000 to $1,500. In part because of that price drop and the shifting guidelines around drug-resistant TB, more people began to survive and became advocates for further progress. At a TB conference not long ago, I met a young South African woman named Fusma Tissel, who was diagnosed with TB in 2010 when she was a freshman in college. Fusma was born in the Eastern Cape but moved to Cape Town as a young child so her mom could work as a domestic worker in the city. As a kid, Fusma ran track. Her specialty was the 800-meter race, and she was a good student that she received a full scholarship to university. But from the start of her freshman year, something felt off. She lost weight and found herself frequently short of breath. Not only did she abandon running, she soon found it difficult to even walk up a flight of stairs. "So I went to the clinic and coughed into a cup," she explained to me. A lab tech looked at her sputum for the swirling rods of TB, but as we've learned, microscopy misses around 50% of cases, and indeed, Fusma was told she was negative for tuberculosis. Still, she kept getting sicker. Within a couple months, she had to drop out of school. Her weight plummeted. 2 months after school began, she weighed less than 70 pounds. "I was struggling to breathe and to walk," she told me. Finally, she received a chest x-ray, whereupon it was obvious that tuberculosis had choked both of her lungs. She started treatment immediately, but she did not respond to the antibiotics, and she was soon hospitalized. Like Henry, Fusma received months of treatment that didn't work, followed by months of second-line antibiotics that also didn't work. After being diagnosed with drug-resistant TB, she told me, quote, "I was searching stuff online, and it was really, really scary to see, because on Google, so many people on Image Search were already dead. Their ribs were exposed, and I thought I was going to be like that too. I really thought I was going to die." Like Henry, Fusma lost hearing due to the injectables, but in her case, the hearing loss was complete, and for 5 years, she could hear nothing at all before finally receiving a $40,000 cochlear implant. Ultimately, she was in treatment for tuberculosis for 3 years and 8 months, during which time she took between 20,000 and 30,000 pills. The treatment cost her years of life and her hearing, but she was finally cured. It is here that we see the virtuous cycles in action. Today, Fusma Tissel is a college graduate, a sociologist, and a leading voice in the fight against tuberculosis. Along with her friend and fellow TB survivor, Nadia Vakenstein, Tissel filled a patent challenge in an Indian court asking the government to reject efforts by the pharmaceutical company Johnson & Johnson to extend their patent on the drug Betacline. As we've seen, Betacline is a powerful medicine in the fight against MDR-TB, but since its first release in 2013, it was far out of reach for most people living with the disease, because J&J charged $900 for a single course of treatment in poor countries and $3,000 in middle-income countries like South Africa. And so, most kids like Fusma with drug-resistant tuberculosis could never receive appropriate treatment, not because it was unavailable, but because it was not cost-effective. End quote. J&J's patent was scheduled to expire in 2023. The company attempted to file and enforce secondary patents in order to extend the life of its intellectual property. Patent, quote, evergreening is a common strategy among pharmaceutical companies to block generic competition in order to protect their prices and their profits. In J&J's case, they claimed that while their patent on Betacline drug compound itself was expiring, adjunctive compound that increased the drug's effectiveness had been patented much later, and that the patent should apply to the entirety of Betacline.
But Thistle, Bakenstein, and their lawyers successfully argued in Indian courts that J&J's secondary patents did not involve meaningful innovation and were merely an attempt at profiting. As a result, the Indian government determined they would not honor J&J's secondary patents, and Betacline became available for generic production in mid-2023. While this finding meant that Betacline would become less expensive in India, J&J had succeeded in filing secondary patents in most low- and middle-income countries, meaning that, for much of the world, affordable Betacline would remain out of reach. After negotiations with global health organizations and loud protests from anti-TB activists, J&J then backed down, allowing generic Betacline in most countries, and then eventually abandoned all efforts to enforce their secondary patents on the drug. As a direct result, the price of Betacline dropped over 60% almost overnight. And so the work of TB caregivers, survivors, and activists in Peru in the 1990s helped Fusma Thistle survive TB. And her work, in turn, lowered the price of Betacline, which will help many others survive TB. The virtuous cycle has dramatically expanded access to treatment by lowering its costs. MDR-TB was labeled as too expensive to treat in the 1990s when it cost over $15,000 per patient. Organizations like PIH were able to drive that cost down to $1,500 by the late 1990s. Thanks to efforts to lower the price of Betacline, that price has dropped even further. In 2023, the NTB trials, funded by UNITAD, Doctors Without Borders, and PIH, found that around 90% of MDR-TB cases could be cured for about $300 per course, a 98% reduction in the price from the 1990s. As Christian McMillan reminds us, when it comes to TB treatment, cost-effectiveness is a moving target. There's still a long way to go when it comes to making TB treatment plentiful, affordable, and universally accessible. But it is only because PIH and others proved that MDR-TB could be cured in poor countries, and only because MDR-TB survivors like Bakenstein and Thistle lived to fight patent evergreening that we are seeing progress at all. Still, many drugs that effectively treat multi-drug-resistant strains of tuberculosis remain very expensive, and not because they are made out of gold or platinum, or because we have to fly to the moon to find them. They are expensive because, 1, prices are kept artificially high by pharmaceutical companies, and 2, we are afraid of making these drugs less rare will lead to further antibiotic resistance. But as Dr. Carl Mitnick said to me once, this is a human manufactured problem that needs a human solution. If medications were a public good, the burden of disease would drive the priorities of the industry, and TB would be varied and plentiful. And so, we must fight not just for reform within the system, but also for better systems that understand human health not primarily as a market, but primarily as a shared priority for our species. We do not only see the virtuous cycles within the world of TB, of course. Surviving TB does not only mean the opportunity to support others with TB. It also means the opportunity to support one's family, to pursue educational opportunities, to live. Which brings us back to Henry. Although Henry worried he'd aged out of school, with support from Partners in Health, he found a place at a secondary school where he excelled. He made friends easily and enjoyed the academic work. He wasn't just able to catch up with his peers, he earned admittance to the University of Sierra Leone, one of the nation's most prestigious institutes of higher learning, where he is now a second-year student studying human resources and management. Education is the most important thing, he told me once, not just for me, you know, but also for the nation. Henry continued to live in difficult circumstances in Freetown until more people began to hear of his story. A GoFundMe set up to help rebuild Institute's business quickly surpassed its initial goal of $11,000 and raised over $60,000 to support Henry and Institute. As a result, they were able to buy a small home in Freetown. Institute is just happy to have a home, have him home, happy to have opportunities to work again, using the capital from GoFundMe to buy items in bulk that she can sell at a modest profit at a local market, thereby generating enough money for living expenses in the next round of bulk purchases. I found it extremely heartening
to see all these donations pour in to this young man who has too often been neglected and ignored by society. It reminded me that when we know about suffering, when we are proximal to it, we are capable of extraordinary generosity. We can do and be so much for each other, but only when we see another in our full humanity, not as statistics or problems, but as people who deserve to be alive in the world. Henry not only managed to return to school, he started making online videos on YouTube. I've been a YouTuber since 2007 and sent Henry some equipment so he could start his own channel because I felt it was important for people to be able to hear directly from Sierra Leone about challenges, opportunities, and joys of life there. He turned his smartphone into a kind of window on life in Freetown. Some days, he makes videos interviewing business people in Freetown. Some days, he makes videos interviewing business people in Sierra Leone, folks running print shops or selling phone cases from market stalls or popcorn in the streets. Other days, he'll make videos of him dancing with friends. He also runs a channel for Isitu, where she shares traditional Sierra Leonean recipes and explains how she runs her shop. His videos show the constraints of his community, people working with handheld tools to break down rocks or wooden pallets for a dollar or two a day, the challenges of running a market stand in a high inflation economy, and so on. And he also makes videos showing the joy and connection of his community, sharing church services, stories of young students overcoming adversity, and his beautiful poems that embrace hope without ever being saccharine or sentimental. And he uses his platform to raise money. He has fundraised for Clean Water Solutions in Freetown and for a life-saving operation for a young boy. In the years since his recovery, Henry also became a TB activist with a special focus on raising money and attention for LACA. He frequently makes videos there and encourages deeper global support for the hospital. LACA Hospital is developing gradually, he noted in a recent video where he visited the hospital, highlighting the crumbling cinder blocks and overgrown courtyards. He was there on a day where patients were being discharged after successful treatments, a joyous occasion. But he also knew that there was an area near LACA where fresh graves were always being dug. Henry seeks to fight the stigma of tuberculosis by openly identifying as a survivor and seeking to educate the public about the illness, and especially about LACA, which still has a reputation as a place where you go to die. In one video, he says, "You know, you guys, I'm one of the TB patients. I got discharged, and I'm healthy and strong. If you have the disease, you can overcome it. This place is not a bad place." He encourages other survivors to go out and preach that TB can be cured. How fortunate we are to have Henry among our number. Henry's life and work today, both as a student and an activist, embodies what can happen when people survive serious illness. He loves and is loved by his family and friends. He learns and teaches. Either by text or phone, Henry and I talk a couple times a week, sometimes to strategize about YouTube, or other times just to chat about life. Often in these calls, Isitu will appear in the background, cajoling and laughing with Henry. She will speak to him, and then Henry will translate. "My mother said she is still praying for you and Sarah and Alice and Henry." Henry also has become a mentor and friend to my son Henry. They call each other the namesakes. Chapter 23, The Cause and Cure. We can understand the history of tuberculosis as a story of competing paradigms. These days, we primarily see tuberculosis through a biomedical lens, as an infection caused by a bacterium and cured by drugs designed to kill or otherwise inhibit that bacterium. Others view TB through a religious paradigm, an illness caused by spirits or demon possession and cured by religious rituals or holy tinctures. In some communities, the illness continues to be, as it long was in Europe, viewed through a hereditary paradigm, where certain families or personality types are especially vulnerable to get the disease. Still, others view TB through a sociological lens, an illness caused by poverty and marginalization.
The biomedical paradigm has become so powerful in my imagination that it's easy to forget how inadequate mere medicine can be. Yes, illness is a breakdown, failure, or evasion of the body treated by medical professionals with drugs, surgeries, and other interventions. But it's also a breakdown and failure of our social order, an evasion of injustice. The social determinants of health, food insecurity, systematic marginalization based on race or other identities, unequal access to education, inadequate supplies of water, and so on, cannot be viewed independently of the healthcare system, because they're essential facets of healthcare. When someone living in Haiti contracts cholera, is the resulting illness really caused by a bacteria called Vibrio cholerae, or is it caused by the dirty water, by poverty, and by the reintroduction of cholera to the nation by aid workers after a 2010 earthquake? We cannot view health absent the social determinants of health, or else we end up in situations seen all the time in TB, wherein people are, to cite just one example, unable to take their medicine because they don't have enough food in their stomachs. I often think of these interdependent systems in context of my own healthcare. Not long ago, I was walking in the backyard, staring up at the night sky, when I happened to step on a nail that went right through my shoe and an inch into my foot. The next morning, I drove on a good road to a clinic a few minutes from my house, where I received a booster shot to eliminate the already small chance that my mishap with the nail might cause tetanus. But in order for this minor medical intervention to occur, so many systems had to work in my failure. I needed in my favor. I needed healthcare access, of course. In my case, health insurance program that pays for basic preventive care like vaccines. I needed to live in a community with 24-hour electricity so that the tetanus shot could remain cold and not lose its efficiency. I needed a system that could efficiently and reliably transport not just the shot itself, but also the gloves worn by the nurse who did my injection. I needed to live in a community with an education system strong enough to train nurses and doctors. Ultimately, what I needed was not just a tetanus shot, but an entire set of robust systems to work perfectly in concert with one another. A phenomenon that ought not be luxury in our world of abundance, and yet somehow is. I once asked a tuberculosis doctor, K.G. Sung, of the 1.3 million people who will die of tuberculosis a year, how many would survive if they had access to the kind of healthcare I have? After all, while TB is often curable now, it remains a very difficult disease to treat, especially in cases of extensive drug resistance. And people in wealthy countries do continue to die of TB, albeit rarely. In the US, around 500 people will die of TB this year. In Japan, over 1,000. How many people would die if everyone could access good health care? He asked me, as if he seemed confused by my question. Yes, I said. None. Zero. Zero people would die of TB. It's difficult to imagine eliminating tuberculosis entirely. The disease has many animal reservoirs, and because a quarter of all people living are infected with it, the total elimination of TB is a distant dream. But we could live in a world where no one dies of TB. The choice would require sacrifices, as most choices do. We would need to reform our systems to include the impoverished as well as the rich, offering what Catholic liberation theologians call a provincial option for the poor. We would need to improve not just healthcare systems, but also the social determinants of health, access to safe housing, and adequate nutrition, and reliable public transportation, and so on. But this can be done, and in fact it has been done, which is why TB is already rare in much of the rich world, although not as rare as it would be if everyone in the rich world could access good healthcare. And this is why I submit that TB in the 21st century is not really caused by a bacteria that we know how to kill. TB in the 21st century, is really caused by those social determinants of health, which at their core are about human-built systems for extracting and allocating resources.
The real cause of contemporary tuberculosis, for lack of a better term, us. That is bad news, but it's also good news. In 1804, there was nothing James Watt could do to save his son Gregory. In 1930, there was nothing my great-grandfather Charles could do to save his son Stokes. But we no longer live in that world, thanks to accumulation and dissemination of knowledge about the illness and how to treat it. And so, we have entered a strange era of human history. A preventable, curable, infectious disease remains our deadliest. That's the world we're currently choosing. But we can choose a different world. In fact, we will choose a different world. The world will be different a generation from now. The question is whether we look back in gratitude at virtuous cycles or in horror at vicious ones. TB activists and researchers have developed a comprehensive plan, and yes, of course, it has an acronym, STB, Search, Treat, Prevent. The STB initiative would hire healthcare workers to search for cases household by household around the world, diagnosing cases of TB before they become so serious or disabling as to require hospitalization. It would then treat those diagnosed with a 4-month course of antibiotics for most patients and a 6-month course for those with multi-drug resistant TB. And lastly, this program would prevent further lines of infection by offering 1 month of preventative therapy to all those living in the same household as a person diagnosed with TB, because that preventative therapy helps to end the chain of transmission. If we spent $25 billion on comprehensive care per year, we could drive tuberculosis towards elimination. We'd also save a lot of money in the long run, over $40 for each of those $25 billion. Cutting the overall burden of TB means fewer future cases and less expensive care for them. We've already seen the benefits of STB programs in smaller communities, from Carajau to Lisco. Within a few years, we could implement STB programs in select nations to prove their efficiency and effectiveness in larger settings, and then move on to a global program. Combined with better vaccines and new approaches to treating TB, we could see an end to TB. Or at least an end to TB's long reign as the captain of all these men of death. That's the future for tuberculosis. That's one future for tuberculosis. But that is not the only possible future. One can also imagine tuberculosis continuing to kill over 1 million people every year for another century or another 10 centuries. And yes, one can even imagine that if we continue to neglect research and treatment, someday soon a strain of tuberculosis could emerge that storms the world as the disease has so many times in the past, and we would return to the days when tuberculosis kills the rich and poor alike, even if never equitably. We cannot address TB with only vaccines and medications. We cannot address it only with comprehensive STP programs. We must also address the root cause of tuberculosis, which is injustice. In a world where everyone can eat and access healthcare and be treated humanely, tuberculosis has no chance. Ultimately, we are the cause. We must also be the cure. Postscript. Before I was obsessed with tuberculosis, I had a very different job. My books, including novels like Looking for Alaska and Paper Towns, tended to focus on grief and forgiveness, how we imagine each other. My characters experienced first love and heartbreak. Then I wrote a book called The Fault in Our Stars that strangely became a huge bestseller. As a result of that book's success and the strong community that has grown around the YouTube videos I make with my brother Hank, I've been given a loud, if somewhat fickle, megaphone. This particular megaphone is unusually dependent upon algorithms, and so I'm not always sure what or when it's going to project, or indeed

risk too. When much of what you say is amplified, it's easy to drown out voices that ought to be heard. Also, the megaphone can hurt people's ears. You may just be trying to speak, but to others it can seem like you're shouting. I've tried and often failed to use this megaphone thoughtfully. For a while, I tried to get rid of the megaphone, but the megaphone comes with my job, and I love my job, so eventually I found something useful to do with it. At the urging of friends who worked at Doctors Without Borders Treatment Action Group and Partners in Health, I began talking about TB crisis and the importance of lowering barriers to diagnostics and treatment. Together with thousands of TB fighters around the world, we have advocated for the End of TB Now Act before the U.S. Congress and pushed for more funding for anti-tuberculosis initiatives in low- and middle-income countries. We have fought to convince drug companies to stop seeking secondary patents on life-saving TB medication and for corporate conglomerates Danaher to lower their test prices. We've met with some success. Danaher has lowered the price of their standard TB test, for example, but also setbacks. If you told me when The Fault in Our Stars was published that a decade later I'd be writing and thinking almost exclusively about tuberculosis, I would have responded, "Is that still a thing?" It's only because I met Henry Ryder in 2019 that this book exists, and that I found a hopefully good cause for the curious megaphone I lucked into. TB has become the organizing principle of my professional life over the last 5 years. It's nice to have something to think about before bed, and in the morning while brushing one's teeth, and while walking in the woods. And what I think about is tuberculosis. I think about the strange fact that we could end the TB pandemic, but haven't. I think about the people I've known who have had TB, and how many of them aren't here anymore. I think about Shira Tirupai reading my book before I knew that TB was still a thing. I think, what if I had used my megaphone better back then? Am I using it correctly now? I think about the caregivers and patients who don't have megaphones, who often feel like they're screaming into the void. In some ways, the landscape of tuberculosis care has never looked more promising. High-quality vaccine candidates are very blatantly now in the late stages of trials, and shorter preventative care solutions are also on the horizon. Mobile digital chest x-rays can mean faster diagnosis with the assistance of artificial intelligence. A quick, inexpensive TB test using tongue swabs is hopefully on its way. New antibiotic compounds are being tested, and innovation is driving improvements in outcomes. For example, Dr. Milano Nagazzi and his team have developed the TB Hunters app, which tracks infections and outbreaks in villages around Luslo. But none of these tools will matter if we don't make them broadly available through the open exchange of expertise and technology. Dr. Jen Furin recently emailed me about growing scourge of betacline-resistant strains of tuberculosis. TB will always eventually learn how to invade the drugs we throw at its path, which is why it's so important that we continue to invest in new compounds. If I developed betacline-resistant TB, it would be hard to cure, but I'd likely still survive thanks to individually tailored treatment and access to the newest antibiotics. But for Dr. Fern's patient population, the outcome is almost always death. There are so few options for them, she wrote to me, and no one has access to new drugs through compassionate use. This is gut-wrenching, heart-trending injustice of living with tuberculosis in the 21st century. You live if you're rich, and if you're not, then you hope to get lucky. It's strange to call my friend Henry lucky when so many historical forces have pressed against his life, impoverishing him, his family, and his country. But he was lucky. His friend Thompson, as worthy of life as Henry or any of us, died. His roommate at Connaught Hospital died. But somehow, Henry is still with us. The problem with statistics is that I cannot take in what it means to lose 1.25 million people each year to a curable illness. That's more than 100,000 people a month. But how do I conceptualize such statistics? I've been in the stadium with 100,000 people, but I didn't know each of their families. I didn't know about

0: people they have loved, the heartbreaks they have endured, their constraints and encouragements, their fertility and resilience. I simply cannot fathom what 1.25 million means. But I can just barely fathom Henry. He and I talk all the time now. He likes to call me Dad and tells me that in Sierra Leone, Dad is a title you can be born into or one that you can earn. He studies hard. When he gets malaria, like he did most recently in 2024, he becomes sicker than most people because damage to his lungs, but he still studies. He was named the best TikToker at his college last year. He wore a suit to the awards ceremony and brought his mom. He's proud of the small home he shares with her, but wishes he could afford art and decorations put on the walls. He has a big toothy smile. He's one of those young people who text one word rather than all at once. Dad, he would send, and I then hello, then how is my namesake? He's excited about the publication of his book. He wants everyone to know about his YouTube channel, which you can find at tuberculosis.ijsurvivorhenry. Henry is a human being, just as you're a human being. Consider yourself for a moment. Everything you've overcome, everything you've survived. Think of the people who've loved you up until now. Think of how hard your school is or was, how you were lucky or blessed to meet the people you love or who could have loved you. Think of how rare and precious humans are and how many of them you get to worry for or care about. Then, if you can find a way to multiply that number by 1.25 million. That is why we must work together to end tuberculosis and all other diseases of injustice. Acknowledgements. I must first thank Henry and Issa II Ryder for generously sharing their time and stories with me. I'm grateful for their friendship, their guidance, and the laughs that we have shared. The list of folks in Sierra Leone I ought to thank would turn this into its own book, but I especially want to express my gratitude to Dr. Giram Tefera, Dr. Baylor Barry, John Lashner, Ashley Kapler, Dr. Michael Mazzi, Issa II Dumbua, and Sierra Leone's Minister of Health, Dr. Austin Demby, for their expertise and openness. One of the great joys of this book has been the friendships that emerged from writing it, especially with Dr. Carol Mitnick at Harvard Medical School. At every turn, Carol has generously and patiently educated me about tuberculosis and the systems that underlie it while encouraging this work. When I first became interested in tuberculosis, Carol and her community introduced me to a host of other experts I've been fortunate to learn from, including Jennifer Foran, Christopher Perrin, Salman Kashavi, KJ Sung, Mercedes Becerra, Lucia Ditatu, Atul Gadode, and many others. Sorry if the last names are wrong. Each of these experts and caregivers has welcomed me into their world with enthusiasm and kindness. I'm so grateful to the TB survivors I've been blessed to meet and learn from, especially Fusma Thistle and Handa Eknam Amogun. Survivors and civil society groups are the heartbeat of anti-TB movement, and their courage in standing up for others living with TB, despite the stigma attached to the disease, inspires me deeply. I'm also grateful to Shira Tripodi, without whose efforts Henry might not be here, and I might have written this book. At my publisher, I'm perpetually grateful to Julie Strauss-Gabel, who, when she signed up to publish my first YA novel in 2003, could never imagine that I would one day force her to become an expert in tuberculosis. At Penguin Random House, my publisher for 20 years now, I'm grateful to Elise Marshall, Caitlin Knaffy, Anna Booth, Rob Farron, Natalie Vecklund, Grace Hahn, Vanessa Robles, Jen Loha, Ellen Boomer, and Kim Ryan. Thanks also to the indomitable agent Jody Reamer. This book was indefatigably fact-checked by Will Fracker, and I'm so grateful to all the early readers, especially KJ Song, Carol Mitnick, and Jen Furin. All my errors are my own. Part of this book started out as a video made with our production company, Complexity. Karen Heitch, Megan Mordorfi, and Stan Muller all contributed to this project in many ways. Rosanna Holst-Rojas read every draft. Heather Self, the lead archivist at Western Regional Archives of North Carolina, helped solve mysteries about my great uncle Stokes. Dr. Andy Bridge gave me helpful historical texts. At Partners in Health, I'm also grateful to Ophelia Dahl and Amy Hansing, who traveled with me to Sierra Leone in 2023, as well as Gabby Holly, Leslie Friday, Garrett Wickinson, Jim Kim, and Joa Markety, Todd McCormick, Lindsay Palazuz, Sheila Davis, Max and Deb Stone, and the entire PIH family. In some ways, this book is a love letter to our late friend Paul Farmer, who showed us the way. I'm also grateful for TB fighting organizations whose passion helped shape my own, especially Stein Dapkele, Saloni Froth, Shaley Gupta, and Doctors Without Borders, and Lindsay McKenna, Mike Frick, and David Bernthe at Treatment Action Group. Thanks as well to other writers who share my fascination with TB, especially Maria Smilos and Vita Kirchman. In the field of fashion and health, I'm indebted to Nicole Rudolph and especially Abby Cox, who invited me to her home to check out her 18th and 19th century cordistry. Thanks also to my family, much of this book emerged from long conversations with friends, including Chris and Marina Waters. Thanks to my brother Hank, she told me not to let his cancer get in the way of my tuberculosis activism. What a privilege it is to be the tale to your extraordinary comment. My parents, Cindy and Mike Green, supported our family throughout this project. Thanks as well to my wonderful in-laws, Connie Marshall Urist. My kids, Alice and Henry, have shown extraordinary patience in occasional eye rolls as Dad related everything in their lives to tuberculosis. And this book would not exist without the support and editorial guidance of Sarah Urist Green, my first reader and favorite person, and my partner in the journey to understand health and inequity and TB. Finally, thank you to our online community of nerd fighters, and especially to TB fighters whose collective activism has brought down the price of TB treatments and diagnostics, and also remind me in difficult days of what humanity can be when we work together in real solidarity. You're truly made of awesome. The end.
1: Hi, this is Sue with a short story. This is a more contemporary short story. Its name is And of Clay, Are We Created? It's by Isabel Allende, but translated by Margaret Sayers Peden. A little background about the story. This selection by is fictional, but it is based on a real event. In 1985, a volcano erupted in Colombia. The heat of the volcano melted sheets of ice, resulting in mudslides. More than 23,000 people were killed. The media focused much attention on a 13-year-old girl trapped in the mud. In this story, the girl is called Azucena, and that means lily, and her rescuer is named Rolf Carley. Here's the story. And of Clay, Are We Created? They discovered the girl's head protruding from the mud pit, eyes wide open, calling soundlessly. She had a First Communion name, Azucena, Lily. In that vast cemetery where the odor of death was already attracting vultures from far away and where the weeping of orphans and wails of the injured filled the air, the little girl, obstinately clinging to life, became the symbol of the tragedy. The television cameras transmitted so often the unbearable image of the head budding like a black squash from the clay that there was no one who did not recognize her and know her name. And every time we saw her on the screen, right behind her was Rolf Carley, who had gone there on assignment, never suspecting he would find a fragment of his past lost 30 years before. First a subterranean sob rocked the cotton fields, curling them like waves of foam. Geologists had set up their seismographs weeks before and knew that the mountain had awakened again. For some time, they had predicted that the heat of the eruption could detach the eternal ice from the slopes of the volcano. But no one heeded their warnings. They sounded like the tales of frightened old women. The towns in the valley went about their daily life, deaf to the moaning of the earth, until that fateful Wednesday night in November, when a prolonged roar announced the end of the world and walls of snow broke loose, rolling in an avalanche of clay, stones, and water that descended on the villages and buried them beneath unfathomable meters of telluric vomit. As soon as the survivors emerged from the paralysis of that first awful terror, they could see that houses, plazas, churches, white cotton plantations, dark coffee forests, cattle pastures, all had disappeared. Much later, after soldiers and volunteers had arrived to rescue the living and try to assess the magnitude of the cataclysm, it was calculated that beneath the mud lay more than 20,000 human beings and an indefinite number of animals putrefying in a viscous soup. Forests and rivers had also been swept away, and there was nothing to be seen but an immense desert of mire. When the station called before dawn, Rolf Carley and I were together. I crawled out of bed, dazed with sleep, and went to prepare coffee while he hurriedly dressed. He stuffed his gear in the green canvas backpack he always carried, and we said goodbye, as we had so many times before. I had no presentiments. I sat in the kitchen, sipping my coffee and planning the long hours without him, sure that he would be back the next day. He was one of the first to reach the scene, because while other reporters were fighting their way to the edges of that morass in jeeps, bicycles, or on foot, each getting there however he could, Rolf Carley had the advantage of the television helicopter, which flew him over the avalanche. We watched on our screens the footage captured by his assistant's camera, in which he was up to his knees in muck, a microphone in his hand, in the midst of a bedlam of lost children, wounded survivors, corpses, and devastation. The story came to us in his calm voice. For years he had been a familiar figure in newscasts, reporting live at the scene of battles and catastrophes with awesome tenacity. Nothing could stop him, and I was always amazed at his equanimity in the face of danger and suffering. It seemed as if nothing could shake his fortitude or deter his curiosity. Fear seemed never to touch him, although he had confessed to me that he was not a courageous man, far from it. I believe that the lens of the camera had a strange effect on him. It was as if it transported him to a different time from which he could watch events without actually participating in them. When I knew him better, I came to realize that this fictive distance seemed to protect him from his own emotions. Rolf Carley was in on the story of Azucena from the beginning. He filmed the volunteers who discovered her and the first persons who tried to reach her. His camera zoomed in on the girl, her dark face, her large, desolate eyes, the plastered down tangle of her hair. The mud was like quicksand around her, and anyone attempting to reach her was in danger of sinking. They threw a rope to her that she made no effort to grasp until they shouted to her to catch it. Then she pulled a hand from the mire and tried to move, but immediately sank a little deeper. Rolf threw down his knapsack and the rest of his equipment and waded into the quagmire, commenting for his assistant's microphone that it was cold and that one could begin to smell the stench of corpses. "What's your name?" he asked the girl, and she told him her flower name. "Don't move, Azucena," Rolf Carle directed, and kept talking to her without a thought for what he was saying, just to distract her, while slowly he worked his way forward in mud up to his waist. The air around him seemed as murky as the mud. It was impossible to reach her from the approach he was attempting, so he retreated and circled around where there seemed to be firmer footing. When finally he was close enough, he took the rope and tied it beneath her arms so they could pull her out. He smiled at her with that smile that crinkles his eyes and makes him look like a little boy. He told her that everything was fine, that he was here with her now, that soon they would have her out. He signaled the others to pull, but as soon as the cord tensed, the girl screamed. They tried again, and her shoulders and arms appeared, but they could move her no further. She was trapped. Someone suggested that her legs might be caught in the collapsed walls of her house, but she said it was not just rubble, that she was also held by the bodies of her brothers and sisters clinging to her legs. "Don't worry, we'll get you out of here," Rolf promised. Despite the quality of the transmission, I could hear his voice break, and I loved him more than ever. Azucena looked at him, but said nothing. During those first hours, Rolf Carle exhausted all the resources of his ingenuity to rescue her. He struggled with poles and ropes, but every tug was an intolerable torture for the imprisoned girl. It occurred to him to use one of the poles as a lever, but got no result and had to abandon the idea. He talked a couple of soldiers into working with him for a while, but they had to leave because so many other victims were calling for help. The girl could not move. She barely could breathe, but she did not seem desperate, as if an ancestral resignation allowed her to accept her fate. The reporter, on the other hand, was determined to snatch her from death. Someone brought him a tire, which he placed beneath her arms like a life buoy, and then laid a plank near the hole to hold his weight and allow him to stay closer to her. As it was impossible to remove the rubble blindly, he tried once or twice to dive toward her feet, but emerged frustrated, covered with mud and spitting gravel. He concluded that he would have to have a pump to drain the water and radioed a request for one, but received in return a message that there was no available transport and it could not be sent until the next morning. "We can't wait that long," Rolf Carle shouted. A military doctor came to examine the girl and observed that her heart was functioning well and that if she did not get too cold, she could survive the night. "Hang on, Azucena. We'll have the pump tomorrow," Rolf Carle tried to console her. "Don't leave me alone," she begged. "No, of course I won't leave you." Someone brought him coffee, and he helped the girl drink it sip by sip. The warm liquid revived her, and she began telling him about her small life, about her family and her school, about how things were in that little bit of world before the volcano had erupted. She was 13, and she had never been outside her village. Rolf Carle, buoyed by a premature optimism, was convinced that everything would end well. The pump would arrive, they would drain the water, move the rubble, and Azucena would be transported by helicopter to a hospital where she would recover rapidly and where he could visit her and bring her gifts. He thought, she's already too old for dolls, and I don't know what would please her, maybe a dress. I don't know much about women, he concluded, amused, reflecting that although he had known many women in his lifetime, none had taught him these details. To pass the hours, he began to tell Azucena about his travels and adventures as a newshound, and when he exhausted his memory, he called upon imagination, inventing things he thought might entertain her. From time to time she dozed, but he kept talking in the darkness to assure her that he was still there and to overcome the menace of uncertainty. That was a long night. Many miles away, I watched Rolf Carle and the girl on a television screen. I could not bear the wait at home, so I went to national television, where I often spent entire nights with Rolf editing programs. There, I was near his world, and I could at least get a feeling for what he lived through during those three decisive days. I called all the important people in the city, senators, commanders of the armed forces, the North American ambassador, and the president of National Petroleum, begging them for a pump to remove the silt, but obtained only vague promises. I began to ask for urgent help on radio and television to see if there wasn't someone who could help us. Between calls, I would run to the newsroom to monitor the satellite transmissions that periodically brought new details of the catastrophe. While reporters selected scenes with most impact for the news report, I searched for footage that featured Azucena's mud pit. The screen reduced the disaster to a single plane and accentuated the tremendous distance that separated me from Rolf Carle. Nonetheless, I was there with him. The child's every suffering hurt me as it did him. I felt his frustration, his weakness. Faced with the impossibility of communicating with him, the fantastic idea came to me that if I tried, I could reach him by force of mind and in that way give him encouragement. I concentrated until I was dizzy, a frenzied and futile activity. At times I would be overcome with compassion and burst out crying at other times. I was so drained I felt as if I were staring through a telescope at the light of a star dead for a million years. I watched that hell on the first morning broadcast, cadavers of people and animals awash in the current of new rivers formed overnight from the melted snow. Above the mud rose the tops of trees and the bell towers of a church where several people had taken refuge and were patiently awaiting rescue teams. Hundreds of soldiers and volunteers from the civil defense were clawing through rubble searching for survivors, while long rows of ragged specters awaited their turn for a cup of hot broth. Radio networks announced that their phones were jammed with calls from families offering shelter to orphan children. Drinking water was in scarce supply, along with gasoline and food. Doctors resigned to amputating arms and legs without anesthesia, pled that at least they be sent serum and painkillers and antibiotics. Most of the roads, however, were impassable, and worse were the bureaucratic obstacles that stood in the way. To top it all, the clay contaminated by decomposing bodies threatened the living with an outbreak of epidemics. Azucena was shivering inside the tire that held her above the surface. Immobility and tension had greatly weakened her, but she was conscious and could still be heard when a microphone was held out to her. Her tone was humble, as if apologizing for all the fuss. Rolf Carley had a growth of beard and dark circles beneath his eyes. He looked near exhaustion. Even from that enormous distance, I could sense the quality of his weariness, so different from the fatigue of other adventures. He had completely forgotten the camera. He could not look at the girl through a lens any longer. The pictures we were receiving were not his assistants, but those of other reporters who had appropriated Azucena, bestowing on her the pathetic responsibility of embodying the horror of what had happened in that place. With the first light, Rolf tried again to dislodge the obstacles that held the girl in her tomb, but he had only his hands to work with. He did not dare use a tool for fear of injuring her. He fed Azucena a cup of the cornmeal mush and bananas the army was distributing, but she immediately vomited it up. A doctor stated that she had a fever, but added that there was little he could do. Antibiotics were being reserved for cases of gangrene. A priest also passed by and blessed her, hanging a medal of the Virgin around her neck. By evening, a gentle, persistent drizzle began to fall. "The sky is weeping," Azucena murmured, and she too began to cry. "Don't be afraid," Rolf begged. "You have to keep your strength up and be calm. Everything will be fine. I'm with you, and I'll get you out somehow." Reporters returned to photograph Azucena and ask her the same questions, which she no longer tried to answer. In the meanwhile, more television and movie teams arrived with spools of cable, tapes, film, videos, precision lenses, recorders, sound consoles, lights, reflecting screens, auxiliary motors, cartons of supplies, electricians, sound technicians, and cameramen. Azucena's face was beamed to millions of screens around the world, and all the while Rolf Carley kept pleading for a pump. The improved technical facilities bore results, and national television began receiving sharper pictures and clearer sound. The distance seemed suddenly compressed, and I had the horrible sensation that Azucena and Rolf were by my side, separated from me by impenetrable glass. I was able to follow events hour by hour. I knew everything my love did to wrest the girl from her prison and help her endure her suffering. I overheard fragments of what they said to one another and could guess the rest. I was present when she taught Rolf to pray, and when he distracted her with the stories I had told him in 1001 nights beneath the white mosquito netting of our bed. When darkness came on the second day, Rolf tried to sing Azucena to sleep with old Austrian folk songs he had learned from his mother, but she was far beyond sleep. They spent most of the night talking, each in a stupor of exhaustion and hunger and shaking with cold. That night, imperceptibly, the unyielding floodgates that had contained Rolf Carley's past for so many years began to open, and the torrent of all that had lain hidden in the deepest and most secret layers of memory poured out, leveling before it the obstacles that had blocked his consciousness for so long. This is the end of part one, and of Clay We Are Created, a short story by Isabel Allende. This has been Sue reading a short story. Thanks for listening.
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5: Hello, my name is Michael. Today is Tuesday, August 18th, 2026, and I'll be reading from USA Today. The first article is entitled "Trump Threatens to Bomb Oman Over Iran Deal" by Joey Garrison of USA Today. Washington. President Donald Trump threatened military action against Oman, an ally of the United States, if its negotiations with Iran over the Strait of Hormuz interfere with efforts to reach a deal. Quote, "If Oman gets in the way, we'll bomb the explicative out of them," Trump told Fox News in an August 17th phone interview, according to Trey Yingst, the network's chief foreign correspondent who talked with the president. Outside of talks with the United States, Iran has engaged in negotiations with Oman about reopening the Strait of Hormuz, which borders the two countries, and both Iran and the United States have asserted control. But Iran leaders have said it won't agree to a deal unless the United States meets certain conditions, including compensation for Tehran. Trump has rejected that idea and defended the success of a U.S. naval blockade on Iranian ports that has sought to prevent Iranian ships from using the strait to transport oil. Trump said last week he's ready to soon declare the Strait of Hormuz a, quote, territory of the United States. Trump's latest remarks come as a 60-day window for the United States to negotiate with Iran, as outlined in a memorandum of understanding in June, set to expire on August 17th. The memorandum was intended to give the two sides two more months to hammer out a peace deal, but the parameters of the preliminary agreement instead quickly fell apart, leaving no end in sight to a war that has started in late February. Quote, "Iran should wave the white flag of surrender," Trump told Fox News, according to Yingst. Trump also said, "I have no time schedule, and I'm not in a hurry," even as the political fallout of the war in Iran is colliding with November midterm elections. With dimming prospects for a U.S.-Iran deal to quickly emerge, Trump has repeatedly accused Iranian dealers of lying to him by saying one thing in their private negotiations and then the opposite in public. The two sides dispute who controls the Strait of Hormuz, which about 20% of the world's crude oil and liquefied gas passed through as a critical access point for Middle East oil exports. Since the Memorandum of Understanding's unraveling, Iran has resumed attacks on ships in the strait that Iranian leaders say lack permission to access the channel. Through the U.S. naval blockade, Trump claims the United States has opened the strait to all commercial ships other than those from Iran, crippling Iran's economy. But Iran rejects Trump's characterization, asserting the waterway is under the complete management and control of Iran and that no ships can pass without its permission. The next article is titled "El Niño, Polar Vortex Sets Stage for Chaotic Winter. Scientists don't exactly know how they interact," by Doyle Rice and Diana Voiles Pulver of USA Today. It's still summer, but a potent El Niño is taking center stage and meteorologists and scientists are looking ahead to what that might mean for the nation's winter weather. El Niño can have a number of effects on winter weather in the United States. It tends to lead to wetter than average conditions across the South and less snow around the Great Lakes, interior New England, and Pacific Northwest. But its effects could also be particularly noticeable this year. The El Niño developing along the equator in the Pacific is forecast to be, quote, very strong, possibly among the strongest in modern record, according to the National Oceanographic and Atmospheric Administration. Stronger El Niño events tend to have greater interactions with other strong planetary climate forces and bring surprises to winter weather, scientists say. The end result? El Niño's record-breaking force could enter a chaotic dance with another wintertime powerhouse, the polar vortex. What is the polar vortex? The polar vortex is a wintertime phenomenon, a large area of cold air high up in our atmosphere that normally spins over the north and south poles, as its name suggests. The vortexes over both the Arctic and Antarctic form in the fall when temperatures begin to cool. The polar vortex above the Arctic is linked to the jet stream. Both can be impacted by El Niño and bring about changes in our weather patterns, said Daryl Waugh, a professor in Earth and Planetary Sciences at Johns Hopkins University. When El Niño meets polar vortex, El Niño drives changes in the highland low pressure patterns in the troposphere, the lowest layer of Earth's atmosphere where weather happens, said Amy Butler, a physicist at NOAA's Chemical Sciences Laboratory. The strength of the polar vortex is vulnerable to the large ridges and troughs that form in the lower levels of the atmosphere and influence how the jet stream moves. When it gets disrupted, it can help funnel unspeakably cold air into locations in the eastern United States. Changes in the patterns can also influence precipitation. Generally, a strong polar vortex is good news for winter weather haters out there. A weak polar vortex, conversely, often means cold air can funnel south from the Arctic into the central and eastern United States. Scientists do not yet fully understand the relationship between El Niño and the polar vortex, said Judah Cohen, a polar vortex expert at MIT. The science is still uncertain on how the patterns interact, and the relationships between the patterns aren't particularly strong, Cohen said. El Niño tends to weaken the vortex in mid to late winter and can increase the chances for sudden warming events in the stratosphere, Butler told USA Today in a recent email. The sudden warming has a downward impact on the surface that can last for several weeks, Butler said. These impacts reinforce surface temperatures and weather patterns over the United States and Europe. Winter impacts uncertain. Scientists can't say definitively at this point exactly which regions of the United States might be influenced by El Niño's dance with the polar vortex, the jet stream, or the other patterns in the atmosphere. They know that El Niño tends to cause more of the waves that disrupt normal weather patterns and weaken the polar vortex. If the polar vortex remains strong this winter, it will be an overall mild winter, regardless of El Niño, except possibly along the west coast, Cohen said. But if a weaker polar vortex buffeted by El Niño's influence is associated with sudden warming in the stratosphere, Cohen said, it could bring a repeat of events such as the severe winter weather in the mid-Atlantic in 2019-2020. El Niño's effect on winter weather is also associated with other global patterns that can bring influence regional weather patterns in the United States. Winter impacts uncertain. Specifics about which regions of the country could see the coldest, driest, or snowiest weather remain hard to pin down. In some cases, Scientists say with confidence that when one thing happens, another thing always happens, Wass said. That is not the case with the interactions among the jet stream, the stratospheric polar vortex, and El Niño. Quote, it's when this happens, there's an increased probability that something will happen. The other point scientists are raising is that if this El Niño indeed proves to be historically strong, its effects on the larger atmosphere remain a big question mark, said Ben Kirtman, Dean of Rosenstiel School of Marine Atmospheric and Earth Science at the University of Miami. Quote, this is an El Niño superimposed on top of a pretty big climate change signal, Kirtman said. We don't have a clear understanding how that changes the teleconnections, those relationships. That's an open science question. The third article is entitled Immigration Cases Sped Through Court. Critics Say Rushed Mega Hearings / Due Process. By Christopher Kahn, Isabel Foreland, and Mary Ann Korth of the USA Today Network. Lines stretched out the front door of courthouses, overflowing seating set up in hallways, classroom-style exchanges with judges asking people to raise their hands in response to generic questions about their cases. These are some of the scenes playing out in court across the country as the Trump administration increasingly turns to mass hearings to push more cases through the cumbersome immigration system. These so-called mega master hearings, which pack 50 to 100 cases into a single proceeding, are meant to trim the large backlog of cases in immigration courts run by the Department of Justice, federal officials say. Critics argue the effort slashes the already limited due process that immigrants receive, giving them less meaningful time before a judge. The hearings, which have ticked up since May, come as detentions and deportations have surged in recent weeks, according to data from U.S. Immigration and Customs Enforcement. It also comes as the administration has made it easier for immigration authorities to deny asylum claims. More children are being brought in front of immigration judges for mass hearings, including unaccompanied minors, legal observers say. The controversial hearings are preliminary and offer individuals an opportunity to enter pleas or request relief, such as asylum. They are similar to arraignments in criminal court and are typically the first time people appear before an immigration judge. But while master hearings with 20 to 30 people have been commonplace for years, the sheer size of these recent hearings is concerning immigration attorneys who describe them as intentionally rushed and chaotic. One of the central concerns is that immigrants are having their scheduled court dates moved up by months or years, leaving them little time to prepare for the hearings. Critics also say the quick pace of the proceedings, coupled with confusion about how they operate, has meant more people are missing their court dates. Those who don't show up are often subject to removal orders. Quote, this will push many more people into deportation proceedings, says Muzaffar Krishti, a senior fellow at the Nonpartisan Migration Policy Institute. Supporters say the effort could cut down the more than 3.4 million cases pending in immigration court, which has long been strained by backlogs. Quote, this is a very effective way to reduce the backlog, said Matt O'Brien, a former immigration judge and the deputy executive director of Federal for American Immigration Reform, a group that advocates for stricter limits on immigration. In a statement, the DOJ said, reducing the immigration court backlog remains one of the highest priorities for this administration. The Justice Department is restoring integrity into our immigration system by hearing cases fairly, expeditiously, and uniformly, in accordance with the law. Surge is unprecedented. Master hearings are short proceedings in which the judge Judges review the government's charges and ask what, if any, legal relief an immigrant is seeking, as well as whether they have legal counsel. Judges will then schedule hearings where requests for asylum and other forms of relief are litigated. In recent months, immigration attorneys have reported a sharp increase in the number of large-scale master hearings in immigration courts across the country, from Iowa and Texas to New Jersey and Massachusetts. Over 1,300 such hearings were held in June alone, a nearly threefold jump from the same period in 2025, according to data analyzed by Mobile Pathways, a nonprofit that tracks immigration court data. Joseph Perez, an immigration attorney based in Virginia, said he's had clients in hearings with 20 to 30 other people. These smaller hearings are more typical, and he described them as manageable, not only for immigrants, but for judges and court staff, too. Quote, "These larger hearings go on all day," he told USA Today. "It's unreasonable." In Chicago, immigration lawyers described hearings with nearly 200 people before a single immigration judge. Respondents crowded the hallways and the inside of the courtrooms. Once the proceedings began, the ones in the back struggled to hear judges as they asked questions like, "How many of you have a lawyer?" and "Are you claiming asylum?" The sheer scale of these mega master hearings is truly unprecedented, said Kiki Mosley, chair of the American Immigration Lawyers Association, at a July news conference in Chicago. Some supporters of the larger hearings are concerned that the format could cause immigration judges to burn out. Quote, "There is a danger there," said Andrew Arthur, a resident fellow in law and policy at the Conservative Center for Immigration Studies. "Burnout is what happened to former immigration judge Elizabeth Treacy, who resigned on June 22nd after presiding over three large master hearings in Chicago that each listed between 130 and 150 people. Quote, "Whenever you have a high volume of anything in the field, it leaves a possibility for error because of fatigue and because of the repetitive nature of what you are reviewing," Treacy told WBEZ Chicago. "I never wanted to make a mistake in those kinds of circumstances." In a statement, the Executive Office for Immigration Review, which oversees immigration courts under DOJ, said it, quote, "prioritizes the timely completion of all cases and makes scheduling adjustments as needed to ensure cases do not languish." Quote, "Unnecessary delay hurts both aliens and meritorious claims and the American public who wish to see aliens with non-meritorious claims removed as quickly as possible," it added. As it continues to add new immigration judges, EOIR will continue to make scheduling adjustments to ensure all cases are handled in a timely and lawful manner. Deportation orders surge. These mass hearings have coincided with a sharp increase in the number of cases in absentia, meaning the judge issued deportation orders after someone failed to appear in court. Of the 10,370 people assigned to hearings in June, 58% were ruled absent, according to DOJ data analyzed by Mobile Pathways. Mosley and other immigration lawyers said the officials provided little notice to people whose court dates were moved up by several months, or, in some cases, years. Advocates say that some didn't show up because they're scared of being arrested inside the courtroom, a tactic the Trump administration employed for months before it was blocked from doing so last year. Other immigrants allegedly showed up but were issued removal orders because of chaos in the courtroom. Quote, "We have witnessed immigrants being ordered removed for missing their court dates, not because they didn't come to court, but because they arrived on time amid the overcrowding and confusion, could not find the correct courtroom or hear their cases being called," Mosley said. Immigration attorneys said the Trump administration is relying on the high rates of absentia orders to close cases, issue removal orders, and funnel more immigrants into deportation proceedings. University of Iowa law student Chase McLaren attended what's believed to be the first, quote, mega master hearing in Omaha, Nebraska. McLaren said the judge issued orders in a rapid-fire manner. Every person who did not attend the day's hearing received the deportation orders, McLaren told the Des Moines Register, part of the USA Today network. Andrew Arthur, a resident fellow in law and policy at the Center for Immigration Studies, largely pins the high number of absentia orders on the Biden administration, which he said failed to properly screen undocumented immigrants at the border. Arthur also said the federal government has the burden of proving that they served a hearing notice at an immigrant's last known address. If the government fails to do that, and someone is ordered removed because they didn't show up, the respondent can move to reopen the case. Courts remain overwhelmed. Immigration courts are experiencing a backlog of over 3.4 million cases as of June, according to the Executive Office of Immigration Review, which oversees immigration courts. That number is down from 3.7 million a year earlier and a high of 3.9 million under the last year of the Biden administration, which oversaw more than a doubling of the immigration court backlog since 2021, according to government data. Quote, they've made great progress at driving down the backlog, Arthur said of the Trump administration, noting that the number of pending cases decreased in fiscal year 2025 for the first time in over a decade. To expand its mass deportation agenda, the administration has also carried out a record hiring spree of immigration judges, many of whom have past ties with the federal government and lack immigration law experience, records show. Immigration attorneys and legal experts have criticized the administration for what they call partisan hiring practices that emphasize loyalty to the president's agenda over objective decision-making. The Executive Office for Immigration Review says it evaluates all immigration judges, regardless of background, on factors such as conduct, impartiality, adherence to the law, productivity, and professionalism. The office added that all judges have a legal, ethical, and professional obligation to be impartial and neutral in adjudicating cases. The next article is titled Lake Powell Falls to Record Lows as Long-Term Drought Worsens. Reservoir helps power millions of homes. By Trevor Hughes of USA Today. Lake Powell, the giant reservoir on the Utah-Arizona border that helps power millions of homes, has fallen to its lowest level ever amid a worsening western drought exacerbated by climate change. The lake's surface dropped to 3,519.91 feet above sea level August 15th, according to the Bureau of Reclamation's automated gauge system. The previous low was 3,519.92 feet, reached in April 2023. Dropping below 3,490 feet could imperil the lake's ability to generate electricity, and federal officials have been pulling water out of smaller reservoirs upstream to help delay reaching that level. Nevertheless, the lake could fall close to that level known as minimum power pool early next spring, according to federal predictions. The further drops could take the lake to what is known as, quote, dead pool, where it's too low to flow downstream. That could spark draconian cuts to how much drinking water is available for millions of people in imperil farms 500 miles away in California's Imperial Valley. The lake's level is recorded daily by automated gauges, and the Bureau of Reclamation cautions that readings could be later revised, But the lake has been on a downward trajectory for months and was widely expected to reach this mark around mid-August. Drought has complicated management of Lake Powell and Lake Mead outside Las Vegas. Lake Mead fell to its lowest level on August 7th and is now setting a new record low daily. The Lake Powell area draws an estimated 4 million recreation visitors a year to houseboat, water ski, and kayak on the lake, enjoy its scenic side canyons along with Rainbow Bridge Rock Arch. Climatologists and other water supply experts say a long-term drought is being exacerbated by climate change, which is altering how much snow falls in the Rocky Mountains before melting into the Colorado River. The West is warming faster than the country overall, which ultimately means less water available for farmers, businesses, and residents, Peter Goebel, assistant state climatologist for Colorado, told USA Today earlier this year. Quote, "There's no way to look at the numbers and think the Colorado River is doing well right now," Goebel said. "In a world that's warmer, all signs point to droughts that will be more intense and more frequent." In June, Aaron Weiss, executive director of the Center for Western Priorities, told USA Today the fixes will be, quote, "both really hard and really urgent." In addition to limiting

well for piping water from the Mississippi River into Arizona, hauling icebergs from the polar regions, or building nuclear-powered desalination plants off the California coast. Several environmental groups have proposed removing or entirely bypassing the Glen Canyon Dam, draining what's left into Lake Mead, and implementing stricter water conservation measures. The two reservoirs provide hydroelectricity, drinking, and irrigation water to millions of Americans across the West by storing up the Colorado River. The only time they have ever been this low was when they were first filled. The river serves seven western states, Native American tribes, and two northern Mexican states with water for agriculture, irrigation, and drinking, hydroelectricity, recreation, and fish and wildlife habitat. The Glen Canyon Dam created Lake Powell, and the Hoover Dam created Lake Mead. The Powell-Mead Reservoir System was designed to store water during extra wet years and release it during dry years. But long-term trends mean less snow is falling on the Colorado Rockies. Complicating matters, rapid growth of the West, possible in large part because of the reservoirs, has placed extra demand on the system. A federal plan released last month calls for significantly reducing the amount of water flowing out of Lake Mead, which would make it harder for farmers in California and Arizona to irrigate their crops and might require additional water-saving measures in many cities. The next article is entitled, Trump Appeal in Carroll Case is Denied. Justices Strike Down the President's Second Effort, by Maureen Grope of USA Today. Washington. The Supreme Court rejected for the second time in an effort by President Donald Trump to avoid paying more than $5.6 million to writer E. Jean Carroll for sexually abusing and defaming her. The court on August 17th declined to reconsider Trump's appeal of a 2023 jury verdict in a civil suit brought by Carroll. Trump had to pay Carroll the $5 million judgment plus interest after the court first rejected its appeal on June 29th. His lawyers fought the payment, arguing he deserved the chance to ask the Supreme Court to reconsider his request. It's rare for litigants to ask for a second look, and even rarer for the court to grant one. Trump's lawyers said the reconsideration was warranted because the case is connected to another appeal involving Carroll that they have asked the Supreme Court to hear. In that case, a Manhattan civil jury awarded Carroll $83.3 million from Trump in 2024 based on the conclusion that Trump defamed her in 2019 when he first denied her allegations. Trump's lawyers have argued he should have immunity for his 2019 comments because he made them while he was serving as president. That use of official presidential statements matters, because this court has made clear that official presidential acts may not be used as evidence to impose liability for other conduct, his lawyers told justices, referencing the court's 2024 ruling that the president can't be criminally prosecuted for official acts taken by a president. Trump's statements were used against him in both trials, but Trump's lawyers did not raise the immunity issue in their appeal of the first judgment. His lawyers said they focused on other arguments because the Supreme Court had not yet issued its 2024 decision about presidential immunity. The court did not explain its reasons for again rejecting that appeal. The dispute started in 2019 when Carroll said that Trump sexually assaulted her at a New York City department store in 1996. Trump fired back with allegations that she was making up the story to sell her book. Carroll sued him months later, winning the $83.3 million judgment. As the case was ongoing, Trump repeated the denial in a social media post in 2022. Carroll then sued Trump again under a special window of time that New York granted to sexual abuse survivors. In 2023, a New York jury found Trump liable.

0: for sexual abuse. That resulted in the $55 million verdict. The next article is titled, Texas Ruling on Silencers Opens Guns Rights Loophole. Gun shop owners may face new confusion. By Nick Penzenstadler of the USA Today. A group of gun rights supporters gathered just after midnight on August 13th to celebrate a victory and exploit a lapse in firearms law that could signal a major shift in how the nation regulates the most dangerous guns and devices available. Brandon Herrera, a 30-year-old YouTuber and Texas congressional candidate who bills himself as the, quote, the AK guy, bought an unregistered silencer, eliciting cheers from a fellow enthusiast at a shop in Leander, Texas. Gun advocates have long decried the added layers of fees and regulations that apply to new devices, such as suppressors or silencers that muffle the noise when a gun is fired. This week, a federal injunction took effect, invalidating a narrow portion of the law for the people who sued over it. Backers of the challenge called the August 5th injunction a, quote, mortal wound to the National Firearms Act, or NFA. A Texas federal judge stayed his ruling for a week, and, absent from an appeal from the Trump administration, the ruling went into effect on August 13th. The Department of Justice still has 2 months to appeal, and lawyers have not signaled how they'll decide. Quote, it's not enough to play defense for our national God-given constitutionally guaranteed rights, Herrera said at the silencer shop in Leander as he received the first unregistered suppressor from a gun shop in more than 90 years. Kirsten Pels, a spokesperson for the DOJ, told USA Today, quote, the department respects American Second Amendment rights and is currently assessing the impact of the court's ruling. The festive mood at the shop in Texas also kicked off a wave of confusion for our gun shop owners nationwide. Many said they had fielded calls asking about buying suppressors. August 13th had to explain the narrow ruling. The ruling only applies to plaintiffs in the case, but the gun safety advocates concerned that it's sure to kick off a domino effect of challenges from around the country. 8 states in the District of Columbia have added restrictions banning the private use of silencers. However, silencers remain subject to the NFA restrictions in the other 42 states. Firearms industry veteran Rob Pincus wrote about on social media he wants to see more clarity from the DOJ or ATF about the impact of the Texas ruling. Some organizations have used the ruling as a membership drive, since theoretically members or the litigators could be covered. Similarly, specific gun manufacturers that joined the suit, like Palmetto State Armory, are hoping to exploit the narrow ruling. Quote, this is a big deal. It is progress, but it is not all clear exactly what has happened, and there is no doubt things will be made more clear soon, Pincus wrote. For decades, the National Firearms Act has required a special permit and payment of $200 to obtain a tax stamp for each device. Trump's One Beautiful Bill Act tucked in a provision to lower the fee from $200 to $0. Applicants still must submit fingerprints, passport-style photo, and undergo an enhanced background check. The Texas judge's injunction applies to silencers, short-barrel rifles, and short-barrel shotguns. The named plaintiff in the case was Stephen Williford, the man who confronted the mass shooter at a church in Sutherland Springs in 2017 with his own AR-15. The suit was backed by the Gun Owners of America, which brands itself as, quote, no compromise wing of the gun lobby. The organization has said for years it planned to dismantle the NFA. Quote, we promised to keep fighting until these restrictions were gone, and now our members are putting the historic victory into action, said Eric Pratt, GOA's senior vice president. The era of federal registration for unconstitutionally protected arms must end. The law changes have prompted some to speculate whether fully automatic machine guns could become legal or more available. But those fall into an additional layer of regulation that would need further challenges. Representative Jimmy Patronis, Republican of Florida, has proposed relaxing those regulations with the backing of the GOA. West Virginia and Kentucky have explored state-based registration for machine guns as a workaround. Gun safety groups warn of law's erosion. Leading gun safety groups balked at the decision by the DOJ to let the law lapse. Quote, less than a week after Senate Republicans confirmed Todd Blanche as Attorney General, DOJ has failed to defend a 100-year-old public protection against some of our nation's deadliest weapons, even as it actively defends this exact same law in other courtrooms. John Feinblatt, president of Every Town for Gun Safety, said in a statement. The next article is titled, Stop the Bad Bots, Protect News Media and Human Readers, by Danielle Coffey, opinion contributor to USA Today. News publishers across the country are struggling with a uniquely modern problem. Their web pages are being overrun with bots. Content that is written for human readers is being consumed by millions of these automated crawlers that comb the internet and often go out of their way to disguise their identity and steal content. These uninvited, quote, bad bots, many of which come from China or other countries, are slowing down publishers' pages for users and undermining a healthy content licensing market that would support continued community coverage, ultimately impacting countless newsrooms' ability to serve their readers. Publishers have tried to stop these bots on their own, but they need help. Thankfully, Representatives Laurel Lee, Republican of Florida, Valerie Fushi, Democrat of North Carolina, and Gus Bilirakis, Republican of Florida, recently introduced the Stealth Bot Prohibition Act, a new piece of bipartisan transparency legislation that would require bad bots to disclose their identity and purpose, giving content providers the information they need to protect work. This is a simple, common-sense solution that is already receiving a wide support from members of Congress on both sides of the aisle, and it couldn't come at a more urgent time. Content providers across the internet, including web archives, libraries, health and financial institutions, and even responsible artificial intelligence companies themselves, have reported a dramatic increase in the number of bad bots weighing down their websites. It's a problem so widespread that experts now say there are more bots than people on the internet. This is new flood of traffic is changing the makeup of the internet itself, and in the process creating a significant financial burden for newsrooms, both large and small. With normal human activity, the cost of hosting a website, servers, electricity, bandwidth, etc., are offset by users paying for subscriptions or viewing or clicking on ads. But bad bots don't click on ads, and they don't pay for subscriptions. They don't even browse a website like a human with a few page views a day. They hit pages over and over again, sometimes millions of times in a single day. All that traffic can slow down a website down for human readers, and if it happens enough, can trigger bandwidth overage charges, slower pages, or even total outages. Many publishers, especially local news providers, are already operating at a razor-thin margins and can't afford the high technical costs that come with this deluge of bad bots. To make matters worse, many of these bad bots take news content that just to put it on a multi-billion dollar reseller market, one where AI developers buy news content from the owners of the bots, not the creators of the content. They then use that content to create substitutive products that directly compete with publishers' websites themselves. Users have started getting their news and questions answered by AI chatbots rather than clicking on links to the original sources of the information. As a result, web traffic for news websites continues to fall. Reversing this trend is the first step in establishing a healthy licensing marketplace where content is rewarded as a valuable input for AI, just like investments in energy and chips. The news industry, from the largest corporations to the smallest local newsrooms, has tried to block these bots using technical fixes. But bad bots are so advanced that they're able to disguise themselves to look like good bots or even humans. Malicious foreign actors are now hijacking devices and servers in ordinary people's homes to act as, quote, residential proxies, masking only the identity of their bots, but their source as well. These bots are so effective at disguising themselves that publishers can't keep up. We're losing precious resources trying to play bot whack-a-mole. Instead, we need lawmakers to step up to protect quality content that requires tremendous investment to create. The Stealth Bot Prohibition Act offers a simple solution. It doesn't ban bots outright, but forces them to identify themselves, a common-sense transparency measure that gives news publishers the information they need to block bad bots themselves. With the Federal Trade Commission and other reinforcement mechanisms to ensure compliance. Representatives Lee, Fushi, and Bilirakis are offering a reasonable, modest standard, and it's one of that their colleagues should be able to get behind to keep the internet clean and protect the quality content that American people and the world rely on. The next article is entitled Rosie O'Donnell Roasts President Trump in Kimmel Hosting Debut by Brendan Morrow of USA Today. Rosie O'Donnell has returned to television to savagely roast one of her biggest foes. The comedian, a longtime critic of President Donald Trump, stepped in as the latest guest host of Jimmy Kimmel Live on Monday, August 7th. While filling in for Kimmel while he is on his summer break. Quote, "They say you can't come home again, but here I am," said O'Donnell, who lives in Ireland and who hosts her own talk show, The Rosie O'Donnell Show, from 1996 to 2002. "And if you thought the president hated Jimmy Kimmel Live when it was hosted by Jimmy Kimmel, buckle up, people. Trump and O'Donnell have had a bad blood going back for even before he ran for president in 2016, and she has remained one of his most vocal critics in recent years. The comedian surprisingly managed to avoid ever saying Trump's name in her late-night monologue, although she certainly referenced him plenty of times. Quote, "I haven't sat behind a desk on TV in almost 30 years, and a lot has changed since the 90s, she said. "Well, back then, there was a war in the Middle East, climate change was ravaging our planet, we had a president who was embroiled in scandals, but today, everything is so chill." O'Donnell went to pin her decision to move to Ireland on Trump's 2025 election win. Quote, "I have been living in Ireland for the past 2 years because of Mango Mussolini. I read that Project 2025 and said, gotta get myself out of here. And I decided to go to Ireland, a place where people are driven by drink, regardless of who's running their country." She noted she told her child not to tell anyone about the move to Ireland, only for the kid to immediately spill the beans by telling classmates, I'm very sorry I won't be able to graduate sixth grade with you. I'm being forced to move to another country because of the President of the United States hates my mother. But in all fairness, I believe my mother hates him more. At that point, O'Donnell directly addressed Trump by waving as she said, quote, hi, I know who you're watching. She ended her monologue with one last dig at President Trump. After finishing a story about asking a pharmacist out on a date, Donald quipped, right now, he's in the White House crying because I haven't mentioned him. O'Donnell's late night stint comes after her feud with Trump escalated in 2025 when the president threatened to revoke her citizenship. In a Truth Social post in July 2025, Trump said that O'Donnell is a, quote, threat to humanity. And, quote, because of the fact that Rosie O'Donnell is not in the best interests of our great country, I am giving serious consideration to taking away her citizenship. He reissued the threat a few months later, posting in September that she is, quote, is not a great American and is, in my opinion, incapable of being so. In her monologue, O'Donnell said that Ireland has been her, quote, refuge and, quote, salvation, adding she'll be home soon. She's set to continue hosting Jimmy Kimmel Live all this week with guests including Jean Smart, Richard Gadd, Charlie Day, Janelle James, Megan Mullaney, Nick Offerman, and Sean Hitosi. Kimmel will return to his show on September 8th. The next article is titled, Grocery Tips from an Industry Vet. 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Though I pivoted careers nearly a decade ago, the tips I picked up during that time still help me save time and money. Grocery prices remain a source of frustration for many shoppers in the United States, but a few simple strategies can help stretch your budget and make trips to the store more efficient. 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Sales tags tell you how much time you have. Many store sales tags have fine print that tells you when the deal ends. Checking this info for items you use regularly is a smart way to maximize your grocery budget without taking up unnecessary pantry space or buying so much it spoils before you use it. 2. End caps and pallet drops often, but not always, offer deep savings. When we built end caps or did pallet drops, these are big displays in the middle of wide aisles, we typically offered the product at a healthy discount to justify bringing in so much of it. Some displays were geared more towards an upcoming season or holiday, so don't assume every large display equals a great deal. 3. Newest product is usually at the back. Grocery stores stock shelves using FIFO, F-I-F-O, first in, first out, which means the freshest products should be at the back. Reaching past the front row for highly perishable items can buy you several extra days of shelf life. 4. Many stores offer case discounts. We go through a lot of pinto beans in our house, so I buy them by the case, which often earns me a discount. 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Some do dedicated case slot sales only once or twice a year. Then ask an employee to get you a sealed case from the inventory. That is, taking loose cans off the shelf doesn't count. 5. Unit pricing reveals the better deal. Individually packed snacks and single rolls of paper towels can be convenient, but the per price unit, cents per ounce, also tends to be higher. What you may not realize is most retailers print that breakdown right on the shelf tag, meaning there's no need to open your calculator to see whether sizing is up, sizing up is worth it. 6. 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By shopping the store's version of your favorite items, you stand to save significantly without sacrificing quality. 7. 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Making your shopping list in logical order saves time. After touring dozens of stores during my time in leadership, it became clear that most grocery stores follow a similar layout. Produce and meat counter first, non-perishable next, and dairy and frozen last. Knowing this, I take a couple of extra minutes to make my shopping list in order that so I don't waste time circling back for things I've already passed. And 9. Shopping multiple stores gives you the best of both worlds. Working in both a small co-op and a large natural food chain gave me a first-hand look at how different everyone prices their products. When I can, I go to big box stores or buying clubs for widely available items at lower prices and to smaller markets for perishables and specialty items where the selection tends to be better. The next article is entitled Fast Food Chains Can't Rely on Deals for Traffic by Savyata Mishra and Waylon Cunningham of Reuters. U.S. fast food chains, including McDonald's, that spend the second quarter battling to pull in price-conscious diners, discovered discounts alone were no longer enough to keep them coming back. Value meals and promotions have been the industry's most reliable traffic driver for the past 2 years as consumers squeezed by inflation sought cheaper meals. But results showed the strongest performers paired bargains with menu innovation, quality improvements, and smoother customer experience. The approach helped chains such as Yum Brands, Taco Bell attract budget-conscious consumers without resorting to blanket discounting across their menus. Its $5, $7, and $9 meal boxes were a hit with customers, while the chain kept introducing new menu items that encouraged spending beyond the entry-level deal. Value succeeds when it's really clear and simple and does not feel like bait and switch, said Rachel Royster, Director of Strategic Planning and Innovation at Connections, a food service consultancy. Taco Bell reported a 7% rise in same-store sales during the quarter, while global comparable sales at McDonald's rose 1.3%. McDonald's struggled despite its under $3 menu and a $4 breakfast meal. CEO Chris Kamczynski said loyal customers accounted for about two-thirds of the traffic shortfall and blamed execution rather than strategy. Other chains found that promotions did little to offset pressure on lower-income consumers. Wendy's, whose Biggie Bag value meals start at $5, reported a 7% drop in U.S. same-restaurant sales and withdrew its annual forecast, while Wingstop posted a 7.5% decline despite promotions including a $1 chicken wings. Wingstop CEO Michael Skipworth said its sales sagged in urban areas where households typically face more financial pressure even as visits climbed as much as 9% in high volume, higher income markets. Wingstop's stock has lost more than three-quarters of its value in the past 6 months. The quarter also showed that restaurants do not have to be in the cheapest option to succeed. Restaurant brands Burger King was among the cleverest winners. Executives credited promotions including its two for $5 and three for $7 offers, alongside broader efforts to improve operations and menu quality for strong U.S. sales growth. Burger King is doing discounts, but not all the time, and when they do, they make it creative, said independent restaurant consultant John Gordon. Domino Pizza has also benefited from value-focused offerings and loyalty initiatives that help drive traffic and support sales. Chipotle delivered strong results while limiting price increases to about 1% to 2%. That is all the time I have today. This is Michael from Talking Information Center. I've enjoyed reading articles from USA Today for you.
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2: Here's the forecast for the Boston and South Shore area on the Talking Information Center from the National Weather Service. For today, mostly cloudy with breaks of sun, temperatures in the mid-70s. Cloudy overnight, temperatures in the mid-60s. Partly sunny on Wednesday, temperatures in the mid-80s. The sun rose this morning at 5:56, setting at 7:41 this evening. Stay tuned for more. Heading your way next on the Talking Information Center.
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11: Hi there, it's Vicki with the Talking Information Center. It is August 18th, 2026, and today I'll be reading Newsmax. Our first article is entitled, Trump's Iran Strategy Could Open Pacific Security Gap, Some Experts Say. President Donald Trump's decision to maintain a major U.S. military presence in the Middle East could create a temporary security gap in the Western Pacific as the aircraft carrier USS George Washington heads from Japan to the Middle East to relieve the USS Abraham Lincoln. Axios reported Monday that the George Washington's deployment is expected to leave the United States without an aircraft carrier in the Western Pacific at a time when China and other U.S. adversaries in the region are increasing their military activity. Temporary gaps in carrier coverage are not unprecedented, but the move highlights the competing demands placed on the U.S. military by the war with Iran and America's longstanding security commitments in the Indo-Pacific. Mark Kansian, a retired Marine colonel and senior advisor at the Center for Strategic and International Studies, told Axios that China could use the opening to increase its presence around U.S. allies, such as Taiwan and Japan, although he said a full-scale Chinese invasion was unlikely. The Western Pacific is particularly important to U.S. national security, with the region hosting at least 66 significant defense sites, according to a Congressional Research Service report cited by Axios. Taiwan is also a major producer of advanced semiconductors that are critical to the global technology industry and the development of artificial intelligence. The immediate reason for the carrier rotation is the unusually long deployment of the Lincoln, which has been operating in the Middle East after being redirected from the Indo-Pacific as the conflict with Iran escalated. The Associated Press reported that the Lincoln's prolonged deployment has prompted concerns about the physical and mental well-being of its roughly 5,000 sailors and Marines. Stars and Stripes has also reported concerns from sailors and military families about conditions aboard the carrier, including allegations involving food, water, mail, and other supplies. Those reports have fueled questions about whether the decision to move the George Washington from the Pacific is also intended to give the Lincoln and its crew relief after an unusually demanding deployment. The Navy and Trump administration, however, have pushed back against reports portraying conditions aboard the Lincoln as broadly deteriorating. President Donald Trump dismissed reports about poor conditions aboard the carrier Monday, calling them fake and saying the ship was beautifully maintained, according to the Associated Press. The administration's position is that the George Washington's movement represents a military rotation and demonstrates the Navy's ability to shift forces where they are needed, rather than evidence that the fleet is overstretched. The carrier movement nonetheless highlights the pressure that sustained operations against Iran are placing on a Navy with a relatively small number of aircraft carriers. The Navy has 11 aircraft carriers, a fleet that allows two carriers to remain continuously deployed under normal circumstances without placing excessive strain on crews, Brian Clark, a former submariner and senior fellow at the Hudson Institute, told Axios. If two carriers are required for extended operations in the Middle East, Clark said, there could be periods lasting months in which no U.S. aircraft carrier is present in the Pacific. Carriers also require significant maintenance following lengthy deployments, meaning an extended Middle East commitment could continue to affect carrier availability even after the immediately conflict has eased. Clark told Axios that the 11 carrier fleet remains sufficient for U.S. defense, but only if deployments are managed carefully. The carrier movement comes as the Trump administration is also substantially reducing routine U.S.-South Korean military exercises, according to Axios. While Trump prepares, for a potential summit with Chinese President Xi Jinping. The combination of reduced exercises and the potential absence of an American carrier could give Beijing an opportunity to portray the United States as less committed to its Asian allies. If you are Taiwan or the Philippines or Japan, you're looking at this and saying the U.S. is basically not here and the Chinese are, Clark told Axios. Clark said China would not necessarily need to launch a war to take advantage of such a situation, arguing that Beijing could instead try to convince regional governments that Washington would not be there for them in a crisis. The White House rejected that broader interpretation. The United States military maintains the force posture necessary to achieve any desired objective set by the commander-in-chief, White House spokeswoman Anna Kelly told Axios. Kelly added that Operation Epic Fury demonstrated that America's military might is stronger than it's ever been. The administration's argument is that the Navy's ability to shift major forces between theater demonstrates flexibility and military strength, while critics warn that repeated deployments between the Middle East and Pacific could eventually stretch the fleet and its crews beyond sustainable limits. For now, the George Washington's departure could create a temporary gap in U.S. carrier coverage in the Western Pacific, but whether that develops into a meaningful security vulnerability will depend on how long the carrier remains in the Middle East and how the Navy manages its remaining forces. Admiral Mullen, Truth on USS Lincoln Issues in the Middle, by Charlie McCarthy. The truth about reported mental health concerns among service members on board the USS Abraham Lincoln is likely somewhere in the middle, according to a former chairman of the Joint Chiefs of Staff. Retired Admiral Mike Mullen, who led the Joint Chiefs from 2007 to 2011, told ABC's This Week on Sunday that the aircraft carrier's extraordinarily long deployment has been difficult, while also cautioning against accepting some of the more alarming reports about conditions aboard the ship. "I was certainly, from what I could see in the news reports, concerned that the conditions on the ship were of great concern," Mullen said. "And I also believe the truth probably lies somewhere in the middle." The Lincoln has been deployed since November 21st and has spent more than 260 days at sea supporting U.S. operations against Iran, according to The Hill. Families have raised concern about sailors' mental health, food, water, communications, and exhaustion. But U.S. Central Command has pushed back against some reports, calling claims of multiple deaths aboard the carrier false. CENTCOM said no service members have died during the deployment, and that one sailor who went overboard on August 3rd was quickly recovered. The Navy has said it has not observed an increase in suicidal ideations or attempts. Mullen said Admiral Brad Cooper, commander of CENTCOM, visited the Lincoln and reported that many problems occurred earlier in the deployment and had been addressed. "These are morale issues on a ship, which you really have to focus on," Mullen said, while stressing that the crew has performed exceptionally under combat conditions. The Lincoln's deployment was complicated by Iranian attacks that made traditional port stops in Bahrain, Kuwait, and the United Arab Emirates unsafe, forcing the Navy to adapt and keep the carrier at sea, Mullen said. The Navy announced the Lincoln will return to San Diego as part of a planned rotation, with the USS George Washington heading to the region as its replacement. President Donald Trump on Friday dismissed suggestions that the deployment had lasted too long, saying it was not nearly long enough. War Secretary Pete Hegseth also said conditions aboard the Lincoln have been completely misrepresented. Mullen nevertheless warned that excessively long deployments can damage future military readiness. "These ships, these people, these families," Mullen said, "need to basically come back, figure out how to get ready for the next post, but it takes time to do that." Erdogan urges Trump to pursue talks with Iran, offers support. Turkish President Recep Erdogan urged President Donald Trump in a phone call to pursue talks with Iran to de-escalate tensions between the two countries and offered Ankara's support for peace efforts, the Turkish presidency said on Tuesday. Turkey, which has NATO's second-largest army and borders Iran, has repeatedly called for an end to the war. It has maintained close contact with the United States, Iran, and mediators such as Pakistan and Qatar, while also acting as intermediary between the parties. Erdogan stated that it is of great importance to make the utmost of diplomacy regarding the tensions between Iran and the United States, that we hope the talks will continue, and that Turkey will continue to support peace efforts, the presidency said in a statement. The call comes after a senior Iranian official told Reuters earlier on Monday that Iran would shift to a fully offensive military posture because efforts to negotiate a permanent end to the war have stalled as Washington ruled out extending a temporary ceasefire agreement. Progress toward a resumption of oil tanker traffic through the Strait of Hormuz has also stalled. Turkey has criticized the U.S. and Israeli assault on Iran, while also condemning the Iranian attacks on Gulf states and calling for the reopening of the strategic strait. On Monday, Turkey's foreign minister discussed the strait's reopening and the continuation of the ceasefire with his Iranian counterpart. The presidency added that Erdogan and Trump have also discussed bilateral ties, the war in Gaza, and a defense pact signed between Turkey, Saudi Arabia, and Pakistan, adding that the Turkish leader praised the accord as a sign of a strong stance for regional stability and security. It said Erdogan told Trump that Israel's attacks on Palestinians had increased at a time when the second phase of Trump's Gaza peace plan was supposed to come into effect. The White House did not immediately respond to a request for comment on the call. Vessel struck in Strait of Hormuz, crew casualty reported, UKMTO says. The United Kingdom Maritime Trade Operations, or UKMTO, received a report on Tuesday that a vessel was struck by an unknown projectile while transiting outbound in the Strait of Hormuz, causing engine room damage and a crew's casualty, with the remaining crew being assisted by the Omani Coast Guard. No environmental impact has been reported, and authorities are investigating, UKMTO said. The incident comes as shipping through the Strait of Hormuz remains severely disrupted, with vessels crossing still in the single digits, down from more than 130 a day before the war. Dems plan Oman war powers push after Trump threat. Congressional Democrats are preparing a new push to constrain President Trump's war powers after he threatened military action against Oman on Monday, escalating tensions with the U.S. ally that has been helping mediate efforts to end the Iran war. Axios's Andrew Solander reported Monday that war power resolutions, while largely symbolic, have become a favored tool amongst Democrats seeking to challenge what they view as an overly aggressive approach to U.S. military power. At this point, we may just need to file war power resolutions for the 192 other countries, Representative Ro Khanna, Democrat of California, told Axios. Senator Tim Kaine, Democrat of Virginia, announced Monday that he plans to introduce an Oman War Powers resolution when the Senate returns to session next month. Kaine pointed to the longstanding U.S.-Oman relationship, noting that the two countries have a strong diplomatic relationship and a free trade agreement, plus argued that Trump's threats risk benefiting U.S. adversaries, such as Russia and China. Kaine said he hopes to attract Republican support for the resolution and use Congress's war powers to check what he described as a president who is blindly stumbling and power drunk. The Oman effort would be the latest chapter in a months-long Democratic campaign to use war power resolutions to constrain Trump's military campaign against Iran, an effort that has repeatedly fallen short, even as Democrats have managed to win votes in both chambers. The House rejected Democratic-led Iran war power measures three times before one passed. On June 23rd, the Senate joined the House in passing a war powers resolution by a 50-48 vote, marking the first time the chamber approved such a measure against Trump's Iran campaign. The vote was nevertheless largely symbolic and did not result in a lasting restriction on the president's military authority. The planned Oman resolution is unlikely to have much practical effect unless Democrats can overcome the same political obstacles that have stymied earlier efforts. Democrats have repeatedly succeeded in forcing votes and, at times, attracting Republican support, but they have not been able to turn those votes into a durable restriction on Trump's military authority. Oman has played a significant diplomatic role in the conflict between Washington and Tehran, and has been involved in efforts to broker an end to the war. The immediate dispute centers on the Strait of Hormuz, the strategic waterway connecting the Persian Gulf with the Gulf of Oman, which Trump has made a central focus of U.S. policy as the conflict has disrupted shipping. Newsmax reported Monday that Iran and Oman were working on an understanding over a proposed transit route through the Strait of Hormuz and were working toward a joint statement. Trump made the threat against Oman during an interview with Fox News. If Oman gets in the way of reopening the Strait of Hormuz, Trump said the U.S. would bomb the snot out of them. Asked by reporters later Monday whether he was losing patience with Oman, Trump said he did not think the country had behaved very well, but added that the U.S. could deal with Oman very easily. Iran prepares for prolonged war as Khamenei tightens grip at home. Iran's leader is reshaping the country's military and security establishment with veteran hardliners, signaling that Tehran is preparing for a prolonged confrontation with the U.S. while tightening its grip on a restive population at home. The moves, detailed in a New York Times report Monday, come nearly 6 months into the war between Iran and the U.S. and Israel, and as a 60-day deadline for reaching a broader agreement expired Monday without a final deal. The reshuffle suggests Ayatollah Mojaba Khamenei is preparing Iran for a conflict that could continue for an extended period while strengthening the security machinery needed to contain dissent if economic and political pressures triggered renewed unrest, the Times reported. The most prominent appointments include Mohsen Rezai, a veteran commander of the Islamic Revolutionary Guard Corps, as Secretary of Iran's Supreme National Security Council, and Hossein Taib, a former IRGC intelligence chief, as head of the Basij Parliamentary Organization. The appointments put longtime military and security figures in charge of institutions responsible for confronting Iran's enemies abroad and controlling potential unrest inside the country. Sina Tusi, an Iran expert at the Center for International Policy, told the Times that the changes represented Khamenei putting his stamp on the national security structure of Iran. Taib's appointment is particularly significant because the Basij has historically played a major role in suppressing protests and monitoring opposition inside Iran. The Times reported that Khamenei instructed Taib to strengthen the Basij's public intelligence network, a move experts interpreted as an expansion of domestic surveillance and repression. The reshuffle, therefore, appears to serve two purposes: preparing Iran's military and security apparatus for a prolonged confrontation abroad, while giving the regime stronger tools to manage the consequences at home. The domestic challenge could become increasingly serious as Iran's economy remains under severe pressure, with the possibility of renewed protests looming. Omar Mamarian, an Iran analyst at Dawn, told the Times that Iranian society increasingly resembles a boiling pot and argued that a confrontational strategy abroad is easier for the leadership to sustain if it believes it can suppress the political consequences at home. The military appointments point in the same direction. Rezai, who commanded the Revolutionary Guard during the Iran-Iraq War, has historically favored continuing military pressure rather than accepting an early settlement, according to the Times. The newspaper reported that other senior posts have also gone to veteran military figures, including new leadership for Iran's armed forces, the Revolutionary Guard, and the Guard's naval forces. The changes come as Tehran and Washington remain locked in a standoff over the Strait of Hormuz and the terms of a potential agreement. Reuters reported Monday that an Iranian official said Tehran would shift from a defensive to a fully offensive posture and could attack if Washington fails to implement an interim agreement within weeks, underscoring how far the negotiations have deteriorated. The 60-day deadline established by the June Memorandum of Understanding expired Monday without the broader agreement the two sides had hoped to reach, according to Reuters and the Associated Press. According to The Times, Iranian hardliners argue that Tehran should retain control of the strategic waterway until a final agreement is reached, preserving an important source of leverage over Washington. Hadi Borhani, a political commentator and professor at the University of Tehran, told The Times that the hardline position has gained strength because Iranian officials view the West as fundamentally untrustworthy. The result is a strategy that does not necessarily rule out diplomacy, but prepares for the possibility that diplomacy will fail. Abdul Rasul Divsalar, an Iran expert at the Catholic University of Milan, told The Times that the appointments reflected Tehran's effort to develop a new deterrent strategy against Washington, while still leaving room for negotiations. Tusi told The Times that Iran remains willing to negotiate, but is also prepared for a long conflict rather than accept an incomplete or temporary settlement that could leave the country exposed to renewed U.S. pressure or attack. Nearly 6 months into the war, with the negotiating deadline expired, Iran's leadership is preparing for two fronts: sustaining its ability to confront the U.S. while tightening its security apparatus to withstand pressure and dissent at home. The appointments of veteran military commanders and a longtime intelligence chief suggest that Khamenei is planning for a conflict that may not end quickly, and for the domestic consequences that could come with it. Trump weighs cabinet rotation once Levitt departs, by Michael Katz. President Donald Trump is considering whether to use cabinet members to conduct White House press briefings indefinitely once Prince Secretary Caroline Levitt leaves her position at the end of the month. Levitt, whom Trump describes as one of my most trusted aides, announced last week she will step down to spend more time with her family after the birth of her second child. Levitt was on maternity leave from late April through last month, giving birth to her daughter, Viviana, in May. During her absence, Trump relied on a rotation of senior administration officials, including Vice President J.D. Vance, to conduct press briefings. Levitt returned to the briefing room on July 16th. The tentative plan comes as Trump is in the early stages of deciding who should take over for Levitt in one of the White House's most visible roles, CNN reported Monday. Trump genuinely doesn't know who to pick and has expressed zero urgency on the matter, a senior White House official told CNN. Several names have been floated for the job in recent days, according to CNN, including Alina Habba, who briefly served as acting U.S. attorney for New Jersey, and CNN commentator Scott Jennings, a former White House aide to President George W. Bush and outspoken Trump advocate. White House Principal Deputy Secretary Anna Kelly and former Homeland Security spokeswoman Trisha McLaughlin are also among roughly a dozen potential candidates, according to CNN. Trump allies have been jockeying to promote their preferred candidates to replace Levitt. Some hopefuls have already contacted junior White House staffers to ask them to put in a good word, a person familiar with those conversations told CNN. Others have pressed Trump directly on behalf of potential contenders, another person familiar with the matter told CNN, including advocates for Elizabeth Pipko, a former model and Republican National Committee spokesperson who was considered for press secretary during the presidential transition. But it remains unclear what qualifications Trump is seeking or whether he sees the need to fill the job. Levitt and other aides have frequently noted that Trump serves as his own spokesman through its Truth Social post and his willingness to give brief interviews to reporters who call his personal cell phone. Some of those under consideration have concerns about the demands of the job, a source with knowledge of the private conversations told CNN. It's an insane job. It's a thankless job. And now they'll have to follow and be constantly compared to Caroline, the source said. Reuters poll: Trump hits record 33% low in approval. President Donald Trump's approval ratings fell to the lowest level of his presidency, with an overwhelming majority of Americans concerned the U.S. war with Iran will last a long time, according to a Reuters Ipsos poll that concluded on Monday. Just 33% of respondents in the four-day survey said they approved of Trump's performance in the White House, while 64% disapproved. Trump's approval rating, down from 35% in a poll that closed earlier this month and lower than at any point in his current term, has now tied the lowest level of his prior term, reached in December 2017. After returning to the White House in 2025, with just under half the country approving of his presidency, Trump's popularity this year took a hit after he ordered strikes on Iran alongside U.S. ally Israel. The ensuing conflict paralyzed a fifth of the global oil trade, triggering a surge in the price of gasoline that is weighing on U.S. households and on Trump's Republican allies defending congressional majorities in November midterm elections. Trump, who campaigned on promises to keep inflation in check and avoid long-lasting wars, initially pledged the conflict with Iran would take a few weeks. But Iran has proved resilient and has kept the oil trade through the Strait of

Republicans, including 87% of Democrats and 71% of Republicans, think U.S. involvement in Iran will go on for an extended period of time, the Reuters Ipsos poll found. Just 16% said the conflict would likely end in a few weeks. Trump justifies high gas prices. Trump told a political rally in Garden City, New York on Friday that paying a tiny little bit more for your gasoline is worth the cost of ensuring a very evil country could not have a nuclear weapon, one of his stated rationales for the war. Throughout the conflict, the president has alternated between threats of escalation and assertions that a peace deal is imminent. Only 1 in 5 Americans, and just half of Republicans, think the war has been worth it, the latest Reuters Ipsos poll found. Concerns about the war and gasoline prices have Republicans nervous about their hopes of defending their slim majority in the U.S. House of Representatives in the November 3rd elections, and Democrats increasingly see the U.S. Senate also within their grasp. Reuters Ipsos polling this month has shown voters prefer Democrats over Republicans as better stewards of the economy for the first time in about a decade. The latest poll showed 38% of voters think Democrats will handle the economy better, compared to 35% who prefer the Republican approach. Excuse me. Democrats are also seen as better equipped to manage the cost of living. The Republican approach to immigration has remained more popular than that of Democrats throughout Trump's term, with a sharp fall in border crossings and a sustained nationwide crackdown ordered by Trump. But Republicans are losing ground amid deadly confrontations and a surge in detainees, including children. Some 40% of registered voters said Republicans have the better approach on immigration policy, compared to 38% who picked Democrats, according to the latest Reuters Ipsos poll. That 2 percentage point spread is the lowest of Trump's term. Republicans led by 26 points in January 2025. The Reuters Ipsos poll, which was conducted online, gathered responses from 1,166 U.S. adults nationwide and had a margin of error of 3 percentage points in either direction. Trump says Kim has responded to his overtures. A day after he ordered the United States to scale back military exercises with South Korea and called North Korea unthreatening and respectful, President Donald Trump said on Monday that North Korean leader Kim Jong-un had responded to his outreach. Trump's relationship with Kim has received less White House emphasis than it did in his first term, when the two men met and exchanged letters. But the U.S. president has repeatedly signaled interest in reviving direct diplomacy with the North Korean leader. Asked by a reporter in the Oval Office why Kim had not responded to his efforts to reengage, Trump responded, "He has." He did not provide further details. White House officials and North Korea's mission to the United Nations in New York did not immediately respond when asked to comment. Trump on Sunday instructed the Pentagon to substantially reduce joint military exercises with long-term Asian ally South Korea, citing the cost of the drills and Seoul's refusal to take part in actions against Iran. North Korea denounces such drills as preparations for war. Kim and Trump's relationship was a dominant theme during Trump's first term. They held summits in 2018 and 2019 before negotiations broke down over Pyongyang's nuclear weapons arsenal. North Korea is under heavy international sanctions over those weapons, as well as its ballistic missiles. Last year, Kim's powerful sister, Kim Yo-jong, conceded that the personal relationship between her brother and Trump was not bad. But if Washington intended to use a personal relationship as a way to end Pyongyang's nuclear weapons program, the effort would only be the subject of mockery. Since Trump and Kim last met in 2019, North Korea has significantly strengthened ties with Russia while maintaining close relations with China. North Korean troops have fought alongside Russia in its invasion of Ukraine, and Kiev said last week that North Korean-made missiles were used in a Russian ballistic missile attack on a steel plant in Zaporizhzhia.

0: Trump's administration has repeatedly criticized North Korea's military support for Russia in Ukraine. But on Monday, the president said, "Kim Jong-un has always treated me with great respect. I understand him. He understands me," he said. On Tuesday in Pyongyang, while making no mention of Trump, North Korea's state news agency quoted Russian Foreign Minister Sergei Lavrov as saying in a message to North Korean Foreign Minister Cho Son-hui that North Korea and Russia are working to establish a new and righteous order. On Sunday, Trump wrote on his Truth Social platform that drills were not only costly, but send a signal that is totally inappropriate and hostile to a country that, as long as Donald J. Trump has been president, has been unthreatening and respectful. Analysts say that despite North Korea's coolness to Trump's overtures and the much stronger position Kim is in since their last summit, another meeting between the two was possible. Victor Cha, head of the Korean program at Washington Center for Strategic and International Studies think tank, doubted North Korea would respond immediately, however. "I think they're going to bide their time and wait a little bit," he said. Cha said part of Trump's motivation for raising North Korea again appeared to be to shift headlines away from his struggles with the Iran war, although he was clearly interested in seeing Kim again. Andrew Yeo at Washington's Brookings Institute said a meeting would be in Kim's interest. "Some say there's no reason why Kim Jong-un would want to meet Trump because he has Russia and China now in his pocket. But on the flip side, I feel like he has nothing to lose by meeting Trump because he has Russia and China in his pocket," he said. For Kim, it's really about reputation. "It's about meeting with the U.S. president again, and so it's about reputation and status," Yeo said. "It's just a matter of timing, and when's the most optimal timing for Kim Jong-un?" Sidney Sealer, a former U.S. national intelligence officer for North Korea, said Trump's latest move was not unprecedented, recalling that he suspended the major Ulchi Freedom Guardian drills in 2018 to encourage dialogue with Kim. "Of course, it didn't gain us that much at the time, but I don't think that we lost much at that time either," he said. Trump administration probing Florida socialist group. Socialist activists in Florida say the FBI has their group in its sights again, more than a decade after federal agents raided and surveilled its members. The Washington Examiner reported that agents questioned an Orlando, Florida activist about the Freedom Road Socialist Organization, or FRSO, on August 11th, according to Friday statements from the group and the Committee to Stop FBI Repression. FRSO has a previous history of violent activity and civil unrest intended to manipulate and influence the electoral process and public perceptions, particularly playing a role in disrupting Republican and Democratic national conventions, an FBI intelligence report said in 2020. Both organizations warned members against talking to agents and urged them to alert their networks if approached. FRSO has watched for law enforcement scrutiny since a terrorism probe led to home and office raids in 2010. The investigation into the group produced no indictments, despite continued attention from multiple administrations. President Donald Trump is now alleged to be expanding investigations and prosecutions of leftist activists using undercover operatives and other methods. It's clear that this is part of a pattern of ongoing state repression that began in 2010, the Committee to Stop FBI Repression said. The group added that the FBI aims to infiltrate and dismantle movements like theirs and said the Trump administration has pushed that effort aggressively. The FBI's Tampa field office told the Examiner it could not confirm or deny any contact with the public or the existence of an investigation. FRSO and two other Florida FBI offices did not respond to requests for comment. The FBI in 2010 suspected FRSO had provided material support to the Popular Front for the Liberation of Palestine and the Revolutionary Armed Forces of Colombia, both designated foreign terrorist organizations, according to court records. That case never led to charges after public backlash. The FBI kept referencing the group in later documents during Trump's first term and former President Joe Biden's presidency. The 2020 report also detailed FRSO's plan to protest the Republican National Convention in Jacksonville, Florida, an event Republicans ultimately canceled. FRSO's Friday statement instructed members to confirm only their identity, record agents' names, ask them to leave without a warrant, and alert others quickly. Political repression thrives on people feeling isolated and afraid, the organization said. FRSO was mentioned in June for reportedly being suspected of assisting in demonstrations against immigration enforcement activity in New Jersey. What organizers portrayed as a grassroots movement against U.S. Immigration and Customs Enforcement, or ICE, operations is increasingly being linked to a network of well-funded socialist communists and anti-ICE organizations within national reach. Groups include FRSO, the Democratic Socialists of America, the Revolutionary Communist Party USA, and Refuse Fascism, are believed to have helped mobilize activists to protests outside a Newark ICE detention center. Judge blocks Trump's plan to keep FBI headquarters in Washington. A federal judge on Monday blocked the Trump administration from abandoning a planned new FBI headquarters in Maryland and relocating the Bureau's headquarters to a site in Washington, D.C. Reuters reported that the ruling prevents the administration from halting the long-running project to build a new FBI headquarters in Greenbelt, Maryland, a site that had been selected by the federal government in 2023. The ruling is the latest development in a years-long battle over where the FBI should establish a modern headquarters to replace the aging J. Edgar Hoover Building on Pennsylvania Avenue in downtown Washington. The General Services Administration selected a 61-acre site in Greenbelt in November of 2023 after evaluating competing locations in Maryland and Virginia, saying the site offered the best overall combination of security, transportation access, and developmental potential. The planned Maryland campus was intended to consolidate FBI employees and operations, now spread across multiple facilities, while replacing the Bureau's aging headquarters, which has long been criticized for its deteriorating condition, outdated infrastructure, and security limitations. The effort has also fueled political disputes among Maryland, Virginia, and Washington over federal jobs, investment, and real estate. The Trump administration reversed course after President Donald Trump returned to office, with Trump saying in March 2025 that he wanted to keep the FBI headquarters in Washington rather than move it to Maryland. Trump argued that the Bureau should remain close to the Justice Department and other federal law enforcement agencies in the nation's capital. The administration subsequently selected the Ronald Reagan Building and International Trade Center in downtown Washington as the FBI's future headquarters location instead of proceeding with the Greenbelt campus. The decision effectively scrapped years of planning and preparation for the Maryland project and prompted Maryland officials and Prince George's County to challenge the administration in court. Maryland Attorney General Anthony Brown in Prince George's County sued the Trump administration in November of 2025, arguing that federal officials had unlawfully diverted the headquarters project away from the site selected through the GSA's established process. The lawsuit placed the future of one of the federal government's largest planned construction projects at the center of a dispute over the administration's authority to reverse a site selection decision made under a prior administration. Monday's ruling represents a victory for Maryland and Prince George's County, which had argued that the federal government could not lawfully abandon the Greenbelt project. The ruling does not mean the FBI will immediately move into a new Maryland headquarters, and additional legal and administrative steps could still affect the project's ultimate timetable. The case also leaves unresolved what will happen to the administration's plan for the Ronald Reagan Building, which officials had selected as an alternative headquarters site in 2025. The Reagan Building is a prominent federal complex in downtown Washington, located near the National Mall, and the headquarters of several other federal agencies. The Trump administration had argued that keeping the FBI headquarters in Washington would make logistical and operational sense and would avoid the lengthy construction process associated with a new suburban campus. Trump has also criticized the idea of moving the Bureau to Maryland, at one point arguing that the planned Greenbelt location was too far from the center of Washington. Maryland officials, however, have argued that Greenbelt is part of the Washington metropolitan area and that the site was selected after an extensive federal evaluation process. The FBI headquarters controversy also carried significant economic and political stakes for Maryland because a new campus would bring thousands of federal employees and substantial construction and infrastructure investment to Prince George's County. The administration's decision to retain the headquarters in Washington instead shifted the debate from constructing a new purpose-built campus to renovating and repurposing an existing federal building. The legal fight is therefore about more than the location of FBI offices, with billions of dollars in federal construction and real estate decisions potentially affected by the court's ruling. The case also highlights the difficulty of reversing major federal construction decisions. The FBI has not yet provided a timetable for implementing the Maryland project following Monday's ruling, and the administration could appeal the decision. U.S. pauses border project in Texas National Park. President Donald Trump's administration said Monday it was pausing construction on a $1.7 billion border project at Big Bend National Park in Texas that has faced bipartisan opposition. The Department of Homeland Security plans to build vehicle barriers, patrol roads, lighting and detection technology across the park, known for its spectacular views and rich biodiversity, including hundreds of bird species, bobcats, and black bears. Bulldozers broke ground earlier this month on the public lands that blend desert, river, and mountain ecosystems and are home to the famed Santa Elena Canyon. Last night, I put a pause on all activity in that park, as far as construction goes, until I get down there and do a personal evaluation, Customs and Border Protection Commissioner Rodney Scott said in a short video posted on X, adding he would talk with local stakeholders and that more news would follow this week. The administration had waived dozens of environmental laws to greenlight the project, part of Trump's broader push to build an immense border wall with Mexico. Fierce opposition to the project has cut across party lines, including all four Texas border county judges who signed an open letter saying they supported border security but wanted more practical solutions. Five West Texas sheriffs likewise wrote to federal officials saying advanced surveillance technology would be better suited to stopping undocumented migration in the rugged terrain. Right now, there's a lot of construction that's going on in the Big Bend region. It's due in part to our current government that wants to build a border wall and install different facets of border protection, border security here in the region, Jake Knight, executive director of the Big Bend Protection Alliance, told AFP. But as you can see behind me, this is one of the most inhospitable places in the U.S., he said. It's quite literally impossible to traverse, whether on foot or in a vehicle, from the other side into this area. Furthermore, this is not the will of the people of this region. The Center for Biological Diversity has sued the government to block the project, alleging the waivers violated the Constitution. This is the most heinous attack on an American national park in generations, said Lakin Jordal, a national public lands advocate at the center. Supreme Court tells Trump no again on $5 million Carroll verdict. The Supreme Court on Monday again rebuffed President Donald Trump's push to throw out a jury's $5 million finding that he sexually abused the writer E. Jean Carroll at a New York City department store in the mid-1990s and later defamed her. The Republican president's lawyers had asked the justices to reconsider their refusal to hear his appeal. The court denied Trump's petition, along with several others. It's unusual, although not unheard of, for the court to grant such requests, Trump paid the judgment shortly after the court declined to take up his appeal in June. Trump and the Justice Department are also asking the High Court to toss out a second Carroll verdict totaling $83 million. They argue he's immune from being sued over comments he made about her in 2019 when he was president. The court has not yet acted on that appeal. Carroll is a longtime advice columnist and former TV talk show host. She testified at a 2023 trial that Trump turned a friendly 1990s encounter into a violent attack in the dressing room at Bergdorf Goodman, a luxury retailer across the street from Trump Tower in Manhattan. The jury found Trump liable for defaming Carroll when he denied her allegation in 2022. Trump has denied any wrongdoing. The Associated Press does not identify people who say they have been sexually assaulted unless they come forward publicly, as Carroll has done. Representative Donalds to Newsmax. Affordability, top concern for Florida voters ahead of primary. By Solange Rayner. Republican gubernatorial frontrunner Byron Donalds told Newsmax that affordability is the dominant issue for Florida voters, including within his own party, as the GOP congressman closes out his campaign ahead of Tuesday's primary. Donalds, the frontrunner in the Republican primary to succeed term-limited Governor Ron DeSantis, made the comments Monday on Bianca Across the Nation when asked what issues matter most to Florida Republicans and how a Donalds administration would differ from the current one. The issue that's on top of mind of Republicans and, quite frankly, all voters in Florida is affordability, he said. People want to make sure that they can continue to live in Florida, afford the Florida dream. Donald said Florida's growth is a product of the state's political leadership. We are the number one destination for people from all across America because our state is led by common sense, conservative governance, he said. And as the next governor under my administration, that will not change. Asked what he'd do differently from DeSantis, Donald said his priority is building on the current administration's record rather than changing direction. It's not really about anything different from Governor DeSantis, he said. It's actually keeping the wins and the success that he's brought to Florida, but then taking Florida to a whole new level. On specific policy, Donalds pointed to the state's insurance market as an area needing further work. There's been good reforms by Governor DeSantis, but there's more work to do to reform the regulatory side, he said. Donalds also cited a property tax measure on the November ballot. We have to find ways to get people off of our tax rolls, he said, adding, the voters will decide on that one. Donald said he wants to lower the cost of building housing while protecting Florida's beauty and its agricultural lands. Donald, who has President Donald Trump's endorsement, has led Republican primary polling for months over rivals, including former State House Speaker Paul Renner. DeSantis has not endorsed a candidate in the race and has at times criticized Donalds, though the two have described their relationship as improving heading into the general election. DOJ plans 1,000 election monitors for midterms by Charlie McCarthy. The Justice Department plans to send approximately 1,000 election monitors to the polls for the midterms, according to Assistant Attorney General for Civil Rights, Harmeet Dhillon. Appearing Monday on Bloomberg's Balance of Power, Dhillon said the deployment could mark a major expansion of the department's election monitoring efforts as the Trump administration focuses on election integrity and voter confidence. We will do it to the tune of approximately 1,000 election monitors in the November election, Dhillon said, noting the Civil Rights Division has sent personnel to election hotspots for decades to troubleshoot problems and increase confidence in the process. The DOJ routinely deploys monitors under both Republican and Democrat administrations to enforce federal voting laws and protect eligible voters. The department sent monitors to 86 jurisdictions during the 2024 presidential election and 64 during the 2022 midterms, according to the Washington Post. Dhillon said the administration has not finalized where monitors will be stationed. Potential targets include jurisdictions with language access or disability access issues as well, as areas where officials suspect voter fraud. The DOJ already deployed monitors during this year's primaries, including in Detroit, Hamtramck, Lansing, and East Lansing, Michigan. The department said its Michigan operation was intended to ensure transparency, ballot security, and compliance with federal law. It also monitored polling places in three Arizona counties in July. Democrats have raised concerns about the expanded federal presence. A group of Democratic senators recently urged the DOJ to ensure monitors remain nonpartisan and do not interfere with state and local election administration. Dillon, however, emphasized that election monitoring is a longstanding DOJ responsibility rather than something unique to the Trump administration. She also said the department is confronting disputes over voter rolls, alleging that some election officials have failed to remove ineligible registrations, including non-citizens. Dillon said states cooperating with the DOJ have voter rolls containing hundreds of thousands of deceased people and tens of thousands of non-citizens, while stressing that officials must investigate further before accusing anyone of voting illegally. The goal is not so much going after one voter here or there, Dillon said. It is increasing all American citizens' confidence in our elections. OpenAI launches ChatGPT for teens, promising a more age-appropriate chatbot. OpenAI is launching a version of ChatGPT designed for teenagers, the first generation to grow up with artificial intelligence, who are already using it for schoolwork, questions about daily life, and even companionship. The San Francisco-based company says ChatGPT for Teens, which launches Tuesday, is tailored for kids aged 13 to 17 with stronger protections, including content restrictions around things like suicide, self-harm, and romantic or sexual chats. It also provides homework and study support designed to help students learn rather than spit out answers in school essays. The idea is to guide teens towards healthy AI use in an age-appropriate environment, the company said. We want to treat teens like teens, which means that we have to make sure that we're showing up with the right developmental stage when we're not either talking down to them or treating them like kids, but we're also making sure that they're not exposed to material that they should not be exposed to, said Anne O'Leary, Vice President of Global Policy at OpenAI. Parents, educators, and child development experts have been sounding alarms over children's use of AI chatbots, which have been blamed for facilitating cheating on schoolwork and even suicide. And while even adults can fall victim to anthropomorphizing AI and developing unhealthy relationships with it, teenagers' brains are not yet fully developed, and they can be partially vulnerable. Last year, research from a watchdog group found that ChatGPT would tell 13-year-olds how to get drunk and high, instruct them on how to conceal eating disorders, and even compose a heartbreaking suicide to their parents if asked. In interactions with researchers posing as vulnerable teens, ChatGPT typically warned against risky activity, but went on to deliver startlingly detailed and personalized plans for drug use, calorie-restricted diets, or self-injury. In the U.S., more than 70% of teens are turning to AI chatbots for companionships, and half use AI companions regularly, according to a 2025 study from Common Sense Media, a group that studies and advocates for using digital media sensibly. OpenAI CEO Sam Altman has said that the company is trying to study emotional over-reliance on the technology, describing it last year as a really common thing with young people. Folks, that's all the time that we have left for today. On behalf of the Talking Information Center, this is Vicki. Thanks so very much for listening, and have a wonderful day.
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2: Here's the forecast for the Boston and South Shore area on the Talking Information Center from the National Weather Service. For today, mostly cloudy with breaks of sun, temperatures in the mid-70s. Cloudy overnight, temperatures in the mid-60s. Partly sunny on Wednesday, temperatures in the mid-80s. The sun rose this morning at 5:56, setting at 7:41 this evening. Stay tuned for more. Heading your way next on the Talking Information Center.
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11: Everything is Tuberculosis by John Green, read by Julia Baxter. There was still the old enemy of cost-effectiveness, of course, but as Kidder points out, experts in TB control had declared MDR treatment inordinately costly, but no one had tried to reduce the main expense, which was high-priced drugs. It was discovered that the patents on most of these drugs had expired, but no one had sought to create inexpensive generic versions of them because there was, quote, no market. But of course, there was a market. Many people living with MDR-TB were desperate for treatment. The market just wasn't generally wealthy. Soon, partners in health and others worked to kickstart generic manufacturing of these antibiotics. Survivors in civil society groups pressured drug makers as well, and the price of a 2-year course of curative treatment quickly dropped from $15,000 to $1,500. In part because of that price drop and the shifting guidelines around drug-resistant TB, more people began to survive and became advocates for further progress. At a TB conference not long ago, I met a young South African woman named Fusma Tissel, who was diagnosed with TB in 2010 when she was a freshman in college. Fusma was born in the Eastern Cape but moved to Cape Town as a young child so her mom could work as a domestic worker in the city. As a kid, Fuzma ran track. Her specialty was the 800-meter race, and she was a good student that she received a full scholarship to university. But from the start of her freshman year, something felt off. She lost weight and found herself frequently short of breath. Not only did she abandon running, she soon found it difficult to even walk up a flight of stairs. "So I went to the clinic and coughed into a cup," she explained to me. A lab tech looked at her sputum for the swirling rods of TB, but as we've learned, microscopy misses around 50% of cases, and indeed, Fuzma was told she was negative for tuberculosis. Still, she kept getting sicker. Within a couple months, she had to drop out of school. Her weight plummeted. 2 months after school began, she weighed less than 70 pounds. "I was struggling to breathe and to walk," she told me. Finally, she received a chest x-ray, whereupon it was obvious that tuberculosis had choked both of her lungs. She started treatment immediately, but she did not respond to the antibiotics, and she was soon hospitalized. Like Henry, Fuzma received months of treatment that didn't work, followed by months of second-line antibiotics that also didn't work. After being diagnosed with drug-resistant TB, she told me, quote, "I was searching stuff online, and it was really, really scary to see, because on Google, so many people on image search were already dead. Their ribs were exposed, and I thought I was going to be like that too. I really thought I was going to die." Like Henry, Fuzma lost hearing due to the injectables, but in her case, the hearing loss was complete, and for 5 years, she could hear nothing at all before finally receiving a $40,000 cochlear implant. Ultimately, she was in treatment for tuberculosis for 3 years and 8 months, during which time she took between 20,000 and 30,000 pills. The treatment cost her years of life and her hearing, but she was finally cured. It is here that we see the virtuous cycles in action. Today, Fuzma Sissel is a college graduate, a sociologist, and a leading voice in the fight against tuberculosis. Along with her friend and fellow TB survivor, Nadia Vakenstein, Sissel filled a patent challenge in an Indian court asking the government to reject efforts by the pharmaceutical company Johnson & Johnson to extend their patent on the drug Betacline. As we've seen, Betacline is a powerful medicine in the fight against MDR-TB, but since its first release in 2013, it was far out of reach for most people living with the disease, because J&J charged $900 for a single course of treatment in poor countries and $3,000 in middle-income countries like South Africa. And so, most kids like Fuzma with drug-resistant tuberculosis could never receive appropriate treatment, not because it was unavailable, but because it was not cost-effective. End quote. J&J's patent was scheduled to expire in 2023. The company attempted to file and enforce secondary patents in order to extend the life of its intellectual property. Patent, quote, evergreening is a common strategy among pharmaceutical companies to block generic competition in order to protect their prices and their profits. In J&J's case, they claimed that while their patent on Betacline drug compound itself was expiring, adjunctive compound that increased the drug's effectiveness had been patented much later, and that the patent should apply to the entirety of Betacline. But Thistle, Vakenstein, and their lawyers successfully argued in Indian courts that J&J's secondary patents did not involve meaningful innovation and were merely an attempt at profiting. As a result, the Indian government determined they would not honor J&J's secondary patents, and Betacline became available for generic production in mid-2023. While this finding meant that Betacline would become less expensive in India, J&J had succeeded in filing secondary patents in most low- and middle-income countries, meaning that, for much of the world, affordable Betacline would remain out of reach. After negotiations with global health organizations and loud protests from anti-TB activists, J&J then backed down, allowing generic Betacline in most countries, and then eventually abandoned all efforts to enforce their secondary patents on the drug. As a direct result, the price of Betacline dropped over 60% almost overnight. And so the work of TB caregivers, survivors, and activists in Peru in the 1990s helped Fusma Thistle survive TB. And her work, in turn, lowered the price of betacline, which will help many others survive TB. The virtuous cycle has dramatically expanded access to treatment by lowering its costs. MDR-TB was labeled as too expensive to treat in 1990s when it cost over $15,000 per patient. Organizations like PIH were able to drive that cost down to $1,500 by the late 1990s. Thanks to efforts to lower the price of betacline, that price has dropped even further. In 2023, the NTB trials, funded by UNITAD, Doctors Without Borders, and PIH, found that around 90% of MDR-TB cases could be cured for about $300 per course, a 98% reduction in the price from the 1990s. As Christian McMillan reminds us, when it comes to TB treatment, cost-effectiveness is a moving target. There's still a long way to go when it comes to making TB treatment plentiful, affordable, and universally accessible. But it is only because PIH and others proved that MDR-TB could be cured in poor countries, and only because MDR-TB survivors like Bakenstein and Thistle lived to fight patent evergreening that we are seeing progress at all. Still, many drugs that effectively treat multi-drug-resistant strains of tuberculosis remain very expensive, and not because they are made of gold or platinum, or because we have to fly to the moon to find them. They're expensive because, one, prices are kept artificially high by pharmaceutical companies, and two, we are afraid of making these drugs less rare will lead to further antibiotic resistance. But as Dr. Carl Mitnick said to me once, this is a human-manufactured problem that needs a human solution. If medications were a public good, the burden of disease would drive the priorities of the industry, and TB would be varied and plentiful. And so, we must fight not just for reform within the system, but also for better systems that understand human health not primarily as a market, but primarily as a shared priority for our species. We do not only see the virtuous cycles within the world of TB, of course. Surviving TB does not only mean the opportunity to support others with TB. It also means the opportunity to support one's family, to pursue educational opportunities, to live. Which brings us back to Henry. Although Henry worried he'd aged out of school, with support from Partners in Health, he found a place at a secondary school where he excelled. He made friends easily and enjoyed the academic work. He wasn't just able to catch up with his peers, he earned admittance to the University of Sierra Leone, one of the nation's most prestigious institutes of higher learning, where he is now a second-year student studying human resources and management. Education is the most important thing, he told me once, not just for me, you know, but also for the nation. Henry continued to live in difficult circumstances in Freetown until more people began to hear of his story. A GoFundMe set up to help rebuild Institute's business quickly surpassed its initial goal of $11,000 and raised over $60,000 to support Henry and Institute. As a result, they were able to buy a small home in Freetown. Institute is just happy to have a home. Have him home, happy to have opportunities to work again, using the capital from GoFundMe to buy items in bulk that she can sell at a modest profit at a local market, thereby generating enough money for living expenses in the next round of bulk purchases. I found it extremely heartening to see all these donations pour into this young man who has too often been neglected and ignored by society. It reminded me that when we know about suffering, when we are proximal to it, we are capable of extraordinary generosity. We can do and be so much for each other, but only when we see another in our full humanity, not as statistics or problems, but as people who deserve to be alive in the world. Henry not only managed to return to school, he started making online videos on YouTube. I've been a YouTuber since 2007 and sent Henry some equipment so he could start his own channel because I felt it was important for people to be able to hear directly from Sierra Leone about challenges, opportunities, and joys of life there. He turned his smartphone into a kind of window on life in Freetown. Some days, he makes videos interviewing business people in Freetown. Some days he makes videos. Some days he makes videos interviewing business people in Sierra Leone, folks running print shops or selling phone cases from market stalls or popcorn in the streets. Other days, he'll make videos of him dancing with friends. He also runs a channel for Isitu, where she shares traditional Sierra Leonean recipes and explains how she runs her shop. His videos show the constraints of his community, people working with handheld tools to break down rocks or wooden pallets for a dollar or two a day, the challenges of running a market stand in a high inflation economy, and so on. And he also makes videos showing the joy and connection of his community, sharing church services, stories of young students overcoming adversity, and his beautiful poems that embrace hope without ever being saccharine or sentimental. And he uses his platform to raise money. He has fundraised for Clean Water Solutions in Freetown and for a life-saving operation for a young boy. In the years since his recovery, Henry also became a TB activist with a special focus on raising money and attention for LACA. He frequently makes videos there and encourages deeper global support for the hospital. LACA Hospital is developing gradually, he noted in a recent video where he visited the hospital, highlighting the crumbling cinder blocks and overgrown courtyards. He was there on a day where patients were being discharged after successful treatments, a joyous occasion. But he also knew that there was an area near LACA where fresh graves were always being dug. Henry seeks to fight the stigma of tuberculosis by openly identifying as a survivor and seeking to educate the public about the illness, and especially about LACA, which still has a reputation as a place where you go to die. In one video, he says, "You know, you guys, I'm one of the TB patients. I got discharged, and I'm healthy and strong. If you have the disease, you can overcome it. This place is not a bad place." He encourages other survivors to go out and preach that TB can be cured. How fortunate we are to have Henry among our number. Henry's life and work today, both as a student and an activist, embodies what can happen when people survive serious illness. He loves and is loved by his family and friends. He learns and teaches. Either by text or phone, Henry and I talk a couple times a week, sometimes to strategize about YouTube, or other times just to chat about life. Often in these calls, Isitu will appear in the background, cajoling and laughing with Henry. She will speak to him, and then Henry will translate. "My mother said she is still praying for you and Sarah and Alice and Henry." Henry also has become a mentor and friend to my son Henry. They call each other the namesakes. Chapter 23, The Cause and Cure. We can understand the history of tuberculosis as a story of competing paradigms. These days, we primarily see tuberculosis through a biomedical lens, as an infection caused by a bacterium and cured by drugs designed to kill or otherwise inhibit that bacterium. Others view TB through a religious paradigm, an illness caused by spirits or demon possession and cured by religious rituals or holy tinctures. In some communities, the illness continues to be, as it long was in Europe, viewed through a hereditary paradigm, where certain families or personality types are especially vulnerable to get the disease. Still, others view TB through a sociological lens, an illness caused by poverty and marginalization. The biomedical paradigm has become so powerful in my imagination that it's easy to forget how inadequate mere medicine can be. Yes, illness is a breakdown, failure, or evasion of the body treated by medical professionals with drugs, surgeries, and other interventions. But it's also a breakdown and failure of our social order, an evasion of injustice. The social determinants of health, food insecurity, systematic marginalization based on race or other identities, unequal access to education, inadequate supplies of water, and so on, cannot be viewed independently of the healthcare system because they're essential facets of healthcare. When someone living in Haiti contracts cholera, is the resulting illness really caused by a bacteria called Vibrio cholerae, or is it caused by the dirty water, by poverty, and by the reintroduction of cholera to the nation by aid workers after a 2010 earthquake. We cannot view health absent the social determinants of health, or else we end up in situations seen all the time in TB, wherein people are, to cite just one example, unable to take their medicine because they don't have enough food in their stomachs. I often think of these interdependent systems in context of my own healthcare. Not long ago, I was walking in the backyard, staring up at the night sky, when I happened to step on a nail that went right through my shoe and an inch into my foot. The next morning, I drove on a good road to a clinic a few minutes from my house, where I received a booster shot to eliminate the already small chance that my mishap with a nail might cause tetanus. But in order for this minor medical intervention to occur, so many systems had to work in my failure. I needed in my favor. I needed health care access, of course. In my case, health insurance program that pays for basic preventive care like vaccines. I needed to live in a community with 24-hour electricity so that the tetanus shot could remain cold and not lose its efficacy. I needed a system that could efficiently and reliably transport not just the shot itself, but also the gloves worn by the nurse who did my injection. I needed to live in a community with an education system strong enough to train nurses and doctors. Ultimately, what I needed was not just a tetanus shot, but an entire set of robust systems to work perfectly in concert with one another. A phenomenon that ought not be luxury in our world of abundance, and yet somehow is. I once asked a tuberculosis doctor, K.G. Sung, of the 1.3 million people who will die of tuberculosis a year, how many would survive if they had access to the kind of healthcare I have? After all, while TB is often curable now, it remains a very difficult disease to treat, especially in cases of extensive drug resistance. And people in wealthy countries do continue to die of TB, albeit rarely. In the US, around 500 people will die of TB this year. In Japan, over 1,000. How many people would die if everyone could access good healthcare? He asked me, as if he seemed confused by my question. Yes, I said. None. Zero. Zero people would die of TB. It's difficult to imagine eliminating tuberculosis entirely. The disease has many animal reservoirs, and because a quarter of all people living are infected with it, the total elimination of TB is a distant dream. But we could live in a world where no one dies of TB. The choice would require sacrifices, as most choices do. We would need to reform our systems to include the impoverished as well as the rich, offering what Catholic liberation theologians call a provincial option for the poor. We would need to improve not just healthcare systems, but also the social determinants of health, access to safe housing, and adequate nutrition, and reliable public transportation, and so on. But this can be done, and in fact it has been done, which is why TB is already rare in much of the rich world, although not as rare as it would be if everyone in the rich world could access good healthcare. And this is why I submit that TB in the 21st century is not really caused by a bacteria that we know how to kill. TB in the 21st century, is really caused by those social determinants of health, which at their core are about human-built systems for extracting and allocating resources. The real cause of contemporary tuberculosis, for lack of a better term, us. That is bad news. But it's also good news. In 1804, there was nothing James Watt could do to save his son Gregory. In 1930, there was nothing my great-grandfather Charles could do to save his son Stokes. But we no longer live in that world, thanks to accumulation and dissemination of knowledge about the illness and how to treat it. And so, we have entered a strange era of human history. A preventable, curable, infectious disease remains our deadliest. That's the world we're currently choosing. But we can choose a different world. In fact, we will choose a different world. The world will be different a generation from now. The question is whether we look back in gratitude at virtuous cycles or in horror at vicious ones. TB activists and researchers have developed a comprehensive plan, and yes, of course, it has an acronym, STB, Search, Treat, Prevent. The STB initiative would hire healthcare workers to search for cases household by household around the world, diagnosing cases of TB before they become so serious or disabling as to require hospitalization. It would then treat those diagnosed with a 4-month course of antibiotics for most patients and a 6-month course for those with multi-drug resistant TB. And lastly, this program would prevent further lines of infection by offering 1 month of preventative therapy to all those living in the same household as a person diagnosed with TB, because that preventative therapy helps to end the chain of transmission. If we spent $25 billion on comprehensive care per year, we could drive tuberculosis towards elimination. We'd also save a lot of money in the long run, over $40 for each of those $25 billion. Cutting the overall burden of TB means fewer future cases and less expensive care for them. We've already seen the benefits of STB programs in smaller communities from Carajau to Lifslo. Within a few years, we could implement STB programs in select nations to prove their efficiency and effectiveness in larger settings, and then move on to a global program. Combined with better vaccines and new approaches to treating TB, we could see an end to TB, or at least an end to TB's long reign as the captain of all these men of death. That's the future for tuberculosis. That's one future for tuberculosis. But that is not the only possible future. One can also imagine tuberculosis continuing to kill over 1 million people every year for another century or another 10 centuries. And yes, one can even imagine that if we continue to neglect research and treatment, someday soon a strain of tuberculosis could emerge that storms the world as the disease has so many times in the past, and we would return to the days when tuberculosis kills the rich and poor alike, even if never equitably. We cannot address TB with only vaccines and medications. We cannot address it only with comprehensive STB programs. We must also address the root cause of tuberculosis, which is injustice. In a world where everyone can eat and access healthcare and be treated humanely, tuberculosis has no chance. Ultimately, we are the cause. We must also be the cure. Postscript. Before I was obsessed with tuberculosis, I had a very different job. My books, including novels like Looking for Alaska and Paper Towns, tended to focus on grief and forgiveness, how we imagine each other. My characters experienced first love and heartbreak. Then I wrote a book called The Fault in Our Stars that strangely became a huge bestseller. As a result of that book's success and the strong community that has grown around the YouTube videos I make with my brother Hank, I've been given a loud, if somewhat fickle, megaphone. This particular megaphone is unusually dependent upon algorithms, and so I'm not always sure what or when it's going to project, or indeed, whether it will seek the people I'm trying to reach or some entirely different group of folks. The megaphone comes with risks, too. When much of what you say is amplified, it's easy to drown out voices that ought to be heard. Also, the megaphone can hurt people's ears. You may just be trying to speak, but to others it can seem like you're shouting. I've tried and often failed to use this megaphone thoughtfully. For a while, I tried to get rid of the megaphone, but the megaphone comes with my job, and I love my job, so eventually I found something useful to do with it. At the urging of friends who worked at Doctors Without Borders Treatment Action Group and Partners in Health, I began talking about TB crisis and the importance of lowering barriers to diagnostics and treatment. Together with thousands of TB fighters around the world, we have advocated for the End of TB Now Act before the U.S. Congress and pushed for more funding for anti-tuberculosis initiatives in low- and middle-income countries. We have fought to convince drug companies to stop seeking secondary patents on life-saving TB medication and for corporate conglomerates Danaher to lower their test prices. We've met with some success. Danaher has lowered the price of their standard TB test, for example, but also setbacks. If you told me when The Fault in Our Stars was published that a decade later I'd be writing and thinking almost exclusively about tuberculosis, I would have responded, "Is that still a thing?" It's only because I met Henry Ryder in 2019 that this book exists, and that I found a hopefully good cause for the curious megaphone I lucked into. TB has become the organizing principle of my professional life over the last 5 years. It's nice to have something to think about before bed, and in the morning while brushing one's teeth, and while walking in the woods. And what I think about is tuberculosis. I think about the strange fact that we could end the TB pandemic, but haven't. I think about the people I've known who have had TB, and how many of them aren't here anymore. I think about Shira Tirupai reading my book before I knew that TB was still a thing. I think, what if I had used my megaphone better back then? Am I using it correctly now? I think about the caregivers and patients who don't have

healthcare has never looked more promising. High-quality vaccine candidates are very blatantly now in the late stages of trials, and shorter preventative care solutions are also on the horizon. Mobile digital chest x-rays can mean faster diagnosis with the assistance of artificial intelligence. A quick, inexpensive TB test using tongue swabs is hopefully on its way. New antibiotic compounds are being tested, and innovation is driving improvements in outcomes. For example, Dr. Milano Nagazzi and his team have developed the TB Hunters app, which tracks infections and outbreaks in villages around Lislo. But none of these tools will matter if we don't make them broadly available for the open exchange of expertise and technology. Dr. Jen Furin recently emailed me about growing scourge of betacline-resistant strains of tuberculosis. TB will always eventually learn how to invade the drugs we throw at its path, which is why it's so important that we continue to invest in new compounds. If I developed betacline-resistant TB, it would be hard to cure, but I'd likely still survive thanks to individually tailored treatment and access to the newest antibiotics. But for Dr. Furin's patient population, the outcome is almost always death. There are so few options for them, she wrote to me, and no one has access to new drugs through compassionate use. This is gut-wrenching, heart-rending injustice of living with tuberculosis in the 21st century. You live if you're rich, and if you're not, then you hope to get lucky. It's strange to call my friend Henry lucky when so many historical forces have pressed against his life, impoverishing him, his family, and his country. But he was lucky. His friend Thompson, as worthy of life as Henry or any of us, died. His roommate at Connaught Hospital died. But somehow, Henry is still with us. The problem with statistics is that I cannot take in what it means to lose 1.25 million people each year to a curable illness. That's more than 100,000 people a month. But how do I conceptualize such statistics? I've been in the stadium with 100,000 people, but I didn't know each of their families. I didn't know about the people they have loved, the heartbreaks they have endured, their constraints and encouragements, their fertility and resilience. I simply cannot fathom what 1.25 million means. But I can just barely fathom Henry. He and I talk all the time now. He likes to call me Dad and tells me that in Sierra Leone, Dad is a title you can be born into or one that you can earn. He studies hard. When he gets malaria, like he did most recently in 2024, he becomes sicker than most people because damage to his lungs, but he still studies. He was named the best TikToker at his college last year. He wore a suit to the awards ceremony and brought his mom. He's proud of the small home he shares with her, but wishes he could afford art and decorations put on the walls. He has a big toothy smile. He's one of those young people who text one word rather than all at once. Dad, he would send, and I then hello, then how is my namesake? He's excited about the publication of his book. He wants everyone to know about his YouTube channel, which you can find at tuberculosis.ijsurvivorhenry. Henry is a human being, just as you're a human being. Consider yourself for a moment. Everything you've overcome, everything you've survived. Think of the people who've loved you up until now. Think of how hard your school is or was, how you were lucky or blessed to meet the people you love or who could have loved you. Think about how rare and precious humans are, and how many of them you get to worry for or care about. Then, if you can find a way to multiply that number by 1.25 million. That is why we must work together to end tuberculosis and all other diseases of injustice. Acknowledgements. I must first thank Henry and Issa II Ryder for generously sharing their time and stories with me. I'm grateful for their friendship, their guidance, and the laughs that we have shared. The list of folks in Sierra Leone I ought to thank would turn this into its own book, but I especially want to express my gratitude to Dr. Giram Tefera, Dr. Baylor Barry, John Lashner, Ashley Kapler, Dr. Michael Mazzi, Issa II Dumbua, and Sierra Leone's Minister of Health.

0: Dr. Austin Demby for their expertise and openness. One of the great joys of this book has been the friendships that emerged from writing it, especially with Dr. Carol Mitnick at Harvard Medical School. At every turn, Carol has generously and patiently educated me about tuberculosis and the systems that underlie it while encouraging this work. When I first became interested in tuberculosis, Carol and her community introduced me to a host of other experts I've been fortunate to learn from, including Jennifer Foran, Christopher Perrin, Salman Kashavi, KJ Sung, Mercedes Becerra, Lucia Ditatu, Atul Gadode, and many others. Sorry if the last names are wrong. Each of these experts and caregivers has welcomed me into their world with enthusiasm and kindness. I'm so grateful to the TB survivors I've been blessed to meet and learn from, especially Fusma Thistle and Handa Ekamogun. Survivors and civil society groups are the heartbeat of anti-TB movement, and their courage in standing up for others living with TB, despite the stigma attached to the disease, inspires me deeply. I'm also grateful to Shira Tripodi, without whose efforts Henry might not be here, and I might have written this book. At my publisher, I'm perpetually grateful to Julie Strauss-Gabel, who, when she signed up to publish my first YA novel in 2003, could never imagine that I would one day force her to become an expert in tuberculosis. At Penguin Random House, my publisher for 20 years now, I'm grateful to Elise Marshall, Caitlin Knaffy, Anna Booth, Rob Farron, Natalie Vecklund, Grace Hahn, Vanessa Robles, Jen Loha, Ellen Boomer, and Kim Ryan. Thanks also to the indomitable agent Jody Reamer. This book was indefatigably fact-checked by Will Fracker, and I'm so grateful to all the early readers, especially KJ Sung, Carol Mitnick, and Jen Furin. All my errors are my own. Part of this book started out as a video made with our production company, Complexity. Karen Heitch, Megan Mardafi, and Stan Muller all contributed to this project in many ways. Rosanna Holst Rojas read every draft. Heather Self, the lead archivist at Western Regional Archives of North Carolina, helped solve mysteries about my great uncle Stokes. Dr. Andy Bridge gave me helpful historical texts. At Partners in Health, I'm also grateful to Ophelia Dahl and Amy Hunsting, who traveled with me to Sierra Leone in 2023, as well as Gabby Holly, Leslie Friday, Garrett Wickinson, Jim Kim, and Joa Markety, Todd McCormick, Lindsay Palazuz, Sheila Davis, Max and Deb Stone, and the entire PIH family. In some ways, this book is a love letter to our late friend Paul Farmer, who showed us the way. I'm also grateful for TB fighting organizations whose passion helped shape my own, especially Stein Dapperle, Saloni Froth, Shaley Gupta, and Doctors Without Borders, and Lindsay McKenna, Mike Frake, and David Barthay at Treatment Action Group. Thanks as well to other writers who share my fascination with TB, especially Maria Smilos and Vita Krishnan. In the field of fashion and health, I'm indebted to Nicole Rudolph, and especially Abby Cox, who invited me to her home to check out her 18th and 19th century cordistry. Thanks also to my family, much of this book emerged from long conversations with friends, including Chris and Marina Waters. Thanks to my brother, Hank, she told me not to let his cancer get in the way of my tuberculosis activism. What a privilege it is to be the tale to your extraordinary comment. My parents, Cindy and Mike Green, supported our family throughout this project. Thanks as well to my wonderful in-laws, Connie Marshall, Eurist. My kids, Alice and Henry, have shown extraordinary patience in occasional eye rolls as Dad related everything in their lives to tuberculosis. And this book would not exist without the support and editorial guidance of Sarah Eurist Green, my first reader and favorite person, and my partner in the journey to understand health and inequity and TB. Finally, thank you to our online community of nerd fighters, and especially to TB fighters whose collective activism has brought down the price of TB treatments and diagnostics, and also remind me in difficult days of what humanity can be when we work together in real solidarity. You're truly made of awesome. The end.
1: Hi, this is Sue with a short story. This is a more contemporary short story. Its name is And of Clay, Are We Created? It's by Isabel Allende, but translated by Margaret Sayers Peden. A little background about the story. This selection by is fictional, but it is based on a real event. In 1985, a volcano erupted in Colombia. The heat of the volcano melted sheets of ice, resulting in mudslides. More than 23,000 people were killed. The media focused much attention on a 13-year-old girl trapped in the mud. In this story, the girl is called Azucena, and that means lily, and her rescuer is named Rolf Carley. Here's the story. And of Clay, Are We Created? They discovered the girl's head protruding from the mud pit, eyes wide open, calling soundlessly. She had a First Communion name, Azucena, Lily. In that vast cemetery where the odor of death was already attracting vultures from far away and where the weeping of orphans and wails of the injured filled the air, the little girl, obstinately clinging to life, became the symbol of the tragedy. The television cameras transmitted so often the unbearable image of the head budding like a black squash from the clay that there was no one who did not recognize her and know her name. And every time we saw her on the screen, right behind her was Rolf Carley, who had gone there on assignment, never suspecting he would find a fragment of his past lost 30 years before. First a subterranean sob rocked the cotton fields, curling them like waves of foam. Geologists had set up their seismographs weeks before and knew that the mountain had awakened again. For some time they had predicted that the heat of the eruption could detach the eternal ice from the slopes of the volcano. But no one heeded their warnings. They sounded like the tales of frightened old women. The towns in the valley went about their daily life, deaf to the moaning of the earth, until that fateful Wednesday night in November, when a prolonged roar announced the end of the world and walls of snow broke loose, rolling in an avalanche of clay, stones, and water that descended on the villages and buried them beneath unfathomable meters of telluric vomit. As soon as the survivors emerged from the paralysis of that first awful terror, they could see that houses, plazas, churches, white cotton plantations, dark coffee forests, cattle pastures, all had disappeared. Much later, after soldiers and volunteers had arrived to rescue the living and try to assess the magnitude of the cataclysm, it was calculated that beneath the mud lay more than 20,000 human beings and an indefinite number of animals putrefying in a viscous soup. Forests and rivers had also been swept away, and there was nothing to be seen but an immense desert of mire. When the station called before dawn, Rolf Carley and I were together. I crawled out of bed, dazed with sleep, and went to prepare coffee while he hurriedly dressed. He stuffed his gear in the green canvas backpack he always carried, and we said goodbye, as we had so many times before. I had no presentiments. I sat in the kitchen, sipping my coffee and planning the long hours without him, sure that he would be back the next day. He was one of the first to reach the scene, because while other reporters were fighting their way to the edges of that morass in jeeps, bicycles, or on foot, each getting there however he could, Rolf Carlet had the advantage of the television helicopter, which flew him over the avalanche. We watched on our screens the footage captured by his assistant's camera, in which he was up to his knees in muck, a microphone in his hand, in the midst of a bedlam of lost children, wounded survivors, corpses, and devastation. The story came to us in his calm voice. For years he had been a familiar figure in newscasts, reporting live at the scene of battles and catastrophes with awesome tenacity. Nothing could stop him, and I was always amazed at his equanimity in the face of danger and suffering. It seemed as if nothing could shake his fortitude or deter his curiosity. Fear seemed never to touch him, although he had confessed to me that he was not a courageous man, far from it. I believe that the lens of the camera had a strange effect on him. It was as if it transported him to a different time from which he could watch events without actually participating in them. When I knew him better, I came to realize that this fictive distance seemed to protect him from his own emotions. Rolf Carlet was in on the story of Azucena from the beginning. He filmed the volunteers who discovered her and the first persons who tried to reach her. His camera zoomed in on the girl, her dark face, her large, desolate eyes, the plastered down tangle of her hair. The mud was like quicksand around her, and anyone attempting to reach her was in danger of sinking. They threw a rope to her that she made no effort to grasp until they shouted to her to catch it. Then she pulled a hand from the mire and tried to move, but immediately sank a little deeper. Rolf threw down his knapsack and the rest of his equipment and waded into the quagmire, commenting for his assistant's microphone that it was cold and that one could begin to smell the stench of corpses. "What's your name?" he asked the girl, and she told him her flower name. "Don't move, Azucena," Rolf Carlet directed, and kept talking to her without a thought for what he was saying, just to distract her, while slowly he worked his way forward in mud up to his waist. The air around him seemed as murky as the mud. It was impossible to reach her from the approach he was attempting, so he retreated and circled around where there seemed to be firmer footing. When finally he was close enough, he took the rope and tied it beneath her arms so they could pull her out. He smiled at her with that smile that crinkles his eyes and makes him look like a little boy. He told her that everything was fine, that he was here with her now, that soon they would have her out. He signaled the others to pull, but as soon as the cord tensed, the girl screamed. They tried again, and her shoulders and arms appeared, but they could move her no further. She was trapped. Someone suggested that her legs might be caught in the collapsed walls of her house, but she said it was not just rubble, that she was also held by the bodies of her brothers and sisters clinging to her legs. "Don't worry, we'll get you out of here," Rolf promised. Despite the quality of the transmission, I could hear his voice break, and I loved him more than ever. Azucena looked at him, but said nothing. During those first hours, Rolf Carlet exhausted all the resources of his ingenuity to rescue her. He struggled with poles and ropes, but every tug was an intolerable torture for the imprisoned girl. It occurred to him to use one of the poles as a lever, but got no result and had to abandon the idea. He talked a couple of soldiers into working with him for a while, but they had to leave because so many other victims were calling for help. The girl could not move. She barely could breathe, but she did not seem desperate, as if an ancestral resignation allowed her to accept her fate. The reporter, on the other hand, was determined to snatch her from death. Someone brought him a tire, which he placed beneath her arms like a life buoy, and then laid a plank near the hole to hold his weight and allow him to stay closer to her. As it was impossible to remove the rubble blindly, he tried once or twice to dive toward her feet, but emerged frustrated, covered with mud and spitting gravel. He concluded that he would have to have a pump to drain the water and radioed a request for one, but received in return a message that there was no available transport and it could not be sent until the next morning. "We can't wait that long," Rolf Carley shouted. A military doctor came to examine the girl and observed that her heart was functioning well and that if she did not get too cold, she could survive the night. "Hang on, Azucena. We'll have the pump tomorrow," Rolf Carley tried to console her. "Don't leave me alone," she begged. "No, of course I won't leave you." Someone brought him coffee, and he helped the girl drink it sip by sip. The warm liquid revived her, and she began telling him about her small life, about her family and her school, about how things were in that little bit of world before the volcano had erupted. She was 13, and she had never been outside her village. Rolf Carley, buoyed by a premature optimism, was convinced that everything would end well. The pump would arrive, they would drain the water, move the rubble, and Azucena would be transported by helicopter to a hospital where she would recover rapidly and where he could visit her and bring her gifts. He thought, "She's already too old for dolls, and I don't know what would please her. Maybe a dress. I don't know much about women," he concluded, amused, reflecting that although he had known many women in his lifetime, none had taught him these details. To pass the hours, he began to tell Azucena about his travels and adventures as a newshound, and when he exhausted his memory, he called upon imagination, inventing things he thought might entertain her. From time to time she dozed, but he kept talking in the darkness to assure her that he was still there and to overcome the menace of uncertainty. That was a long night. Many miles away, I watched Rolf Carley and the girl on a television screen. I could not bear the wait at home, so I went to national television, where I often spent entire nights with Rolf editing programs. There, I was near his world, and I could at least get a feeling for what he lived through during those three decisive days. I called all the important people in the city, senators, commanders of the armed forces, the North American ambassador, and the president of National Petroleum, begging them for a pump to remove the silt, but obtained only vague promises. I began to ask for urgent help on radio and television to see if there wasn't someone who could help us. Between calls, I would run to the newsroom to monitor the satellite transmissions that periodically brought new details of the catastrophe. While reporters selected scenes with most impact for the news report, I searched for footage that featured Azucena's mud pit. The screen reduced the disaster to a single plane and accentuated the tremendous distance that separated me from Rolf Carley. Nonetheless, I was there with him. The child's every suffering hurt me as it did him. I felt his frustration, his weakness. Faced with the impossibility of communicating with him, the fantastic idea came to me that if I tried, I could reach him by force of mind and in that way give him encouragement. I concentrated until I was dizzy, a frenzied and futile activity. At times I would be overcome with compassion and burst out crying at other times. I was so drained I felt as if I were staring through a telescope at the light of a star dead for a million years. I watched that hell on the first morning broadcast, cadavers of people and animals awash in the current of new rivers formed overnight from the melted snow. Above the mud rose the tops of trees and the bell towers of a church where several people had taken refuge and were patiently awaiting rescue teams. Hundreds of soldiers and volunteers from the civil defense were clawing through rubble searching for survivors, while long rows of ragged specters awaited their turn for a cup of hot broth. Radio networks announced that their phones were jammed with calls from families offering shelter to orphan children. Drinking water was in scarce supply, along with gasoline and food. Doctors resigned to amputating arms and legs without anesthesia, pled that at least they be sent serum and painkillers and antibiotics. Most of the roads, however, were impassable, and worse were the bureaucratic obstacles that stood in the way. To top it all, the clay contaminated by decomposing bodies threatened the living with an outbreak of epidemics. Azucena was shivering inside the tire that held her above the surface. Immobility and tension had greatly weakened her, but she was conscious and could still be heard when a microphone was held out to her. Her tone was humble, as if apologizing for all the fuss. Rolf Carley had a growth of beard and dark circles beneath his eyes. He looked near exhaustion. Even from that enormous distance, I could sense the quality of his weariness, so different from the fatigue of other adventures. He had completely forgotten the camera. He could not look at the girl through a lens any longer. The pictures we were receiving were not his assistants, but those of other reporters who had appropriated Azucena, bestowing on her the pathetic responsibility of embodying the horror of what had happened in that place. With the first light, Rolf tried again to dislodge the obstacles that held the girl in her tomb, but he had only his hands to work with. He did not dare use a tool for fear of injuring her. He fed Azucena a cup of the cornmeal mush and bananas the army was distributing, but she immediately vomited it up. A doctor stated that she had a fever, but added that there was little he could do. Antibiotics were being reserved for cases of gangrene. A priest also passed by and blessed her, hanging a medal of the Virgin around her neck. By evening, a gentle, persistent drizzle began to fall. "The sky is weeping," Azucena murmured, and she too began to cry. "Don't be afraid," Rolf begged. "You have to keep your strength up and be calm. Everything will be fine. I'm with you, and I'll get you out somehow." Reporters returned to photograph Azucena and ask her the same questions, which she no longer tried to answer. In the meanwhile, more television and movie teams arrived with spools of cable, tapes, film, videos, precision lenses, recorders, sound consoles, lights, reflecting screens, auxiliary motors, cartons of supplies, electricians, sound technicians, and cameramen. Azucena's face was beamed to millions of screens around the world, and all the while Rolf Carley kept pleading for a pump. The improved technical facilities bore results, and national television began receiving sharper pictures and clearer sound. The distance seemed suddenly compressed, and I had the horrible sensation that Azucena and Rolf were by my side, separated from me by impenetrable glass. I was able to follow events hour by hour. I knew everything my love did to wrest the girl from her prison and help her endure her suffering. I overheard fragments of what they said to one another and could guess the rest. I was present when she taught Rolf to pray, and when he distracted her with the stories I had told him in 1001 nights beneath the white mosquito netting of our bed. When darkness came on the second day, Rolf tried to sing Azucena to sleep with old Austrian folk songs he had learned from his mother, but she was far beyond sleep. They spent most of the night talking, each in a stupor of exhaustion and hunger and shaking with cold. That night, imperceptibly, the unyielding floodgates that had contained Rolf Carle's past for so many years began to open, and the torrent of all that had lain hidden in the deepest and most secret layers of memory poured out, leveling before it the obstacles that had blocked his consciousness for so long. This is the end of part one, and of Clay We Are Created, a short story by Isabel Allende. This has been Sue reading a short story. Thanks for listening.
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5: Hello, this is Ed Reedy from the Talking Information Center with the Wednesday, August 19th reading of Newsweek magazine. Can Republicans hold the Senate? Chances less than 85 days from midterms. Republican chances of holding the Senate have narrowed less than 85 days before voters head to the polls as competitive races in several key states threaten the party's slim majority. The GOP controls 53 seats to Democrats' 47, which includes two independents. This means Democrats need a net gain of 4 seats to secure an outright 51-seat majority, as Republican Vice President J.D. Vance would have the deciding vote if the chamber were divided 50-50. As of August 13, Kalshi traders gave Republicans a 50-51% chance of controlling the Senate after November's elections, making the national contest essentially a coin flip. The Cook Political Report's August 5th ratings show how narrow the fight is. Cook rates 4 races as toss-ups, 3 as lean Democrat and 2 as lean Republican. The lean designation means a race is competitive, but one party retains an advantage. Iowa is one of the 2 races Cook rates as lean Republican, but polling indicates that the contest to replace Republican Senator Joni Ernst, who is not seeking re-election, remains close. An Emerson College poll conducted August 2nd to the 4th found Republican Representative Ashley Hinson supported by 48% of likely voters, compared with 45% for Democrat State Representative Josh Turek. 6% were undecided. The survey questioned 712 likely voters and had a credibility interval of plus or minus 3.7 percentage points, meaning support for each candidate could be several points higher or lower than reported. The broader polling picture has been mixed. A Fox News survey conducted in late June put Turek 4 points ahead, while a New York Times poll gave Hinson a 2-point lead. Meanwhile, Polymarket showed Hinson with a 56% chance of winning. Kalshi traders gave Hinson a clearer advantage, pricing her chance of winning at about 58% and Turek's at about 42%. Prediction markets allow traders to buy and sell contracts tied to political outcomes and current events, aggregating real money wagers into probability estimates. Prices fluctuate as traders react to polling, fundraising, candidate developments, and broader political trends. They measure trader sentiment at a given moment, but do not always accurately predict the future. Texas. Cook also rates the open Texas seat as lean Republican, although the recent surveys suggest Democrats have an opportunity to produce one of the cycle's biggest upsets. An Emerson College poll released on August 13th found Republican Texas Attorney General Ken Paxton with 47% support and Democratic State Representative James Tallarico with 46%. 5% were undecided and 2% backed another candidate. The poll surveyed 1,000 likely voters had a margin of error of plus or minus 3 percentage points. Other recent surveys have been more favorable to Tallarico. Texas A&M's Bush School and Siena College found him leading 47% to 43% in late July, while Texas Southern University, UGov, put him ahead 47% to 45%. Fox News recorded a 51-48 Tallarico lead. Kalshi's Texas market, meanwhile, showed Tallarico at 54% and Paxton at 46% on August 13th. New Hampshire gives Republicans a possible offensive opportunity, but Cook and both polling and prediction markets currently favor a Democratic hold. The leading prospective matchup is between Democratic Representative Chris Pappas and former Republican Senator John Sununu, although the state's primaries are not scheduled until September 8th. A University of New Hampshire survey conducted June 18th to the 23rd found Pappas leading Sununu by 47% to 44%. A St. Anselm College poll conducted June 24th and 25th gave Pappas a 6-point advantage, 47% to 41%. The Real Clear polling average placed Pappas ahead by 3.3 percentage points. Kalshi traders were considerably more confident in Democrats. The market gave the party an 89% chance of winning the New Hampshire seat, compared with 11% for Republicans. North Carolina is currently Republican. Is Republican's most endangered seat among the five contests. Cook places the race for the open Republican-held seat in its lean Democratic column. Former Democratic Governor Roy Cooper has led former Republican National Committee Chairman Michael Whatley in every recent poll listed by Real Clear Polling. Its average showed Cooper ahead 50.8% to 43.2%, a margin of 7.6 points. An Elon University poll released August 12th found Cooper leading 53% to 42% among likely voters. The survey was conducted from July 23rd to the 31st and had a 5.6-point margin of error for that group. A separate Carolina Forward Change research poll conducted August 3rd to the 6th placed Cooper ahead 50% to 43%. Calsheet Traders gave Cooper a 91% chance of winning, leaving Whatley around 9%. Georgia. Republicans are targeting Georgia as one of their best pickup opportunities in 2026. Cook currently rates the race in which incumbent Democrat Senator John Ossoff is running for re-election as lean Democrat. Ossoff is set to face Republican Representative Mike Collins, who emerged from a closely watched GOP primary and runoff and has received President Donald Trump's endorsement. The Real Clear polling average showed Ossoff leading Collins by 7.6 points, 50.8 to 43.2%. The latest poll in that average, conducted July 13th to the 16th, placed Ossoff ahead 52% to 43%. Earlier surveys gave Ossoff leads that ranged from 4 to 13 percentage points. Calsheet Traders gave him a 91% chance of winning, compared with roughly 9% for Collins. What happens next? The five races do not operate independently. A Democratic victory in North Carolina would be offset if Republicans captured New Hampshire or Georgia, while a Democratic breakthrough in Iowa or Texas would place substantially more pressure on the GOP elsewhere. For now, Calsheet's national control market shows neither party with a decisive advantage, even though its individual markets strongly favored Democrats in North Carolina, Georgia, and New Hampshire. Republicans can afford to lose only a limited number of seats if they want to preserve their Senate majority. While Democrats are favored in several key races, they still need to defend their own seats and flip Republican-held seats to wrest control of the chamber.

the day Putin peaked. Okay. Russian President Vladimir Putin appeared to hold all the cards. After 3.5 years of grueling quagmire in Ukraine and virtual isolation from the White House, the Russian leader had secured a historic meeting with a U.S. counterpart deeply skeptical, sometimes outright opposed to the West's united front in support of Kiev. President Donald Trump's stunning political comeback in many ways reinforced Putin's long-term calculus about the fragility of transatlantic solidarity, and now he would make his case directly in the somewhat symbolic setting of Alaska, a former Russian imperial territory where no head of the Kremlin had ever before set foot. John Bolton, the veteran U.S. diplomat who served as National Security Advisor during Trump's first term, declared in the immediate aftermath of the summit that Putin clearly won, having achieved most of what he wanted from the meeting without any concrete commitments. Hands were shaken, new U.S. brokered talks began, and some analysts predicted a total collapse in U.S. aid to Ukraine. But for all the symbolism and political capital the summit offered Moscow, what has followed can hardly be described as a decisive breakthrough. I think on net it was an important summit from Russia's point of view, Bolton told Newsweek on Thursday, looking back at the meeting for its anniversary. I wouldn't say Putin emerged the victor. I think he lived to fight another day politically with Trump, which was important. Moreover, the biggest shift Bolton saw over the past year was on the battlefield, where Ukrainian strikes on infrastructure deep into Russian territory have once again clouded visions of Russia's path to certain victory that he said had emerged as a dominant narrative in the minds of Trump and his special envoy, Steve Witkoff, in the first year of this administration. And while it's certainly not to say that Russia might not yet win, Bolton added, I don't think anybody would argue that you can make a credible case that Russian victory is inevitable. Why Alaska looked like a triumph. While little has emerged in terms of tangible gains for Putin from the Alaska summit, the encounter marked a major achievement in his efforts to reassert influence on the world stage and perhaps most crucially recalibrate his relationship with Trump. Putin used the opportunity to capitalize on the relatively positive rapport established during Trump's first term and their dynamic seemingly held even greater potential the second time around. An indignant Trump had begun directing some of his harshest rhetoric toward traditional U.S. allies in Europe that he accused of aligning with the same liberal agenda as his Democratic opponents at home. His accusations were not too far from Moscow's own depictions of a decaying globalist European order. The Alaska summit was an important indicator of the transformation of U.S.-Russia relations. Ivan Timofeev, Director General of the Russian International Affairs Council think tank in Moscow, told Newsweek, while President Biden's administration rebuffed by default any meaningful dialogue after the outbreak of the militarized dispute between Russia and Ukraine, President Trump's approach was of stark difference. However, such a change had a broader context. President Trump and his associates reconsidered the relations with Europe and Ukraine, at least on the rhetorical level. The new paradigm was much more pragmatic, including the calculation of costs and benefits in the relations with allies and partners in the case of Russia.
The very fact of joint search for the resolution of major problems, including Ukraine, was a step forward. Even if there were missed opportunities to realize a more comprehensive détente in U.S.-Russia relations, Timofeev said that the fact that the negotiations and U.S.-Russia discussions continued for such a long period was an achievement itself. To this day, apparent similarities in Trump and Putin's outlooks on great power geopolitics constitute a central reading of the summit from Russia's point of view. The key point that Russia has occasionally claimed it took away from the summit was an agreement from the United States about the way the world should work. Keir Giles, associate fellow of Chatham House's Russia and Eurasia program, told Newsweek, "The concept is sometimes referred to in Russian media as the spirit of Anchorage, which Giles described as dictating that the desirable position for the United States is a retreat from global presence and a focus on the Western Hemisphere. That's entirely in accordance with Russia's ideas that the world should be divided into spheres of influence, where the United States sticks to its own backyard and gives Russia a free hand in what it considers to be its own backyard, specifically Europe and its central and eastern parts," Giles said. Trump's relationship with Ukrainian President Volodymyr Zelensky, on the other hand, could hardly seem to get worse at the time. The bad blood between the two men dated to the infamous quid pro quo scandal, during which the U.S. leader in his first term was accused of threatening to withhold weapons to Ukraine if it did not open a corruption investigation into the Biden family, leading to Trump's first House impeachment in 2019. Seeking a reset for Trump's second term, Zelensky instead received a public scolding in February of last year that shocked even a number of Republicans and appeared to spell doom for the Washington-Kiev aid pipeline as Putin's time to shine arrived in Anchorage in August. The White House's 28-point plan inspired little confidence for Ukraine supporters. It would see front lines frozen, Ukraine effectively concede current Russian-held lands, roughly one-fifth of Ukraine's pre-war territory, as well as Kiev's commitment to cap its armed forces and forego long-sought entry into NATO. The Alaska meeting also coincided with renewed momentum for Russia on the front, following a prolonged period of little territorial change at great cost for both sides. Russian troops had gradually begun grinding forward, introducing new tactics adapted to the realities of drone warfare and capitalizing on Ukraine's manpower shortages to exploit gaps in defensive lines. Oleksiy Harin, professor at the National University of Kiev Moyolik Academy, said that Ukrainians had a different term for the so-called spirit of Anchorage. They called it the bad smell of Anchorage. What happened next? Today, Ukraine's disadvantages remain dire, but Russia's failure to translate its upper hand into resolute success has weakened its hand as Ukraine and its European supporters campaign ferociously to push back against a feared total U.S. U-turn. Harin credited Ukraine's partners, including Europe, Canada, and Japan, with having managed to persuade Trump not to look weak in pressing for the 28-point plan. But he noted that the administration also played a role in Ukraine's ability to introduce added pressure on Russia. "There's a lot of criticism regarding Trump. I'm also among these critics, but intelligence data continues to be supplied to Ukraine. That's really, really important," Harin told Newsweek. "And the Europeans are buying American weapons for Ukraine, so it's not for free, but still, it continues."
Last month's NATO summit in Ankara appears particularly informative as Ukraine secured a new $81 billion package in military and financial assistance from European nations and Canada. Ukraine's long-range drone campaign has drawn attention to Russia's home front, costing the Kremlin billions of dollars, stoking fuel crises, and costing the Kremlin billions of dollars in economic fallout. Polls indicating waning public support among Russians, with a Leveda Center survey published last month showing the Russian leader's approval rating had dipped to its lowest point since the beginning of the conflict, February 24, 2022, at 74%. Meanwhile, Trump appears to be losing patience with the situation altogether. "I think Zelensky wants to make a deal, and I think Putin wants to make a deal, but there's a lot of dislike, as you probably noticed," Trump said during a July 31st cabinet meeting in his latest comments on the conflict. "He seems very reluctant to make concessions, President Putin, I mean. Well, nobody wants to make concessions, but they're both going to have to make some concessions." Andrei Kortnov, a member of the Russian International Affairs Council, argued that Trump's expectations regarding Ukraine and its European supporters did not appear to match reality once it came time to approach the negotiating table. "It seems that in the beginning of his second term, Donald Trump underestimated the resilience of the Ukrainian army and the Ukrainian state, as well as the commitment of major European nations to continuously provide military and financial assistance to Kiev," Kortnov said. A year ago, Trump might have thought that the Ukrainian side would have to accept any plan that he could negotiate in good faith with Vladimir Putin. However, over the last year, neither the Ukrainian leader nor their European partners demonstrated a lot of additional flexibility on the terms of a possible settlement. And as the U.S. pivots to a strategy of first securing a workable framework with Kiev and then convincing Moscow, Kortnov predicted little movement on the Kremlin's part either. "It is very unlikely that President Putin will make any significant changes to the positions that he articulated in Anchorage a year ago," Kortnov said. "There is no feeling in Moscow that the dynamics on the battlefield has shifted in favor of the Ukrainian side. Russia continues its offensive, albeit slowly. This means that unfortunately today we are not too close to the end of the conflict." Did Putin really peak? Little optimism appears to exist on either side of the conflict 1 year after Trump and Putin's landmark sit-down in Anchorage. Giles, who had described the Alaska summit as disastrous for Ukraine and Europe in its immediate wake, warned that much of the narrative regarding Kiev's success in turning the tables on Moscow, both politically and on the battlefield, had been fueled by incomplete depictions of the conflict in the media. And for all the enthusiasm which greeted the videos of things in Russia going up in flames, first the oil refineries, then the Wildberries warehouses, he said there are other developments which are going to be far more damaging for Kiev, like, for example, the lack of air defense munitions, the arrival of North Korean ballistic missiles, the damage to the heating and power infrastructures, which means that next winter the combination of those factors is going to be an even bigger challenge for Kiev. Putin may also expand mobilization, with reports indicating the possibility of drafting up to 500,000 additional soldiers from Russia's parliamentary elections next month. As for the White House's position, Giles argued that every time there's a statement from the Trump administration that appears vaguely beneficial to European security by being more even-handed with how it sees Russia and Ukraine, the excitement is an overreaction because time again, those hopes have been let down.
Analysts point out unanimously how the fleeting nature of the administration's messaging made it difficult to conclude any substantive evolution in Trump's views of the war. The advent of a new war in the Middle East, launched on February 28th by the U.S. and Israel against Iran, just days after the fourth anniversary of Russia's invasion of Ukraine, has only further scattered the White House's consistency on fulfilling its commitment to put an end to Europe's deadliest conflict since World War II. Bolton, for his part, warned that such distraction could ultimately work in favor of Putin as the Russian leader continues to bet on victory in the long run. "I think now the lack of attention may benefit Russia even more if Ukraine is really as hard up for interceptors as Zelensky is saying," Bolton said. "They're very worried that if somewhere or another we don't find more Patriot missiles, Ukraine's in real trouble." So it's not Putin that at this point is disadvantaged by lack of attention. I think it's more Ukraine. For a variety of reasons, that is the loser.

Hakeem Jeffries rejects Medicare for All, DSA Silverman. House Minority Leader Hakeem Jeffries said Sunday he does not support Medicare for All legislation and distance himself from the agenda of the Democratic Socialists of America, DSA, staking out a centrist position as Democrats seek to regain control of the House ahead of the November midterms. Appearing on NBC News' Meet the Press, the New York Democrat was asked by host Kristen Welker about whether he backs the single-payer health care proposal, which he previously co-sponsored before ascending to the party's top leadership post. He confirmed that he no longer supports the measure, saying it's not legislation that I currently am co-sponsoring or that I support. The remarks highlight ongoing ideological tensions between the progressive and moderate factions of the Democratic Party in a primary season that has seen several incumbent lawmakers ousted by more progressive challengers. Policy positions and party direction. While Medicare for All has remained a cornerstone of the progressive wing, championed by figures such as Independent Senator Bernie Sanders, Jeffries' shift away from co-sponsoring such legislation underscores his distinct policy approach. His comments on the DSA further emphasized his separation from Democratic Socialist organizations gaining ground in select primaries. Jeffries described the caucus as a broad one that encompasses progressives, moderates, and Blue Dog Democrats, but stated that he doesn't support the DSA agenda as has been articulated by the DSA itself. He said the party's focus should remain on reducing costs for Americans, citing groceries, gas,

abolish immigration and customs enforcement, saying that Democrats are committed to dramatically reforming the agency. Immigration enforcement in this country should be fair, just, and humane, Jeffries told Welker, and clearly ICE is completely and totally out of control. Earlier this year, Jeffries and Senate Minority Leader Chuck Schumer released a list of proposed changes to ICE operations, including the banning of face coverings for immigration agents, requiring visible identification, restricting enforcement near schools and churches, expanding body camera requirements, and imposing additional use of force standards. Jeffries on Sunday predicted Democrats will regain the House majority in this year's midterms and said the caucus is focused on winning at least 218 seats, while arguing that a Democratic Congress would prioritize making life more affordable for Americans. The American people want us to focus on driving down the high cost of living, he said, adding that too many families are working hard but can barely survive. Democratic National Committee votes to back eliminating ICE. Jeffries' remarks came one day after Democratic National Committee members backed a resolution urging Democratic lawmakers to pass legislation dissolving ICE, though they approved a separate reform-focused measure by a larger margin. DNC Chair Ken Martin emphasized that official party platforms are established every 4 years at its national convention, while noting that Democrats remain united in opposing the Trump administration's current approach to border and immigration enforcement. Our official party positions are determined at the convention every 4 years in our platform, Martin said in a statement to Newsweek on Saturday. However, clearly the one thing that unites Democrats, regardless of their position on reform versus abolish or whatever other ways to change what's happening, is people believe that what ICE is doing right now and CBP, U.S. Customs and Border Protection, and the federal government should stop. There has to be a better way. The White House sharply criticized the resolution calling for ICE's abolition. Extreme radical Democrats want to abolish ICE and defund the police, White House spokeswoman Lauren Bees told Newsweek. Instead of trying to abolish ICE, Democrats should be thinking ICE law enforcement officers should thank ICE law enforcement officers for putting their lives on the line to arrest and remove murderers, rapists, pedophiles, and gang members from American communities. Many of these criminals were released from jails by Democratic radical politicians. President Trump's efforts to remove criminal illegal aliens from American communities is already delivering results, including the lowest murder rate in 125 years. Jeffries shifts stance on Medicare for All legislation. Medicare for All is a proposal that would replace most private health insurance with a government-run, single-payer healthcare system covering all Americans. Supporters argue the plan would guarantee universal coverage, eliminate many out-of-pocket costs, and reduce administrative expenses associated with the private insurance industry. However, critics contend that the proposal would require major tax increases and could disrupt coverage for people who currently receive insurance through employers. Visions of the legislation have been introduced in Congress for years. Most prominently by Sanders and progressive House lawmakers. While the proposal remains popular among many progressives, it has struggled to gain enough support to advance through Congress. Welker noted that Jeffries co-sponsored Medicare for All legislation between 2013 and 2021, but has not backed more recent versions introduced during his tenure as Democratic leader.
Ask directly whether he personally supports Medicare for All

Jeffries replied, "No. As you indicated, I haven't co-sponsored the Medicare for All legislation that has been introduced over the last several years." When pressed on whether he would vote for the PERS proposal, Jeffries reiterated, "I think, as you've indicated in your question to me, it's not legislation that I currently am co-sponsoring or that I support." Instead, Jeffries argued Democrats should focus on making health care more affordable by reversing Republican-enacted Medicaid cuts and extending Affordable Care Act tax credits that he said have helped millions of Americans manage insurance costs. Ro Khanna breaks with Jeffries on Medicare for All. During a separate interview appearance on Meet the Press, Representative Ro Khanna, California Democrat, told Welker he completely disagreed with Jeffries about Medicare for All, saying it is arguably the most important priority. "It would save money and it would save lives," he added. "There was just a Yale study that came out. It would save $1 trillion in terms of cost in terms of health care. We know that the average income of workers is 43%. It's the lowest it's ever been since 1929. One of the reasons is because of exploding health insurance. Medicare for All would increase wages," he continued. Khanna said that he respected the difference, but said a vote was needed on the House floor. "The majority of the House Democrats are going to support it. It is one of the most important policies if you actually believe in saving lives and in helping increase wages for working-class Americans," he explained. "This would save money for ordinary Americans, and it would increase their wages. It's the single biggest roadblock in our economic system, hurting working families."

Andy Beshear says McConnell owes Kentuckians an update, by Holly Silverman. Kentucky Governor Andy Beshear on Sunday renewed calls for Senator Mitch McConnell to provide a public update on his health, stating that the longtime Republican senator absolutely refuses to explain his condition to his constituents. Appearing on CBS News' Face the Nation, the Democratic governor said he has repeatedly sought information regarding McConnell's status without receiving a response. Beshear emphasized that Kentuckians deserve direct communication amid ongoing questions regarding the 84-year-old's capacity to serve. I've heard absolutely nothing back from Mitch McConnell, he said, and while I do hope that he's getting better, I've known him my entire life. I wish him no harm. I actually wish him good health. His boss are the people of Kentucky. McConnell's health status remains under public scrutiny 2 months after his fall at his Washington, D.C. home and extended hospitalization. The senator, a polio survivor who announced in February 2025 that he planned to retire, has endured a series of medical incidents in recent years, including multiple falls and unexplained episodes. McConnell's absence from the Senate carries broader implications, given the GOP's narrow majority, where individual members' health and capacity can impact legislative proceedings and leadership decisions. Newsweek reached out to McConnell's office by email on Sunday for comment. Amid the rampant speculation about McConnell, Republican leaders put out statements last month saying they had spoken with him. Senate Majority Leader John Thune's spokesperson said he'd had a lengthy and substantive conversation that covered a variety of topics, including national security, with McConnell via phone on July 6th. The following day, Senator John Barrasso of Wyoming, the number two Senate Republican and Majority Whip, said he had spoken with McConnell for roughly 20 minutes. Barrasso's spokeswoman told McConnell, said McConnell was fully engaged and is eager to get back to the Senate. The statements provided the first indication from Republican leadership that McConnell was conscious, communicating, and engaged in political affairs, but they did not answer the central question about his medical condition or when he would return. In a statement issued August 6, the senator's office stated, "Earlier today, I was discharged from the rehabilitation center to continue my recovery at home. Elaine and I are grateful for the many well wishes and support from friends, colleagues, and Kentuckians, and for the attentive care I've received from excellent doctors, nurses, therapists, and hospital staff." The statement continued, "On the advice of my doctors, I'll maintain an intensive regimen of physical therapy from home during the state work period, and I'll continue to engage with my staff and colleagues on important Senate business." Framing the issue around accountability rather than partisanship, Beshear maintained Sunday that elected officials hold a fundamental obligation to communicate with the public when questions arise about their ability to perform their duties. "All he needs to do is call into this show for 2 minutes, or Fox News for 2 minutes, or do a video for 2 minutes to the people he's supposed to serve," Beshear said. "But you know what? He absolutely refuses to do it." The governor also urged Thune to ensure lawmakers are capable of carrying out their duties, arguing Senate leaders have a responsibility to address concerns when questions arise about a member's health. "John Thune, as the leader of the Senate, you got a duty to make sure all of your senators have the capacity to serve," Beshear said. "And what is he saying? Not my job." Bipartisan calls for transparency, calls for an update regarding the senator's health, have come not only from Democrats, but also from some Republicans and political observers who contend that prolonged silence has fueled uncertainty about his ability to continue serving.
Republican Senator Tommy Tuberville of Alabama said in July that lawmakers needed more information about McConnell's prolonged absence as key votes approached. "Somebody needs to do something. Somebody needs to come out," he told Fox News, adding that senators had received little information about McConnell's status. McConnell ally and CNN contributor Scott Jennings similarly suggested that more openness could have prevented controversy. In a letter to Thune, Beshear referenced Jennings' July television comments that a little transparency on the front here would have saved him a whole lot of grief. However, Jennings said earlier this month that he spoke with McConnell during a phone call where he was engaged and alert. "Being at home is better than being in the hospital, that's for sure," Jennings said, adding that McConnell aims to return to the Senate when lawmakers reconvene on September 14th. Jennings also noted that McConnell has always been private about his health, but realizes the concern about his lengthy absence. "He told me today," he said, "I know this is unusual circumstances. I'm sitting here. The doctors tell me I don't have any life-threatening issues. It must seem rather strange," Jennings said. "So yeah, I got the feeling he's somewhat aware of it and frankly somewhat frustrated by it." Other Republicans have defended McConnell's right to privacy, including Louisiana Senator John Kennedy, who pushed back against speculation about the Kentucky senator's condition and urged critics to leave Mitch alone, saying he believed his public statements about his recovery, Fox News reported.

Trump asks voters to accept $4 gas prices for a war they're not behind, by Julia Carbonaro. President Donald Trump is asking Americans to accept paying higher gas prices as a patriotic trade-off as the country continues its war against Iran, even as a majority of U.S. adults want the conflict to end and think the nation should have not gotten into it in the first place, according to polling. National gas prices in the U.S. have shot up since the start of the war as disruptions in production and supply due to the effective closure of the Strait of Hormuz have caused oil prices to skyrocket. After briefly falling for a week, national gas prices are now climbing again, reaching an average of $4.06 on Sunday, up from $3.94 a month ago and $3.14 a year ago, according to the American Automobile Association, AAA. That means gas prices are nearly 30% higher than they were a year ago. That is more than a dollar higher than it was before the U.S. and Israel launched joint strikes on Iran on February 28th, when the national average dipped just below $3 at $2.98, according to gas buddy Patrick DeHaan. It is also an unprecedented high for this time of the year. Americans today will spend $338 million more on gasoline than they did 1 year ago, or $2.3 billion more every week, DeHaan, head of petroleum analysis at GasBuddy, wrote on X this weekend. For U.S. voters, the rise in gas prices, which has driven up overall inflation in the past few months, is a sign that the president is not keeping his promise to lower the cost of living from everyday Americans. But since prices at the pump started rising all across the country, with no state spared, Trump has been refusing to apologize to Americans, portraying the increases as something of a temporary necessary evil. Addressing voters at a political rally in Garden City, New York on Friday, the president argued that paying a tiny little bit more for your gasoline is worth the cost of ensuring a very evil country could not have a nuclear weapon. Destroying Iran's nuclear potential was one of the reasons the administration initially stated for bombing the Middle Eastern country. Remember that when you have to pay a little bit more, $4, it's okay. I mean, I'll never apologize. I did the right thing, Trump said. After we finish defeating Iran, pretty soon, I'll be declaring the Hormuz Strait a territory of the United States, he added. But recent polls show this might be quite a big ask for inflation-weary Americans who do not support the Trump administration's war in Iran. Newsweek contacted the White House and DeHaan for comment by email on Sunday morning. Americans are not with Trump on the Iran war. Trump has been adamant about Americans supporting his administration's war in Iran, which has still no clear end in sight after months since the start of the conflict and now a defunct ceasefire. As he attended the dignified return of the bodies of four fallen U.S. service members killed overseas to Dover Air Base late last month, Trump said, "All of them said very strongly, we cannot let Iran have a nuclear weapon. They won't have a nuclear weapon." However, polls show that Americans have grown increasingly impatient with the conflict and are eager to see it end. A poll by the Pew Research Center conducted between April 20th to the 26th found that 62% of Americans somewhat disapproved, 17%, or strongly disapproved, 45%, of Trump's handling of the Iran war, while nearly half, 48%, said the administration had not been clear on its goals for the conflict. An Ipsos poll conducted between July 10th to the 12th among 1,019 U.S. adults found that 58% of Americans disapprove of the U.S. strikes in Iran, while only 37% approved of them.
figures that have already remained stable over the past 4 months. Crucially, 51% said that it has not been worth the U.S. taking military action in Iran, against only 24% who think it has been, while 23% were not sure. A new six-day Reuters Ipsos poll concluded on August 3rd found that Americans had grown even more pessimistic about the conflict and its impact, with only 35% approving of the war. Not just gas prices, Americans' economic pain is backfiring on Trump. Not only do more Americans think that the war in Iran was not worth it compared to those that do, but a majority is also convinced that they will be worse off financially because of the conflict. The July poll from Ipsos found that 60% of Americans expect gas prices to get worse in the U.S. over the next year as a result of the country's military action in Iran. The new Reuters Ipsos poll similarly found that some 58% said they expect gas prices to get worse, while just 15% expected them to improve. Considering that Trump repeatedly campaigned on lowering the cost of living during the 2024 presidential election, his new narrative about accepting a patriotic sacrifice for the war in Iran to continue appears unlikely to succeed. Recent polling shows that Americans are increasingly dissatisfied with Trump and concerned about inflation and affordability. The latest, the Economic YouGov poll found that 59.9% of Americans disapproved of Trump's handling of the presidency, while only 38.5% approved of it. The Pew Research poll conducted in April found that 69% of Americans were worried about higher gas prices due to the Iran war, including 45% who were extremely concerned. That fear has since materialized. Democrats are likely to seek to capitalize on voters' frustration with the Trump administration's war in Iran and higher gas prices in the November midterms. What we're watching right now is the complete unraveling of everything that Donald Trump, MAGA, and Republicans said they were about, Kurt Bardella, a political commentator and former congressional aide, said in a statement reported by The Guardian. They were against endless conflicts in the Middle East, and they started a conflict in the Middle East without an exit strategy. They were supposed to be about no more spending American dollars abroad or spending $1 billion a day on this war without an end, Bardella added.

0: student loan update, debt drops by billions this fall, by Suzanne Blake. American student loan balance declined by billions of dollars in the second quarter of 2026, adding to several emerging signs that borrower repayment struggles may be starting to stabilize after the end of pandemic-era relief programs. New data from the Federal Reserve Bank of New York shows student loan borrowers collectively owed less debt during the quarter, even as millions continue to grapple with overdue payments. Experts say the latest figures suggest the worst of the post-pandemic repayment shock may be easing, though delinquency rates remain elevated and several new student loan policy changes are hitting borrowers. Why it matters, student loan repayment has been a major financial challenge for millions of Americans since the federal payment protections enacted during the COVID-19 pandemic expired. The resumption of payments triggered a sharp rise in delinquencies as borrowers adjusted to monthly bills after years without required payments. However, the new data suggests fewer borrowers are falling seriously behind on their loans, which is positive news for credit scores and default numbers. What to know? According to the New York Fed's latest household debt and credit report, student loan balances fell by roughly $7 billion in the second quarter of 2026 to approximately $1.65 trillion. Student debt was one of the only two major household debt categories to decline during the quarter. The decrease comes after earlier reports showed balances had already begun leveling off after decades of near-continuous growth. This stabilization in student loan delinquencies is encouraging, but I would be careful about interpreting it as evidence that borrowers are suddenly financially healthier or that one particular policy has solved the repayment crisis. Alex Bean, financial literacy instructor for the University of Tennessee at Martin, told Newsweek, "Much of what we're seeing is the initial shock of resumed payments and credit reporting beginning to work its way through the system. Delinquencies show signs of stabilizing. The report also found that student loan delinquencies may finally be stabilizing after surging when payments resumed. The New York Fed reported that the pace of serious delinquencies slowed during the second quarter of 2026, indicating fewer borrowers were newly falling into severe repayment trouble. Borrowers have had more time to adjust their budgets, enter repayment arrangements, or address delinquent accounts, and the prospect of stronger collection efforts may also be giving some borrowers an additional incentive to pay their student loans. But delinquency levels remain incredibly high by historical standards," Bean said. "Overall, the trend suggests that student loan performance is beginning to normalize after the disruption triggered by the pandemic payment pause." And that's all the time we have for today. Stay safe and thank you for listening.
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2: Here's the forecast for the Boston and South Shore area on the Talking Information Center from the National Weather Service. For today, mostly cloudy with breaks of sun, temperatures in the mid-70s. Cloudy overnight, temperatures in the mid-60s. Partly sunny on Wednesday, temperatures in the mid-80s. The sun rose this morning at 5:56, setting at 7:41 this evening. Stay tuned for more. Heading your way next on the Talking Information Center.
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8: The Alzheimer's Association and the Ad Council present the story of Cynthia and Ed.
9: My mother was always very active and independent, and she was familiar with her neighborhood. But one day, out of the blue, she stopped at the stop sign for much longer than usual. And she didn't know whether she should go forward or turn or just stay at the stop sign. She wasn't even really sure where she was at. She was very concerned. It was very unsettling for her.
10: It's important for you to talk to someone about it, to bring the family in on it. I felt so much better after my son told me, Mom, I don't want you to worry or be afraid. I'll be there for you.
11: Good morning. It is Tuesday morning, August 18th, and I am your reader, John Michael, for the Washington Post. Trump races to prepare for new strains of deadly viruses after cutting biosecurity experts. The White House is working to strengthen safeguards against biological attacks after staffing cuts early in the second Trump administration depleted expertise in a field where officials increasingly fear artificial intelligence could make it easier to create deadly pathogens. By the end of President Joe Biden's term, the White House had built a team of as many as 30 people focused on biological security, according to three former government officials who worked on the issue, two for Biden and Trump and one just for Biden, and spoke on the condition of anonymity to avoid professional retaliation. This specialized staff was charged with coordinating the web of federal agencies that deal with biohazards and provided scientific guidance to top officials. That team rapidly dwindled after Trump returned to office amid cuts and reorganizations, said the three former officials, as well as a fourth official who also worked for both administrations. At times, nobody at the White House was dedicated solely to biosecurity, according to three of the former officials. The losses have come as the administration has delayed replacing key Biden-era directives. It revoked a 2023 executive order on AI, calling for stronger biological safeguards and cast doubt on a policy issued the following year designed to require companies to screen buyers seeking genetic components that could be used to create biological agents, widely seen by experts as a basic pillar of the nation's defenses. Trump directed officials to produce a revised version by August 2025. More than a year later, it has yet to appear, even as AI companies say their most advanced models are gaining increasingly sophisticated biological capabilities alongside the hacking skills that have alarmed officials this year. They have kneecapped themselves and their ability to create any policy that would have staying power, said one of the former experts who recently worked directly on outbreak response policy. That's the risk they're not playing the long game. The whole purpose of having the technocrats there is to advise political leaders on the nuanced trade-offs of taking one path or another. In the absence of a large team, the White House has relied on a small revolving cast of employees. They have included a junior fellow within a security without a security clearance, a part-timer from the research organization RAND, a pair of CIA staffers with little expertise in the field, and an Air Force doctor who had been a consultant to the White House medical office, according to the three experts. A White House official said the administration was working to strengthen the Biden-era policy, calling it inadequate and technically limited despite the staff devoted to developing it, and did not address questions about the staffing changes. The administration's commitment to addressing AI and biological safety risks is clear and ongoing, the official said in an email. The White House has been developing policy for over a year, including in our AI action plan last summer. The Trump administration has acknowledged the biological security risks AI poses while touting the potential for the technology to help the nation safe. Trump told foreign leaders gathered at the United Nations last year that he wanted to prevent biological weapon disasters and said AI was a tool to help. At the Pentagon, a former health official who led Operation Warp Speed, the effort during the first Trump administration to rapidly produce a vaccine for the coronavirus, is involved in efforts to use AI to speed the development of new defenses against future pandemics and to deter biowarfare. Part of the work involves analyzing billions of tweaks to antibodies to assess how to respond to new forms of the coronavirus. But that work is taking place in a government that analysts and the former experts say has been drained of expertise amid broader cuts to federal public health and science funding. The White House removed all the staff from the Office of Pandemic Preparedness and Responses Policy, an organization created to lead the nation's response to the kind of major outbreak that the most dangerous kind of bioweapon could trigger. The office was resurrected as Ebola spread in Africa this spring. A National Security Council unit dedicated to health security was also shut, two of the former experts said, and parts of the Office of the Director of National Intelligence and Department of Homeland Security, responsible for biological threats, were broken up as part of broader reorganizations. A scientist who worked on biotechnology and national security issues in both the first Trump and Biden administrations said the federal government is not taking a leading role in coordinating a response to the risks posed by the rapidly evolving technology. Every time an administration changes over, there's a lot of continuity that just gets disrupted, said the scientist, who spoke on the condition of anonymity, because they were not authorized by their employer to speak publicly. In the transition from Biden to Trump, they said, when it comes to biosecurity, that happened in a very disruptive way. There has never been one federal agency responsible for biosecurity, a sprawling field that encompasses efforts to secure research labs, aspects of public health work, and international diplomacy, and which is increasingly focused on the role of AI. But an analysis of Trump's most recent budget request by the Council on Strategic Risks, a Washington-based security policy think tank, concluded that the administration's rhetoric on biosecurity was not matched by its funding proposals. In a separate analysis, the group found that spending across multiple government departments peaked in 2024 before declining slightly in Trump's first year, with the administration proposing further cuts. General programmatic cuts and agency-specific reorganizations have restricted and eliminated key programs, clouding budgetary transparency and weakening U.S. deterrent efforts, the council wrote in a blog post. When Trump returned to office last year, his team was focused on eliminating barriers to the development of AI technology. That approach began to shift this spring when a new generation of models proved to be capable of hacking into computer networks, leading administration officials to embrace the kind of government oversight of yet-to-be-released tools they had once spurned. There are now signs that officials are taking additional interest in the potential dangers. That has included a recent string of briefings on biological risks between OpenAI and the White House and half a dozen government agencies, according to a person familiar with the meetings, who spoke on the condition of anonymity to describe their private nature. Politico reported this month that the White House was launching a new initiative involving its cybersecurity office and a top official at the Health Department of Human Services. Leaders in the AI industry have long said that their tools being used to enable a biological attack ranks among their top fears. "I'm getting very frustrated," said David Relman, a professor of medicine at Stanford University, who worked on pandemic response in the Biden White House. The newest AI models, such as Anthropic's Mythos and OpenAI's GPT 5.6, have continued to get better at high-level biological research. But just as the models' ability to write computer code has made them good at hacking, their biological capabilities have stoked fears that they could be used to help build a new bioweapon, set off a new pandemic, or aid even a relative amateur in carrying out a biological attack. This month, the journal Science published the results of a successful effort to use AI to engineer new viruses. They were designed to infect bacteria rather than humans, but the outcome was a clear sign of what is becoming possible. As early as last summer, researchers at OpenAI determined that they were close to reaching high levels of capability in biology, which the company defines as capabilities that significantly increase existing risk vectors for severe harm. The company briefed the Trump administration and hosted more than 50 government experts for a summit at its San Francisco headquarters that July to discuss how its systems could be used for biological defense. The Washington Post has a content partnership with OpenAI. The company said it has continued to work with the administration, aiming to provide officials with access to special versions of GPT for biological defense that it calls Rosalind. The administration has increasingly prioritized this important issue as AI capabilities have expanded, and we welcome their partnership, an OpenAI spokeswoman said in an email. Despite the growing concern, scientists remain divided on how serious the risks are, how soon they might materialize, and how the nation should prepare. Large language models that power chatbots could be helping terrorists to do tricky lab work, and specialized biological design tools could aid in the creation of new kinds of deadly pathogens not readily recognized by current methods of surveillance. In October, researchers at Microsoft detailed how they had patched gaps in detection systems after using AI to engineer digital versions of thousands of toxins that were not caught by the existing safety net. A report by RAND concluded that attackers have a significant advantage over defenders when it comes to biological incidents. Someone carrying out an attack could make multiple efforts, while authorities need to be able to tackle every threat, because even one could result in catastrophic consequences. Leading American AI firms have sought to lock down their models, blocking them from answering questions about risky biological research and providing more capable systems only to trusted partners. But AI guardrails are imperfect, and OpenAI said in July that its testing of leading Chinese models, which are made freely available, indicates that they do not have the same kinds of protections built in. I think we have a massive collection action problem in front of us, said Relman, the Stanford professor. AI systems have gone on runway hacking sprees in recent months. But for now, experts say the barrier between the digital world and the biological one presents a major hurdle, an important line of defense. Yet, that could begin to change as companies seek to automate laboratories. The ultimate fears are a ways out, said Crystal Grant, a researcher at the Council on Strategic Risks. We have a lead time before they're here to prepare them ourselves. Because the same abilities can allow AI to be used for dangerous and helpful biological research, many scientists also fear their work becoming too tightly regulated. The Trump administration recently released a new policy on what it calls dangerous gain-of-function research. It's a long-standing approach involving tinkering with pathogens in order to better understand how to defend against them. But it has become increasingly controversial in the wake of the coronavirus pandemic. The Trump administration has embraced the theory that the virus escaped from a Chinese lab that was undergoing gain-of-function work. Some scientists say the new policy is vague and could impede legitimate research. In the private sector, researchers complain that biological guardrails Anthropic put on its most powerful model were too strict. The company loosened the restrictions this month. Paul Fredericks, a retired Air Force general, said the need to get the balance of safety and progress right underscored the need for strong leadership and expertise in the federal government. Fredericks, who ended his government career leading the White House pandemic office under Biden, said the cuts in the Trump administration have unquestionably left the nation less well prepared and at risk of squandering an incredible opportunity. We're on the cusp of curing some of the banes of humanity, Frederick said. Days after signing Iran deal, Trump stuck in quagmire as the war drags on. 60 days ago, seated beside French President Emmanuel Macron at a lavish dinner at the Palace de Versailles, President Donald Trump signed a memorandum of understanding with Iran and declared the beginning of the end of the U.S. conflict with Tehran. The historic breakthrough would lead to the reopening of the Strait of Hormuz and ensure Iran never obtained a nuclear weapon, the White House declared. Trump advisors said the deal would demonstrate that the president could end, rather than prolong, the kind of endless wars in the Middle East he had spent years denouncing. The agreement set aside 2 months for talks to turn the interim truce into something more ambitious, a broader settlement of a decades-long standoff over Iran's nuclear program. That window has now closed. The war has not ended. The Strait of Hormuz remains largely shut. Detailed negotiations over Iran's nuclear program never began. The United States has resumed its blockade of Iranian ports. Tehran is demanding concessions that the Trump administration has rejected. And the administration has now publicly disowned several of the key points in the ill-fated memorandum, including development of a plan with at least $300 billion for the reconstruction and development of Iran, a waiver of sanctions to allow Iran to sell oil, and a dialogue between Iran and Oman over how to run the Strait of Hormuz. Trump on Monday went so far as to threaten to bomb Oman over its talks with Iran on management of the strait, through which 20% of the world's oil used to pass. If Oman gets in the way, Trump said in a Fox News interview, the U.S. would bomb the shit out of them. He demanded that Iran raise the white flag of surrender, while insisting that neither of the approaching midterm elections nor the passage of time was putting pressure on him to reach such a deal. I have no time schedule, Trump said. I'm not in a hurry. Midterms have nothing to do with my thinking. 6 months after he launched attacks on Iran in coordination with Israel, and 78 days before elections that will determine whether his party retains control of Congress, Trump confronts the kind of open-ended conflict he claimed he was uniquely equipped to avoid. One with no obvious military resolution, no diplomatic breakthrough in sight, and mounting economic and political costs at home. Continuing the standoff risks leaving him presiding over a war that undercuts one of the central premises of his political identity. The war has helped to erode voters' trust in Trump and may have larger consequences in the midterms, said Lee Mieringoff, director of the Marist University Institute for Public Opinion. For a lot of voters, the war in Iran is linked with the economy. When the strait closed, the price of gases went up, Mieringoff said. The problem for President Trump and the Republicans is that a lot of what he was elected on seems not to be so being fulfilled. So there's a sense of no rationale for why we went in, and no clear sense of how it's going, and no indication of how we're going to get out, which is the opposite of what makes for good politics. The White House did not respond on the record to questions about the memorandum's expiration or its impact on the president's political goals, instead noting his public statements. But administration officials say the White House is leaning heavily on the hope that the U.S. campaign of economic pressure will push Iran to a breaking point. President Trump's been very focused on the economic pressure, Jared Kushner, the president's son-in-law and envoy, said Monday in an interview with Fox News. If you look at the Iranian economy, it's way worse off. It was bad before the war. It's way worse off now, he said. Kushner added, however, that so far Iran is not showing any interest in doing something that makes sense for us. Officials point to Iran's soaring inflation, record low currency value, falling oil and tax revenue, mounting reconstruction costs, and growing strains on the banking system. In the administration's telling, those pressures are reaching beyond ordinary Iranians and beginning to hit the country's elite as well, eroding purchasing power and creating uncertainty even around government paychecks. But the United States has applied economic pressure on Iran for decades, and even in the best case for Trump, the latest moves probably would take many months to play out. Any economic pain will be felt primarily by the Iranian people, rather than forcing change from the increasingly hard-line regime, said Alan Ayer, a former diplomat who served on the U.S. negotiating team that secured the 2015 Iran nuclear deal. The U.S. withdrew from the deal in 2018 under the first Trump administration. The U.S. has no good options, said Ayer, who is a distinguished diplomatic fellow at the Middle East Institute. This war has broken a complex system, and it is not getting back to the way it was before February 28th. In the meantime, Trump's standing has eroded as the war has dragged on. Strikingly, surveys show an erosion of support among Republicans, whose intense loyalty has been the foundation of Trump's political power. An Economist YouGov poll released last week from Trump's approval among Republicans at 79%, a second-term low, 15 points below its level shortly after he returned to office. The share of Republicans who strongly approve of his performance has fallen even more sharply, from 68% to 48%. A Washington Post Ipsos poll last month found a new low of 15% of Americans approve strongly of Trump's job performance. The finding marked the first time the post-Ipsos poll found that significantly more than half of Trump approvers support him only somewhat rather than strongly. The declines cannot be attributed to the Iran war alone. Voters have also expressed frustration about inflation, gasoline prices, and other aspects of Trump's presidency. But those issues have increasingly become intertwined. The war and the continued disruption of oil shipments have helped make Trump's foreign policy predicament an economic and political problem at home. Trump has continued to insist that an end to the stalemate is in the offing. On Monday, he told Fox News that the U.S. was engaged in back-channel talks with Iran's Islamic Revolutionary Guard Corps. An IRGC spokesperson quickly denied the claim. Brigadier General Hossein Mohebi told Iran's semi-official Tasnim News Agency that there were no talks between the Revolutionary Guard officials and the Americans, dismissing Trump's assertion as a product of defeat and desperation in the war. Robert Kagan, a Brookings Institution senior fellow who has written extensively about U.S. power and foreign policy, said that Trump has few attractive military options in Iran and that the U.S. has effectively lost control of the Strait of Hormuz for the foreseeable future, leaving the administration increasingly reliant on economic pressure. But Kagan said that the setback may not necessarily translate into lasting political damage for Trump. If gas prices remain relatively stable and the U.S. avoids another sustained shooting war, he said, Iran could gradually recede from voters' attention. I can see a situation where the majority of Americans don't care about the strategic defeat that we have faced if we are not shooting at Iran and if gas prices are not going up, Kagan said. He could get a political win out of a disastrous military defeat. He just has to spin it for his voters. Supreme Court asked to hear case on Texas law requiring Ten Commandments in schools. Civil liberty groups on Monday asked the Supreme Court to hear their challenge of a Texas law requiring that all public school classrooms display the Ten Commandments, potentially setting up a landmark clash over the separation of church and state. The justices are expected to decide in coming months whether to take up the case, which is being closely watched as conservatives in Texas and elsewhere work to expand religious rights in public spaces and opponents battle them in court. In April, a conservative appeals court upheld the law in a narrowly divided opinion. The case would be one of the most significant dealing with religious

22, that a former public high school coach, football coach's on-field prayer were protected under the First Amendment's right to free speech. In the current case, the U.S. Court of Appeals for the Fifth Circuit in New Orleans upheld the Texas law on a 9-8 vote, overturning a lower court ruling that found the measure unconstitutional. More than a dozen Texas families of multiple faiths sued to block the law after it was signed by Governor Greg Abbott, Republican, last year. They argued the statute violates the First Amendment ban on the government establishing religion, known as the Establishment Clause, and improperly forced the Christian faith onto students. The families are being represented by the American Civil Liberties Union, the ACLU of Texas, and Americans United, a group that advocates for the separation of church and state. If the permanent, unavoidable imposition of biblical scripture in public school classrooms does not interfere with or threaten to undermine parents' ability to direct their children's religious education and to instill particular religious beliefs and practices, it is difficult to imagine what would, the group wrote in their petition to the Supreme Court. Texas has argued that simply posting the Ten Commandments in classrooms does not pressure students into a former religious exercise, so the law does not run afoul of the Establishment Clause. This is a majority victory for Texas and our moral values, Texas Attorney General Ken Paxton said in a post on X after the appeals court ruling in April. The Ten Commandments have had a profound impact on our nation, and it's important that students learn from them every single day. The appeals court majority pointed to the 2022 Supreme Court ruling in favor of the high school football coach as guiding its decision. The judges explained that the case established an historical test. Would people at a time of America's founding consider Texas's law a violation of the Constitution's Establishment Clause? They answered no. It does not tell churches or synagogues or mosques what to believe or how to worship or whom to employ as priests, rabbis, or imams, the appeals court wrote of Texas's law. It punishes no one who rejects the Ten Commandments, no matter the reason. It levies no taxes to support any clergy. It does not co-opt churches to perform civic functions. Three Houston mothers filed a separate lawsuit over the Texas Ten Commandments law in July, arguing it violates the state's religious freedom law and state parental rights amendment. Arkansas and Louisiana have also passed laws requiring the Ten Commandments be displayed in classrooms, but the Arkansas law has been blocked by a judge. Other states have established Bible-influenced school curriculums and tapped chaplains to serve as counselors. The Trump administration issued guidance in February allowing prayer time in schools. The 6-3 conservative majority on the Supreme Court has greatly expanded the rights of the religious in recent terms. In March, the justices ruled a Colorado ban on conversion therapy for LGBTQ plus children probably violates the free speech rights of a religious counselor. Last year, the justices ruled religious parents could remove children from public school lessons involving LGBTQ plus books that conflicted with their faith.

The High Court has also ruled that the states must allow religious schools to participate in school voucher programs if secular schools are allowed to take part. One notable loss came last term when the justices deadlocked over the creation of the nation's first religious public charter school in Oklahoma. After Justice Amy Coney Barrett recused herself, a 4-4 tie allowed a lower court ruling blocking the school to stand. A Jewish group has started a fresh legal fight to try to establish another public religious charter school in Oklahoma, potentially setting up a test of the same law that could wend its way back to the Supreme Court. Three things people get wrong about postpartum psychosis. At the center of the high-profile trial of Lindsay Clancy, a Massachusetts mother facing a first-degree murder charge in the deaths of her three children, is a lesser-known perinatal mental health disorder, postpartum psychosis. Clancy's defense has argued that she should not be held criminally responsible because she was experiencing the condition at the time of their deaths. Postpartum psychosis is often misunderstood, said Uruj Kamal Haider, medical director of the Massachusetts Child Psychiatry Access Program for Moms and assistant professor of psychiatry, obstetrics, and gynecology at UMass Chan Medical School. The symptoms can vary from person to person and may not be readily apparent to the people around them, though they often include hallucinations, hearing voices or seeing things that aren't there, as well as delusions, confusion, and paranoia. For instance, a person may become deluded that harming themselves or their child is what's best for the greater good. This is not a flaw of the character, Haider said. This is a medical illness. Perhaps contributing to the poor awareness of postpartum psychosis is the fact that it is not included in the Diagnostic and Statistical Manual of Mental Disorders, DSM-5, the reference book of diagnoses for mental health clinicians. Instead, many people may be officially diagnosed with a listed condition, such as brief psychotic disorder or bipolar disorder, with the addition of the words "with peripartum onset." Many maternal health experts are pushing for postpartum psychosis to be added to the DSM. Postpartum psychosis is rare, estimated to affect 1 to 2 per 1,000 women after childbirth, which makes it difficult to study. Postpartum depression, on the other hand, affects 1 in 7 women post-birth. One major risk factor for postpartum psychosis is a prior diagnosis of bipolar disorder, which raises risk by 20 to 30%, Haider said. But at least half of people with postpartum psychosis have no history of mental illness. Many women have normal baselines and then have this episode in the context of triggers that we think include big hormonal changes and sleep deprivation, said Sarah Orek, a reproductive psychiatrist and founder of the maternal mental health platform, Mavita Health. Experts consider it a psychiatric emergency requiring inpatient treatment, meaning hospitalization is often necessary. The onset can be rapid,
typically occurring within the first days to 2 weeks after childbirth, though symptoms can also arise several weeks later. We asked experts to share the three most common misunderstandings they've encountered about postpartum psychosis and what to know about the conditions it manifests. Misconception 1. People with postpartum psychosis experience a consistent or obvious break from reality. There's a dangerous misunderstanding that a person has to be hallucinating, that aliens are stealing her baby or hearing a voice telling her to throw her baby over a bridge to qualify for postpartum psychosis, Heider said. But in fact, the condition is a spectrum. It often starts with quieter symptoms, pink flags that come before the red flags, she said. Initially, patients tend to just feel like something is off with them. They're not themselves, Heider said. The earliest signs include hypervigilance and some degree of confusion, which may be easy to brush off as the effects of new motherhood. It is also common to experience mood changes before any kind of psychosis sets in. These generally resemble a mix of manic episodes. For instance, a mother having increased energy on very little sleep, Heider said. And depressive episodes which can be intermittent or may not seem especially alarming. Even when psychotic symptoms emerge, they can wax and wane, Oreck said. So sometimes people can have a functional conversation and then be swept up into their delusional content or their paranoia shortly thereafter. Women with the condition generally lack insight into what's happening, Oreck said, so they may not be able to really communicate how they feel if asked. Those with postpartum psychosis could also be easily agitated or disorganized in their thinking, Oreck added, and some may feel the need to conceal their delusions for fear of being judged, all of which can make it tougher for their loved ones to identify what's going on, too. Misconception 2. Postpartum psychosis is the same thing as having intrusive thoughts as a new mother. The truth is that occasional intrusive thoughts are common and normal in the postpartum phase. We think they happen because the amygdala, which is the alarm system of the brain, gets bigger during pregnancy, Oreck said. It's a natural adaptation designed to ensure you keep your baby safe. She offered an example. If you see a knife, you might have a scary image of hurting your baby, not because you want to hurt your baby, but because your brain is keenly aware of the safety risk. A constant flurry of these thoughts can be a feature of anxiety or obsessive-compulsive disorder arising in the wake of childbirth, both of which commonly overlap with postpartum depression. But it does not indicate postpartum psychosis because of a clear distinction. How these thoughts make you feel. Intrusive thoughts feel horrifying and reflect something that ultimately these women would never want to do or experience, Oreck said. By contrast, the delusions of postpartum psychosis align with what a person feels is right because they've had a break from reality. For example, a mother might think that if they don't harm their child, then the child will kill everyone on the planet, Oreck explained. A lot of times in postpartum psychoses, we see delusions that are altruistic in nature, Heider said.
The mom may actually believe the world is better off without her baby, or that she should hurt the baby in an effort to protect them. Misconception 3. Women with postpartum psychosis pose a long-term threat to their children, families, or themselves. Cases like Clancy's can make it seem as if postpartum psychosis is an inherently violent condition. In reality, the vast majority of cases do not involve harm, Oreck said. Research suggests untreated postpartum psychosis carries a 4% risk of infanticide. Swift medical intervention, including inpatient care, can also resolve symptoms in 98% of women, according to a 2015 study. Almost all women who get the right treatment can fully recover, and most do not go on to deal with future psychotic symptoms, Oreck said. A typical medication protocol for postpartum psychosis includes benzodiazepine to slow down the central nervous system, an antipsychotic and a mood stabilizer like lithium, both Hayter and Oreck said. The first two categories of drugs are generally used to address acute agitation and psychotic symptoms and are then tapered off, and lithium is the main maintenance medication that people may stay on for several months or longer. Electroconvulsive therapy, ECT, which involves passing a current through the brain under anesthesia, is also an option, Hayter said, and may be used in women with the conditions who are catatonic, displaying little to no reactivity or movement, or having thoughts of suicide, as well as in those who are nursing and want to avoid the risk of passing certain psychiatric medications along to their infant via breast milk. The key point, Hayter said, is that a lot of these women, with timely and prompt treatment, can go on to have perfectly normal and healthy lives with their families. A silver lining of the Clancy's trial's widespread publicity is the opportunity it's provided for education on postpartum psychosis, Oreck said. If more people are aware, it raises the chance that family and friends will be able to better identify when a new mother needs help. The sooner we connect at-risk women to care, Hayter said, the sooner we can get them treatment they need and the better the outcomes for society. If you or someone you know needs help, the National Suicide Crisis Lifeline in the United States is available by calling or texting 988. If you're struggling with a perinatal mood or anxiety disorder, contact the Postpartum Support International Helpline at 1-800-944-4773. Supreme Court rebuffs Trump's bid to overturn $5 million verdict in Carroll case. The Supreme Court on Monday again rebuffed President Donald Trump's bid to overturn a $5 million verdict against him in a case in which he was found liable for sexually abusing former Advice columnist E. Jean Carroll. The justices denied a long-shot request by Trump's attorneys to reconsider their decision to let stand the 2023 civil judgment in the high-profile case. They did not explain their ruling. The decision is not a surprise. The Supreme Court has not granted a rehearing since the mid-1960s. Roberta Kaplan, an attorney for Carroll, said Carroll and her legal team were pleased with the outcome.
As a result, the jury's unanimous verdict that Donald Trump sexually assaulted and then defamed E. Jean Carroll is now final and cannot be challenged in any court, Kaplan said. The ruling comes after the justices in June declined to hear an appeal of the verdict. The decision left in place a 2024 appeals court ruling that affirmed the judgment. A New York jury found Trump liable in 2023 of sexually abusing Carroll in a Bergdorf Goodman dressing room in Manhattan in 1996. It also found Trump later defamed Carroll. The defamation claim arose from a Truth Social post that Trump made in 2022 after Carroll went public with allegations that Trump sexually assaulted her. Trump called the allegations a complete con job, a hoax, and a scam concocted by Carroll to sell her memoir. Trump denies any wrongdoing and has faced no criminal charges. In a petition to the Supreme Court in the appeal, his attorneys called the allegations facially implausible and politically motivated. Last month, Trump asked the Supreme Court to overturn a separate $83.3 million verdict against him for defaming Carroll in the wake of the $5 million verdict. The court has not yet weighed in on that request. U.S. Navy destroyer lost power for 4 days in South China Sea. A U.S. Navy destroyer experienced a complete loss of power while deployed in the South China Sea last month, leaving sailors without drinkable water, meals, running toilets, or air conditioning for 4 days. The USS Benfold was sailing with the George Washington Carrier Strike Group July 24th when an engineering casualty involving its generators caused a complete loss of power aboard the ship, a U.S. 7th Fleet spokesperson, Commander Matthew Comer, said in a statement. The Navy did not immediately address questions about why it did not disclose the incident until now. The ship's power outage is another setback for the Navy, which has come under considerable strain during the Trump administration's military campaigns in Latin America and the Middle East. Both operations have required U.S. commanders to extend some warships past the planned length of deployments and maintenance schedules. Other ships traveling in the carrier strike group, including the cruiser USS Robert Smalls, helped provide meals to the Benfold as the ship was towed in port in the Philippines. Once there, the crew was provided contracted housing and meals off the ship, Comer said. There were no injuries to the crew, who demonstrated resilience, grit, professionalism, and unwavering steadiness, Comer said. Power was restored to the ship July 30th, and it resumed operations a week later, the Navy said. It was not clear if the Benfold remained with the George Washington Strike Group or sailed back to its home port in Japan. The setback to the Benfold was reported earlier by USNI News. The USS George Washington is headed for the Middle East to relieve the USS Abraham Lincoln, another aircraft carrier. The Lincoln has been the focus of recent news reports documenting poor crew morale, along with food and sanitation issues, after more than 200 days at sea. The Trump administration has leaned heavily on the Navy over the last year to execute the president's national security priorities. A host of warships were deployed to the Caribbean last fall,
when U.S. forces opened a military campaign against the Latin American drug trade and later staged a dramatic operation to capture Venezuelan President Nicolas Maduro. To support those missions, the Navy sent more than a dozen ships to carry out a blockade of Venezuela and conduct strikes against vessels suspected of transporting narcotics. In the Middle East, dozens of warships have been used to prosecute the Trump administration's war against Iran and enforce a blockade of Iranian ports as peace talks between Washington and Tehran remain stalled. The Pentagon's reliance on the Navy is taking a toll as needed maintenance for the vessels is deferred. Two of the aircraft carriers that have seen deployments in the Middle East have experienced issues. The USS Gerald R. Ford experienced a fire and a breakdown of its toilet systems before it was sent home to Norfolk in May after more than 300 days deployed. The Lincoln just received a visit from the U.S. Central Command, Admiral Brad Cooper, after reports that crew members were struggling amid its prolonged time at sea. This is your reader, John Michael, for The Washington Post. Have a good day.

Good day. My name is Tim here at the Talking Information Center. I'll be reading from the front page of the New York Times for Tuesday, August 18th. As Iran truce expires and options shrivel, Trump lashes out. President Trump took aim at Oman, a U.S. ally that has been mediating the talks as efforts to end a war he started have faltered. By Luke Broadwater. As a crumbling truce with Iran officially collapsed on Monday, President Trump signaled his frustration at his inability to resolve a war that he started but cannot seem to end. In an interview with Fox News, the president lashed out at an American ally, Oman, that has been trying to mediate negotiations with Iran. If Oman gets in the way, we'll bomb the shit out of them, Mr. Trump said in a phone interview, according to Fox News' Trey Yingst. The latest threat toward Oman, which has facilitated talks between the United States and Iran for years and maintains that it is still a neutral mediator, came as Mr. Trump found himself without much leverage to reach the goals he set out for the start of the war. I think ultimately, his threats against Oman are just a reflection of his frustration with the situation he's created, where he has no good options, said Nate Swanson of the Atlantic Council's Iran Strategy Project. He's just reflexively lashing out, and this time Oman got in the crosshairs. Hostilities have now stretched past the six-month mark, and a conflict that began with the U.S. and Israel launching strikes across Iran in February. Administration officials pledged at the time that the war would be over in 4 to 6 weeks. On the battlefield, the U.S. has struck thousands of targets in Iran and dealt serious blows to the country's military capabilities. But the president has struggled to achieve the war's political objectives. In June, the two sides agreed to a memorandum of understanding, but that quickly fell apart. Both Mr. Trump and Iran's leaders have said the deal was essentially dead. It is mostly symbolic, but symbols matter. Justin Logan, the Director of Defense and Foreign Policy Studies at the Cato Institute, said of the expiration of the Memorandum of Understanding. He emphasized that the main function of the agreement was to reopen the Strait of Hormuz, the critical shipping lane in the Persian Gulf that Iran effectively closed during the war. The tragic part here is that the U.S. is clawing to try to get back to the state of the Middle East before the war started, he said. As the ceasefire officially expires, the president and his team have promised to level crushing sanctions against Iran this week, though the details of those plans have yet to be unveiled. And Defense Secretary Pete Hegseth has said the United States can maintain a naval blockade at the Strait of Hormuz indefinitely, an acknowledgement that there was no end to the war in sight. In the Fox News interview, Mr. Trump sought to project patience, saying he was not in a hurry to secure a deal, while maintaining that his central goal remained preventing Iran from possessing a nuclear weapon. Speaking to the reporters in the Oval Office, Mr. Trump was asked whether he was any closer to ending the war now than he was when the Memorandum of Understanding was agreed to. The president did not answer directly, but claimed that Iran wants to make a deal, but they're not going to make the kind of a deal that I feel is necessary. He added, look, we're in there for one reason. Iran cannot have a nuclear weapon. Mr. Trump has downplayed concerns that the sailors on the aircraft carrier Abraham Lincoln have been deployed for too long, with conditions worsening. The ship is supporting U.S. operations in the Middle East against Iran. Mr. Trump called reports of food shortages on the ship fake news. The Lincoln has been out there for a period of time, good period of time, but over the years we've had him out there much longer, the president said. Mr. Trump also said the U.S. could declare the Strait of Hormuz a territory of the U.S. We control it with the blockade, and I like the idea
of declaring it a territory, he said. But it was Oman that received the president's fury on Monday. Iran has said it has been holding talks with Oman on temporarily reopening the strait. I don't think they've behaved very well, he said of the U.S. ally, but we'd handle them very easily, just like we do other things. It was the second time this year the president has threatened the country. In May, it emerged that Oman had discussed working with Iran to charge fees for ships to pass through the strait. Oman will behave just like everybody else, or we'll have to blow them up, Mr. Trump told reporters then. They understand that. They'll be fine. A White House official did not immediately respond to a request for comment. Mr. Swanson said he believed the president had several options to try to resolve the war. He said the U.S. could continue with a policy of what Mr. Trump has called low-key economic pressure, which has thus far not produced results. Ramp up a military campaign against Iran, even as U.S. munitions stockpiles dwindle, or return to negotiations to produce a deal similar to the one both sides already abandoned. Or, he said, Mr. Trump could wash his hands completely of the entire war and ask Gulf allies to get more involved in the Strait of Hormuz. I'm wondering if at some point, either by choice or incompetence, we kind of just put our blinders on and let the Gulf figure it out, Mr. Swanson said. Trump's overture to Kim Jong-un strains alliance with South Korea. President Trump wants to curtail military exercises with South Korea, saying they were hostile to North Korea. But under Mr. Kim, the North has become increasingly belligerent toward the South. By Cho Sang-hun. The South Korean and United States militaries view their annual drills in South Korea as more critical than ever. The stakes have risen dramatically as North Korea has gained battlefield expertise with drones and modern warfare by deploying troops to support Russia's war in Ukraine. The summer exercise had barely begun on Monday when President Trump denounced it, dealing yet another blow to the seven-decade-old alliance between Washington and Seoul. Under Mr. Trump, bilateral relations have already come under immense strain from his punishing tariffs on South Korean exports, and his transactional diplomacy has frustrated South Korea, most recently when he appeared to put Saudi Arabia on the path to enriching nuclear fuel on its own soil, a demand Seoul has made for years. In recent years, North Korea has not only expanded its nuclear arsenal, but also repeatedly threatened to use it against South Korea, labeling its neighbor a most hostile enemy. Its leader, Kim Jong-un, has also forged a mutual defense treaty with Moscow, dispatching troops and weapons to support Russia's war against Ukraine. Despite these escalations, Mr. Trump, in a social media post, characterized North Korea as an unthreatening and respectful, while boasting of his very good relationship with Mr. Kim. In the same post, he also criticized the decades-old joint military drills with South Korea as not only costly, but totally inappropriate and hostile toward North Korea. I am not happy with the fact that the U.S. has long ago agreed to participate in joint military exercises with South Korea, he said. Based on the fact that it is too late to cancel, I have instructed Secretary of War Pete Hegseth to substantially reduce the joint military exercises. If implemented, the directives would mark Mr. Trump's first known concrete overture toward North Korea in his second term. However, it remains unclear whether Mr. Kim will embrace the gesture. Throughout his political career, Mr. Trump has treated the alliance as a bad bargain for Americans,
frequently accusing Seoul of failing to pay its fair share for the U.S. troops stationed in South Korea, who act as a deterrent to North Korea. During his first term, he unilaterally canceled their downscaled major drills, calling them tremendously expensive and very provocative. That concession helped facilitate three summit meetings with Mr. Kim, but failed to roll back his nuclear ambitions. Since returning to the White House, Mr. Trump has signaled a desire to renew that personal diplomacy. Over the weekend, he posted a 2019 photograph of himself and Mr. Kim at the inter-Korean border, writing, "Kim Jong-un and I get along great." Trump's description of the DPRK as unthreatening and respectful is alarming to allies who have watched the regime steadily improve its missile and nuclear capabilities while also gaining an additional patron in Russia for its support in the war on Ukraine, said Emma Chanlett Avery, the deputy director at the Asia Society's Policy Institute, referring to North Korea's full name, the Democratic People's Republic of Korea. This summer's 11-day Ulchi Freedom Shield exercise was designed to adapt to these shifting dynamics, incorporating lessons learned from recent conflicts, including from Ukraine. Lieutenant General Joseph E. Hilbert of the United States 8th Army noted that the maneuvers would also test the alliance's ability to rapidly project combat power and secure key terrain within the first island chain. A long Pacific archipelago seen by the U.S. military as a strategic frontier against China's expansive territorial claims. But Mr. Trump found fault with South Korea on another front. In his posts, he also criticized Seoul for failing to help denuclearize Iran. South Korea's foreign ministry on Monday pledged continued coordination with the U.S. on both joint military exercises and Iran. While South Korea's government confirmed that the drills had begun as scheduled, its defense establishment was deeply rattled. Mr. Trump's directive fueled growing fears that the alliance was hollowing out. South Korean conservatives in particular will see the alliance turning into a zombie, considerably losing its old strategic objectives and political energy under Trump, said Lee Byung-shu, an analyst at the Institute for Far Eastern Studies in Seoul. Mr. Trump's overture toward North Korea, however, is not entirely unwelcome for his South Korean counterpart, Lee Jae-myung, analyst said. A staunch proponent of inter-Korean reconciliation, Mr. Lee has urged Mr. Trump to ease tensions on the Korean Peninsula through direct talks with Mr. Kim. North Korea has long cited the joint drills as a major stumbling block to such efforts, calling them a rehearsal for an aggressive war. On Monday, South Korea reiterated its hopes that the rapport between Mr. Trump and Mr. Kim would foster meaningful dialogue. But a second round of Trump-Kim diplomacy faces much steeper hurdles than it did in 2018. North Korea is now a de facto nuclear state that has been bolstered by economic lifelines and diplomatic leverage from Moscow and Beijing. While Mr. Kim has noted that he retains a good memory of Mr. Trump, he has emphasized that North Korea would resume talks only if Washington abandons its insistence on denuclearization. How satellite advances are changing the game for Ukraine. Ukrainian drone teams have a powerful new tool, near real-time information on troop movements and locations. By Michael Schwartz. The Russian drone pilots had bedded down for the night. Their white vehicle was parked in the driveway of a small house in occupied southern Ukraine. About 30 miles away, two Ukrainian drone pilots had parked their truck
in a tree line at the edge of a field and assembled a medium-sized drone loaded with two bombs. Their target, the sleeping Russian drone pilots. The Ukrainian team had a powerful new battlefield tool that night, high-tech satellite imagery providing near real-time information on troop movements and locations. A year ago, it could take days for satellite imagery to get to frontline troops, slowed by less sophisticated technology and layers of command structure. That made it difficult to hit targets that can move locations like troops in a house with long-range drone strikes. Now a support team monitoring the house provided the drone operators a fresh satellite image showing the car in the driveway, an indication the Russians were there. The target is confirmed, whispered one of the pilots, who identified himself with the call sign Tikhai, in accordance with Ukrainian military protocol. The rapid delivery of high-quality satellite images to frontline troops is one of the key battlefield advancements of the last year, enabling Ukraine to strike quickly against weapons depots, logistical hubs, and troop encampments deep within territory held by Russia and in Russia itself. The truck used by Tikhai and his partner, known by the call sign Teplo, was in fact a mobile command center loaded with computers that connect to commercial satellites. In one tool, developed by the Dutch company Bravo Alpha, images are beamed to a device that looks like a handheld video game console from which pilots can search for targets, plot flight paths, and even fire weapons from drones. Frontline troops in some cases can control satellites themselves, quickly analyzing the images for targets and then firing their weapons. Rapid satellite imagery also helps them verify which targets have been hit and fire again if need be. Troops still need approval from more senior commanders to hit targets, reducing the risk of error by less experienced pilots. But the process is now much more streamlined. These advances have underpinned Ukraine's efforts to isolate the Russian-occupied Crimean Peninsula. Recent satellite-aided strikes have destroyed ferry terminals that Russia needs to supply the peninsula and the logistical routes needed to keep troops fighting in southern Ukraine armed and fed. In June, soldiers from Ukraine's 422nd Separate Unmanned Systems Regiment used satellite imagery to target and take out several installations in the occupied Zaporizhia region that Russia uses to jam Starlink signals, which many Ukrainian drones use for navigation. The regiment also recently took part in an operation to destroy several expensive Russian air defense systems in Crimea, among other targets. This is incredibly helpful support, said Major Mykola Kolesnik, the commander of the regiment. With the war in Ukraine largely mired in a bloody stalemate, progress on the battlefield increasingly comes down to a race for new technologies that can give one side an edge. Drones, whether in the air, on land, or at sea, have emerged as the most effective way to kill or maim enemies. But the technology is less efficient when it comes to finding them. Surveillance drones, known as ISRs, can be shot down on their signals jammed. Their ranges are limited as is the physical area they can cover. Space offers the next frontier. Ukrainians use satellite imagery provided by allied governments and commercial enterprises to aid their fight against Russia even before the invasion of 2022. But until recently, it has been a scarce commodity. Only senior commanders were given access to use it in high-level strategic planning. Even that access was limited and vulnerable to disruption. In March of 2025, for example,
President Trump ordered the Pentagon to stop sharing satellite imagery with Ukraine, though this was eventually restored. In the last year or so, access to satellite imagery has expanded, greatly provided by the U.S. government and private companies. Vantor, a commercial company that has worked with Ukraine for years, recently launched 6 new satellites, bringing the total to 10. Its satellites can now cover up to 7 million square kilometers of the planet daily, enough to scan the Ukrainian battlefield many times over, said Will Kokos, the company's chief transformation officer. The satellites can provide images of the same area up to 15 times per day, helping soldiers look for subtle changes in the terrain that might indicate possible Russian targets. More important for Ukraine's progress on the front, Mr. Kokos said, was the expanded access to battlefield troops. Images can be obtained in as little as 15 minutes, though more often it can take up to a few hours. This is still an enormous improvement over the recent past when it could sometimes take days. We essentially hand the satellite over to them, Mr. Kokos said. They tell us what to shoot. The advent of drone warfare has changed the look of the battlefield since the beginning of this war. Gone are the large concentrations of armor, logistical hubs, and grouping of soldiers that could easily be seen and targeted. In one regiment, we haven't seen a tank in 6 months, Major Kolesnik said. The ones they have are tucked away in shelters. Major Kolesnik insisted on meeting in a tree line outside Zaporizhia in southeastern Ukraine, rather than in a command post or the city itself, fearful of the drones circling overhead. Commercial satellite companies maintain huge archives of images over time, allowing field commanders to study subtle changes in the environment, tracks in a field, fallen trees, nearly cleared land. That would be newly cleared land that might indicate a target being hidden. Overall, this feels like a revolution in military technology, said Robert Tallist, a military expert at the Royal United Services Institute, a think tank in London. In the tree line, the two Ukrainian drone operators monitoring the house with the Russians awaited confirmation of their target. The soldier, known as Teplo, pulled up video on his phone of a recent strike using satellite assistance. It showed a thicket of trees in the Kherson region with no discernible military targets. But after studying the satellite images over a period of weeks, soldiers discovered tracks leading into the trees that weren't visible in earlier images. In another video, the same thicket had become a hellscape of burning vehicles. It's an ideal operation, Teplo said. Actually, it's frightening. Nothing can help you. At the edge of the field, it was eerily tranquil, with the sound of crickets only occasionally interrupted by explosive booms in the distance. But the pilots were tense and on alert for enemy drones. Odd sounds made them flinch. The pilot, known as Tikhai, had a bandaged hand after a recent run-in with a Russian FPV drone. The first attempt to take out the house with the Russian pilots was interrupted by a Russian bombardment. Shahed drones and powerful glide bombs streaked through the sky. The electronic warfare equipment Ukraine was using to scramble the Russian weapons' GPS signals also prevented the Ukrainian team from launching their weapons. Several nights later, it was quieter, and the team could finally strike. A satellite image generated after the attack showed the damage, 2 large holes through the roof of the house.

Ralph Nader, unsurprisingly, still wants you to pay attention. Mr. Nader, 92, is no longer in the public eye, but he has not stopped fighting for whatever needs fighting, whether people are listening or not. By Benjamin Oreskes. Each day, nearly without fail, Ralph Nader inhales several prominent periodicals, breathing new life into his perpetual state of outrage at the political environment du jour. He still inevitably calls Shine Eric Picon, his assistant, with a list of reporters, academics, and elected officials he wants to contact. He will inevitably bristle when his missives are not received with the enthusiasm or responses they so richly deserve. This was one of those instances. For several years, Mr. Nader, 92, has been trying to get anyone, reporters, state lawmakers, Mayor Zoran Mandani of New York City, to take up the fight to bring back a stock transfer tax that existed in New York State for about 80 years until 1981, when Governor Hugh Carey ushered through a 100% rebate. Even in a moment when taxing the rich is all the rage, a bill to repeal the rebate has gone nowhere in Albany. In many ways, the quest for a state transfer tax encapsulates what it means to be Ralph Nader, as he pushes an arcane issue only to be driven crazy when it is ignored. He's tried Mr. Mandani. He's berated legislators and journalists, and he's tried to get union officials on his side, all with little to no luck. Who wouldn't be frustrated, he said in a phone interview. The worst thing anybody can experience as a citizen advocate is not getting through. Communicating with Mr. Nader typically means talking to him via his landline. He does not own a cell phone, a computer, or even a credit card. For a man who still hosts a weekly radio show and is so firmly enmeshed in the affairs of the day, Mr. Nader has turned into a bit of a recluse. He declined to be photographed for the story or to be interviewed in person. He lives an almost hermetically sealed life in Washington, D.C., where he shares a home with his 98-year-old sister, Claire Nader. Fearful of contracting COVID-19 or some other malady that might imperil his sibling or him, Mr. Nader rarely leaves the house except for walks around the neighborhood. He and Claire cook meals together, often from a recipe book that their mother wrote. They spend most of their time working and discussing current events, said Laura Nader, their 95-year-old sister, who lives in Berkeley, California, and retired from teaching at the University of California, Berkeley, only roughly 5 years ago. Our parents thought that they were living in a free country and we ought to participate in what's going on, Laura Nader said. That's why we are this way. She added that she had spoken to her brother this week about Israelis' actions in Gaza and how she believes they constitute a genocide. Tall, lanky, and perpetually slumped in the shoulders, Mr. Nader has spent decades battling large corporations, pushing for laws requiring seatbelts in cars, and running and losing for president 4 times. Even at his age, he remains as relentless and, some would say, as dyspeptic as ever. His sustained outrage inspired generations of acolytes, and in New York it inspired the creation of several government watchdog groups, including the New York Public Interest Research Group. In the 1980s, he successfully pushed Governor Mario Cuomo to create a Citizens Utility Board to support consumers when utilities set rates. That board was later disbanded by Mr. Cuomo's successor, Governor George Pataki. After the publication of his seminal book about the dangers of automobiles,
unsafe at any speed, Mr. Nader turned his attention to the Federal Trade Commission. With the help of 7 law students, who became known as Nader's Raiders, they uncovered profound weaknesses in the agency, which was later reformed by President Richard Nixon. One of these Nader's Raiders, Edward F. Cox, who graduated from Princeton University roughly a decade ago, Mr. Nader had recalled driving through the streets of Washington at 4 a.m. in 1969 with Mr. Nader in a Volkswagen. There would be a news conference that day, and Mr. Nader wanted to distribute their thick report to journalists so they had time to study the findings in advance, Mr. Cox said. A few years later, Mr. Cox, the current leader of New York's Republican Party, invited Mr. Nader to his wedding to Mr. Nixon's daughter, Tricia. Despite political differences that would emerge in later years, Mr. Nader attended the White House Rose Garden ceremony, and he gave the couple a Hitchcock chair from the famed Connecticut chairmaker near to where he grew up. Their kinship made sense, Mr. Cox said, in part because of the Vietnam War.

trying to burn it down. In that area of radicals, we were conservatives in coats and ties, Mr. Cox said. We were not SDS, he added, referring to Students for a Democratic Society, a more anti-establishment protest group and in the area. I'm sorry, of the era. We were impressed by his conservative way of doing things, making things work for the consumer. Fights on the behalf of ratepayers or against the automotive industry consumed decades of Mr. Nader's life, leading to significant wins on issues as varied as federal pay, insurance, and automobile safety. Trying to bring back New York's stock transfer tax has become his latest crusade. Before the rebate was instituted, the tax had raised 1.25 cents a share on stocks sold at less than $5, with rising percentages up to a maximum of 5 cents a share on stocks costing $20 per share or more. State officials said they have little reliable data about how much a repeal of this rebate would bring in. Estimates range that one economist who has studied the issue calculated that it could bring in between $15 billion and $20 billion for the state. This has not been enough to change minds, let alone move a bill to pass. Mr. Nader is characteristically undaunted. State Capitol veterans in New York recall how 40 years ago, Mr. Nader walked up and down the stairs of the 11th-floor legislative office building in Albany to badger elected officials and their aides. He wore an eye patch, had a pronounced limp, and was showing the effects of Bell's palsy, a disorder that affects the facial nervous system. At a news conference, he joked to reporters that the affliction was a benefit to them in one way. He said he could not talk out of both sides of his mouth. In the end, Mr. Nader did not get every policy change he wanted, but his and others' advocacy resulted in the first comprehensive study of the quality of care in New York hospitals at the time. He was completely relentless, said Blair Horner, a longtime doyen of the New York Public Interest Research Group, an organization Mr. Nader helped found. I'm sure there was no doctor in the world that would have told him, yes, you should run down the stairs of the legislative office building, Mr. Horner recalled with a laugh. I assumed they would all tell him that he should be resting. But because the issue was happening when it was, because he is who he is, there we were. Fighting quixotic battles also guided his four presidential campaigns, something that Mr. Nader is proud of despite some backlash among liberals for drawing votes that may have helped Al Gore defeat President George W. Bush in the 2000 election. Mr. Nader has no regrets, even if, in addition to his advanced age, the campaign left him at odds and on the outs with ideologically aligned political allies. Third-party candidates are important, he said, because they can infuse new ideas into the political mainstream. He recalled as a student at Princeton asking Norman Thomas, the six-time Socialist Party candidate for president, his greatest accomplishment. He said, "The Democratic Party is stealing my agenda," Mr. Nader recalled. Now with President Trump, whom Mr. Nader despises and calls a fascist in power, Mr. Nader still supports third-party candidacies, even if they draw votes from a Democratic challenger. Nobody has a right to tell anybody not to run for office, he said. That's like telling people shut up and don't use your free speech rights. So you'll never hear me say that about anybody. Don't run for office. I'll oppose you, but I'll never tell you not to run. Those who know Mr. Nader well or casually know of another truism about him. You can vote Trump out of your life, but you can't vote Ralph out of your life so long as he says no way, said Mark Green, a former public advocate of New York City, who has known Mr. Nader for almost 60 years. If you say, wow, Aaron Judge last year hit 53 home runs, Ralph would say, yeah, but it wasn't 62. Mr. Green added, Mr. Nader's favorite player of all time is Lou Gehrig,

the Yankee known for his record since broken of consecutive games played. The persnicketiness and persistence is a standing feature in his frequent missives to reporters, which the Washington Post described adroitly as complimentary but lightly scolding, a useful pitch wrapped in a critique. They come in flurries by phone and often by email from Miss Pecan, his assistant, with the subject line, "From Ralph Nader." In one message to a reporter, Mr. Nader invoked his boss's boss, the publisher of the New York Times, in hope of eliciting a response. In another, Mr. Nader noted that he has been trying to get a hold of the reporter since he was a student at Harvard working on the Crimson, the student newspaper, and only gotten through to him twice. And in a voicemail message left in June with this reporter, Mr. Nader observed that the state legislature had wrapped up its work on New York's budget, so now it was time to write about this stock transfer tax. Mr. Nader then listed several of this reporter's colleagues who had gone dark on him before concluding with a line from Greek philosophy. "Remember Aristotle, courage is the fundamental virtue that makes all other virtues possible," he wrote. "He said it a long time ago, and it's still true. Thank you. Hope you're well." How a COVID-era scramble transformed Supreme Court arguments. Live audio, a new format, and new voices have transformed and unsettled the court's signature public ceremony. By Adam Liptak. On about 40 mornings each year, the justices take their seats behind the Supreme Court's majestic mahogany bench to hear oral arguments. Part interrogation of the lawyers before them, and part conversation among the justices. These sessions are not as important as the written briefs submitted by the parties, but the arguments that follow those submissions are essentially the only way the public can see the court at work. The ritual had hardly changed in 50 years until the spring of 2020, when the pandemic ousted the justices from the courtroom for 18 months. Scrambling for a solution, they decided to hold arguments by telephone, revise how they posed questions, and let the public listen in. Those improvised stopgap measures turned out to be the start of a fundamental transformation of the court's signature ceremony. When the justices returned to the bench in October of 2021, their approach to oral arguments had undergone a revolution. The aftershocks are still reverberating. The justices allowed live audio of the arguments, letting the public hear what went on in the courtroom in real time from anywhere in the world. They also revised the format of the arguments, adopting an ungainly hybrid that started with a familiar free-for-all barrage of questions and ended with one-by-one queries in order of the justices' seniority. Both developments appeared to have prompted lasting consequences. The length of arguments shot up. Justice Clarence Thomas, who once went a decade without asking a question, became a regular participant. Justice Ketanji Brown Jackson, who joined the court in 2022, quickly became the most talkative member of the court in living memory. Among the same time, Chief Justice John G. Roberts grew taciturn, rivaling Justice Thomas as the least voluble member of the court. A comprehensive new study assessed many aspects of this sea change, gathering information on the roughly 16 million words uttered during the 1,425 oral arguments from October of 2005, just after Chief Justice Roberts joined the court, to April of 2026, the most recent time that the court heard arguments. The study, prepared for the New York Times by Lee Epstein of Washington University in St. Louis and Eric Posner of the University of Chicago,
revealed momentous changes in a cautious institution. The changes have subjected the court to additional scrutiny, seemed to encourage some justices to talk more, and tested the patience of others. The study examined trends and measurable things like which justices spoke and for how long. It did not try to assess the effectiveness of arguments or whether recent changes had led to more illuminating sessions. Before the pandemic, arguments lasted an hour. Now they are on average nearly 90 minutes. But that is only on average. In bigger cases, the arguments can seem endless. The 2024 arguments over presidential immunity and last year's argument over President Trump's terrorist program both lasted 2 hours and 40 minutes, 12 minutes shy of the running time of the Odyssey. The arguments over the admissions policies of Harvard and the University of North Carolina, argued one after the other on a single Monday, stretched to almost 5 hours. That was in 2022. Asked about her strategy for covering that pair of arguments, Amy Howe, a reporter for Scotus Blog, responded, "No liquids after 6 a.m. As a judicial conference in May, Chief Justice Roberts said he believed arguments have gotten too long, addressing the problem he said was on the justices' to-do list. "I think we'll have to look at it over the summer," he said. The court, which will return to the bench in October, so far has not announced any changes. Early in the court's history, there were no time limits. The 1819 argument in McCulloch versus Maryland, which upheld the creation of a national bank, lasted 9 days. Since then, the trend has been toward shorter arguments. In 1849, the court capped the argument at 2 hours per side, for a total of 4 hours. Then in 1925, the court cut that in half. In 1970, it again cut argument time in half. That 30-minute time limit for each side was taken seriously, particularly by Chief Justice William Rehnquist, who led the court from 1986 to 2005. He would cut lawyers off in the middle of a sentence when they had used up their allotted time. When Chief Justice Roberts took over, he was slightly more forgiving, but the basic format was unchanged until the pandemic. The typical argument was an unruly but productive commotion, with justices peppering the lawyers with questions and often interrupting their answers and one another. That changed in the spring of 2020. Unable to meet in person, the court cooked up a 20th century solution to the 21st century problem. They would hear arguments by telephone. That medium, in which the justices and lawyers could hear but not see each other, did not allow for the dynamic free-for-all that had characterized arguments since at least the arrival of Justice Antonin Scalia in 1986. Instead, justices asked questions one at a time in order of seniority. It was both civilized and inert. Jeffrey Fisher, a law professor at Stanford who argued 48 cases over the years covered by the study, including four by phone, called those arguments super frustrating. "It was just like all those little isolated free-range segments. They're not very productive," he said. "I just thought it was a totally different exercise." Still with a designated turn to speak, Justice Thomas, for the first time, became a full-time participant. He had famously spoken very rarely before the pandemic, asking questions or making comments in only 6 arguments from October 2005. In all, Justice Thomas spoke a total of 619 words, or slightly more than the average justice spoke in a single case, the study showed. But during the pandemic, Justice Thomas spoke at least briefly during all 68 cases heard by phone. With the court's return to the bench in 2021, the justices retained the one-at-a-time questioning.
adding it to the old free-for-all. Lawyers said they welcomed having more time to make their cases. We actually get to finish our answers to a justice's questions more often rather than being interrupted mid-answer by a different justice, said Sarah Harrington, a lawyer with Covington and Burling, who has argued before the court in all three formats. Professor Fisher said the public and the court both gained from the new approach. It's a great combination of letting the collective free-for-all happen so that they can talk with each other and maybe try and forge compromises or float new ideas or work with each other, he said of the justices. At the same time, he added, the justices can be confident that their own specific questions will be answered in the one-at-a-time segments, so they can hang back and let the first part take a little more shape. But Professor Epstein said there may be trade-offs. There could be benefits, she said. For example, more deliberation might lead to higher quality opinions. But collegial costs are possible, too. Perhaps longer arguments irritate some of the justices, especially the quieter ones. Indeed, at a judicial conference in May, Justice Samuel Alito complained that arguments can go on and on and on and on, long past the point where they are contributing to the decision-making process. SCOTUS blog reported, he added that there is too much speechifying and too little asking real questions. Lawyers who are ostensibly doing the arguing spoke just 62% of the time in the years covered by the study, and justices the rest of the time. That ratio stayed relatively stable over time, even as arguments grew longer. The split is telling, Professor Fisher said. It's such a wonderful way, easy way, to explain to somebody what oral arguments really is. He said, it's almost as much a meeting among the justices as it is a lawyer presentation. Justice Elena Kagan, in remarks at Harvard in 2013, explained that oral arguments amount to justices talking to each other, with some helpless person standing at the podium who you're talking through. In the new hybrid argument format, the justices seem to have agreed that Justice Thomas would ask the first questions of every lawyer, and he nearly always does. Still, his share of the justices' speaking time has been drifting down each term since the court returned to the bench, the study found, landing at 3% in the term that ended in June. He's speaking much more than before the pandemic, but remains the least talkative justice. Justice Jackson, on the other hand, has emerged as by far the most talkative justice, uttering an average of 1,263 words per case, more than double a justice's average, according to the study. She speaks 23% of the words uttered by the justices. Over the past 21 terms, the closest any member of the court got to Justice Jackson's loquaciousness was Justice Stephen G. Breyer, who is famous for unspooling elaborate hypothetical questions featuring flights of fantasy like marshmallow guns in a case about attempted robbery and tomato children in the case about a federal drug law. Still, Justice Breyer, who retired in 2022 and was replaced by Justice Jackson, his former law clerk, uttered an average of 818 words, or roughly two-thirds as many as Justice Jackson spoke. The runner-up to Justice Jackson in the 4 years since she joined the court and in the era of longer arguments is Justice Sonia Sotomayor at 791 words. His colleagues treated Justice Breyer's professional digressions with bemused tolerance. Justice Jackson's extended questioning, by contrast, has been a source of annoyance to some of the other justices, the New York Times reported last October. The installation of timers before each justice to tally their speaking time has not seemed to have had a significant impact. There are at least three explanations for Justice Jackson's talkativeness. One is that she was a trial judge for most of her judicial career and her speaking style may simply be habit. There's no clock in district court and there's only one judge and she could examine for as long as she wanted, said William Jay,
a lawyer with Goodwin Procter, who has argued frequently before the court and said that Justice was a good questioner. A second reason is that Justice Jackson, understanding she will be on the losing end of many cases on a court where conservatives hold a supermajority, may view her questioning as an opportunity to reach beyond the courtroom and communicate with the public directly through the live-streamed arguments. A third reason is that Justice Jackson is the junior member of the court, which gives her an incentive to press her points during arguments. When the justices meet in private to discuss cases after arguments, they speak and cast tentative votes in order of seniority. That means that by the time it is Justice Jackson's turn to give her views, the outcome is generally already clear. If she has to have a meaningful say, her opportunity is to make her points during the arguments. Still, if this were the explanation, it would be reasonable to find that all junior justices dominate oral arguments during their first terms on the bench. In fact, Justice Jackson's speaking share in her first three terms was about double that of the other associate justices in their own first three terms. Those other justices mostly spoke close to the average number of words in their early years. The outliers were Justice Alito, whose share was half the average, and Justice Sotomayor, who spoke more than the others but still far less than Justice Jackson. A striking finding of the study is that Chief Justice Roberts, who used to speak an average amount, has become almost as taciturn as Justice Thomas. Over the past four terms, his share of the time for justice spoke was only 6%. The study attributed most of the drop to what it called a tenure effect. The longer justices served, the study found, the less likely they are to participate in arguments. In a separate paper, What is Oral Argument in the Supreme Court For?, Professors Epstein and Posner suggested that more senior justices who tend to be older might speak less owing to health, fatigue, or cognitive decline. They also posited that senior justices may talk less because they know there is, in fact, no need to speak to win the day. It's possible, the two professors wrote, that the more experience justices have, the less likely they are to believe that oral arguments matter much, that in fact they lack persuasive value, and so don't bother to talk much. With priests scarce in rural Italy, an African pastor is filling the void. Immigrants have long eased labor shortages on farms and factories in Italy, but churches also need foreign-born priests like the Reverend Vincent Sully of the Ivory Coast, by Matoko Rich and Josephine de la Broyer. The priest stepped into the bedroom where his 90-year-old parishioner lay sleeping in a hospital bed. Flanked by oxygen tanks, the pastor towered over the bed and leaned down to move close to the patient, Carlo Martini, as the old man's eyes fluttered open briefly. "How are you?" the priest, the Reverend Vincent Sully, asked, a bit too loudly. Mr. Martini's wife, Renza Giaganoni, stood to the side and watched. "It looks like we're the United Nations," she said, also a bit too loudly. Father Sully is one of the few black faces in the province of Prato, a mountainous region of Tuscany in central Italy, where he has served for 15 years as a Roman Catholic priest. He has built warm relationship with his predominantly Italian flocks and is embraced by many parishioners. Born in Burkina Faso and raised and ordained in the Ivory Coast, he is now an Italian citizen and is committed to staying in Prato as long as he is needed. Yet, he said, his Italian passport does not necessarily make others see him as Italian. Where I'm from, we say, a piece of wood, no matter how long it stays in water, will never become a crocodile, he said. You're accepted up to a point, but there's this unspoken part, right? You remain what you are. He felt a flash of that otherness when Miss Giagnani referred to the United Nations, he told us later, or when parishioners referred to him as Prete de Color, or priest of color.
He would prefer that people refer to him by his country of origin, rather than by the color of his skin, he said. When you say, he is an African priest, it's already more elegant. It's more cultured. He said, that means that you've tried to locate where Africa is on the world map. If you say he is from the Ivory Coast, that's even better, using the color as a shortcut. As fewer Italians take the vows of the priesthood, Father Sully is among the 1,130 African priests who oversee Italian churches, approximately 4% of Italian clergy, not including more junior church positions. Father Sully is part of a historic wave of immigration that is changing Europe. Roughly 1 in 7 people in the European Union was born outside their country of residence, the highest rate since the bloc started compiling such statistics nearly 2 decades ago. Italy, with 12% born overseas, has one of the largest immigrant populations on the continent, a remarkable reversal for a nation that once helped to fuel mass immigration to America. I'm sorry, we've run out of time. I can't finish this rather long but interesting article. You've been listening to the front page of the New York Times for Tuesday, August 18th. My name is Tim.

0: Well, it is Tuesday, August the 18th. I am Pete Peterson, and I'm here to read this hour first from the obituaries from our local newspapers, The Times and The Dispatch Argus, and following up the rest of the hour with articles from the news and the business section of...
1: Intense trade talks are going down to the wire. As Canada seeks to avoid a fresh round of tariffs from the Trump administration due to come into effect on Wednesday, Canadian negotiators have been camped out in Washington for a week, trying to pin down some agreement before new 50% tariffs on some $20 billion worth of Canadian imports are imposed. Prime Minister Mark Carney kept details of the talks close to his chest when pressed by reporters on Monday, saying that given the very delicate and intense negotiations, it is not the time to negotiate in public. He and Trump spoke by phone on Monday afternoon about the talks, his office confirmed to the BBC. While Carney told reporters that Canada was negotiating from a position of strength, the stakes are high for the Prime Minister and his team to reach a deal before the Trump administration's latest financial squeeze on about 5% of all Canadian imports takes hold. Despite a flurry of meetings between Canadian negotiators and U.S. Trade Representative Jameson Greer in recent days, the two sides have yet to reach a final agreement. "Our job is not yet done," U.S.-Canada Trade Minister Dominic LeBlanc said on Monday as he left Greer's office. Both sides have been clear the talks have been tough. Trump has described Canada as nasty on trade, a characterization of negotiations that Carney did not entirely dispute. He has also warned that the time to get tougher will be if the countries fail to reach a deal. Even if one is reached, Carney will need to sell any concessions made to a public frustrated with and skeptical of the administration south of the border. He will also need the buy-in from the provinces on any compromises. Excuse me. The U.S. has been asking for a number of concessions from Canada, including removing its remaining retaliatory tariffs on American autos and adjusting its dairy quotas. It has also asked for a ban for the ban on U.S. alcohol sales imposed early last year by most Canadian provinces in retaliation for Trump's tariffs to be removed. That concession would depend on the agreement of the provinces, which are in control of the alcohol in their respective jurisdictions. Ontario Premier Doug Ford, who makes a point of being tough on the U.S., said last week that an agreement on booze was conditional. Canada has been in pursuit of a deal that would see the U.S. drop or reduce tariffs on its steel, aluminum, automobile, and lumber sectors, all of which have been damaging to the country's economy. "If we get a fair deal that will protect our steel sector, our auto sector, our forestry sector, our agriculture sector, our manufacturing sector, then we'd be happy to bring booze back on the shelves," Ford said. Carney could also face pushback on any concessions on dairy, especially in Quebec, where the Premier, Christine Frechette, has said supply management is non-negotiable. Trump argues the system, which has production quotas, set pricing, and import quotas on dairy, eggs, and poultry, is unreasonable to American farmers who want to sell their products north of the border. The White House unveiled the new tariffs on July 20th, saying in a fact sheet that they would become effective in 30 days' time, which is Wednesday, August 19th. Canadians are also not in the mood to offer many concessions to the U.S., even as they want more stability. A new poll from the Abacus Data indicates that 74% feel the trade dispute has had an impact on their households, and 36% want to see Canada respond with new counter-tariffs, even if it risks more domestic economic pain. Just 18% favor concessions like ending provincial bans on American alcohol in order to remove or reduce U.S. tariffs. Reports in Canadian media also suggested that Canada's chief negotiator, Janice Charette, warned her U.S. counterparts that the new tariffs could put further trade negotiations at risk if they are enacted on Wednesday. Carney has said he would not sign a deal unless it's a good one for Canada, though he has not been clear on what such a deal would look like. On Monday, he only said, "We will have opportunities over the next 48 hours to discuss in more detail as the negotiations go forward." He added that he had plans for any situations that may arise should the talks fail. Conservative trade critic Shivaloy Majumdar said in a statement that it's time for a measure of relief from economic anxiety. "We have grown tired of seeing our country used as a punching bag," he said, "yet we share a common hope that Prime Minister Carney will deliver a genuine win at the negotiating table." Well, that remains to be seen. It'll be very interesting. Let's see. Here's a story. The headline reads, The UK supports Ukraine 100%, Burnham says, after Russia's drone warning. Prime Minister Andy Burnham has said that the UK will continue to support Ukraine 100% after Moscow warned of consequences following confirmation that British-made drones were used in recent Ukrainian strikes in Russia. "We are not fair-weather fans, friends. We will be there in Ukraine's hour of need, and that will not change," said Burnham. The Russian embassy to the UK earlier accused Britain of deliberately opting for an escalation of the Ukraine crisis, adding that the deeper its involvement in the conflict, the higher the price it will pay. Ukraine has stepped up attacks on Moscow and elsewhere deep inside Russia, particularly targeting oil refineries and logistics sites for its key online retailer, Wildberries. Asked about the Russian threat, the Prime Minister maintained the UK was providing support so that Ukraine can defend itself, and that's been the British position all the way through this conflict by previous prime ministers, and it remains the case with me. Russia has warned the UK in the past over its role in providing Ukraine with drone technology as well as Storm Shadow missiles. The Russian embassy said London's actions will inevitably carry consequences for which it will have to answer, but it did not elaborate on the type of threat Moscow was considering. The latest phase of the war has directly affected Russia's domestic fuel supplies and dented the Russian economy. The UK has been among Ukraine's biggest international supporters since Russia launched its full-scale invasion in February of 2022. The Ministry of Defense said the UK was committed to providing the equipment Ukraine needs to defend itself against Russian President Vladimir Putin's illegal invasion. Russia currently controls approximately a fifth of Ukrainian territory, but its forces have had very little success on the front line for months. Nevertheless, casualties have continued to mount behind the front lines. United Nations officials say last month's civilian death toll of 437 people in Ukraine was the highest since May of 2022. In Russia, a foreign ministry spokesperson told the TASS news agency on Tuesday that in the past week, 69 people, including three children, had been killed. In the latest Russian attacks on Ukraine, 17 people have been killed, including 10 in the village of Peshenihi in northeastern Ukraine early on Tuesday. Private homes, a cafe, and a post office were hit as two missiles claimed the lives of the 10 villagers. Elsewhere, three Ukrainians died in Sumy, two in Zaporizhia, and two in Kherson. Moscow's warning to the UK comes after a wave of Ukrainian strikes on Russia. Five people were killed in a residential area of the Rostov region in the south of the country over the weekend. Hundreds of drones have been launched by Ukrainian forces toward the Moscow region in the past 2 days alone. Regional Governor Andrei Vorobyov said on Tuesday that a 10-year-old girl was hurt and a Wildberries warehouse was damaged. As well as deploying imported drones, Ukraine has been able to use homegrown drone and missile technology in recent weeks, including its FP5 Flamingo cruise missile. Two British companies are known to have built drones supplied to Kiev. A military source confirmed to the BBC that Ukraine drones had been used in recent attacks on Russia, which are said to have caused more than £35 million in economic damage. In April, the UK Defense Ministry announced it would supply Ukraine with tens of thousands of drones, including long-range strike devices, in its biggest package of military aid so far. Andy Burnham told Ukraine's President Volodymyr Zelensky when they visited a British naval base late last month that he can count on the UK for as long as it takes. Burnham also said the UK would share its new Stone Cloak technology with Kiev, which would enable electronic jamming of Russian air defenses. Russia has long complained of the use of UK drone technology in the war. In 2024, a foreign ministry spokesperson said drones using UK components and configurations were used to attack Russian territory, including a fuel depot in the Kamensky district of the Rostov region. In the latest Ukrainian attacks, overnight Russian officials said some 620 drones had been flown toward the region surrounding Moscow. Russian air defenses destroyed more than 180 of the drones, but several people were wounded. On Saturday night, Ukraine fired some 822 drones toward Russia, with 600 aiming for Moscow, according to its regional governor, who said the Russian capital had suffered one of the most massive drone attacks in recent memory. 7 deaths were reported across Russia. Much of the focus on Russian threats toward the Ukraine's Western allies has been on hybrid warfare. Although incidents are rarely confined as Russian-sponsored, numerous cases have been reported around Europe involving drones flying close to sensitive military and industrial sites. Last week, German officials warned of a very acute risk from hybrid attacks after a drone landed with explosives was defused close to a Ukrainian cargo plane at Leipzig Airport, which acts as a military hub for Germany and its NATO allies. That's a little update on what is going on in regard to the UK's support of the Ukraine. That's a horrible story from Greece. The headline reads, a British couple on a honeymoon is killed in a helicopter crash on a Greek island. A young British couple and their pilot were killed in a helicopter crash on the Greek island of Sifnos on Monday, Greek police have said. They have been named as newlyweds Alexander Cromie and Marie Ebert, who were in Greece on their honeymoon. The private helicopter crashed just meters from a landing pad, killing the pair and their pilot, a Greek national. The couple are said to have taken the helicopter from the village of Markopoulou near Athens to the popular holiday island Kathimerini, reported. Greece's aviation safety authority told the BBC it was investigating the crash and that its investigators were heading to the scene on Tuesday to gather evidence and speak to witnesses. A Foreign Office spokesperson told the BBC, our thoughts are with the families during this difficult time. We are providing consular support and are in contact with Greek authorities. The BBC has contacted Greek authorities and the aviation company for comment. Asset management firm Blackstone, where Cromie worked, said in a statement, we are shocked by the tragic passing of 3 people, including our colleague Alex Cromie and his wife Marie Ebert, who were celebrating on their honeymoon. Alex was beloved by everyone who knew and worked with him at Blackstone, and our thoughts and prayers are with his loved ones. A senior police official told The Times that the crash came down just before the helicopter's scheduled landing time of 18:15 local time. Sifnos Deputy Mayor Manolis Foundakoulis arrived at the scene shortly after the incident and told the local news site there was almost nothing left of the aircraft. He said locals saw the helicopter crash within meters of their homes and had described a bizarre engine noise coming from the aircraft as it was about to land. He said 2 of the victims were found in the wreckage, while the 3rd was found a short distance away. Firefighters worked to tackle the blaze, which broke out after the crash, and the flames had been extinguished by Monday morning. It's a tragic story to come out of Greece. It's a interesting story. The headline reads, Hayden Panettiere, A Life of Struggles Alongside Screen Success. So Hayden Panettiere, who has died at the age of 36, lived most of her life in the spotlight, from success as a child star to lead roles in hit TV shows Heroes in Nashville, but also endured struggles that went along with the pressures of fame. Panettiere appeared in her first commercial when she was 11 months old. Her mother, Leslie Vogel, was an actress and set her daughter on the same path. By the age of 4, Hayden was in U.S. TV show One Life to Live, then at 8 joined another soap opera, The Guiding Light. Her natural acting ability was evident, but the burgeoning childhood career came at a cost. From a very young age, I lost the chance to have a normal childhood, friends, relationships, and my privacy, Panettiere wrote in her revealing autobiography, This Is Me, which was published earlier this year. She was groomed to be an actor, she told The Hollywood Reporter. I was like a little soldier, and I always have been. No was never an option. Panettiere's career flourished, and she soon earned roles, like the voice of Princess Dot in Pixar's A Bug's Life in 1998, becoming one of the youngest ever Grammy Award nominees for the accompanying children's read-along album. She starred with Denzel Washington in American football drama Remember the Titans in 2000 and had roles in TV's Ally McBeal in 2004's Raising Helen with Kate Hudson. When filming 2005's Racing Stripes, a child's film about a zebra who thinks it's a racehorse, she suffered a back injury when she fell off a zebra, and over 20 years later, these injuries still bother me, she wrote. She also starred in 2006 cheerleading comedy Bring It On, All or Nothing, the third installment in the Bring It On film series. Also in 2006, she achieved a new level of fame when mysterious TV drama Heroes became a major hit. Panettiere gave a likably sparky performance as Claire, a cheerleader who regenerated if she was physically harmed and who was at the heart of the show's Save the Cheerleader, Save the World plot. The actress was 17 when it launched, and the fame came with new levels of attention, including from swarms of paparazzi. They kicked her and said appalling things to attempt to get a reaction, she said, while one headline trumpeted a picture of her apparent cellulite. I suffered from body dysmorphia for years because of that, believing that no matter how strong, thin, or young I was, there was no escaping the dreaded cottage cheese thighs. At one point, she was given a happy pill by a publicist to help her perform on a red carpet. That ended up being the gateway drug that ushered me toward the good of pharmaceuticals and the downfall of addiction, she said. While working on Heroes, Panettiere suggested her mother should no longer be her manager. I desperately wanted her to just be my mom, the actress said. I also wasn't expecting the reaction that I got, which was, you owe me. That's all she said. And she walked out. During her career in Hollywood, Panettiere was also subjected to sexual harassment. At a party in 2008, a TV executive kissed her on the lips. She initially brushed the incident off as harmless, but Milo Ventimiglia, her Heroes co-star, who she started dating when she was 18, told her it was completely inappropriate. Later, a man who she described as an Oscar-winning actor and director allegedly exposed himself to her. She said he told her he had gum on his trousers, and when she looked down, this well-respected award-winning actor's testicles were hanging out from his unzipped fly. And another time, someone she thought of as a friend ushered her into a bed with a naked, unnamed, famous 30-something British singer-songwriter while on a yacht. My body no longer felt like my own, Panettiere said. The shock was so great, it didn't even occur to me to say no. She did, however, manage to get out of the bed and run out of the room. Panettiere met Ukrainian boxing champion Volodymyr Klitschko at a party in Los Angeles when she was 19, and they began a relationship. He was 13 years older than her, and they had a daughter 5 years later. After the birth, she was hit hard by postpartum depression. I never felt any hostility or negativity toward my child, thankfully, but I wasn't connecting with her the way I knew I should be, and I was full of stress and anxiety all the time, she told podcaster Jay Shetty. She was drinking heavily. What I was doing to suppress those emotions was not normal, and it was not healthy. Klitschko helped her get treatment, but when their daughter was three, he told Panettiere he was worried about the girl when she was with her mother because of her drinking, and asked her to sign over custody. Panettiere reacted angrily and considered a legal battle to keep their daughter, but eventually agreed because she accepted that her daughter, Kaya, needed to feel at rest, not just physically, but mentally and emotionally. She wrote, "Not being under the same roof with her every day has been the most gut-wrenching experience of my life, and it's hard to describe the layers of emotion, including sadness, resentment, and anger I felt because of it." Sorry about that. "I grieve that I am not the mother I thought I would be, and definitely not the mother I want to be. Trust me, no one should ever have to raise a child on FaceTime." She remained involved in her daughter's life and added in her recent autobiography that despite it all, the bond I have with Kaya is incredibly strong. At the same time, Panettiere was being lauded for playing troubled country singer Juliet Barnes in the TV drama Nashville, which earned her 2 Golden Globe nominations during its 6-year run. One critic in Metro wrote, "A character who could be the biggest stereotype going has, thanks to Panettiere's award-winning performance, become the heart of Nashville, a believably flawed, not always easy to like character who is clearly a product of her traumatic childhood." The distinction between the actress and her character became blurred, however. "When I first started doing Nashville, I thought, well, it's just a coincidence that our lives have so many similarities," she said. "And then as the years went on, the episodes went on, and everything kept matching up. From who Juliet Barnes was dating, to being an alcoholic, to postpartum depression, to losing her child, basically abandoning her child, and then it was like, okay, you guys are just mirroring my life." As well as being uncanny for Panettiere, it was traumatic to act out things so similar to her real life. "I dove headfirst into my own hell," she wrote. "I was suffering from debilitating anxiety and addiction. I couldn't shake, and I had to live through it twice, first at home as Hayden, and then in front of millions at home as Juliet." Shortly before Nashville finished filming, she met a new boyfriend, Brian Hickerson. He later turned violent with Panettiere, saying he would hit her head against the wall and on one occasion beat her face so badly she didn't leave her house for weeks. In 2021, he was jailed after pleading no contest to domestic abuse charges. Panettiere returned to acting after a 5-year break in 2023 in Scream 6, but suffered another major personal trauma the same year when her younger brother Jansen died, reportedly due to an enlarged heart. She had to face more difficulties than most in her 36 years and attempted to process them by writing her book, which was published in May. "I've always strived to be a positive person, but I grieve all the hours I've lost to addiction, my broken relationships, and my loved ones who are no longer here," she explained. "I also know I'm not alone when I say that the fact my family fell apart still stings. I've spent years in treatment trying to make sense of these losses, and I've concluded that the only thing I can change is myself and the person I want to be. If only it was that easy." She ended by telling readers she had accepted her past and had hopes for her future. "Having learned to walk hand in hand with my triumphs and my tragedies, because they have made me who I am." Wow, it's quite an interesting story from this actress, Hayden Panettiere, who died over the weekend at age 36. Really, really sad to read and to listen to, I'm sure. This headline reads, "The IVF staff accused of misleading UK parents about sperm and egg donors in northern Cyprus. At least 30 children, most of them British, are feared to have been conceived by IVF treatment in northern Cyprus using the wrong sperm or egg donors. In each case, the parents suspect they did not get the donors they had selected. The feature is one of several new findings in a BBC investigation that earlier this year uncovered the first 7 cases. All the parents say they carefully selected anonymous donors based on information such as their medical history, appearance, personality, education, and hobbies. However, they have concerns the requested sperm and egg donors may not have been used in their fertility treatments. Half of the 30 children were born from procedures at one clinic, Dugas IVF Center. It is absolutely scandalous, said one of the mothers, Rachel, who recently learned she received the wrong sperm donor from the clinic. 3 people, Dr. Ferdevs Uguz-Tip, Dr. Sevket Alpturk, and a patient coordinator, Julie Hodson, were involved in the care of many of these patients at Dugas. Parents suspect that members of the staff may have misled them. Ferdevs denies any wrongdoing, and neither Alpturk or Hodson have responded to our questions. The BBC has also now learned that the world's largest sperm bank, Cryos International, has blacklisted Dugas Clinic since 2016. In northern Cyprus, a territory where European Union laws do not apply and which is only legally recognized by Turkey, clinics are loosely regulated and promise patients low prices, high success rates, and a wide choice of sperm and egg donors. The Turkish-occupied territory is one of the most popular destinations for British people seeking fertility treatment abroad. We first revealed the emerging scandal in March, where a small group of parents appeared to have been misled about their donors. Responding to the allegations, the territory's Ministry of Health said it had launched an official investigation. However, it has not responded to our repeated requests for more information. Since then, more parents have reached out to us, and their stories have concerning similarities. The majority said the clinics they had used had promised them screened healthy donors from Western Europe, but they had become suspicious after their children were born. 11 of the 30 children have now taken commercial DNA tests, which show they have an inherited genetic ancestry from Turkey or surrounding countries. This suggests their parents' requested donors were not used. The majority of the children who have done DNA tests were conceived through IVF between 2012 and 2024 at the Dugas Clinic. Families have been left with more questions about who their children's real donors are and their medical histories. These reports are deeply troubling, said Laura Brydens, the founder of the charity Donor Conceived UK. It's a fundamental human right for a donor-conceived person to know the truth about their origins. Rachel says she spent years questioning whether she had been given the wrong sperm donor during her treatment at Dugas IVF Center. After reading our first article, she and her doctor-conceived son, Jonah 13, decided to do DNA tests, and the results indicated her fears were justified. I used to think the clinic had made a one-off mistake, she said. But now, after we told her about more families coming forward, she said it feels like this is something much bigger and more deceitful. Rachel chose Dugas in 2012 because of a helpful and friendly patient coordinator called Julie Hodson, whose role was to liaise between Rachel and Dr. Ferdevs Uguz-Tip, known professionally as Dr. Ferdevs, who was carrying out her treatment. Rachel, who was 39 at the time, needed a sperm donor so her eggs could be fertilized in a lab to create an embryo which could then be implanted into her uterus. The IVF package cost about £4,000, significantly cheaper than similar treatment in the UK, and included donor sperm from the world's largest sperm bank, Cryos International, in Denmark. Rachel selected an anonymous Danish sperm donor on the Cryos website, known as Ditto. On his profile, he stated he would be happy for any of his offspring to find out his identity when they turned 18. I wanted any child of mine to have the choice of being able to contact the donor, said Rachel. For a child trying to figure out who they are in the world, it could be really important. So, story goes on and on and on, but I think you get the gist of it. It's a horrible situation there for people finding out that they're

This headline reads, Kariba ferry death toll rises to 93, making it Zimbabwe's deadliest transport disaster. I think we read about this story last week. The death toll from a ferry disaster on Zimbabwe's Lake Kariba has risen to 93, which makes it the country's deadliest transport disaster, according to the state-run Herald newspaper. The ferry had a capacity to carry 90 passengers, but the paper estimates at least 168 people were actually on board when it was hit by a strong wave and overturned a week ago. President Emmerson Mnangagwa declared a state of disaster following the accident, and search and recovery efforts are continuing by divers. The lake, which straddles the border with Zambia, is one of the world's largest man-made reservoirs, supporting transport and fishing and providing vital hydroelectric power to both countries. The death toll rose from 44 at the time of the accident to 84 over the weekend. Nine more bodies have since been found by divers, and a police statement on Tuesday put the death toll at 93. The bodies were now being recovered further away from the scene of the sinking, some of them drifting towards Zambia, the Herald reports. Provincial Affairs Minister Marion Chumbo said 67 people had been rescued after the sinking. But she added that it was proving difficult to identify some of the recovered bodies, with relatives having to rely on clothes and other items to do so. We are running out of time, and DNA may now be needed to assist in the identification process, the minister was quoted by the Herald as saying. The police said 83 of the victims had so far been identified, 39 of whom were children. A vital and cheap transport link for rural communities, the ferry was carrying parents taking their children home for the school holidays and traders, the Herald said. One survivor in her 40s... One survivor in her 40s told the AFP news agency that the ferry had been particularly overloaded at the time, with goods and passengers had raised concerns about the rough conditions. The life jackets were buried under the luggage, and not more than 30 people managed to get them, said Itaya Maramusa, a trader from the Mola village. Children are screaming and most of the passengers were vomiting, but the captain didn't seem to care. A local councillor representing Mola, Tite Busami, told the Herald it was a difficult time for his community, with children in particular affected. We have distressing cases where a child lost both parents and other siblings, leaving them as the only surviving member of the family, he is quoted as saying. A councillor who lost a child in the accident said other families were still awaiting news of those believed to have been on the ferry. Just a horrible story coming out of that tragedy. Interesting headline here. We'll take a look at this. Its headline reads, what it's like to be on a warship like the USS Abraham Lincoln. U.S. Navy veteran Johnny Burnell spent 111 days aboard the battleship USS Vinson during the U.S. war with Afghanistan in 2001. His role as a Navy photographer allowed him to visit crew throughout the ship, unlike most sailors who are confined to parts of the vessel where they work. In an age before digital photography, troops were often eager to get their pictures snapped whenever they saw him. Over more than 3 months aboard the USS Carl Vinson, he witnessed a change among the crew as their excitement and energy faded to what he called a sadness. There was one point where there was a visible kind of deadness in the shipmates' eyes, he recalls. I still think the hardest part of my job was watching the sadness in people's faces every frickin' day. Burnell told the BBC he has been watching on the brink of tears as concerns mount about conditions aboard the USS Abraham Lincoln, which has been deployed as part of the U.S.-Iran war since December 11th, more than double his deployment aboard the Vinson. Military on the Lincoln are reportedly contending with food shortages, broken plumbing, and exhaustion, according to two U.S. publications that cover the Military Times and the Stars and Stripes. Family members of sailors on board have expressed concern about their mental health deteriorating due to the conditions, with some sailors having reportedly attempted to jump overboard.

0: Military officials have disputed that there are severe issues afflicting the ship, and some veterans have also suggested that the accounts in the media are overblown. The reports in the media are largely inaccurate and 99% hype, said retired Navy Lieutenant Commander Steve Rogers, the director of the Association of the United States Navy. As part of his job for the association, a nonprofit that works to help U.S. Navy service members, he has been speaking to relatives of troops on the Lincoln. He says it's normal for families to worry about their loved ones at war and that the troops are well prepared for the situation they find themselves in. In an interview with the BBC, a relative of one sailor on the Lincoln said that their family member had lost 65 pounds, 29 kilos, and has been suffering from exhaustion because of the constant noise and vibrations. Asked about the situation aboard the Lincoln on Friday, Trump dismissed the reports, saying the deployment is not nearly long enough. On Sunday, the head of the U.S. Central Command, which oversees operations in the Middle East, released a statement saying that of the 11 active aircraft carriers in the U.S. military, the Lincoln currently has among the lowest number of cases related to mental health. That doesn't mean it's all perfect, said Admiral Brad Cooper, adding that service at sea for long periods is not for everyone. It is uniquely challenging and tough, he continued, adding that mental health is another aspect of individual health and requires our attention, just like physical health and spiritual health. Burnell, the former military photographer, says from his prior experience, he believes many members of the crew aboard the Lincoln don't get the chance to even visit the top deck due to their duties below. These troops can go long periods without seeing the sky. One colleague on the USS Vinson, which Burnell described as a floating prison, did everything he could to get kicked off, including selling drugs and starting an underground rave club, he says. In Burnell's tiny bed, which troops referred to as coffin racks, there was no room to turn over, and the cables that catch and slow aircrafts as they land ran through a wall right behind his head. It was just non-stop noise. The ship is just always loud, he says. Planes are always coming or taking off, and guns are always firing, he adds. It remains unclear what the conditions on the Lincoln are like now. A crew from CNN visited last month and did not discover any widespread issues during 3 days on board. Several troops mentioned being forced to ration food and losing weight over many months, but when CNN boarded on July 7th, food was plentiful, the outlet reported. Showers were also hot, although there were some signs of mold. The U.S. has deployed another battleship to relieve the Lincoln, which should arrive in the Middle East in another week. The replacement ship, the USS George Washington, has had its own history of mental health challenges. In 2022, a spate of suicides aboard the ship while it was still docked at a port in Virginia led to a military inspector's investigation. The conclusion of the investigation found the deaths were not caused by any one issue, but were the result of several problems related to poor living conditions. The report released in May of 2023 found that the Navy's top brass had let our standards slip, and in doing so, we let our people down. Dr. Harold Kudler, the former head of mental health for the U.S. Veterans Administration, says the issue has been studied by the U.S. government for many years. Kudler says the isolation of being aboard a ship with moments of prolonged boredom followed by extreme alertness can amplify mental health struggles. You don't know where the front is, he says, describing the situation aboard the Lincoln, especially in this kind of asynchronistic war we are seeing. These factors can be overwhelming for both enlisted troops and officers as well. So, interesting story about life on a warship. Let's see, there's an update on another story I know we've read about in the past. The headline reads, Mushroom Murderer Aaron Patterson is appealing, and here's what you need to know. Excuse me. A year after her blockbuster trial, Australia's notorious mushroom murderer is facing court again in a bid to overturn her conviction. Aaron Patterson was jailed for life last September for murdering three relatives and trying to kill another with a toxic mushroom meal she served at her home in Leongatha, Victoria, in 2023. But the 51-year-old says she didn't receive a fair trial, citing problems with evidence, the actions of the prosecution, and an unusual mishap with the jury while they deliberated on their verdicts. At the same time that Aaron Patterson's case is heard, prosecutors will also be appealing her sentence. The judge said that Patterson could apply for parole after 33 years, but the prosecution says that's manifestly inadequate and the triple murderer should never be freed. What did she do? Well, Patterson killed her in-laws, Don and Gail Patterson, both 70, and Gail's sister, Heather Wilkinson, 66, after serving them individual portions of beef Wellington containing death cap mushrooms at her home in rural Victoria in 2023. Her husband, Ian Wilkinson, a local pastor, survived the lunch after weeks in the hospital and still has ongoing health issues related to the poisoning. Patterson's estranged husband, Simon Patterson, was meant to attend the lunch, but he canceled at the last minute, in part due to his belief that his wife had repeatedly tried to poison him over several years. After the trial, it was revealed that he had become so violently ill after eating several of her meals in the past that he had been in a coma, a large part of his bowel had been surgically removed, and his family were told to say goodbye to him twice as he was not expected to survive his ailments. Aaron Patterson maintained throughout the trial that she never meant to kill her relatives, that it was all a terrible accident, and her lies and attempts to dispose of evidence in the aftermath of the lunch were because she was panicking she would be blamed for their deaths. Patterson won't be attending the appeal in person. She has chosen to appear via video link from Dame Phyllis Frost Center, the maximum security prison on the outskirts of Melbourne where she has been serving her sentence. Last November, her legal team filed a 3-page document outlining the arguments they plan to make in an effort to overturn her conviction. There are 7 grounds for this appeal, which will be heard by 3 judges. Firstly, there are bits of evidence. Excuse me. Firstly, there are bits of evidence Patterson's lawyers say the jurors should never have seen. For example, mobile phone tracking data that indicated she had traveled to places where death cap mushrooms were recently spotted. Her lawyers argue that evidence from Facebook friends should not have been allowed. That included online messages in which she ranted about her in-laws as well as her estranged husband, Simon Patterson, at one point calling him a deadbeat. All that evidence, Patterson's team says, was not relevant and prejudicial, carrying a substantial miscarriage of justice. But her lawyers argue that other pieces of evidence would have helped Patterson in court. Photos and images relating to her hobby as a longtime mushroom forager, and supporting their argument that deaths were a tragic accident, had been wrongly excluded, the defense says. Then there are issues with the prosecution. Patterson's team say they were inconsistent about a motive, starting the trial by saying they wouldn't argue a particular motive, by ending it by implying there was one. They also criticized the 5 days that Patterson was cross-examined by barrister Nanette Rogers. At times it felt tense witnessing the two sparring in the courtroom, with Rogers accusing her of repeatedly lying. Patterson argues it was unfair and oppressive. But the most intriguing aspect of the appeal document submitted by Aaron Patterson's lawyers relates to the jury deliberations. Because there was so much hype around the case, there were steps taken throughout the trial to ensure the jury wasn't influenced by friends, family, or the media. When they began deliberating, they had to stay in supervised accommodations with little to no contact with the outside world until they reached a decision. But, according to Patterson's lawyers, a fundamental irregularity occurred, which fatally undermined the integrity of the verdicts. It turns out that room shortages caused by the media frenzy in the regional towns around the courthouse meant the jury wound up sharing a hotel with members of the prosecution, a key police witness, and journalists. The jury had a whole hotel floor to themselves, and the judge at the time said there was no evidence they had any interaction with anyone linked to the case. Patterson's team didn't raise any concerns during the trial, but in their appeal filing said, "This requires the quashing of the convictions and an order for a retrial so that justice cannot only be done, but be seen to be done." The Department of Public Prosecution is appealing over the length of Patterson's sentence. Justice Christopher Bail last year agreed that Patterson's crimes were the worst of their kind, but said his decision to allow parole after 33 years was influenced by the harsh prison conditions she faced. He noted that she had already spent 15 months in solitary confinement at the time of her sentencing. In solitary confinement, prisoners cannot mix, and meals are delivered via a small opening in the cell door. For her own safety, he added, there was a substantial chance that she would be held in an isolation wing for years to come because of the notoriety of her case. The outcome of the appeal will not be known immediately after these hearings, as the decision could take months. If the three judges in the Court of Appeal choose to overturn her convictions, there are two options, a retrial or an acquittal. If the prosecution's appeal is successful, Erin Patterson could see her parole period being extended beyond 33 years, or she may even be sentenced to life without parole. So there you go. That's a little update on the mushroom murderer from Australia who accidentally poisoned her in-laws and her sister and tried to poison her then-husband after trying apparently several times to poison her ex-husband. So I'd be a little nervous if your wife suggests mushrooms for dinner tonight. You might want to hold off on that. Let's see what we've got here. This is an interesting headline. I'm not sure what it's about. The headline reads, OpenAI makes ChatGPT less human for teens in a new safety update. The maker of ChatGPT is rolling out a range of new safety features today for under 18s who use the AI chatbot. Those with new teen accounts will be able to switch off the human voice response in order to minimize the tech's ability to appear like a person. OpenAI is also introducing regular reminders for young people to take a break from using the tool, reminding them that ChatGPT is AI and saying it can wait. The firm insisted this was not in response to a particular issue with children believing ChatGPT to be alive, but there are growing concerns about people becoming convinced that the AI tools they interact with are sentient. Last year, Mustafa Suleiman, the head of AI at rival firm Microsoft, said seemingly conscious AI products kept him awake at night because he was so worried about their impact on society. In other areas, OpenAI seemed to be loosely following the teen account model developed by the large social networks. In a blog post announcing the GPT chat for teens, the firm said teenagers' use of AI should come with protections that reflect their developmental stage, reinforce real-world relationships, and support healthy use over time. It said teen accounts would become the default for those who identified themselves as teenagers when they signed up and others whom the firm itself identified as under 18. But it did not elaborate on how it would identify those teens. Under 13s are not allowed to use the product. Last year, ChatGPT launched study mode for students in which it talks through schoolwork without giving away the answers. Young people will now be able to set study mode hours during which this will be the default setting. They will also be able to activate quiet times when the tool will be switched off for them. OpenAI says of the young people who use ChatGPT, 9 out of 10 use it to help them with learning. A report released yesterday by the Policy Exchange think tank claimed that the majority of UK universities are leaving themselves exposed to students, enhancing their grades by using AI, relying on online exams completed remotely. It said 94% of the students it spoke to admitted to using the tech in assessments. OpenAI is also adding eating disorder-themed prompts to a list of harmful user requests, which will be flagged to parents with linked accounts. The company said each alert would be reviewed by a human before it was sent, and it aimed to have them with parents within an hour of the request being made. In its blog, OpenAI said it would focus on moments when offline support may matter the most. So far, there is no bespoke AI regulation in the UK. The government under former Prime Minister Sir Keir Starmer considered restricting AI chatbots for under 18s alongside its other reforms on social media use by children. Anthropic's AI tool Claude is still for adults only. But when Google first launched its Gemini AI tool, initially called Bard, it also did not allow children to use it. Dr. Susan Shelmurn, a medical imaging doctor at Great Dr. Susan Shelmurn, a medical imaging doctor at Great Ormond Street Hospital and an AI academic, told the BBC last year that one day doctors may start asking patients how much they use AI in the same way that they currently ask about smoking and drinking habits. We already know what ultra-processed foods can do to the body, and this is ultra-processed information. We're going to get an avalanche of ultra-processed minds. Interesting topic, and one in which parents certainly have to take a look at what their kids are doing. This is kind of in the similar field. This article headline reads, "The U.S. states call for big changes to Instagram and Facebook as Meta child privacy trial begins." Meta has been hit with successive losses in court over how its platforms have targeted and harmed young users, but a jury trial set to begin on Tuesday may pose the biggest threat yet to its operations. The trial stems from a lawsuit filed in 2023 by 29 U.S. states, including California and New York, in which they claim numerous violations of federal and state privacy laws for children. Not only are the states seeking billions of dollars from Meta, they're demanding it make changes to Instagram and Facebook, including ending like accounts and infinite scroll. Should Meta ultimately lose a case of this scale, it could force fundamental changes to the way young people experience social media. One state attorney general described the case as the largest consumer protection lawsuit in American history. "We will show a jury that Meta concealed what they knew about the harm its products caused young people because looking away was more profitable," said Kentucky Attorney General Russell Coleman. "Attorney generals are also in the perfect position to get this done. We did it with the tobacco settlement in the 1990s. We did it with the companies behind the opioid crisis, and we will do it again with Meta." Kentucky and other states are suing Meta and asking for many more changes to the way Instagram and Facebook operate for young people, too. They want Meta to implement a process of parental verification for teenage users. They want it to change its dopamine-manipulating recommendation algorithms. They want it to remove many image filters that change one's appearance in photos. They want it to end autoplay of video content, prohibit the creation of multiple accounts, and end disappearing or ephemeral posts such as Instagram stories. All of these features are central to the current user experience on Meta's platforms. These features are also designed to keep users, including teenagers and children, on the platforms as often and for as long as possible, the states contend. They claim Meta even makes it difficult for young people to use the platform less through things like frequent notifications designed to get young people back on the apps. By allegedly targeting child users, Meta chose to exploit young people in order to hook them on its platforms so it could grow its user base and expand its business. Today, Meta's value on the stock market is about $1.5 trillion. Meta has consistently denied all these claims. We strongly disagree with these allegations and are confident the evidence will show our longstanding commitment to supporting young people, a company spokesperson said. The states are putting their claims to Judge Yvonne Gonzalez-Rogers, a chief federal judge in California. She was the judge in the high-profile Elon Musk versus Sam Altman trial and has built a reputation from the bench over the course of nearly 20 years for being incisive and direct. So there's much more to this story, but it will be interesting to see how this trial turns out. Some of the earlier trials have ruled in favor of the individuals making the claims against the big tech companies. And again, you know, being a parent and trying to monitor your child on this media is a challenge. But we have reached the end of our hour together. I want to thank you for listening to the articles I've selected to read to you today. I hope you have found them to be both enjoyable and interesting. I look forward to reading the news with you again in the very near future. Until we have a chance to do that, I hope that life gives you many, many reasons to smile. Be well, my friends.
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2: Here's the forecast for the Boston and South Shore area on the Talking Information Center from the National Weather Service. For today, mostly cloudy with breaks of sun, temperatures in the mid-70s. Cloudy overnight, temperatures in the mid-60s. Partly sunny on Wednesday, temperatures in the mid-80s. The sun rose this morning at 5:56, setting at 7:41 this evening. Stay tuned for more. Heading your way next on the Talking Information Center.
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Good morning. This is Steve Emming. It's Tuesday, August 18th, 2026, and I'm here to read for you from today's edition of the Quad City Times. First up, the weather. A slight chance of showers between 10 a.m. and noon, then a chance of showers and thunderstorms after noon, mostly cloudy with a low around 80 degrees, southwest winds at 5 to 10 miles per hour, with gusts as high as 20 miles per hour. Tonight, there's a 50% chance of showers and thunderstorms, mainly before 1 a.m., mostly cloudy with a low around 66 degrees. Winds will be out of the southwest at 5 miles per hour, becoming calm in the evening. Tomorrow, Wednesday, mostly cloudy with a, mostly cloudy through mid-morning, then gradually clearing with a high near 79 degrees, calm winds becoming northeast around 5 miles per hour. Wednesday night, partly cloudy with a low around 63 degrees, northeast winds around 5 miles per hour, becoming calm. On Thursday, it'll be sunny with a high near 79 degrees. Thursday night, mostly clear with a low around 64 degrees. On Friday, mostly sunny with a high near 81 degrees and a 30% chance of showers and thunderstorms after 1 p.m. Friday night, partly cloudy with a low around 66 degrees with a 40% chance of showers and thunderstorms. Saturday, sunny with a high near 79 degrees. Saturday night, mostly clear with a low around 63 degrees. On Sunday, mostly sunny with a high near 77 degrees. Sunday night, partly cloudy with a low around 63 degrees. 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APRIS and WVIK are currently seeking a regular APRIS listener to serve as a member of WVIK's Community Advisory Board. There are only 4 one-hour meetings held each year, and the meetings can be attended either in person or remotely, whichever is more convenient. If you or someone you know would be interested in fulfilling this role, please reach out to Pete Peterson, Director of APRIS, by calling 309-794-7560 or by emailing APRIS at wvik.org. And thank you. And now for the news. Whoops, got the wrong pile. That's the sports. Okay. Undeterred, I will try again.

story from the front page of today's edition of the Quad City Times. Woman relies on humor to beat cancer. This article comes from Tom Lowy of the Quad City Times. Earl is no longer a pain in the butt for Kylie Lucas. Lucas underwent a major surgery on March 31st to remove a cancerous rectal tumor. The 36-year-old battled the cancer for just over a year, including with chemotherapy and proton beam radiation, and worked equally hard to meet the challenge with love, grace, and a heavy dose of humor. I named the tumor Earl, after the villain in the Dixie Chicks song, Lucas said. When I was waiting to go into surgery, I asked if they could play that song, and they did. Lucas laughs when she describes how the tumor and how it changed an aspect of her life most of us never really think about. She said the support of her husband, children, family, friends, her employer, and a community of people connected to all aspects of her life made it possible to always find moments to laugh, smile, and as she put it, keep living. What came after the surgery required plenty of humor, too. The tumor spread in such a manner that the surgeons were required to remove her entire anus in what's called an abdominoperineal resection, or APR surgery. She now has a permanent colostomy bag. Basically, they took out my butt and sewed it up, permanently shut. I'm all smooth back there, but in the business they call it a Barbie butt. I have a Barbie butt, Lucas said. In the fall of 2024, Lucas started to notice blood in her bowel movements. She tried to shrug it off. It was occasional, not all the time, she said, and I rationalized it. I'm the mother of two kids and stressed out, and I'm getting older. Like I said, it was sporadic at first. Then it became more frequent. At the same time, Lucas had a sorority sister whose husband was recovering from colorectal cancer. They documented the journey on social media. I would watch that and think about the blood, Lucas said, and I just kept telling myself, it can't be cancer. This'll go away. I'm too young to have cancer. This is just hemorrhoids. And finally, in January of 2025, I mentioned something to my primary care physician. She immediately told me to schedule a gastrointestinal specialist. Lucas said her physician's reaction didn't convince her of the need to go for a checkup. I was this close to not even keeping the appointment, she said, as she held up her hand and showed a silver space between her thumb and a sliver of space between her thumb and forefinger. I was so close to not going, I had myself convinced it was hemorrhoids. Lucas got to see a GI in April of 2025 and had a colonoscopy on May 5th. On the morning of May 9th, 2025, Lucas was driving on Devil's Glen Road. She was going to pick up some lunch and then go to her daughter's school where she was a volunteer reader. My cell phone rang and it was a doctor, and he said, "We have your test results back and you have cancer," Lucas said. I just went blank. I pulled over in the Whitey's ice cream parking lot. He started talking about how I needed to schedule these visits and setting things up. I was just appalled. Never in my wildest dreams did I think I would have cancer. After the results of the colonoscopy, Lucas embarked on what she thought was going to be a relatively easy treatment and recovery for what was described by physicians as a 15-millimeter tumor in her rectum. 15 millimeters, that's so tiny, she said. So we consulted with the hospitals at Iowa City, and we found out that it was going to be a 6-week wait. So we took a chance and called the Mayo Clinic in Rochester, Minnesota, and told them about it, and they said,
they said, "How soon can you be up here?" And so on May 14th, the day before my husband Nick and I's anniversary, we were in Rochester for testing. Lucas endured 5 weeks of extensive testing, and it was determined the cancer was stage one, and she was a good candidate for surgery. I go into surgery on July 2nd, 2025, and I'm thinking that it was going to be easy and I would wake up with no more tumor. I was wrong. Instead of removing a small tumor, surgeons found it had spread along small finger-like tendrils towards her sphincter. The surgeons didn't take out the tumor and wanted to consult further before taking any action. "I woke up and got the news," she said. "My husband told me it was hard." What came next was called FOLFOX chemotherapy, an 8-cycle in-person infusion program that lasted 4 hours a session, with each session followed by a chemo pump for 46 hours. The treatment was done at the University of Iowa Hospitals and started on August 12th, 2025. "There were days when I couldn't get out of bed, but I had 2 young children, Lucas said. "I was trying to work on some days, and then in September of 2025, I had to stop working." Unfortunately, the treatment wasn't working either. During an examination in December, doctors discovered her tumor had grown to almost 10 times the size it was before the surgery attempt. The cancer had also spread to her lymph nodes. "That meant I had stage 3 cancer," Lucas said. "I went from having a small stage 1 tumor to a large stage 3 tumor while I was getting chemo. I just couldn't believe this tumor was growing when it was supposed to be shrinking." Lucas said that all through the process of fighting to kill the tumor, she and Nick were open and honest with their children, 9-year-old daughter Nova and their 6-year-old son Cameron. "It was difficult, but we got great support from our family and friends and my employer, Rock Valley Physical Therapy," she said. And there was the kids' teachers and friends. "There was this community helping me and loving me." Lucas said her family started a tradition after treatments. "We had dance parties," she explained. "We would get home, put on some music, and just danced. We danced together and smiled and had fun. I had to hang on to the good things, the things that made me happy and other people happy too." Lucas recalled the start of another tradition. I was lying in bed, and I just needed people. I needed to see people," she said. "I just sat up and said, 'I have to have a hug party.' And so we made it happen. We set up a time and sent out announcements, and anyone who wanted a hug could come by. So many people showed up. My kids are so lucky. They got to see so much love." The plan to finally defeat the tumor required the Lucas family to return to Mayo Clinic and move to Rochester. There, Lucas underwent a regime of directed proton beam radiation and another round of chemotherapy. "We were really lucky," Lucas said. "We were able to get a 3-bedroom, 2-bath duplex, and the kids came and stayed on the weekend. We had Nerf battles and dance parties, and we were able to be together." Lucas endured 25 rounds of radiation and chemo. In January, doctors found a cancerous tumor on her liver. That was burned off on February 4th. On February 10th, the chemo and radiation were done. On March 31st, doctors removed her rectum and a third tumor that was located during the surgery and sewed her anus shut. "Before the surgery in March, I named that tumor Earl," she said. "It had to be funny. It had to be something that had been disposed of, like Earl in the Dixie Chicks song." Lucas has remained in remission. Lucas bid farewell to Earl with a symbolic body dump. "I have a friend who has Marcy Walton Photography, and I got this idea that I wanted to dump Earl's body with my family and document it," Lucas said.
Another friend of mine's husband has a 1969 Dodge Charger, and my husband tarped up something to look like we had covered a body and labeled it with the name Earl. We went out and dumped Earl over down a hill. We said goodbye to him and had fun doing it. Lucas said her attitude springs from all the support she received during the year-long struggle. She said she learned a lot. I want to encourage people to get tested, have the colonoscopy. Don't make excuses. Follow up with your doctor, she said. Lucas said she learned something about her children and her family. They are resilient, so strong. They watch me fight one of the hardest battles of my life, she said. They will be able to take on anything life throws at them. My husband was with me every step, every appointment, every treatment. I have an amazing community, and I'm really lucky. Speaking of humor, Jay Leno to perform at Rhythm City in February. This article comes from Nina Baker of the Quad City Times. Jay Leno will perform at Rhythm City Casino Resort next year. The acclaimed talk show host is on a stand-up tour around the country and will perform at the Davenport venue Saturday, February 20th, 2027, the casino announced Monday. Leno rose to fame when he replaced Johnny Carson on NBC's The Tonight Show, which he hosted from 1992 to 2009 and 2010 to 2014. After his tenure, he performed as a comedian, actor, and guest judge on numerous television shows. He currently hosts Jay Leno's Garage on YouTube and performs more than 100 stand-up shows annually. Tickets to the Davenport show go on sale at 10 a.m. August 21st at rhythmcitycasino.com. Tickets are $55.15, $65.85, $76.55, and $87.25. One more. And $103.30 after tax and online fees, of course. The online fee is waived when tickets are purchased at the market gift shop in the casino. News from Illinois. Quad City Area Literacy Library Programs receive grants. This article comes from Cesar Toscano of the Quad City Times. Over $320, excuse me, over $320,000 in state funds will be coming to the Illinois Quad Cities region to support literacy and library programs. The funding comes from the Illinois Secretary of State's office to support library operations, access to radio information services to people who cannot read standard print materials, and improved catalogs, according to a new release from the Secretary of State's office. A total of $28 million was awarded to the literacy and library program across the state. State Senator Mike Helpin, Democrat of Rock Island, praised the $322,579 in grants awarded to five organizations in his district. Literacy programs support our community by giving everyone access to resources to bolster their education, Helpin said in a news release from his office. With this funding, we can continue to support our neighbors who want to continue improving their reading, writing, and math literacy skills. Quad City area libraries receiving funding are Augustana College, $37,197, Blackhawk College, $69,428, Regional Office of Education, $149,007, Western Illinois University Board of Trustees, $47,947, and World Relief of the Quad Cities, $19,000. News from Muscatine, shooting suspect remains at large.
This article comes from Gretchen Teske of the Quad City Times. The suspect in the shooting of a Muscatine police officer on Friday is still at large, Muscatine Police Chief Anthony Keyes said Sunday evening. Keyes gave an update on the situation at a news conference in Muscatine. The officer, who has not been named, was shot near the elbow and is home and expected to make a full recovery, Keyes said. The suspect, Mark Lee Jackson, 59, of Des Moines, is still at large and should be considered armed and dangerous. He has multiple active warrants, including two for attempted murder of law enforcement officers. Jackson is described as 5 feet 10 inches tall, 145 pounds, with blue eyes and thinning gray hair. Police ask residents not to approach Jackson and to call 911 if they see him. Make no mistake, we will not stop until Mark Lee Jackson is located, Keyes said. Every law enforcement in this nation is going to look for him. At about 5:15 p.m. Friday, a Muscatine County Sheriff's deputy, Muscatine County Sheriff's Office deputy attempted to stop a vehicle that was being driven recklessly in the area of Benham Avenue and Nebraska Street. The vehicle fled and drove erratically at high rates of speed through residential neighborhoods. The driver, identified as Jackson, subsequently crashed and fled the area on foot. At about 5:27 p.m., officers located Jackson in the 1200 block of Grandview Avenue. During a subsequent foot pursuit, Jackson shot at officers and hit a Muscatine Police Department officer. Keyes said on Sunday that Jackson fired in a direction where there were also bystanders, including children. In the 48-hour period following the incident, Keyes said more than 100 law enforcement officers across 16 agencies, 5 tactical teams, 5 canine units, 3 drone units, and 1 aviation team enlisted to help look for Jackson. The department set up a 120-acre perimeter immediately following the shooting, and officers were continuing to follow leads. Keyes would not disclose if he believed Jackson was still in the area, nor if there were any specific vehicle, if there was any specific vehicle the department was looking for that would be tied to Jackson. Keyes said more than 40 officers in the state of Iowa are still looking for Jackson and gave this warning to the fugitive. Mr. Jackson, sleep well. We will be looking for you tomorrow morning, Keyes said. Crime Stoppers of the Quad Cities is offering a $2,500 reward for Jackson, according to Police Coordinator John Leach. Leach said the cash reward is offered is the max amount the organization can issue per state laws. Anyone with information about Jackson's whereabouts or location is asked to contact the Muscatine Police Department's Major Crime Unit at 563-263-9929. Callers may remain anonymous. Thomas Geyer and Connor Wood contributed to this report.

Abandoned building partially collapses. Seems to be a rash of this stuff going on. This article comes from Lexi Woodcock of the Quad City Times. A partial building collapse occurred Sunday morning at an abandoned structure in East Moline after a collapse on the same property in June. According to East Moline Fire Department Chief Darren Armstrong, the collapse was unwitnessed and fire officials responded to a report made by a passerby at 6:26 a.m. Sunday, August 16th, on the corner of 10th Street and 14th Avenue. In June, a different building on the same property, but located on 9th Street, collapsed. Armstrong said the property is in the middle of changing hands, and the building was unoccupied with no signs of life and all services cut off, as the city of East Moline is in the process of claiming the building. No injuries were reported, he said. East Moline police were also on the scene with fire officials for over an hour to evaluate the unstable structure. East Moline Public Works Department was made aware of the situation, Armstrong said, and the area was barricaded with safety tape in efforts to keep the public safe and away due to bricks falling onto the nearby sidewalk and the area being deemed unsafe. As of Monday afternoon, the affected streets remain open. According to officials, the collapses are believed to be caused by the structure's old age, but the cause of the recent partial collapse remains under investigation. Armstrong said there was no further indication of additional collapse.

News of passing from Rock Island County. Walter Broad leaves legacy of leadership, friendship, and faith. This article comes from Thomas Geyer of the Quad City Times. Walter David Broad, a longtime Rock Island attorney who blazed the trail for black lawyers when he became the first black judge in the 14th Judicial Circuit and then rose to be the circuit's chief judge, died Thursday at age 86. Those who knew and worked with Broad over the years referred to him as one of the best lawyers in the country. He was kind of an institution in the legal community that predates him being on the bench, Circuit Judge Peter Church said. He was one of the best trial lawyers we've had when he was in private practice. When we think about some of the great attorneys and judges that have gone over the years, he's one of those icons that has passed on, Church added. Broad was also the first black prosecutor in Rock Island County and was the second black chief judge in Illinois. Rock Island County Court Administrator Vicki Bluedorn remembered Broad's talent as a vocalist. He was a doo-wop singer, Bluedorn said, adding that Broad's rendition of Ave Maria when he sang at St. Joseph's Catholic Church in Rock Island was gorgeous. Broad at one point dropped out of high school to be a doo-wop singer, he told the Quad City Times Dispatch Argus in 2024. He eventually returned to his education, but continued singing during his law career, including as part of a group called the Butlers that recorded a demo called Daddy's Song in the late 1970s, which the paper wrote about in 2024. Church said that Broad was being considered for a Trailblazer Award. Bluedorn added that Broad was in the progress of writing another book. In 2024, Broad published his memoir, Bessie's Prayer, in which he told the story of his childhood in Chicago, his family, career, and the influence of his mother, Bessie Broad. Rock Island County State's Attorney Dora Villarreal said she came to know Broad very well over her years in practicing law. Judge Broad's passing is a profound loss to the Quad City legal community and for me personally, Villarreal said. As the first African-American judge to serve in the 14th Judicial District, he broke barriers that opened doors for so many people who came after him, she said. Beyond that historic distinction, Villarreal said that Broad was a mentor who took time to guide me when I was young, a young defense attorney finding my footing. Broad's compassion and unwavering commitment to the court and legal community shaped many of the legal minds in the Quad City region, she added. He believed in the criminal justice system, and he, and he believed in me, Villarreal said. Our circuit has lost a true leader, and I have lost a true friend and a guide. Rock Island Alderman Glenn Evans, First Ward, said that Broad's life from Chicago's South Side to leader of the 14th Judicial Circuit stands as a powerful reminder that a person's beginnings do not determine the heights they can reach nor the lives they can touch. Broad's journey, Evans said, is a reminder that determination, character, education, and faith can carry a person beyond the obstacles placed before them. It should be a lesson for young people who may be uncertain about their future that they can rise, serve, lead, and make a difference. Judge Broad showed by his example that success is not only measured by a position or achievement, but by the way we treat people, and the wood we leave behind, Evans said. A private celebration of life will be held for Broad in September. His family said that much of the proceeds from his memoir will be donated to the Martin Luther King Community Center in Rock Island, Wayland Presley Funeral Home, and Crematory in Rock Island is in charge of arrangements. Well, we got just about a click before the bottom of the hour, but I had something here. For those of you who might be children of the 60s, as I am, in Today in History,
in 1969, the Woodstock Music and Art Fair ended in Bethel, New York. How about that? Anyway, going to take a break, stand up, check my legs, stretch my legs, and get a sip of water, and I'll be back shortly with more news and the sports.

Okay, back on task. News from the war in the Middle East. Iran threatens to go on offensive. This article comes from Parisa Nafazi and Catherine Jackson of Reuters out of Dubai. Iran will shift to a fully offensive military posture because efforts to negotiate a permanent end to the war with the U.S. stalled, a senior Iranian official told Reuters on Monday, as Washington ruled out extending a temporary ceasefire agreement. Progress towards peace talks and a resumption of oil tanker traffic through the strategic Strait of Hormuz ground to a halt with no sign that the warring parties are moving towards ending the conflict that U.S. and Israel launched with attacks on Iran on February 28th. Iranian entities must be prepared to escalate tensions in the Strait of Hormuz and wider regions, as Iran will be ready to make decisions and take actions on difficult decisions, the Iranian official said, adding that Tehran would conduct a timely and precise military attack to break the U.S. naval blockade if diplomacy failed. Monday marked the day by which Iran and the U.S. were expected to reach a final peace agreement under a memorandum of understanding signed in June and aimed at ending the war. Signed on June 17th, the MOU set a 60-day time frame for the U.S. and Iran to reach a broader deal on Iran's nuclear program and U.S. sanctions. The agreement, which declared the immediate and permanent termination of military operations on all fronts, quickly unraveled over a dispute about control of the Strait of Hormuz, the narrow waterway through which a fifth of global oil and liquefied natural gas flowed before the war. Asked by reporters on Monday if the U.S. was seeking to extend June's interim agreement, U.S. President Donald Trump said no. Iran said point 5 of the MOU gave it the right to manage the strait, which it shares with Oman, while the U.S. Rejected that interpretation. Hostilities resumed as Iran fired on vessels it said were trying to sail through Hormuz on an unapproved route, and Trump said July 7 that the pact was over. Within the short period of a few weeks set by Iran, all of the agreement's provisions must be implemented by the U.S. This is a precondition for further negotiations with the U.S., the Iranian official told Reuters, adding that mediators would share Tehran's deadline with Washington and regional states. Iran separately has negotiated an agreement with its neighbor Oman across the strait over managing Hormuz, seen as a key component of a wider deal, and says that they are close to an agreement, though the progress has been slow. If Oman gets in the way, we'll bomb the S-blank-blank-blank out of them, Trump told Fox News. Thousands of people have been killed in the conflict, mainly in Iran and Lebanon, since the U.S. and Israel launched attacks on Iran at the end of February. Iran has bombed U.S. military bases and infrastructure in countries including Oman, Jordan, Kuwait, Israel, the United Arab Emirates, and Saudi Arabia. Trump warned Americans in a speech at a rally on Friday to prepare for continued high fuel prices as a result of the war, while also saying, after we finish defeating Iran, pretty soon I'll be declaring the Hormuz Strait a territory of the United States. Earlier on Monday, Trump repeated on social media that his main goal was to ensure that Iran never has nuclear weapons. Benchmark Brent crude oil futures surged since the start of the war in February, hitting a peak of $126 a barrel, about 75% above pre-war levels, with choppy trade reflecting concerns over disruptions to Gulf oil supplies.

and shifting signals on peace talks. Brent crude edged up on Monday to about $89 a barrel. Attacks by Iran-backed Houthis in Yemen also renewed concerns about widening a regional war and the economic fallout it could bring. CDC, U.S. kindergarten vaccine coverage falls. This article comes from Reuters. U.S. kindergarten vaccination coverage fell 0.1% during the 2025-26 school year, the U.S. Centers for Disease Control and Prevention said Monday. Exemptions from one or more vaccines among kindergartners in the U.S. increased to 4.2% during the 2025-26 school year from 3.6% in the previous school year, the CDC said. Exemptions rose in 41 states and Washington, D.C. One of these 24 states reported exemptions exceeding 5%. Coverage ranged from 92% for diphtheria, tetanus, and axillary pertussis vaccine, to 92.4% for measles, mumps, and rubella vaccine, and the polio vaccine, the CDC said. The CDC said coverage for MMR, mumps, measles, and rubella, DTaP, polio, and varicella vaccines decreased in more than half the states from the previous year. Texas, which experienced a severe measles outbreak last year, just before this kindergarten data was collected, saw MMR rates stay the same year over year at 93.2%, an improvement compared to previous time periods. California, meanwhile, dropped more than any year since the COVID-19 pandemic, down 0.4 points to 95.7%. Okay, let's move over to the sports, see what's going on there.

QC battle unfinished. This is in regard to Iowa college football. This comes from Ethan Petrick, the Iowa Hawkeyes beat reporter out of Iowa City. The 2026 Iowa quarterback battle did not come to an end on Saturday, contrary to popular belief and hope and the hopes of Hawkeye fans. Third-year quarterback Jeremy Heklinski, who finished 2025 as the primary backup to Mark Gronowski, dominated the Kids Day open practice. The former Wake Forest transfer went 17 of 25 for 205 yards and 5 touchdowns on the day, including a pair of long touchdown tosses to tight end DJ Vaname. Hank Brown, who started 2025 as the primary backup to Mark Gronowski, struggled. The former Auburn transfer completed just 9 of his 21 pass attempts for 42 yards and 0 touchdowns, though he did show the ability to move the chains with his legs on multiple occasions. While the quarterback battle seems like an open and shut case on Saturday's performance, head coach Kurt Ferentz immediately reasserted the undecided nature of the competition following Kids Day. "I'd looked them over 9 days," Ferentz said, on how he evaluated the quarterback play. "We've done some good things and some things that got to get better, like every position. It's clearly cloudy right now." Later in the Q&A session, Ferentz explicitly said not to overplay Heklinski's dominant performance in front of the fans. "It's helpful, certainly, to be out there," Ferentz said. "We have too much other stuff to go through right now and processing. Then it's like anything. What are the guys around him doing that might have made a guy look better or worse? We'll take a look at the film. I thought all the guys were doing fine." On Friday at Football Media Day, Ferentz explained how the process would play out and maintained the program stance of patience. "We're going to let this thing play out," Ferentz said. "All the guys are competing right now. The three oldest guys obviously have the biggest edge, and pretty much we've been splitting the reps pretty evenly between the two top guys, and then Jimmy Sullivan's been getting some work as well. Just trying to give everyone equal exposure and give them a chance to get some quality work. We're going to keep watching, see how the guys do and how they react to different situations as they come into camp." Ferentz also explained that while he ultimately makes the final decision on who lines up under center, that decision will also be informed by an ongoing discussion among the coaching staff, of which offensive coordinator Tim Lester's preference will be huge. "Tim is the coordinator," Ferentz said. "He's the play caller. Billy Vandermarkt obviously is working with the quarterbacks on a daily basis, probably most intimately of anybody. We've got some other people that know something about quarterbacks in the building, too. That's only helpful. In a perfect world, we'll all come to a consensus, and there will be pretty much agreement. But in my experience, NFL or college, it's not always clear-cut, and we'll keep an open mind as the decision gets going." Ferentz also acknowledged the possibility of a mid-season quarterback switch, possibly of an in-season change under center, or the continuation of the position battle into the season is something Lester described as a possibility as far back as April, and something he's maintained throughout the off-season. On Friday, Lester explained why he's comfortable and confident in saying the quarterback battle may not be decided by September 5th's season opener against Northern Illinois. "You're not dealing with anyone that has tons of experience, right?" Lester said. "So you're going to learn as we go. Everything's a first. You're going to put them in their first situation in Kinnick Stadium in any game. In any away game,
In any, in, let me start over. So you're going to learn as we go. Everything's a first. You're going to put them in their first situation in Kinnick in an away game dealing with a silent cadence. If they struggle to have another guy to put in that's ready to get his shot, then that guy might go back in and calm down. There's many different ways it can go. Oh, that was a tough one. Anyway, moving on. Sir, about the bandits. Whoops. Okay. Late heroics lead bandits. This article comes from Tom Johnson of QC Online. A flair for the dramatics and the Quad City River bandits were synonymous this past week. Two walk-off wins to go with a two-run victory on Friday led to Sunday's final gathering with the Fort Wayne Tin Caps to finish Saturday's rain-delayed contest and rack up what Mother Nature turned out to be a shortened five-game series rather than the original scheduled six-game set. Game 5 offered more late-game heroics from Darren Figueroa. His historic three-run walk-off homer in the bottom of the eighth lifted the Bandits to a 5-2 victory in the completion of Saturday's suspended game. It took a Nolan Saylor's two-out, two-run homer in the bottom of the seventh on Saturday as the rain began to fall at Modern Woodman Park and the fireworks for the once-delayed red, white, and boom show exploded over the ballpark. Saturday's finish to the regularly scheduled contest was much less scintillating but equally effective for the River Bandits. Zion Rose worked his way back from a 0-2 count with two outs in the bottom of the seventh inning to draw a bases-loaded walk that scored Ben North with a game-winning run. The QC relief pitchers, Rob Hensey and Aiden Jimenez, combined for six innings of one-hit ball and giving up just one unearned run that allowed the Bandits to pull a 4-3 high Class A Midwest League victory in Modern Woodman Park. "I'm very happy with the way these guys performed," said QC manager Jesus Azuze. "It was just one guy. It wasn't just one guy. Everybody contributed. Pitching, defense, we made some pretty good plays out there when we needed it. The timely hitting has been really good. All credit to the guys that are the ones that make it happen. It's been fun to see how they've been going about it." The five-game sweep of the Tin Caps moved QC within two games of tying its longest win streak of the season, which came against Cedar Rapids, which was four, and Peoria, which was three.

0: Okay, excuse me. Let's look at golf. Scheffler earns first win since January. This article comes from Field Level Media. Scotty Scheffler had a fair share of close calls this year, but not Sunday in the FedEx St. Jude Championship. He shot a final round 400 par 66 and pulled away to win the tournament by 8 strokes and extend his lead in the FedEx Cup playoffs in Memphis, Tennessee. I felt like a week like this was coming, Scheffler said. I felt like I was on repeat all year, just being like, hey, I'm playing solid, I'm close. It feels good to be answering some different questions at the end of the week. Scheffler is the world number one golfer, but this marked his first victory since January. I've had some close calls this year, Scheffler said. I feel like I kept saying at the end of each tournament that I feel like I'm playing pretty good. It's just the little things that aren't going my way. He finished at 17 under 263 for an 8-stroke advantage on runner-up Siwoo Kim of South Korea at TPC Southwind, where the opening event of three tournaments in the FedEx Cup playoff took place. Kim shot 68. It was the tournament's second largest margin of victory in the last 30 years, though the largest winning gap at TPC Southwind. I felt like I've been in a good rhythm, Scheffler said. I didn't hit maybe as many fairways this week, but I was really sharp with the irons, and I rolled it really good on the greens. That's a good compensation if you're going to try to have success out here. None of the other contenders made much of a push Sunday, while by midway through the round, Scheffler's lead expanded from 2 strokes to 5. Scheffler, who secured his 21st all-time victory on the tour, poured it on with birdies on numbers 11, 13, and 16. I played solid golf all day, really all week, Scheffler said. Earlier, Scheffler took a strange bogey on the par 5 third hole when his blast from the bunker apparently struck a sprinkler head and bounced off the green and into the water. He didn't have another blemish on his card. Sam Burns, 73, and Sweden's Alex Noren, 69, tied for third at 8 under, while Wyndham Clark, 68, and South Korea's Sungjae Im at 74 shared 5th place at 7 under. Former pitcher Tommy John dies at 83. This article also comes from Field Level Media. Tommy John, the namesake of a ligament replacement surgery that paved a path to recovery for injured baseball players, has died. He was 83. TMZ.com cited a statement released by John's agent, Mike McGuire, saying the pitcher passed away at his home in Lakewood Ranch, Florida, surrounded by his wife Cheryl and family. John had been in hospice care in Bradenton, Florida. The New York Yankees released a statement on Sunday following the news of John's passing. The New York Yankees mourned the passing of Tommy John, who was a bedrock of our rotation during his time in pinstripes and a longtime favorite of Yankee fans. While his incredible longevity and post-surgery achievements changed the fortune and trajectory of countless athletes around the world, it also overshadowed his excellence as a pitcher, which included consecutive 20-win seasons with the Yankees. We pause to remember the totality of his legacy, his competitiveness and skill, his penchant for conversation, his kind and gracious nature, and his stature as an athletic and medical pioneer. The Yankees extend our deep condolences to his family and friends, including wife Cheryl, daughter Tamara, and sons Tommy III and Travis. We also keep his son Taylor in our hearts. Per MLB.com, John had recently undergone treatment related to a recurrence of bladder cancer. On August 8th, John sent an emotional farewell letter released by the Yankees. Well, let's look at some high school baseball. Four MAC standouts on Super Team. This article comes from Tom Johnson of QC Online. Four Mississippi Athletic Conference senior standouts were named to the Iowa Baseball Coaches Association Super Team for the 2026 summer season. That group was topped by a pair of Davenport North preps, Brandon B. and Bryce Pauley, who capped their careers with a league title. They were joined on the 19-player honor squad by Pleasant Valley pitcher Lincoln Dalton and Davenport Assumption's Nolan Dittmer, who was named the 2026 Class 3A Mr. It says... I'm going to read this again. Kind of stumbled on this one for something obvious, it seems to me. It says, Mr. capital I, small a, small B-A-S-E-B-A-L. And I'm like, Iowa baseball? No. I think it's supposed to be Mr. Iowa Baseball. I think there should have been a space in there. But anyway, let me back up. They were joined on the 19-player honor squad by Pleasant Valley pitcher Lincoln Dalton and Davenport Assumption's Nolan Dittmer, who was named the 2026 Class 3A Mr. Iowa Baseball. Bia was selected as an outfielder, and both Pauley and Dittmer as utility players. Dalton was one of four pitchers named to the Super Team. It's a great recognition, said North coach Colin Karstens, of his two IBCA selections. They both have been high-level varsity baseball players for the last 4 to 5 years, and it's been a lot of fun watching them grow, just not only as baseball players, but also as an individual, too. Bia and Pauley combined to make a formidable top of the lineup for the Wildcats as they led the MAC in runs scored, Pauley with 58 and Bia with 55. They also topped the league in walks, with Pauley drawing 32 bases on balls and Bia 26. Bia, the MAC Player of the Year, with the help of his 5-2 pitching record, with a 2.40 ERA, ripped a league-best 13 homers ahead of Pauley's 9 and drove in 40 runs. Pauley led the league with a 569 batting average, a 1.010 slugging percentage. He only trailed Assumption Dittmer in RBIs 45-43 and total bases 107-103. The Indiana University commit was also third in the league with 27 stolen bases. Dittmer was named captain of the Class 3A All-State team after helping the 30-13 Knights to the 3A state title, finishing the season with 11 straight victories. The Southeast Community College commit led the Knights in every key offensive statistic, slashing 508, 599, and 823, driving in 45 runs and hitting 8 homers. Additionally, Dittmer was one of four honored with the Gary and Sandy Nyhus Leadership Award. Dalton, who's headed to New Mexico State University, shined on the mound this season for the 31-11 Spartans. The right-hander logged an 8-1 record with a 1.01 ERA. While opponents batted just 136 against him, he struck out 100 batters in 69 innings over 11 starts. He walked only 17 batters. Whew. Wow. Good stuff. Anyway, that's it for today. Going to be off for a couple of weeks, but I'll be back after that to read more news for you, which I hope serves you well. Anyway, take care, and hope to be back soon. Hey, bye.
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John Sadler, a Navy veteran of 26 years, with several operational tours on submarines, said the engineers and pilots will eventually make the case to Trump to keep the current placement of the island and stick to EMALS, AWS, and Advanced Arresting Gear, or AAG. But he said that might not end things with Trump, whose mind might be made up on what he wants. It's all part of the same review. So the president has a view. He wants things to be more grand, said Sadler, who is now a senior research fellow for naval warfare and advanced technology for the Allison Center for National Security and the Heritage Foundation. He wants things to be more reliable, and I think when he gets the math back, the engineers give him back the study in 60 days, I think you'll see things moderate, but I don't think he's going to let up, he said. He has a long memory, and he loves the Navy, has a lot of interest in the Navy, and that's good. Doesn't always feel that way if you're on the receiving end, but I mean, he's very much paying attention, Sadler said. I think that's a good thing. The Navy is conducting an internal review, looking at whether to move the island more toward the middle of the Ford-class aircraft carriers to better fit the aesthetic of older warships desired by Trump, The Hill reported Sunday. The island, which sticks above the rest of the aircraft carrier's deck and is positioned on the starboard side, is the nerve center for overlooking the vessel's navigation, tactical command, and flight deck operations. Navy Admiral Gary Roughead, the former chief of naval operations from 2007 to 2011, said the Navy's internal study is not going to drop off the president's priority list. He said the real questions are how thorough the service branch's review is, what factors the Navy will incorporate into it, and how it will weigh the various operational impacts of making the change. I think they also will have to look at what are the engineering changes that are required, the amount of effort and man hours that will go into making that design change, if in fact the decision is made to change the design, and the effort and the engineering effort and design effort obviously will detract from other shipbuilding design initiatives that are in play and engineering issues that are in play, Roughead has said in an interview with The Hill on Monday. The retired Navy Admiral said the Navy will have to consider other disruptions to the design change in weight and movement and how the adjustment is affecting other configurations within the warship because the service branch takes into account the total physical structure and how the altering of the design impacts other parts of the Ford-class ships. Former defense officials and experts told The Hill the designers moved the island more toward from the middle of the carriers to the back of the vessel to carve out more space for fighter jets to move around on the flight deck, which in turn increases the number of flights or sorties the carrier can generate. So just like at an airport, right, where everything gets jammed, you got a traffic jam, it slows down the flight rates, and so by having more space, they're able to move things around more quickly and generate flights more easily, Clark, an expert in naval operations, told The Hill on Monday. Moving the island would require finding a new way to support the weight of it, having to change the internal parts of the ship, and assessing the impact on the vessel's stability, since the command center tower carries a lot of weight that adjusts the center of gravity. When it tips over it, it rights itself, so instead of capsizing, it just pops back up to the vertical. And if you've got the island in the wrong spot, then you end up making it unstable. And then when the ship tips over, it ends up being you get these large oscillations that are obviously not useful for a ship to do, Clark said, adding that it is harder to generate flights if the ship is bouncing around too much. Apart from reducing the time it takes to launch jets and park for more fighter planes near the EMALS, the position of the island improves landing by reducing turbulence on the deck, Sadler said. The USS Enterprise and USS Doris Miller are in various stages of construction. Over the weekend, Hill's HII's Newport News Shipbuilding completed acceptance sea trials for the USS John F. Kennedy, another Ford-class carrier.
The USS Gerald R. Ford, the world's largest aircraft carrier that took 17 years to build, recently completed an 11-month deployment in May. Sadler of the Heritage Foundation argued the Navy should have compiled all of the Ford's performance data on the ship's arresting gear, elevators, emails, and other systems, and sent it over to Congress even before Trump returned for his second term. How many hundreds of hours did you have downtime? What are the high failure rate parts? Are they hard to get? Are they expensive? That kind of level of detail, high failure rate parts or incidence rates, as well as downtime, and they didn't. They've never given that kind of information. The Navy touted the emails and AAG systems on the Ford earlier this year, saying they were made to deliver greater lethality and joint interoperability. While the Navy is still analyzing the data, preliminary reports from the Sortie Generation Rate Test Program show that the flight deck design in conjunction with the emails and AAG have contributed to an increased sortie generation rate compared to that of a Nimitz-class carrier, the service branch said on February 28. By all that data that I'm getting, and based on the press release back in February, it should be pretty good. And even people who are aware of it are telling me, yeah, the data is really good, Sadler said. Roughhead, who was the deputy commander of the U.S. Pacific Command, said emails are superior to the steam-powered catapult and hydraulic sortie systems because they can be tuned to launch different weights of the airplanes, from heavy joint strike fighters to unmanned aircraft that will likely be much lighter in the future. I think we should move toward a hybrid air wing that has a variety of aircraft, is manned and unmanned. Various weights and emails gives you that flexibility to safely launch those and not overstress a smaller, lighter airplane, Roughhead said. He also noted that the workforce at these shipyards would have to adapt to making steam catapults, an adjustment considering the last carrier to have them was in the Nimitz class. Do you have the trades? Do you have the experience? Do you have that knowledge? And again, the learning curve of going back to that, Roughhead added. Clark of the Hudson Institute said the potential shifting of the command center tower toward the middle of the carrier strike would cost billions of dollars, and it would delay the delivery of ships already under construction, a bump in the road considering the Navy is already experiencing this shortage of carrier capacity. Russell Vaught, the director of the Office of Management and Budget, defended the president's Thursday national security memo, where he required Defense Secretary Pete Hegseth and Acting Navy Secretary Hung Cao to deliver the White House a plan within 2 months to swap emails with steam and hydraulic systems for the construction of CVN-81. The Ford class is too costly, and it takes too long to build. Lead ships typically cost the most, but the Fords are costlier, with each one $13 billion for the initial Ford, then $15 billion for the Kennedy and Enterprise, and $16 billion expected for the Miller, Vaught wrote Friday morning on social media. And if we retire a Nimitz class every 4 years or replace them every 12, at minimum, based on projections, you have far fewer carriers, he continued. Not acceptable. Representative Joe Courtney, Democrat of Connecticut, the ranking member of the House Armed Services Subcommittee on Sea Power and Projection Forces, said the memo has some good ideas, namely to build a new fifth naval shipyard to bolster submarine and aircraft carrier repair capacity and a component repair center to speed up maintenance. But Courtney panned the return to steam catapults as a ludicrous idea that really discredits the whole policy and defeats the whole purpose of avoiding delays and cost overruns. His demand to shift the island for aesthetic purposes is another massive design change that adds risk for personnel and further violates the goals of his own EO, the Connecticut Democrat said in a statement to The Hill on Monday. The story: Mamdani hits challenges even as his popularity rises in polls. New York City Mayor Zohran Mamdani, Democrat, is facing some steep challenges to more than 7 months into his historic tenure, but New York has shown no sign of souring on him. A CNA College poll out last week
found that 69% of New York City voters had a favorable view of Mamdani, a notable jump from 58% in June. The latest figure narrowly topped his previous high from January, when 68% of New Yorkers held a favorable view of their new mayor. His numbers dipped to 56% in March before rebounding this month, even as Mamdani has consistently polled above his recent predecessors. Mamdani has brought the strong communication skills and political instincts he displayed on the campaign trail to City Hall, helping him retain public support as he navigates the challenges of governing. But the first 7 months of Mamdani's mayoralty have not been without hiccups. He now faces legal roadblocks to one of the most significant policy priorities, a pie-to-tear tax that has allowed the Democratic Socialist mayor to tout his push to tax the rich by targeting those who own second homes above a certain value. And he continues to navigate tensions over Israel and anti-Semitism as the first Muslim mayor of the city with the largest Jewish population outside of Israel, even as resentment toward Israel continues to grow among parts of his political base. He still excels at retail politics, which has been a great strength that can assuage voters' concerns about areas where he's still trying to find his footing, but his relationship with Jewish voters still needs repair before it becomes a hallmark of his mayoralty. Political analyst Basil Smickle, a former executive director for the New York Democratic Party, told The Hill, "Last week, three New Yorkers sued the city over the rollout, taking aim at its distribution of a list with the information of thousands of residents who could be subject to the new tax and letters informing them they might have to pay for it. A Staten Island judge on August 10 halted the rollout, but the city successfully appealed the temporary restraining order Thursday, allowing the city to proceed with the tax plan as the legal process continues. Mamdani responded to the lawsuit by saying he and his administration will vigorously defend our city's position in court, and adding they are confident in our position. That is a confidence coming from both the legality of the city's actions as well as the importance of a surcharge on secondary homes worth more than $5 million, a surcharge that will help fund safer streets, that will help fund stronger schools, and it will help fund the city that New Yorkers deserve," Mamdani continued. "Revenue from the tax will go toward closing the more than $8 billion budget gap expected in the coming years, according to Mamdani's office. Critics have noted that the estimated $340 million to $380 million it would generate amounts to only a fraction of what's needed to close the gap. He ran for office promising to raise income taxes. That was a big part of his platform. He failed at that miserably," said Tusk Ventures CEO Bradley Tusk, who ran Michael Bloomberg's successful New York City mayoral campaign, in an interview with The Hill. "They threw him a bone with a pie-to-tear tax," he continued, referring to the state government. "It's a very meager thing. It's just not a big deal one way or the other." Tusk, who also previously worked for Senator Chuck Schumer, Democrat of New York, said he expects the pie-to-tear tax to take effect, noting the lawsuit does not challenge the legality of the tax itself. But he criticized the city for publishing the list of residents who could be subject to the tax, calling it a political tactic that played to a very specific group of people at the expense of everyone else. "In a world where political violence in all kinds of ways is on the rise, to effectively dox a million of your own constituents is one of the most irresponsible things I've ever seen a politician in New York do," Tusk said, "this side of Donald Trump at least." Mamdani is also facing growing calls from Jewish leaders in New York City to tone down his anti-Israel rhetoric amid concerns about safety and rising anti-Semitism. On Friday, two people were attacked at Central Synagogue, the largest Reform congregation in New York City, as hundreds of Jews gathered for Shabbat services. Police charged 46-year-old Larry Montez with felony hate crimes. After a Jewish man was stabbed last month in an attack, police also charged as a hate crime
Jewish leaders in the city pointed the finger at Mamdani, accusing him of fanning the flames of hatred and division by singling out Israeli Prime Minister Benjamin Netanyahu as a war criminal in a formal address, when the mayor of New York repeatedly uses his platform to relentlessly single out and demonize Israel, the world's only Jewish state, and calls those who support it monsters, he contributes to a climate in which Jewish New Yorkers are increasingly targeted and unsafe, said Eric Goldstein, the CEO of the UJA Federation of New York, shortly after the attack. The mayor held an hour-long meeting last week with 10 rabbis spanning the political and religious spectrums who sought to convey concerns about the effect his rhetoric toward Israel has on the safety of Jewish New Yorkers, according to reports of the private meeting. Mamdani on Thursday described the meeting as candid and productive and touted some of his office efforts to combat anti-Semitism. My door will always be open to every Jewish New Yorker, and that is a door that is open not only to a conversation, but also to a commitment of what it actually looks like to deliver on the ideal of a city where not only is everyone safe, but everyone belongs, everyone is made to feel as if this is their home, he said at a press conference. At 34 years old, Mamdani is the youngest mayor to lead New York City in more than a century, and his knack for political communication has helped him project an image of an active and responsive city hall. The mayor's office regularly posts videos on social media touting progress on Mamdani's policy agenda and showcasing him engaging with the community, including some smaller-scale undertakings like filling potholes. In just 8 months, Mayor Mamdani has filled over 180,000 potholes, launched the city's first-ever 2K program, financed over 12,000 affordable homes, achieved record-low murders and shooting victims, won $104 million in additional tips for delivery workers, and this is just the beginning, said Joe Cavello, Mamdani's press secretary, in a statement to The Hill. Decision Desk HQ chief elections analyst Jeffrey Skelly said Mamdani's strong standing could come down to being a very, very good at promoting the things that he's doing and looking like he's actually doing things as mayor. At a time when people are very skeptical about institutions and about politicians, Mamdani has essentially tried to promote the idea that, yeah, the mayor's office can do things, we're doing things, the city can do things, Skelly said. Part of that is a better mastery of self-promotion, Skelly continued, but it's also understanding that that's what people really would like to see, and so the fact that you're giving them evidence that you're trying to do things probably makes them more appreciative. The story Trump put to the test with Mills in Florida primary fight. President Trump's endorsement is being put to the test again this week as Representative Corey Mills, Republican of Florida, vies for a third term while multiple controversies threaten to derail the congressman's re-election bid. Mills has been under investigation since November, with the House Ethics Committee looking into allegations that the congressman violated campaign finance laws and engaged in sexual misconduct, among other accusations. The panel is also investigating an incident in which a woman reported to police that Mills had assaulted her before later recanting her statement. Mills has denied any wrongdoing in those cases. The president notably backed Mills in February, calling him an America First patriot and tremendous champion for the great people of Florida's 7th Congressional District, while several prominent Florida Republicans have backed one of his three challengers or stayed out of the race. Trump has not rescinded his endorsement, but in a likely nod to the primary's changing tides, the president's recent advertisement of Florida primary endorsements excluded the congressman. The Hill has reached out to the White House for comment. Mills is clearly going to be helped to some extent by Trump's endorsement, but it does seem like Trump's endorsement is not a guarantee of overcoming your own myriad issues. Decision Desk HQ chief elections analyst Jeffrey Skelly told The Hill, most of Trump's initial endorsees have sailed through their primaries, but the president took a hit in gubernatorial primaries in Iowa, Georgia, and South Carolina,
while two of his GOP picks for congressional seats, Representative Andy Ogles in Tennessee and Amir Hassan in Michigan, lost primaries earlier this month. But the president could risk a repeat of those losses Tuesday when Mills faces off against Republican challengers, including Army veteran Michael Johnson, former local news anchor Ryan Elijah, and real estate businesswoman Sarah Ulrich for the new Smyrna Beach-based House seat. Last fall, the House panel announced it was looking into several allegations regarding Mills, in addition to questions around potential sexual misconduct and campaign finance violations in his last two House bids. The committee is also investigating whether he properly filled out disclosure statements to the House, received special treatment because of his position, misused congressional resources or status, and improperly sought after or obtained gifts. In May, the panel added that its probe also included circumstances around a court injunction that significantly curbed Mills from engaging with a former girlfriend online or in person, in addition to an event last year in which police responded to a woman's call that she had been assaulted by Mills before she later recanted. Mills has denied the allegations and refused to leave his seat. His office did not respond to the Hill's request for comment. Absolute zero criminal and or civic-ish cases that are open against me, Mills told CBS News in April. I've never been arrested, charged, or prosecuted for a single thing. However, that hasn't stopped some of Mills' House colleagues from supporting one of his primary challengers, Florida GOP Representatives Anna Paulina Luna and Mike Haridopoulos, have both backed Elijah on the Tuesday primary. Florida House Republicans, including Brian Mast, Gus Belirakis, and John Rutherford, have endorsed Mills. Governor Ron DeSantis, Republican, has declined to back the incumbent in his primary, telling reporters last week, "I have not endorsed Corey Mills, and I do not support Corey Mills." Trump won the district by double digits in 2024, and the nonpartisan election handicapper Cook Political Report rates Mills' seat as likely Republican, but Skelly notes that Democrats are feeling hopeful about changing the tides on the embattled congressman's district. Former NASA Chief of Staff Bale Dalton is the frontrunner for the Democratic nod Tuesday. I certainly think Democrats would like Mills to win if the pure goal is to try to have their best shot at winning this seat in November, he told The Hill. The story: drug makers uninterested in Trump's order to split up MMR vaccine. President Trump's executive order recommending that the measles, mumps, and rubella, or MMR vaccine, be split up across three appointments is drawing poor reception from the pharmaceutical industry, as drug makers and trade groups say there's no scientific reasoning to follow the directive. The administration did not provide any new scientific data to support splitting up the shot, and drug companies were quick to decry the order in light of the climbing measles rate in the U.S., the highest in more than 30 years. Splitting up the MMR vaccine into separate doses would likely entail six visits to complete a full schedule, as opposed to the two doses the combined vaccine is currently administered in. At a time when measles outbreaks are already threatening communities across the country, making vaccination more complicated and burdensome, risks further reducing vaccination rates and leaving more children vulnerable to a highly contagious and potentially deadly disease, said Dr. Ronald G. Nahas, president of the Infectious Diseases Society of America, in a statement. Trump argued last week that nothing bad can happen from breaking up the shots, but critics argued that splitting up the vaccines would incur higher costs for families, which would have to pay several more copays for the added clinic visits, and they noted compliance would likely go down as patients would become more likely to miss appointments. The combined MMR vaccine was first developed in 1971. There are two major manufacturers of the MMR vaccine in the U.S., Merck and GSK. Bringing three monovalent vaccines would involve a slew of regulatory hurdles and potentially cost billions. Currently, no single antigen measles, mumps, or rubella vaccines are approved in the U.S.,
a source familiar with vaccine manufacturing, told The Hill this means it would take years to bring those to market if they were separated. While monovalent vaccines existed previously, these companies would need to develop essentially entirely new products to go through the Food and Drug Administration's drug approval process, which can take years. After approval, launching new manufacturing lines alone can take between 5 and 10 years and billions of dollars, as the Pharmaceutical Research and Manufacturers of America previously stated in a policy briefing. From a financial standpoint, drug makers have little reason to follow through with splitting up the MMR vaccine. Vaccines are already not major cash cows for drug makers. An issue the International Monetary Fund, or IMF, highlighted during the pandemic. The IMF noted a major factor hampering the development of new vaccines is the considerable risk of unprofitability, even for successful vaccines. In the U.S., the Federal Vaccines for Children program purchases roughly half of all childhood vaccines at a discounted rate. White House officials were asked about what incentive companies would have to split up the MMR vaccine after Trump signed his executive order. Their response indicated they haven't come up with any yet. That, again, is a specific director of the HHS task force who will be working through that with the companies, one White House official said, referring to the Department of Health and Human Services. I think right now we have a lot of Americans and a lot of American parents who want to see additional options. So in a market-based solution, their desire for those options will help inform the manufacturer, vaccine manufacturer's decisions. The executive order gives federal officials 90 days to present a plan on splitting up the vaccines. Merck and GSK didn't make monovalent vaccines for individually preventing measles, mumps, or rubella, and neither seems convinced to take up the task. To date, there has been no published scientific evidence that shows any benefit to in separating the combination MMR vaccine into three individual shots. Use of the individual components of combination vaccines increases the number of injections for the individual and may result in delayed or missed immunizations, Merck said following Trump's signing of the order. Evidence suggests that the use of combination vaccine improves childhood vaccination outcomes, increasing both completion, receipt of all recommended doses, and compliance, age-appropriate administration rates, the company added. GSK said in its statement, "We stand by the safety and effectiveness of our combination vaccines, which are backed by decades of global use and robust scientific evidence. The overarching tune coming from the pharmaceutical industry seems to be that companies need a sound scientific rationale to even consider splitting up the MMR vaccine. Decisions about vaccines must be rooted in science," the source familiar with vaccine manufacturing said. "We know that the MMR vaccine is safe and effective because it has been used for decades to help prevent infection from measles, mumps, and rubella for hundreds of millions of people. In fact, measles was declared eliminated in the United States in 2000 thanks to widespread vaccination with the MMR vaccine." The story, Moskowitz, Wasserman, Schultz, dual progressives in redistricted South Florida. Democratic Representatives Jared Moskowitz of Florida and Debbie Wasserman Schultz of Florida are both set to duel progressive rivals in Tuesday's primary as they fight for re-election in newly redistricted South Florida. Moskowitz, running in Florida's new 25th congressional district, faces a challenge from his left in Oliver Larkin, who's backed by the Democratic Socialists of America, or DSA, and aiming to bring this cycle's string of progressive wins to the toss-up South Florida seat. Wasserman Schultz, who currently represents Florida's 25th district, is running in the solidly blue and newly reshaped 20th district. She faces a crowded field of candidates, including progressive Elijah Manley. Both races spotlight incumbents' efforts to stay in the House after GOP-friendly redistricting dramatically reshaped the Sunshine State, as well as the anti-establishment mood sweeping Democratic primaries this cycle.
At President Trump's urging, Florida jumped into the national mid-decade redistricting war earlier this year, aiming to boost the GOP from a 20-8 majority in the congressional delegation to a 24-4 advantage. I do think there's a decent chance that Republicans are going to come up short on their net four-seat strat target, Decision Desk HQ's or DDHQ chief elections analyst Jeffrey Skelly said. He pointed to Florida's 25th district, which DDHQ currently rates as the state's lone must-win House toss-up. Moskowitz and Kathy Castor in the Tampa area seat, those are both winnable for Democrats, Skelly said. Democratic Representative Kathy Castor of Florida is unopposed in her primary for Florida's 14th district, and DDHQ rates it lean Democratic. You can see the combination of the new the national environment and incumbents who are stronger than the Democratic baseline, and those things coming together, along with a little boost from incumbency to perhaps allow those Democrats to hold on despite everything, the chief elections analyst added. But first, Moskowitz has to clear the primary in the coastal Atlantic district, where the DSA is aiming for

USA-backed Larkin is pitching a working-class focus and shrugging off concerns that a left-wing platform could be a general election liability in the battleground district, which skews older and has large concentrations of Hispanic and Jewish voters. But Moskowitz is leading in polls and fundraising, as his supporters argue his more moderate tack is Democrats' best chance of winning the battleground. The things that worked in Colorado or worked in New York, like it's just not this district, said Florida Democratic strategist Steve Shale, pointing to past DSA wins. DSA co-chair Ashiq Sadiq told The Hill that regardless of the results on Tuesday, Larkin's competitive campaign has shown that there is a real hunger, especially in a red state like Florida, for a working-class agenda. I think the challenge for Oliver Larkin is that this is a seat with an older population, and generally speaking, the success that we've seen either progressive or DSA-type candidates have been in places with larger numbers of younger voters, said Skelly, noting that the odds of Democrats flipping the House improve if Moskowitz clinches the nomination and wins in November. Across the aisle, well-funded Boca Raton Mayor Scott Singer has led the GOP primary in sparse polling ahead of Tuesday. Also in the running are former State Representative George Mariatis and Joe Kaufman, who was the 2024 nominee against Moskowitz in Florida's old 23rd district. Meanwhile, Democrats are poised to hold on to the redrawn 20th district in Broward County, and Tuesday's primary will effectively seal the seat's next representative. The plurality black district has pulled in multiple black candidates, including former Representative Sheila Sherfalus McCormick, who resigned from the 20th district in April amid allegations of financial misconduct. The former lawmaker has maintained she's done no wrong, suggesting political motives behind the congressional investigation that prompted her resignation, but her comeback bid is up against a crowded field. Manley, a 27-year-old progressive organizer, has stood out in fundraising. He was supported on the trail last week by squad member Representative Rashida Tlaib, Democrat of Michigan, and he's the only candidate other than Wasserman Schultz who's raised more than $1 million in the race. He certainly put together a lot of resources for it, but for what it's worth, I mean, we have seen progressive candidates who are black not necessarily do well in a lot of places, and again, we're still in South Florida, Skelly said of Manley. And with several other black candidates in the ring, the divided field may set the stage for Wasserman Schultz, a House veteran free of the scandal that's plagued Sherfalus McCormick, to emerge from Tuesday's primary, even though her bid has frustrated some local black leaders who think the district should be represented in Congress by a black lawmaker. Wasserman Schultz told the Associated Press in a report this week that she's not airdropping herself into the district, stressing that she's represented diverse communities before. You have four notable black candidates and one also very notable and well-established white candidate, and the district's population, while the primary electorate will probably be a majority black, is not overwhelmingly so. It's a very demographically diverse seat, Skelly said. I think you can see all the components here for Wasserman Schultz to win against a fragmented opposition that never coalesced behind one candidate, he continued. The story, California is awesome and awesomely mismanaged. There are too many reasons to list that explain why California has become a basket case of governance, but the most persuasive one of all may be that California is awesome, or in the parlance of the state, totally awesome. We know well the history of how so many resource-rich places end up with bad governments, whether it's oil-rich nations like Saudi Arabia or Russia, or American states with predominant extractive industries like West Virginia and Louisiana. When revenue comes right out of the ground, leaders don't have to win arguments to obtain funding. You can try to build a ski resort in the Arabian Desert, turn your college football team into a gilded glory, or even launch an ill-advised invasion of a neighboring country if you don't need to tax the ordinary people. Ordinary taxes mean trade-offs and limits to power.
Abundant natural resources mean either just squeezing producers, or even easier,

0: You're nationalizing them. California has abundant natural resources. Even with lots of environmental restrictions, the Golden State is still pumping out some 250 million barrels of oil a year, lots of high-value minerals like gold, rare earths and boron, and 200,000 tons of seafood annually. But California's chief natural resource is its climate. Good weather is what makes California America's largest agricultural state by a long shot. At more than $61 billion a year, it almost doubles the big agricultural states like Iowa and Nebraska. But good weather is also why agriculture represents only 3% of state gross domestic product, as opposed to Iowa, where the share is more like 20%. People love the California sunshine in the south, but they also love the misty moderation of the central coast. What a Mediterranean climate did for the glory of Greece and the grandeur of Rome, it has done for the stunning success of California industries, from aerospace to computer technology to entertainment. You can say there's a better business climate in Texas, but as for the actual climate, San Francisco's low and high temperature Monday were 58 degrees and 67 degrees. In Austin, it was 103 degrees with more than 40% humidity. Gross. California is also as beautiful as it is big, from the quasi-rainforests in the Klamath Mountains to the desert of Palm Springs, California has it all. Same-day surf to slopes is a real thing, and all that agriculture means the food and wine are some of the best in the world. It's a wonderful place to live, work, visit, and play. If you could work anywhere, why not someplace totally awesome and not in a place like Austin, where it feels like living in a St. Bernard's mouth for 5 months of the year? That's been good enough for California to afford to make a lot of mistakes and mostly sustain a broken system. Since the beginning of this century, state general expenditures increased by more than 200% to $248 billion, while the state's population grew by about 15%. That means per resident spending went from $2,300 to about $6,300 as the number of state employees increased by about 50%. As Fareed Zakaria asked in a recent column, does anyone think that California's government and its benefits have gotten 200% better in the last 25 years? Impossibly high housing prices, heavy taxes, chronic homelessness, failing schools, and a stagnant job market in 2021 contributed to California's first ever population decline and continues to fuel out-migration. If the question was how much cushion does California's beauty and beautiful climate afford for bad governance, the answer came in the form of the COVID-19 pandemic. California had been the Saudi Arabia of good weather and had built a wasteful, inefficient, bloated government to match, but resource-rich places can and do fail. Oil giant Venezuela was once one of the wealthiest countries in the world, and now it's a poverty-stricken American client state. An unfortunate coincidence in California's development was that the state went through its first major period of sustained growth during the Progressive Era. Teddy Roosevelt Republicanism was the dominant flavor of the early 20th century California politics. Then, as now, one of the core tenets of progressivism was that direct democracy was superior to representative democracy. As a result, the mismanagement that has distorted California is not that of an oligarchical state elite, but of the voters themselves in the land of the plebiscite. Do California voters want low taxes or more spending? Yes. Do California voters want restrictions on illegal immigration or more services for illegal immigrants? Yes. With among the most permissive rules for ballot referenda, California has watched its policies lurch in contradictory directions as the populist wave crashes from left to right and back again. Voters don't have to take responsibility for imprudent policy preferences the way elected officials have to do. You can recall the governor, but you can't recall the electorate. And this year, California has a doozy of an offering for voters, Proposition 40, branded as the billionaire tax. The new rule would assess a one-time 5% wealth tax on individuals and trusts with assets, stocks, and business holdings, art and intellectual property worth more than $1 billion as of January 1, 2026. The ballot measure was made retroactive so that rich folks couldn't dodge the tax by fleeing the state after the vote, though many did so before the start of this year, just as the threat that it might pass. California, its tech sector particularly, has grown a bumper crop of billionaires like artichokes in the San Joaquin Valley. There are about 1,000 billionaires in the United States, and about one in five of them lives in California. That's a lot of potential cash for Sacramento, except that not all billionaires are created equal. While some are just watching compound interest do its work, many are highly leveraged and short on cash. As the recent debate between Texas billionaire Mark Cuban and Representative Ro Khanna, Democrat of California, has highlighted, if the tax is approved, it could necessitate the sale or breakup of many companies as founders and owners have to scramble for cash. That's maybe not a bad thing if you don't think there should be billionaires in the first place, but if you work for one of those companies or live in a country served by the taxes those companies pay, maybe it's a little more complicated. The debate is only now starting to in earnest, but the polling suggests a substantial but not prohibitive edge for the tax, 48% to 41%. One imagines, though, that as a Democratic enthusiasm continues to run hot and Republicans feel increasingly dispirited about the midterms, November's electorate may be even more lopsidedly left than usual. As Democrats coast to coast have their intense argument between democratic socialism and old-fashioned liberalism, the mainstream can't point to more wins than losses. For every Zohran Mamdani, there are probably five Roy Coopers. But on Election Day, if California enacts a first-of-its-kind billionaire tax, it's going to be among the strongest signs yet that the party is heading for a hard left turn in 2028. Chris Steierwalt is the politics editor of The Hill and the host of The Hill Sunday. The story: Democratic lawmakers demand answers from Hegseth on USS Abraham Lincoln. A group of 15 senators said Defense Secretary Pete Hegseth owes Americans answers about the ongoing deployment of the USS Abraham Lincoln aircraft carrier strike group after reports of low morale and a mental health crisis among service members aboard. In an August 15 letter to Hegseth, signed by all 13 members of the Senate Armed Services Committee, minority as well as the Democratic leaders of the Senate Appropriations Committee and Defense Subcommittee, lawmakers demanded information about mounting evidence that the conditions aboard the carrier have deteriorated to the point that the safety and well-being of its crew could be compromised. The USS Lincoln, which departed San Diego in November, has now been deployed for more than 260 days, including more than 200 consecutive days without a port call, setting a modern-day record for continuous time at sea for a U.S. aircraft carrier. The ship was originally intended to return home in May, but was redirected to the Middle East in January, ahead of the Iran war. Family members of the sailors and Marines serving aboard have told several outlets that they've received urgent messages about food and water shortages, broken plumbing, exhaustion, and mental health issues serious enough that multiple sailors have attempted to jump overboard. These are deeply troubling reports, and the American people deserve honest answers, they wrote. Hegseth last week said that conditions aboard the Lincoln have been completely misrepresented, and Acting Navy Secretary Hung Cao announced Friday that the ship was returning home, accusing the media of trying to paint our warriors as victims, even as he allowed that a small number of mental health cases were treated. Cao also insisted the ship's deployment was extended because the mission demanded it. The U.S. military is now sending the USS George Washington to the Middle East in place of the USS Lincoln. But the lawmakers say the issues with the USS Lincoln are a symptom of poor planning by Hegseth and President Trump, exacerbated by the deeply unsound decision to start a war with Iran. They added open-ended deployments driven by an open-ended war have real consequences for our service members, and we are seeing those consequences now. The lawmakers are pressing Hegseth for the timeline for the USS Lincoln's relief and return to home port, the specific operational requirements that drove the continued extensions of the deployment, whether crew was informed of the extensions, and whether any crew have been changed out since November. They also want to know what mental health, medical, and chaplain resources are being provided to the crew, whether there have been any suicides or suicide attempts aboard the ship during the deployment, and whether the Pentagon will allow a bipartisan congressional delegation to visit the USS Lincoln. Denial and defensiveness are not acceptable responses. Congress and these families need accountability, they said in the letter. A group of House Democrats also pressed Cal for information on the conditions aboard the USS Lincoln in a Friday letter. Future of Florida GOP up for grabs with Donald's in pole position. Republican eyes are shifting to Florida today as voters head to the polls to choose a successor to term-limited Governor Ron DeSantis, Republican. The Sunshine State has undergone a significant political transformation over the past 8 years since DeSantis was first elected, shifting from one of the top battleground states in the country to a solid Republican stronghold. Representative Byron Donalds, Republican of Florida, who is endorsed by President Trump, is hoping to continue the GOP's dominance in the state with a win in the primary Tuesday, but a few opponents, including a highly controversial far-right challenger, are seeking to pull off an upset. If he wins the nomination, as he's favored to do, he'll certainly be the favorite in the general election. Donalds would be Florida's first black governor. The three-term congressman has the support of the most influential figure in the Republican Party in Trump, along with many other notable GOP officials, including Florida's two senators, Rick Scott and Ashley Moody. But Donalds is facing opposition from several high-profile rivals, including Florida Lieutenant Governor Jay Collins and investment firm founder James Fishback. Former State House Speaker Paul Renner is also seeking the nomination. Despite being significantly outraised and outspent by Donalds, Fishback is hoping he can pull off a stunning upset after a tense campaign that has been frequently defined by inflammatory comments and personal attacks. Fishback, who is white with Colombian heritage, has made several race-related remarks throughout his campaign, including some pointed at Donalds. He has repeatedly referred to Donalds as a slave to corporate interests and donors, referring to him as Byron in a special social media post, and alleged Donalds' election would turn Florida into a Section 8 ghetto. Fishback has also positioned himself as a harsh critic of U.S. support for Israel and faced accusations of anti-Semitism. He's used the term goyslop to refer to fast food, invoking an online term that's caught on among anti-Semitic sectors of the Internet. Fishback has denied he's anti-Semitic and vowed to represent all Floridians regardless of background if elected, but his comments spurred an organization allied with Texas Senator Ted Cruz, Republican, to spend $400,000 on an ad campaign targeting Fishback for alleged anti-Semitism. Polling has been split on how large Donald's lead is. Some surveys have shown Donald's ahead by double digits, approaching or surpassing 50%, but a few others have shown a much closer race. In the latest public poll of the race, Donald's led by less than 5 points, with 34% support to Fishback's 29.4%. The Decision Desk HQ polling average shows Donald's more comfortably ahead with 37% support, followed by Fishback with 18.4% and Collins with 16.6%. Adding to the uncertainty is DeSantis, who has declined to endorse any candidate to succeed him. He remains highly popular among Florida Republicans, and there are some signs that he may be using his influence against Donald's. The relationship between DeSantis and Donalds has reportedly worsened in the past couple of years, stemming in part from Donalds' decision to endorse Trump in the 2024 Republican presidential primary over his own state's governor. CNN reported DeSantis has worked for months publicly and privately to argue Donald's isn't fit to replace him, even sharing his concerns with Trump, a person close to DeSantis told the outlet. But DeSantis has largely stayed out of the race, publicly otherwise, and has not thrown his support behind any of Donald's opponents. He did praise Renner in comments earlier this month, but stopped short of an endorsement. While Donald appears on track to win the nomination, a strong showing from Fishback would quickly put Florida on the map for Democrats this November. Former Representative David Jolly, who served as a Republican but has since joined the Democratic Party, is viewed as the favorite to win the party's nomination for governor. Also on tap, Florida is also holding primaries for its seats in the House after lawmakers revised the state's congressional map this spring to increase the number of Republican-held seats. That resulted in a scramble among the state's congressional Democrats, as some chose to jump districts to keep their chances of staying in Congress alive, while others are choosing to battle it out in their home district against tougher odds. Two of those Democrats are Representatives Jared Moskowitz, who is trying to fend off a Democratic Socialist challenger in a battleground district, and Debbie Wasserman Schultz, who is running in a plurality black district, frustrating some parts of the Democratic base, The Hill's Julia Miller reports. And Trump's endorsement power will be tested again as controversial Representative Corey Mills tries to hold on to win the GOP nomination for another term, despite a House Ethics Committee investigation into him, The Hill's Caroline Vakel reports. Three things to know. The U.S. Navy has awarded a $22.9 billion contract to Raytheon to accelerate the production of Tomahawk missiles amid a munitions shortage as a result of the Iran war. Raytheon said the seven-year contract will allow the annual Tomahawk production to increase to more than 1,000 missiles, up from its current level of 60 per year. A federal appeals court panel upheld an order disqualifying Saigal Chatta from serving as the top prosecutorial job in Nevada, ruling the administration's efforts to sidestep Senate confirmation where the Justice Department plans to appeal the decision to the Supreme Court, a spokesperson said. Luigi Mangione's state trial in the killing of UnitedHealthcare CEO Brian Thompson has been postponed indefinitely after Mangione pleaded guilty to federal stalking charges on Friday. Mangione's lawyers are seeking to have the state murder case thrown out on grounds of double jeopardy. Halted border wall. Customs and Border Protection, or CBP, Commissioner Rodney Scott announced he would halt construction of the border barrier in Texas's Big Bend National Park following pushback from locals and bipartisan lawmakers. Last night, I put a pause on all activity in that park as far as construction goes until I can get down there and do a personal evaluation, Scott said. CBP recently said it would no longer construct the planned 30-foot border wall and instead begin construction on limited vehicle barriers. But the concession did not quell the concerns of constituents who feared the physical wall would disrupt the park's beauty and wildlife, threaten indigenous sites, and significantly harm the local economy, as tourism is a major economic driver for the region, according to Senator John Cornyn's, Republican of Texas, letter last week to the Department of Homeland Security. And finally, UK Prime Minister Andy Burnham exchanged text messages with someone he briefly believed to be White House Chief of Staff Susie Wiles, but was actually an impersonator. Politico first reported on the exchange, which ended after Burnham became suspicious. A source familiar with the situation told The Hill that the messages were of no significance. When the messages were sent and what was discussed is unclear. A White House official said the incident was unrelated to Wiles' personal cell phone having been hacked last year. Burnham succeeded Keir Starmer as Prime Minister last month after taking leadership of the Labour Party. Board of Peace talks. Special Envoy Jared Kushner, the president's son-in-law, met with Israeli Prime Minister Benjamin Netanyahu and representatives of Trump's Board of Peace for several hours on Monday to try to make progress toward a deal for the future of Gaza. Netanyahu appeared no closer to agreeing to the U.S. proposed plan, which he rejected last week, insisting Hamas disarmament come before any reconstruction. U.S. officials also gave no signal publicly that Israel made any commitments to withdraw from the 60% of Gaza in which Israeli troops currently occupy, which is a major sticking point for Hamas. Netanyahu, in a statement, called the talks deep and constructive and said Israel and the Board of Peace agreed to establish two working groups, one focused on disarmament and demilitarization, and the second one focused on public health issues in Gaza. Netanyahu reiterated, however, that Israel and the board agreed that demilitarization should be prompt and completed before any reconstruction.
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2: Here's the forecast for the Boston and South Shore area on the Talking Information Center from the National Weather Service. For today, mostly sunny, temperatures in the mid-80s, clear overnight, temperatures only in the upper 60s. For Thursday, partly sunny, temperatures back into the mid-80s. The sun rose this morning at 5:57, setting at 7:39 this evening. 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
3: 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And Framingham.
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5: Hello, this is Joanne from the Talking Information Center with story time. You've been listening to one of the Nancy Drew Diaries mysteries entitled Once Upon a Thriller by Carolyn Keene. In the last segment, we learn that Nancy finds her lost wallet in the Cheshire Cat store and encounters Paige Samuels. When Paige, who'd been talking to the clerk at the store, turns to go, she dropped a paper with this on it, a 9-1-14 on it. So Nancy noted this, but the paper was quickly snatched by Paige. Nancy and her friends George and Bess decide to take a canoe trip on Moon Lake, but are still mindful of the mysterious fire in the Avondale bookstore owned by Paige Samuels. The girls also are aware that the book author, Lacey O'Brien, who is going to have a book signing, lives along Moon Lake at a distance from the cabin that the girls are sharing. They aim to go to the area when they take the canoe trip, but a storm sets in and their canoe capsizes. They make for the nearest shore and find themselves among a series of no trespassing signs on the land owned by author Lacey O'Brien. One of the police officers, Ian Garrison, tells the girls that the police, who had come to rescue them, see some evidence that indicate the bookstore fire was definitely not an accident. In addition, Ian tells the girls that there's been a theft of a valuable statue in town. So with all those little things happening on their little getaway trip, the girls are left to try and solve the mystery, cracking the code. Bess was up from her chair in a second. "Come on, Ian," she offered. "I'll give you a lift back." George and I walked Bess and Ian to the car. "Do you have any more details?" I asked. He opened the car door and said, the piece that had been stolen, that's what he's talking about. The piece was by artist Rick Brown. It was taken from one of the small art galleries in town, the Bride of Avondale, I think my uncle said. Two crimes in less than 12 hours, George questioned. Once they drove off. "I know that may not be much for River Heights, but from what we've heard about Avondale, it's pretty suspicious, isn't it?" "I agree," I said. "I know I've heard the name Rick Brown, but I can't remember where." "Maybe you saw one of his pieces in a museum, or read about him in art class," George suggested. "Wait a sec," I said. "I remember." I jumped up and ran into the house to grab the two Lacey O'Brien books I had bought earlier in the day. I came back to the porch and opened one of them to the About the Author page and skimmed it quickly. "I knew it," I said triumphantly. "I read about the author on the way to the diner before. Rick Brown is Lacey O'Brien's husband." "That's too much of a coincidence, isn't it?" George said. "I mean, first Lacey's supposed to appear for a reading, but there's a fire at the bookstore. Then her husband's statue is stolen from an art gallery on the same day." I took a sip of tea and closed my eyes for a second. "Do you remember those two girls at the bookstore fire this morning? One of them mentioned that it seemed awfully similar to the plot of Lacey O'Brien's book Burned." George nodded. "Right," she agreed. "But what does that have to do with the stolen sculpture?" "Well, Burned is about a fire in an old building, and Framed is about a theft from an art museum," I told her. "Seriously?" she said. I nodded. "And another one of Lacey's mysteries is Drowned. Think about what happened to us on the lake before. It sounds like someone's copying the crimes from her mystery novels," I said. George gave me one of her George looks and said, "Okay. So we could have drowned today in Moon Lake, but why would anyone target us? No one knows who we are. And besides, how could anyone have known we'd go out on the lake and be caught in a storm? But remember Alice Ann and that waitress told us where Lacey lives? I just have a feeling it's connected somehow. I know you're beat, but maybe we should stop reading Burned and Framed now. There just might be clues in what's going on. I'll tell you what's next for me, Nancy. You can wait up for Bess, but I'm going to bed." The next morning, I woke up early and waited to tell Bess and George what I had discovered. I had looked at both books, letting George get her beauty sleep. Burned opens with a mysterious fire in an antique store. The arsonist tampers with the wiring in an old chandelier to make it look as though the fire is accidental. The rest of the plot involves an international ring of criminals who traffic in fake and stolen antiques. The heroine in the novel, a journalist named Lucy Luckstone, breaks the code and eventually solves the case with the help of Detective Buck Albemarle. The two characters appear again in the novel Framed. This time, a thief steals a valuable painting from an art museum while Lucy Luckstone is on a behind-the-scenes tour. Lucy is framed for the theft, and Detective Albemarle has to clear her name. I didn't know if Drowned would have revealed anything helpful, but I didn't have a copy of it. I was on my second cup of tea when Bess came into the kitchen. "So what did you find out?" Bess asked eagerly as she helped herself to a mug of coffee. "Any insight into the Avondale crime spree?" "Well, I think there's a pretty good chance I'm right about someone borrowing crimes from Lacey's books," I explained. "But I don't even know where to begin in terms of motive." "How about Alice Ann?" George said, as she shuffled into the living room. You said she didn't seem to like Lacey or Paige all that much. I nodded. Could it really be that easy? Who else? Lacey? Bess yawned from the couch. It sounds crazy, but who else knows her books better than the one who wrote them? Bess had made a good point. But as much as I would love to talk to Lacey, we had already been warned by Sheriff Garrison to stay away, far away. I wasn't sure if anyone would be willing to talk to strangers from out of town, no matter how friendly people from Avondale appeared. George looked thoughtful. Well, you're probably the only person in town who's made the connection between the two crimes, she said. Ian and the sheriff might figure it out as well. But something tells me you have a leg up on those two, at least for a little while. The sheriff thinks we're stalkers, remember? I answered, I know. But the girls in town did know that the Page's fire sounded similar to Burned. Maybe it would make sense if we let people know about the connection between the two crimes. What do you think? George didn't look too happy. Do we really have to get involved in this, Nancy? Can't we let the sheriff take charge for once? My friends knew me better than that. If there was even a possibility that these occurrences were copycat crimes, then I couldn't ignore them, and it didn't mean they would stop. Lacey O'Brien had written a number of mysteries, and the person or persons behind the fire and the theft had more than enough material to keep them going. I frowned at George. She and Bess both sighed. Okay, Nancy, Bess finally said. What do we do next? I got up from my chair and walked into the kitchen area to pour myself another cup of tea. I was thinking I might give Ned and his dad a story for the Bugle. And if they wanted to run it, they would be free to do so. Bess nodded. And you'll get the story by saying I'm a Bugle reporter, of course, and that I'm following Lacey O'Brien's rare appearance and book signing in the quiet hamlet of Avondale. Hamlet? George said. I'm going to give Ned a call right now, I said, and then I'll do the dishes. Promise. My boyfriend Ned Nickerson is a part-time reporter and news editor for the River Heights Bugle. His dad's paper, the Bugle, covers a wide area encompassing three counties, including Avondale. So the chances were good that Ned and his dad would be interested in the story. I quickly filled him in on what had happened yesterday, and he agreed that both crimes sounded newsworthy. I'll have to clear it with my dad, but if you write the story, I'll edit it and give it to my dad to publish it, he told me on the phone. When will you be back in River Heights? I'm not sure, but Bess and George are coming home first thing tomorrow, I replied. I hope to do the interviews tomorrow morning and write the article tomorrow night so you can post the story ASAP. Sound good? Yes, sounds great, he replied. After I hung up the phone, I cleaned the dishes as promised, and because yesterday had been such an unplanned adventure, we decided to relax the rest of the day at the cabin, snacking, napping, reading, before George and Bess took off for home. After dinner, we decided to play one of our favorite games, Scrabble. George was easily the best player among us, and just 15 minutes into the game, she was well ahead of Bess and me. To board score, she shouted gleefully as she played the word zebras. You even have a Z in there, Bess groaned. Not only that, but the Z is on a double letter score square, I added with a pained sigh. Sorry, girls, George said apologetically, though the smile on her face made it hard to believe she was being sincere. I played the word year, and was left with the letters A, D, K, and O. I selected a Q and then two O's in a row. Really? I exclaimed, exasperated. Two more O's? Nancy, you just totally gave away your letters, Bess laughed. I shrugged. I was losing badly by this point anyway. I placed the tiles on my stand with a sigh and started rearranging them. Suddenly, I remembered the scrap of paper from yesterday. Oh, I exclaimed, practically knocking my tiles over. I think I know what that number might have been. George and Bess both gave me a puzzled look. Number? Bess asked. What number? The one on the paper page dropped in the supermarket, I reminded my friends. What do you think it means? George asked. Well, I was rearranging the letters on my stand, and I was looking at the number of points assigned to each letter instead of at the letters themselves, I explained. Maybe each of those numbers corresponds to a different letter of the alphabet. I spun my stand around to show them. Well, I guess the game's over if you're showing off all your letters, George joked. I glared at her. Sorry, she said, waving her arms in apology. Please go on. George, I know you thought the number might be a date, but what if it's a word? I continued. The numbers were 9, 1, and 14. So we should try the 9th first and the 14th letters of the alphabet. Bess had been keeping score, so she quickly grabbed a scrap of paper and a pencil and jotted down the numbers 1 through 14 on the paper with the letters of the alphabet below them. She studied the paper for a second and then gasped. The letters spell the name Ian, she cried. Really? I asked, intrigued. It's a good theory, but why would someone write down numbers instead of letters for someone's name? George asked. I admire your sleuthing skills, but maybe the number is just a number. You have a point, I admitted. People sometimes write things down if they're likely to forget them. And Ian doesn't seem like a name that would be hard to remember. Or necessary to disguise, Bess pointed out a bit defensively. Well, we don't know about that, do we? George joked. Maybe he's an undercover spy and his cover, excuse me, cut the page, is that he's the sheriff's nephew / intern. Ha ha, Bess replied, rolling her eyes. Wait a minute, I said. If it is just a number that someone wouldn't want to forget, it could be a combination, maybe to a safe. And that would explain why the bookstore owner looked so alarmed when you picked it up, George pointed out. Maybe it's the code to a safe she has in the bookstore. I nodded. It's a possibility. Are we done with this game then? George asked as she gestured at the abandoned Scrabble board. Or are we still playing? Bess threw up her hands. It's no use, George, she admitted. You'll win anyway. Let's call it quits. I agree, I chimed in. You are truly the champ, George. With that, we packed up the game and headed to bed. I fell asleep as soon as my head hit the pillow. But I was startled awake in the middle of the night by a rustling noise outside the cabin. I sat straight up. Bess was still sleeping soundly in the bed next to mine, but I saw George shift in her bed across the room. She sat up too. I tiptoed over in the dark and perched on the edge of her bed. Did you hear that? I whispered. She nodded. It sounds like someone's out there, she said in a hushed tone. I stood up and dashed back to my bed to grab a sweatshirt and my cell phone, just in case. I pulled the sweatshirt over my head and stepped into my flip-flops. George did the same, and then we quietly went out into the cabin's main room. A shadow darted past the window next to the front door. George and I both held our breath. Maybe we should call the police, she said quietly. Suddenly the hairs on the back of my neck stood up, and I clutched George's arm. What I had seen outside was now behind me. But inside. Shadowed. Next chapter. The moonlight cast the figure's shadow on the wall in front of me. I grabbed a ceramic frog that was perched on the sideboard and whirled around, my heart pounding. I raised the frog, ready to bash the intruder. Stop! Don't touch me, the voice screamed. Bess? I lowered my arm. Bess, you scare the daylights out of us. Bess flinched and then scowled. You almost hit me with that ugly frog. I smiled apologetically. Sorry, I said sheepishly, glancing at the printed ceramic figurine. I thought you were an intruder. I did too, George added. Bess glared at us both. Well, you two are the ones who are out of bed in the middle of the night, she said accusingly. I heard the floorboards creaking, and both of your beds were empty, so I didn't know what was going on. What's up? George and I heard something outside the cabin, I explained, leaning over and flicking on the light switch. We wanted to check it out. George nodded, and then we saw a shadow on the front porch. We were about to call the police when you came up behind us. Well, let's call then. It's possible the intruder is still around, Beth shouted. I still don't know why anyone around here is interested in us. She picked up the phone and dialed 911. About 10 minutes later, Sheriff Garrison appeared at our front door. What seems to be the problem, ladies? He asked. I didn't expect to see the three of you again so soon. George said, we heard a noise outside the cabin. Then we saw a shadow flit across the porch. We thought someone might be trying to break in. The sheriff looked concerned. I'm glad you notified us, he replied. This is the third call we received tonight from the cabins around Moon Lake. It seems there have been a few sightings. Bess, George, and I exchanged a look. First a fire, then a theft, our almost drowning, and now three calls to the police in one night. Was that also a plot from one of Lacey's books? The sheriff's walkie-talkie crackled. Unit 1, come in. The sheriff pulled the handset off his belt and replied, Sheriff Garrison here. We're sending the chopper over Moon Lake, looking for a perp in the southeast quadrant. Copy that, the sheriff replied. He turned back to us. You ladies okay? We're sending the helicopter out over the lake, so if there's anyone still out there, he or she should flee quickly or be caught in the floodlights. In the meantime, lock all the windows and doors and turn on any lights around the outside perimeter of the cabin. I doubt the perp will come back this way, but if you see or hear anything suspicious, just give me a call. He handed me a card. This is my cell number. Feel free to call me directly, and I'll send someone out ASAP. Thanks a lot, Sheriff, Bess replied as she held the door open for him, and sorry to bother you twice in 2 days. At least we weren't annoying anyone this time, she smiled. No bother, he replied. That's what I'm here for. Once the sheriff had gone and we had double-checked to make sure all the doors and windows were locked, we returned to the bedroom and climbed back into our beds. Phew, Bess said as she slipped under the covers. I feel like these 2 days have been like a roller coaster. I know, I said, as I lay back against the pillows. I'm really sorry this visit to Moon Lake hasn't been restful. I closed my eyes and mulled things over for a few minutes. Could the would-be intruder be connected to the fire and the art gallery theft? I had to check the plots of some of Lacey O'Brien's books to find out if an intruder in the woods was a character who appeared in any of her stories. I opened my eyes to see that Bess and George were both asleep. I quietly slipped out of bed, grabbed my laptop from my bag, and tiptoed into the living room. Once my computer was running, I did a search on Lacey O'Brien's books. Up came Framed, Drowned, Consumed, Shadowed, Snatched, Dragged, Ditched, Stalked, Nabbed, and Burned, with plot summaries of each novel. I read through the summaries, and my breath caught when I got to Shadowed. Lucy Luckstone is the protagonist again, and this time she's spending a week on vacation in a rented cabin on a lake. On the first day of her trip, her wallet is stolen, and for the rest of the week she feels as though she's being followed. Then one night, someone tries to break into her cabin. It turns out she has a doppelganger who's trying to steal her identity. My skin prickled. It was as if I was reliving the book. How could that be? Had I really left my wallet at the Cheshire Cat Inn, or had someone, Alice Ann, lifted it from my purse and then returned it to me after finding out my background? I dug through my bag and grabbed my wallet, popping it open to check its contents. My credit card, ID, and cash were still inside. I laughed nervously. Of course Alice Ann hadn't stolen my wallet. She was the one who had brought up my missing wallet when Bess, George, and I returned to the inn, not the other way around. But just because everything was accounted for didn't mean Alice Ann, or anyone, really, hadn't looked through my wallet. Now I was really being paranoid, but I couldn't help feeling that I had become the copycat criminal's target. A wave of exhaustion washed over me. My head hurt from thinking too much about all the different possibilities. I had to get some sleep, or I'd never be alert enough to track down the owners of the bookstore and art gallery and possibly Lacey O'Brien the next morning. With heavy eyelids, I headed back to bed and quickly fell into a deep sleep. The next morning, we were all awake bright and early. George and Bess were packing up to return to River Heights. Meanwhile, I would stay here in Avondale and try to interview as many possible suspects as I could. I decided to leave our rental cabin on the lake, which, without Bess and George, would be too isolated for me to stay in alone. I thought I'd stay in town at the Cheshire Cat. I'd be able to keep my eye on Alice Ann and anything else that happened. "Nice to see you again, Nancy," said Alice Ann as she checked me in. "So glad you decided to stay here, after all. I think 2B would be perfect for you, just up the staircase, second door to your right. 2B was decorated with everything related to famous writers, from Edgar Allan Poe to Emily Dickinson. A bust of William Shakespeare sat on the night table, and a framed needlepoint of the Robert Frost quote, "Two roads diverged in a wood, and I took the one less traveled by," hung on the wall above the bed. There was even an old typewriter on a desk in front of the windows. I looked for a memento of Lacey O'Brien, but there was nothing honoring her in the room. That would be odd if I didn't already know Alice Ann's true feelings about her. I headed to Page's bookstore first. It was still closed, of course, but I was hoping Page might be around cleaning up after the fire. The store was locked up tightly, though, and there was still police crime tape across the front door. I think we'll stop there right now and see what happens next. She's really on to something, but her friends have gone back home, so that's going to be interesting. Tune in next time.
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3: 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I'm Framingham.
2: Hello, good morning. Welcome to AM Update on the Talking Information Center for today, Wednesday, August 19th, 2026. I'm John, and we begin this morning with Andrew LaPointe's Commission Commuter Update. Andrew begins with information on the MBTA Blue Line. On the Blue Line, there's delays this morning of about 15 minutes. That is due to work equipment still on the track between Wonderland and Bowdoin. On the C branch of the MBTA, trains are not stopping at Brandon Hall through October 4th. That is for accessibility upgrades. On the Orange Line, service suspended between Oak Grove and Back Bay. Starting tomorrow, August 20th through August 30th, riders can use shuttles between Oak Grove and North Station, and the Green Line between North Station and Copley Back Bay. Looking at the bus lines for this Wednesday, a stop closure August 18th and August 19th, that's yesterday and continuing into today, 7 in the morning till 3 in the afternoon, Mass Ave at Huntington Ave inbound is closed for tree maintenance. Route 10 is detoured starting this Saturday, August 22nd, 7 in the morning till 7 in the evening. That is due to construction. Bus Route 47 is detoured inbound through Friday, August 28th. That is due to construction. Route 105 is detoured 7 in the morning till 5 in the evening. Tomorrow, August 20th and Friday, August 21st, that is due to construction. A stop closure, Washington Street at Washington Terrace inbound and Washington Street at Merriam Street outbound. They're permanently closed due to construction. The closest inbound stop is Washington at Boston Street, and the closest outbound is Washington at Medford Street. A detour, Route 121 is detoured on Monday through Friday, 7 in the morning till 5 in the evening until September 11th. That is due to construction.
13: and a stop move Washington Street at Prospect Street inbound and Washington Street at Prospect Street outbound is moving beginning yesterday, August 18th, and that is due to construction. Riders can use the bus stop at Washington Street at Auburn Street during this work closure. Looking at the commuter rail for this Wednesday, it appears to be hardly anything delaying or rerouting the MBTA commuter rail service, so that's good news for your Wednesday. There is a delay, though, on the ferry lines, Hingham and Hull ferry service due to a vessel substitution. Some trips on the Hingham and Hull ferry will depart from an alternative location at Long Wharf and are possibly subject to a 10-minute delay. A few elevator and escalator alerts for this Wednesday. Charles M.

0: due to maintenance. Chinatown Elevator, 876 Oak Grove Platform to Washington Street and Essex Street is unavailable. Davis Elevator, 817 Lobby to College Ave, unavailable. Forest Hills Escalator, 129 Orange Line Platform to Upper Lobby is unavailable. Harvard Escalator, 513 Harvard Square to Mezzanine, unavailable. And North Station Elevator, 912 Orange Line and Green Line Lobby to Causeway Street, that's unavailable due to maintenance. And finally, State Escalator, 523 Forest Hills Platform to Washington Street and Milk Street, that's unavailable due to maintenance. With that, we check in with Andrew LaPointe on this Wednesday with your Safe Disabled Traveler Notebook. Andrew, hello and good morning to you.
1: Good morning, John, and to our TIC listeners. This is Andrew J. LaPointe with the Safe Disabled Traveler Notebook for today, Wednesday, August 19th, 2026. Okay, we do have National Grid Gas. We'll be setting up shop and by 71 School Street. Now, this is real close to the Tremont Street side, okay? It's a little further from Bar Street. Okay, so, but if you're traveling on School Street, just know that National Grid Gas will be working over there. And speaking of Bar Street, National Grid Gas will also have a crew on Bar Street. Bar Street does run off of School Street and goes all the way to Mason Street, so we're not sure exactly where they'll start, but they will be there today, okay? These two locations that are close together. NEI will return to their project on Bridge Street, and they're right close to the underpass of North Street. Okay, North Street's right above it. It's down by the sidewalk where the courthouses are. Okay, they're working on a retainer wall that's have some issues there. Okay, so that's pretty much the location there. It does affect the T-buses at the Salem Depot, okay, because of the coming out and going into the depot. Some are not as bad as others, but just know that there are some delays due to this project, especially West Lynn T bus, because it goes right down by that area. Okay, so just keep that in mind if you're using that line or buses coming out of the Salem Depot. Mira will be on Margin at Endicott. Now they're going to be right in front, right in front of the Salem House of Pizza. Okay, they're not going to be too happy today, but right in front of Salem House of Pizza, they'll be working over there. Okay, so if you're planning on using Margin Street, anywhere from pretty much where the shelter is and down toward the pizza shop and right before Prescott, okay, just know that that activity will be taking place today. There'll be a landscape company, and they're going to be on March Street, okay, right by number 19. So I guess that's a pretty big project that they're going to be doing over there, because they're hiring two safety officers. So just keep that in mind. Now, March Street runs off of Bridge Street, okay, and it's not far from where the Coffee Time Bakery resides, okay, a little further down the street, and it's on the outbound side of Bridge Street, okay, so coming from Salem-Beverly Bridge, going down, that side of Bridge Street, okay, so that's where this project will take place on March Street, okay, specifically 19 March Street. Grenice is going to be returning to Purchase Street, okay, and also on Salem Street. Now, they're telling me that they're going to be close behind the Salt and Salt Elementary School, okay, But

0: Tasco was just there doing walkways and curbing and curb cuts and all that stuff. So I can't imagine that being disrupted, but that's where they say it's going to be. So I would say, safely say, anywhere from on Salem Street from Pioneer Terrace, okay, Lafayette Place, and that end of the Salem Street, all the way down to Chase Street would be a safe bet, okay? So Chase Street's off of Salem Street also, okay? So just keep that in mind if you're using that area. If you want to avoid the area, just use Lafayette Street and then go down either Chase Street or Levitt Street, okay? And just follow your way through to the Point area that way, all right? And the Point area will have some DPW crews doing street sweep, okay? They'll be cleaning up the area there. So if you hear these swishing brushes, just know that you need to protect your facial area for about 1 minute, okay? Or maybe a couple minutes, okay? Just to protect your eyes from getting some airborne debris spun into your eye there, which is not a good thing and not comfortable. So keep that in mind. And let me see here.
1: National Bridge 71 School misspelled, Borough Margin and Etiquette in front of misspelled, Tasco misspelled, Salem misspelled.
0: Tasco is also going to be on Salem Street. I believe I mentioned that. And that's it. Okay. If you have any questions, give me a call. Andrew J. LaPointe at 978-578-0185. If you need any suggestions on getting around Salem a little bit easier, if you're not from Salem, just give me a call and we could discuss what would meet your needs. Okay. And make yourself more comfortable traveling through Salem. Take care. And enjoy this Wednesday, and looking forward to reporting back to you tomorrow. Take care. Bye-bye.
2: Thank you, Andrew. We take a look now at the front page headlines in the Boston Globe and the Boston Herald for this Wednesday, August 19th, 2026. Front page of today's Boston Globe, Markey keeps lead over Moulton. Poll shows Senator consolidating edge despite some concerns about his age. Concerned local officials pull plugs on crypto kiosks as scammers proliferate. State also considers ban. Once a campsite, it's now grounds for a court case. Sale of former Girl Scouts land to developers in New Hampshire faces opposition. Testimony pivots to Clancy's claim of hearing voices. Psychologist talks of grim assessment after slayings. And Justice Department punished colleges despite lack of evidence, lawyer says. Front page of the Herald for this Wednesday, the Boston Herald. A Roman rehab, Sox star swinging bat up in Maine. Hey Minogue, time to get tough, Howie Carr's column, and anti-ice queen, Wu files FOIA on feds. All of those stories and more come your way on the Talking Information Center. Newspaper coverage begins this morning at 8 o'clock with the Wall Street Journal, 9 o'clock the Boston Globe, 10 o'clock the Boston Herald, 11 o'clock the Washington Post, 12 noon, today's reading of the New York Times. 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Here's the forecast for the Boston and South Shore area on the Talking Information Center from the National Weather Service. For today, mostly sunny, temperatures in the mid-80s, clear overnight, temperatures only in the upper 60s. For Thursday, partly sunny, temperatures back into the mid-80s. The sun rose this morning at 5:57, setting at 7:39 this evening. Stay tuned for more heading your way next on the Talking Information Center. Checking the lottery numbers for this Wednesday. We start with the numbers game. The midday drawing, 0982. The evening drawing in the numbers game, 0153. Mass cash midday drawing, 1491528. Mass cash evening numbers, 31320, 2832. Mega Millions numbers 5, 19, 30, 38, 59, 12. Powerball numbers 8, 15, 25, 49, 65, 22. Millionaire for Life 4, 18, 29, 32, 37, 4. And Megabucks 1, 5, 7, 10, 13, 38. Now we check in with Billy with the horoscope this day in history, science update, and today's complete program schedule.
3: Good morning. This is your horoscope reading for Wednesday, August 19th, 2026. Aries. 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You are highly artistic. Continual stimulation is required to keep your psyche healthy. 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You'll get the adrenaline you need. Taurus. With today's energy, you can take steps towards getting things in order. Tackle desk drawers, closets, storage rooms, or filing cabinets. When you create order, you gain a sense of peace and personal control. Mental organization, such as goal planning, brainstorming, or scheduling, will add to this, too. Do what you can to clean out as many mental and physical corners as possible. Gemini. Today's energy can have you feeling ready for anything. Given your more radical approach, you may need to keep in check. Humanitarianism is part of your being, so if the pursuit of something you want hurts others, it would be a serious contradiction. Think through your actions before following through to ensure that you remain true to your ethical standards. Cancer. Today might be a good day to take a second shot at something that didn't work out the first time. Falling flat on your face can damage your self-esteem and confidence, but such things are a part of life, and they really do add character. By going back into the ring, you ensure that you build courage and perseverance. Leo. Your ability to find innovative approaches to things may serve you well today. Strong energy and mental acuity continue today, and you'll find that most things come easily. When approaching projects, take extra time to consider possibilities. Try seeing things from every angle. You'll likely find far more choices than you originally thought there were. Jot down ideas. Virgo. If long overdue work has piled up, today is the day to dig in. This is especially so for things you weren't able to handle yesterday. Fortunately, you have added strength and mental acuity. Things will go smoothly. Make the most of this energy by not putting off anything. The pile will just grow if you procrastinate. Do what needs to be done, and you'll feel great. Libra. Don't worry about being productive today. You might still accomplish more than you have in a long time. The cosmic energy indicates that if you didn't get everything done that you wanted to yesterday, you are sure to do it today. Dig in your heels and go. Things will get done with time to spare. If you are into a creative hobby, work on that too. You'll find it rewarding. Scorpio. Expect an added boost of physical energy today. It's an excellent day to clean out closets. Exercise like yoga or walking will be most enjoyable. It could also prove to be well worth your while to look at your goals. Are you where you want to be at this stage of your life? Or are there changes that need to be made? Give your brain and body a good workout. Sagittarius. If certain projects or tasks have seemed difficult for you to finish, today's energy will give you the zip you need. The energy indicates that things will go well for you once you get started. It's a good time to meet with others to discuss business or other arrangements. Your increased communication and cooperative skills will make decisions easier than usual. Capricorn. You might feel more energetic than you have in a long time. A powerful energy that increases your mental acuity and physical strength can really help you finish anything that's pending. If you've managed to accomplish so much already that you have time to spare, it's fine to help others with their load. Be sure to put yours first, though. Aquarius. If there's something you've wanted to take on, today's the day. There's an increase in your physical and mental strength. Dispose of any insecurity or lack of confidence and take the steps to tackle a project or goal. You have an innate ability to make sound judgments, and this is what you need to trust. Take steps to get what you want. And Pisces. If you've been feeling sluggish lately, this will be a welcome day for you. You'll feel a surge in energy that greatly increases your creativity and physical strength. Seize the opportunity to be outside for sports or a walk. Such things will direct your energy and give your mind a chance to clear. Don't be surprised if you have more focus later. Make the most of this. And on this day in history, in 1909, first race is held at the Indianapolis Motor Speedway. On August 19th, 1909, the first race is held at the Indianapolis Motor Speedway, now the home of the world's most famous motor racing competition, the Indianapolis 500. Built on 328 acres of farmland 5 miles northwest of Indianapolis, Indiana, the Speedway was started by local businessmen as a testing facility for Indiana's growing automobile industry. The idea was that occasional races at the track would pit cars from different manufacturers against each other. After seeing what these cars could do, spectators would presumably head down to the showroom of their choice to get a closer look. The rectangular 2.5-mile track linked four turns, exactly 440 yards from start to finish, by two long and short straight sections. In that first 5-mile race on August 19th, 1909, 12,000 spectators watched Austrian engineer Louis Switzer win with an average speed of 57.4 miles per hour. The track's surface of crushed rock and tar proved a disaster, breaking up a number of places and causing the deaths of two drivers, two mechanics, and two spectators. The surface was soon replaced with 3.2 million paving bricks laid in a bed of sand and fixed with mortar. Dubbed the Brickyard, the Speedway reopened in December 1909. In 1911, low attendance led the track's owner to make a crucial decision. Instead of shorter races, they resolved to focus on a single, longer event each year for a much larger prize. That May 30th marked the debut of the Indy 500, a grueling 500-mile race that was an immediate hit with audiences and drew press attention from all over the country. Driver Ray Harnan won the purse of $14,250 with an average speed of 74.59 miles per hour and a total time of 6 hours and 42 minutes. And in this morning's science update, Einstein's biggest mistake came back and changed cosmology forever. A little more than a century ago, Albert Einstein turned his attention from gravity itself to the fate of the entire universe. In 1917, shortly after developing his general theory of relativity, he began applying his new equations to cosmology. General relativity had transformed our understanding of gravity, So it made sense to ask what those same equations said about the universe on the largest possible scales. Gravity was the natural place to start. On average, the universe is electrically neutral, which means electromagnetism does not dominate its large-scale behavior. Einstein also knew nothing about the strong and weak nuclear forces. To be fair, nobody did. But those interactions only operate over very short distances. For cosmology, gravity determines how matter behaves across enormous distances. If you imagine a collection of matter representing a universe, Einstein's equations can tell you how that collection should evolve. What Einstein found surprised him. General relativity did not naturally describe a universe that remained unchanged forever. Instead, the equations pointed towards a dynamic cosmos that would either expand or contract. That conclusion conflicted with the prevailing view at the time, which held that the universe was static and had remained essentially the same throughout cosmic history. Einstein responded by adding a cosmological constant to his equations, represented by the Greek letter lambda. General relativity already allowed such a term. In simple terms, it acts like a gravitational influence built into space-time itself, one that can exist even in otherwise empty space. Depending on its value, that effect can produce either attraction or repulsion. Einstein selected a value that counteracted the gravitational pull of matter, allowing the universe to remain stable.
4: 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At 9 a.m., it's the Boston Globe. At 10 a.m., it's the Boston Herald. At 11 a.m., it's the Washington Post. At 12 o'clock noon, it's the New York Times. 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
5: Here's the forecast for the Boston and South Shore area on the Talking Information Center from the National Weather Service. For today, mostly sunny, temperatures in the mid-80s, clear overnight, temperatures only in the upper 60s. For Thursday, partly sunny, temperatures back into the mid-80s. The sun rose this morning at 5:57, setting at 7:39 this evening. Stay tuned for more heading your way next on the Talking Information Center.
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7: I'm that Marshal, Matt Dillon, the first man they look for and the last they want to meet.
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12: 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And Framingham.
2: Let's begin the Wednesday newspaper coverage here on the Talking Information Center for today. It is the 19th of August, 2026, with today's Wall Street Journal. We say hello to George and Steve.
14: Thank you, John Shea. Welcome. It is our great pleasure, as always, to read for you this morning. We'll begin with the What's News column. These are news briefs on the far left side of the front page of the journal. These are news briefs, all of which we'll get to in detail as we move through the paper today. Continuing global bond sell-off is hammering governments, businesses, and families. And while stocks hover near record highs, U.S. indexes wobbled on Tuesday with the S&P 500, NASDAQ and Dow falling 0.7, 1.3, and 0.2% respectively. Trump said he would pause a new 50% tariff set to go into effect on $20 billion worth of goods from Canada as the two countries seek an agreement. KKR recently bid for UGI, offering roughly $9 billion to take over the Pennsylvania-based natural gas and electricity distributor. OpenAI's second quarter sales showed tepid growth compared with Anthropics, disappointing some shareholders who had hoped for evidence the gap was closing. Costco plans a limited rollout of Costco-branded, wait for it, Medicare plans, working with nonprofit insurer SCAN Group. Homeowners took on smaller spring maintenance projects in the recent quarter, lifting Home Depot sales and encouraging the company to back its full-year guidance. Individuals and firms criticized the Trump administration plan to axe a longstanding rule meant to ensure that investors get the best price when trading stocks. Payments company Klarna cut its outlook for a key metric as it expects softness in consumer spending to continue. And finally, Baidu's financial performance continued to deteriorate in the second quarter as the company works to remake itself as an AI enterprise. Good morning, Steve.
15: Morning, George. Treasury yields soar to highest since 07. Investors predict a new era in the credit markets, and it looks like a lot like 19 years ago. Article by Sam Goldfarb and Richard Rubin. And this appears on the front page of the Wall Street Journal. A sell-off in global bonds is driving up borrowing costs for governments, businesses, and families across the developed world. U.S. bond yields are at 19-year highs, and Wall Street sees no end in sight. Investors are blaming the rout on everything from the continuing U.S.-Iran conflict, which has stoked inflation worries, to the deluge of tech company bonds vying for debt funds cash. They are also anxious about budget deficits and lack of clarity from a new Federal Reserve chairman. Few see eye to eye on exactly how much weight to put on any one factor, but most agree on one thing. None of those conditions are likely going away soon. What's more, many see something larger driving the sell-off. The economy's resilience in the face of interest rates, they were once considered high enough to slow growth significantly. If the 2008-2009 financial crisis ushered in an era of ultra-low interest rates, then current market conditions might mark a return to the way things were before that downturn, some said. Investors are hesitant to buy longer-term bonds because of the risk that rates could move higher. and possibly much higher, even if the Fed doesn't move immediately. Basically, this is normalization, said Robert Tipp, chief investment strategist and head of global bonds at PGIM Credit. Yields on government bonds, which rise when bond prices fall, have reached multi-year highs in recent days, with the 30-year U.S. Treasury bond topping 5.3% for the first time since 2007. The 10-year yield, the premier benchmark for borrowing costs, has also come close to its highest level since early 2025. So far, the sell-off has been limited to bonds. Stocks are hovering near record highs, and corporate earnings are still robust, signs that higher interest payments aren't squeezing economic growth. Still, a sustained move higher in yields will have consequences well beyond Wall Street. One of the most direct victims is the government itself, which will be forced to pay higher interest rates on its growing pile of debt as older bonds mature and are replaced by new ones. Even before this year's run-up, interest on the debt was consuming a bigger slice of the federal budget. Now nearly $1 and $5 of revenue goes to interest payments. Over the past half century, federal interest costs averaged 2.1% of GDP. That figure is slated to hit 3.3% this year, on its way to 4.6% in 2036, according to the Congressional Budget Office. But it could easily be worse than that. The CBO's forecast earlier this year assumed the yield on the 10-year Treasury note would be 4.1%. That is well below its current level of 4.7%. If the 10-year remains elevated, the government might factor in higher borrowing costs in future forecasts. Publicly held U.S. debt is now at about 100% of GDP, nearing records set after World War II. That debt load makes the country more sensitive to rate moves. A mere 0.1 percentage point rate move above forecasts in all rates would add $379 billion in net interest expense, according to the CBO. The issue is not so much the rising interest rates, said Michael Strain, director of economic policy studies at the conservative-leaning American Enterprise Institute. The issue is the deficit. If we can only be concerned about one thing, that one thing should be the 10-year deficit outlook. Higher yields also have political implications. Treasuries play a major role in determining borrowing costs across the economy, including 30-year mortgages. Elected based on in large part on voters' concerns about affordability, President Trump has repeatedly promised to lower mortgage rates. Treasury Secretary Scott Bessent also said early in Trump's second term that the administration would try to push down the 10-year yield, in part by reducing the deficit, which would reduce the supply of bonds entering the market. Those efforts, though, haven't borne fruit, and polls suggest that voters' dissatisfaction with the economy remains high, hurting Republicans' chances in the midterm elections this fall. In recent weeks, Bessent has taken steps that some analysts have seen as connected to his effort to at least prevent a further rise in Treasury yields. Those have included intervening in the currency markets to support the Japanese yen, a move that could in turn reduce pressure on Japan's government to sell U.S. Treasuries to buy its own currency. Yields, though, have continued to march higher, exposing the limits of his maneuvers. The fact that action by the Treasury Secretary up to this point has maybe not been as effective as he might have liked is another reason to think that this move higher could be sustained, said Zach Griffiths, head of investment grade and macro strategy at the research firm Credit Sites. In one encouraging development, Treasury yields edged lower Tuesday, with the 10-year yield slipping to 4.706% from 4.725% Monday, according to TradeWeb. Stocks fell, with the NASDAQ composite sliding 1.3%, the S&P 500 dropping 0.7%, and the Dow Jones Industrial Average slipping 0.2% or 116 points. Chip stocks took a hit, with all 30 stocks in the PHLX Semiconductor Index down during intraday trading. The index saw its largest decrease since July 1st and lost about 19% from its June 22nd all-time closing high. Indexes, though, have still logged double-digit gains this year. Markets have been able to overlook the increase in yields so far. because we've had this earnings boom, said Keith Lerner, Chief Investment Officer at Truist Advisory Services. But I think as we move past the earnings season, there'll be more focus on yields. George.
14: Trump pauses 50% tariff on Canada. It's written by Gavin Bade and Amanda Coletta. President Trump said he would pause a 50% tariff on certain goods from Canada for 3 days while the two countries seek to finalize an agreement. I have paused the 50% tariffs against Canada that were scheduled to kick in Wednesday morning for a 3-day period based on the fact that Canada and the USA, subject to the finalization of documents, have a deal, in all caps, D-E-A-L, Trump said on social media Tuesday night. The president didn't give details about the deal. The new 50% tariff was set to cover $20 billion worth of Canadian goods, about 5% of Canada's annual exports to the U.S., ranging from hockey sticks and electronics to plastics and building materials. In a separate post, the Office of the U.S. Trade Representative said the deal would include improved market access for U.S. goods in Canada, along with economic security commitments and alignment, in quotes, on digital trade issues that have long divided the two countries. The new tariffs, announced a month ago, would risk escalation into a trade war between the North American neighbors. Canadian Prime Minister Mark Carney, who came to power last year by promising to stand up to Trump's economic aggression, has said that Canada could retaliate. His country has been one of the few, along with China, to strike back at past U.S. levies with tariffs of its own. Carney's office didn't respond to a request for comment. The Trump administration's first threatened the latest round of tariffs last month, saying they would be imposed in response to Canada's provincial bans on American alcohol, protections for its domestic dairy industry, and quotas and tariffs on some U.S. vehicles. Canada imposed many of those measures last year in retaliation for other tariffs that Trump imposed on the country. Steve.
15: Trump proposes opening forests to logging, roads. Article by Alyssa Lukpat. The U.S. Forest Service is aiming to open more than 44 million acres of national forest land to logging and road construction, a reversal of a policy that protected wildlife habitats for decades. The agency intends to rescind a 2001 rule that blocked most development and timber harvesting in certain national forests, Agricultural Secretary Brooke Rollins said Tuesday. The new proposal would give local forest managers authority to develop the land, she said. For too long, outdated restrictions have kept tens of millions of forested acres off limits to the very treatments that improve forest health and reduce wildfire risk to our communities, Rollins said. The U.S. Department of Agriculture said it would open the roadless rule reversal to public comments until September 21st before making the proposal official. Supporters of the so-called roadless rule says it has preserved clean water supply, outdoor recreation spaces, and habitats for endangered species in national forests. The government's proposal would remove the roadless era designation. Three-quarters of the public supported the roadless rule in a 2019 survey by the nonprofit Pew Charitable Trusts. For 25 years, the roadless rule has kept our forests intact. The benefits have been incalculable for people, for water, for wildlife, and for the climate, said Abigail Dillon, president of Earth Justice, a nonprofit environmental law organization. President Trump has moved to revive the lumber industry and call for more logging in national forests. Domestic lumber producers have a limited log supply, in part because of the roadless rule, and have faced competition from cheap Canadian lumber. The Trump administration has reversed multiple climate-related policies. The Clinton administration first proposed the roadless rule, which was challenged in court multiple times. The USDA, which oversees national forests, said last year it was planning to rescind the rule. Democrats in Congress have moved to codify the roadless rule into law, but it has sputtered in the Republican-controlled legislature. George.
14: ABC sues FCC over license review. Network says agency is illegally quashing speech in wake of criticism of Trump. It's written by Joe Flint. Walt Disney's ABC has sued the Federal Communications Commission, alleging the agency's efforts to challenge its broadcast licenses and regulate its talk show, The View, are illegal in an effort to quash speech the Trump administration finds objectionable. In a suit filed in federal court Wednesday in Washington, D.C., On Tuesday, ABC said, again and again, the administration has attacked ABC's speech, the stories its journalists report, and the viewpoints its network programs air. Over time, those attacks have escalated into express demands that ABC be stripped of its broadcast licenses because of its speech. ABC is asking the court for a temporary restraining order, a preliminary injunction to halt the FCC's license renewal process, and a hearing from the D.C. Circuit Court. Last year, FCC Chairman Brendan Carr launched a probe into Disney's diversity, equity, and inclusion initiatives to determine whether they violated the agency's prohibition on unlawful discrimination. Inside ABC, executives felt that the DEI probe was really a response to commentary on some of the network's shows, including its late-night program, Jimmy Kimmel Live, and daytime show, The View, both of which have been harsh critics of the Trump administration. Those suspicions escalated this past April when, shortly after Kimmel made disparaging remarks about Trump and the president called for the host to be fired, the FCC said it was launching an early license renewal for ABC's 8 local broadcast stations. Acting through the Federal Communications Commission, the administration has waged a retaliatory campaign against ABC for a single reason. It disapproves of what ABC broadcasts, Disney said in its suit. Carr has said the license renewal review isn't about speech, but rather about the company's DEI initiatives. Disney said it had no other option than to sue, with no alternative means to eliminate these ongoing and immediate threats other than total capitulation to the administration's demands, the suit said. ABC said that if the FCC were to go forward with a license renewal hearing inside the agency, an adverse outcome is all but guaranteed. The FCC issued a statement that said it would continue to follow the facts and law. All broadcasters have a legal obligation to operate in the public interest, even Disney. The FCC has been examining claims that Disney engaged in illegal DEI discrimination for over a year. Disney is obviously very concerned about the FCC's proceeding, as evidenced by their ongoing campaign of disinformation, as well as their decision to ask a court to stop the FCC from further pursuing matters, the FCC statement said. Daniel Suhr, that's S-U-H-R, president of the Center for American Rights and an influential conservative activist who has the ear of the FCC's Carr, said, quoting now, Disney's lawsuit is a desperate attempt to short-circuit the FCC's investigation into its unlawful and discriminatory employment practices. Such reviews and license revocations are rare. The last time the FCC revoked a broadcast license related to a station's programming was in 1969, when a Jackson, Mississippi station lost its license for defending segregation on the air. Steve.
15: And from the business and finance section of today's Wall Street Journal, Medicare plans are coming to Costco stores. Article by Anna Wild Matthews. Costco sells its members everything from travel packages to gasoline. Now the retail giant is gearing up to enter a huge new market, Medicare. The warehouse chain plans a limited rollout of Costco brand Medicare plans, working with SCAN, Scan Group, a nonprofit insurer. Nationally, Medicare is a more than $600 billion business for insurers. But the two companies said they would start by selling their jointly named Medicare Advantage products in two states and a Medicare supplement in a third. Scan and Costco executives said the three target markets include around 5 million Medicare enrollees, but declined to disclose exact locations or timing, citing regulatory limits on disclosure pending approval by the Medicare agency. Scan is a Long Beach, California, and Southern California. Scan is based in Long Beach, California, and Southern California is a core market for the nonprofit, which focuses on Medicare and has about 460,000 members. Scan offers Medicare Advantage plans in Arizona, Nevada, New Mexico, Texas, and Washington State. Sachin Jain, chief executive of Scan, said the new Medicare Advantage plans will integrate closely with Costco's offerings across prescription drugs, vision, over-the-counter medications, food, and hearing products. We are trying to create something that's incredibly simple for people to use that will enable them to seamlessly access their benefits. The new Medicare products won't come with a Costco membership thrown in. That isn't allowed under federal laws. The plans will be sold in Costco stores, as well as through normal channels such as insurance agents and websites. The effort will let Costco dip a toe in the water of the Medicare business. Advantage plans offer seniors a private version of the federal program's benefits, and supplemental products provide richer coverage on top of traditional Medicare. Costco has been trying to find new ways to increase sales and make its membership more valuable to shoppers, including with a growing foray into standalone gas stations. Costco has long had tie-ins with an array of services, including its popular vacation packages. Richard Stevens, Senior Vice President for Pharmacy at Costco, said Costco members know that if they buy something from Costco, it has been vetted and we feel it's the best thing in the category, he said. The two companies declined to disclose the financial details of their partnership. George.
14: Case alleging harm to children opens against Meta Platforms. It's written by Megan Bobrowski, Oakland, California. Opening arguments in a child safety trial against Meta Platforms, the parent of Facebook, began on Tuesday in what could be the most consequential social media harm case yet. Case brought by the state attorneys general of California, Kentucky, Colorado, and New Jersey will explore whether Meta violated state consumer protection laws and the Federal Children's Online Privacy Protection Act of 1998, commonly known as COPPA, C-O-P-P-A, by knowingly making its platforms addictive and going after young users. The trial, taking place at a federal courthouse in Oakland, comes on the heels of Meta's nearly $1 billion loss in New Mexico state court and could cost the tech company 200 times as much money if it loses, according to a recent filing. Meta is facing thousands of lawsuits from more than 40 state attorneys general, school districts, and individual social media users that allege the company prioritized growth over the safety of its underage users and could force it to change the ways its platform operates. What you're going to hear in this trial is how Meta hooked children on its platforms. Megan O'Neill, a deputy attorney general for the California Department of Justice, said during opening arguments in the Oakland case, it designed platforms so that children would keep coming back. O'Neill previewed internal documents she said the plaintiffs intended to show the 8-person jury during the trial. One of them was a conversation between two Meta employees in which one said, "Oh my gosh, y'all, IG is a drug." The coworker responded, "LOL, I mean all social media. We're basically pushers." Another was an internal document in which Meta said its product, quote, exploits weaknesses in human psychology. Paul Schmidt, a lawyer for Meta, called the drug-pushing conversation, quote, loose language, and told the jury they would hear from one of the people in that conversation about what she really meant. During his opening arguments, he showed a sampling of the measures he said Meta has taken to prevent children from using its platforms in an unsafe way. He also said there are some facts the company won't be disputing, such as the idea that some teens struggle to manage their time. Schmidt took aim at the specific statements and features that the AG said demonstrated unfair and deceptive business practices. He asked the jury to keep the following question in mind at the end of the trial. Does this actually prove what they have to prove? A Meta spokeswoman said the AG's financial demands are, quote, vastly disproportionate, and that the plaintiffs are attempting to penalize the company for industry-wide challenges like age verification. So far, Meta lost the first two such civil cases that went to trial, the one in New Mexico and another in Los Angeles brought by a 20-year-old woman. The company said it disagrees with the rulings and will appeal both verdicts. In the Los Angeles case, the woman won $6 million from Meta and YouTube. Meta settled another case with a Kentucky school district, and a Florida teen dropped his case last month without receiving payment. A similar trial brought by Tennessee's attorney general is also playing out in that state, the results of which could cause ripple effects across the country. Losing several state AG cases would make it more difficult for Meta to say the verdicts are isolated incidents and could create significant problems for its business model. As part of remedies for the New Mexico trial, a judge ordered Meta to create a $560 billion abatement fund and to limit the amount of time that young people can spend on its apps. The company must turn off push notifications on teens' accounts overnight and by default hide the number of likes, so-called, on photos the judge said in his order. Steve.
15: Race is on to build U.S. reactor. Article by Jennifer Hiller. Butte County, Idaho. One of the most hyped projects in the energy market is an excavation pit, scattering dust in the high desert of the Snake River Plain, where nuclear startup Oklo, that's O-K-L-O, is building one of America's first new reactors in a generation. Renewed interest in nuclear power is colliding with mania over artificial intelligence here in the Idaho National Laboratory's desert campus, a remote site that spans an area nearly twice the size of Los Angeles. Oklo and rival developers hope to prove an AI revolution and nuclear renaissance that powers the American economy for decades to come. But they have much to prove. No developers outside China and Russia have yet completed a commercial version of what's known as a small modular reactor, or SMR. We're finally in build mode, and not kind of playing games around the edges, said Jacob DeWitt, Oklo's co-founder and chief executive. Success in Idaho is a crucial step toward Oklo's first major commercial project, sending electricity to the grid to support data centers operated by Facebook parent Meta Platforms. Eventually, Oklo plans to build more than a dozen reactors at an Ohio campus that could generate up to 1.2 gigawatts of electricity, enough to power 1,200 Walmarts. Oklo, which was backed by OpenAI's Sam Altman, who took the company public in 2024, is part of a noisy and crowded field. Its Idaho site is one of 22 active reactor projects in the U.S., according to think tank Third Way. The World Nuclear Association tracks more than 130 SMR designs in development globally. The hurdles are high. Revenue from power generation remains years away, and when it comes to building nuclear plants, the U.S. is rusty. America's last new reactors came online in 2023 and 2024, around $20 billion over budget and 7 years behind schedule. Many of the small reactors under development are backed by big technology companies trying to solve one of the most daunting challenges of the AI boom, how to secure power for data centers that can guzzle as much power as a city. In addition to its deal with Oklo, Meta plans to buy electricity from TerraPower, a reactor developer founded by Bill Gates almost 20 years ago. Google has paired with Kairos Power. Amazon.com invested in and is a customer of X Energy, which went public earlier this year. Caroline Campbell, the former head of clean technology innovation at Meta, and her team oversaw a request for proposal process in late 2024 that eventually led to the pairings with Oklo and TerraPower. She said Meta's goal is to help developers reach cost competitiveness sooner rather than later, were it not for our involvement. Amazon's 2024 deal with X Energy was a turning point for the sector, said Michael Johnson, managing director for J.P. Morgan Chase's Security and Resilience Initiative. It was private capital formation and offtake and real support from Amazon that had people believe not just in the future of X Energy, but in the future of small modular reactors, he said. Shares of the only two SMR firms that were publicly traded at the time, Oklo and NuScale, took off, Johnson added. That was the wake-up call. Capital has surged into the once sleepy sector. PitchBook tracked $2.9 billion in venture capital fundraising at fission companies last year, up from $103 million in 2020. Startups that once struggled to secure funding have turned to the public markets. Oklo said it grossed around $307 million in its public debut and has since raised around $3.2 billion in stock sales. At least 10 other reactor designers, including X Energy, have gone public, or plan to do so. Some investors describe the excitement around the sector as a moment of peak hype. Skeptics say that presents its own risks. Shares of Oklo, NuScale, and X Energy have fallen sharply this year. Oklo's market value swelled above $30 billion at its peak last year and has since fallen to about $8.2 billion. Guggenheim security analysts say Oklo could have 1.1 gigawatts of assets by 2032, though they say free cash flow will likely be further off as long as the company continues to add assets. George.
14: Pennsylvania moves to restrict data center projects. It's written by Victoria Albert. Pennsylvania Governor Josh Shapiro signed an executive order Tuesday placing strict guardrails on new data centers, joining several states that are moving to limit the facilities fueling artificial intelligence's rise. Shapiro said the order follows reports from Pennsylvanians that a flood of developers have been harassing and strong-arming residents. Prospective builders will have to agree to several requirements to win state approval, the Democrats said, including an energy plan that won't shift costs to Pennsylvania households and securing local buy-in. I'm here to say today that we will not be bullied by these developers, the governor said. We will not be bulldozed by the lawyers for these big tech companies. Shapiro, a possible 2028 presidential contender, said there are reports of more than 100 data center proposals under discussion in Pennsylvania, many of which he called, quote, completely speculative. There are no centers currently operating in the state, he said, and only five have the permits they would need to move forward. Communities across the country have grappled with the rapid spread of data centers, which house the equipment powering AI and computing systems. New York Governor Kathy Hochul, a Democrat, ordered a temporary ban on large data center construction last month to give the state time to craft proper regulations. Maine Governor Janet Mills, also a Democrat, vetoed a bill earlier this year that would have halted new data center construction. Supporters of the project say they will bring in thousands of jobs and potential windfalls for local landowners. Critics of the centers say that they consume tremendous amounts of electricity and water, cause noise and air pollution, and won't deliver on promised local benefits. Dozens of cities and counties have temporarily paused new construction, and many states are weighing similar bans. Steve.
15: Gen Z discovers the premium rewards credit card. Article by Oyin Andoyin and Elsie Gonzalez. Kevin Lynn got an $895 a year credit card before he graduated college. He was planning trips across three continents, and after researching premium credit cards, he concluded the American Express Platinum card would pay for itself with its travel perks and sign-on bonus. I feel like a lot of people now, especially our age, are into our own personal finances, said Lynn, who paid for the card himself. Lynn's fellow Gen Zers, as well as millennials, are taking to premium credit cards at a rapid pace. They accounted for 65% of American Express's new consumer accounts globally in the second quarter, and more than three-quarters of Amex's premium credit card signups in the U.S. Amex's average new U.S. Gold card user is 29 years old, and its average new Platinum user is 33 years old. Squeezing the most out of premium cards requires a commitment to juggling the increasingly unwieldy series of perks, points, and redemption schedules. But many young Americans are entering a happy medium where they have time and money to spend, said Michael Ranieri, head of U.S. research and consulting at TransUnion. In return for the hours spent tracking the perks, often with spreadsheets, they are earning rewards for things like DoorDash purchases, access to airport lounges, and the chance to buy tickets to concerts and other events. Credit card users are eager to sign up people they hope will remain loyal as they become more affluent. Younger Americans are building more wealth per person than boomers at the same age, according to research from the Federal Reserve Bank of St. Louis. Younger Americans have more credit cards than older generations did at the same age, according to TransUnion's most recent analysis. But capturing the Gen Z market is far from guaranteed, especially in the competitive business of selling credit cards to the point-obsessed, who tend to be loyal to whoever is offering the best perks. Lynn, now 22, said his friends who have premium credit cards have used their perks on dining and purchases that they might not have otherwise made. It kind of forces you to enjoy life, Lynn said. I do like that mindset. Since graduating from Harvard, he realized that he doesn't have as much time to use travel rewards. He plans to switch to a card that is meant for everyday use, like Amex's Gold Card, which has a lower annual fee of $325. The premium credit card market has grown crowded in recent years, with more perks and higher prices. JPMorgan Chase raised the fee for its Sapphire Reserve card to $795 last year. Amex raised its Platinum card fee soon after. Lisa Calhans, Amex's Executive Vice President of U.S. Consumer Proprietary Products, said the company's lending standards are consistent, regardless of age, and that Amex's Gen Z customers outperform the Gen X and Boomer credit card performances across all lenders. She said Amex is mostly targeting Gen Z with the best credit scores. The company is finding young people want in, sometimes even more than their parents. Gabrielle Beeman, 29, paid the $395 annual fee for the Venture X card in 2024 because of the travel perks. She also got the Amex Gold card in January to maximize rewards on dining out and other regular spending. Now she has more premium cards than her parents. She has been trying to convince her mom, who recently started a business, to get one of the cards. I've definitely been the ambassador for premium cards in my family, said Beeman, who works for a public relations firm in New York. Younger users' expectations for the company's products are higher than older generations, said Chris Reagan, president of Chase Branded Cards. In a recent survey commissioned by Chase, younger customers were less likely to say they were happy with their card issuer. Millennials and Gen Z are ultra-savvy, and they've got more tools than anyone has had in history to choose the right product for them, Reagan said. Esha Desai, 26, has had an American Express Platinum card since she was in her early 20s. She convinced three of her friends to get the card, too, cashing in on referral bonuses. Her parents have premium cards.

0: when the perks and conditions have changed. I'm curious to see how my perspective on the COD will shift, she said. George.
1: KKR makes $9 billion bid for UGI. Surge in demand from AI providers increases allure of power distributors, turned by Lauren Thomas and Miriam Gottfried. Natural gas and electricity distributor UGI recently received a roughly $9 billion takeover offer from KKR, according to people familiar with the matter. The private equity firm offered to buy UGI for $42.50 a share, the people said. UGI shares rose 9.5% to $38.41 Tuesday, giving the company a market value of around $8.2 billion. It couldn't be learned if UGI will be receptive, and there are no guarantees of a sale to KKR or any other buyer, the people said. The surge in demand for steady, reliable sources of electricity from artificial intelligence data centers has made natural gas power producers an attractive target after years of investor neglect. Natural gas company Calpine, which private equity firm Energy Capital Partners sold to Constellation Energy earlier this year, is set to become the most profitable private equity deal of all time. Natural gas prices have fallen recently thanks to strong U.S. production and high storage surpluses. Shares of UGI are up less than 2% over the past year, compared with 20% for the S&P 500. Based in King of Prussia, Pennsylvania, UGI operates natural gas and electric facilities, the propane retailer AmeriGas, and a network of natural gas pipelines and storage facilities. The company also distributes liquefied petroleum products in Europe. Steve.
0: What's next for oil companies? Is there any business for which changing course really is like turning around a supertanker? It's big oil. At the beginning of this year, the Western world's five large integrated energy companies were talking about things like structural cost efficiencies, consistent delivery, and superior shareholder returns despite declining oil prices. Those are hardly words that send investors' pulses racing. Then war with Iran delivered a price windfall more quickly than business plans could adjust to. Compared with last year, the group is expected to generate about $75 billion more free cash flow in 2026. Figuring out what to do with the extra money is a nice problem to have, but still a problem. Investors tend to think of dividends and buybacks as ways of returning cash to shareholders. Paying down borrowings is an equally valid route to enhancing owners' wealth. BP stands out in addressing that part of its balance sheet. It was the most indebted of its peers at the beginning of this year, and new management pledged to fix that by selling assets and halting stock buybacks. During the second quarter, BP cut various financial liabilities, which include debt, hybrid debt, leases, and settlement payments for the Deepwater Horizon disaster, by $7 billion. Analysts surveyed by FactSet expect net debt for the five supermajor combined to fall by $70 billion between 2025 and 2028. The transformation of smaller, pure-play drillers and refiners will be more dramatic. Expand Energy and Valero are seeing net cash on balance sheets by 2028. Then what? It's tempting to drill, baby, drill, especially with exploration costs and shale patch break-even prices becoming more reasonable. But sinking much more money than planned into major oil and gas projects is hard to justify unless there's a strong case that commodity prices can stay higher for longer. And drilling too much today could produce its own bust tomorrow. In addition to buying back more of their own shares, companies could use cash to start buying one another. Deals tend to be announced when prices are moderate rather than historically high or low. The last big super major takeover was Chevron's $53 billion deal for Hess, an all-stock deal announced in 2023 and completed last summer. A year earlier, Exxon closed its $60 billion acquisition of Pioneer Natural Resources, also for stock. Healthy balance sheets made smaller all-cash acquisitions in the single-digit billions of dollars more likely. That may be especially tempting in the next 2.5 years before the next president takes office. It's a window of opportunity for more consolidation while U.S. antitrust enforcement is still energy industry friendly. One way or another, more cash is headed shareholders' way. Some will be gradual, but expect some to arrive in big chunks amid press releases

0: touting synergies and world-class assets. George.
1: CEOs get second chances despite misconduct. It's written by Chip Cutter and Lauren Weber. L3 Harris Technologies chief executive is out because of misconduct allegations, and it isn't the first time. More than a decade ago, Christer Kubasik resigned from Lockheed Martin because he was accused of having a relationship with a subordinate. His trajectory highlights a familiar pattern. Far from experiencing a career ender, executives accused of code of conduct violations sometimes go on to land new leadership positions at different companies. Witness the two CEO roles Brian Kozarnich has had at smaller companies since resigning as Intel CEO in 2018 after the company said he'd had a previous relationship with a coworker, or Mark Hurd's tenure at Oracle after claims of misconduct while leading Hewlett-Packard. As L3 Harris is now encountering, looking past misconduct allegations at previous employers can backfire. The defense contractor's stock fell nearly 5% Monday on the news of the unceremonious exit, though the company didn't specify the reason and emphasized that it wasn't due to issues regarding the company's financial reporting or operational performance. If you're bored and you're trying to make a decision, you will look past things, said Peter Crist, chairman of executive recruitment firm Crist Holder Associates. Yet even when corporate boards are tempted to draw a line between an executive's personal issues and professional capabilities, you can't divorce them, he added. Neither L3 Harris nor Kubasik responded to requests for comment. At the time of his Lockheed Martin departure, he expressed remorse for his actions. I regret that my conduct in this matter did not meet the standards to which I have always held myself, he said in a 2012 statement. Despite the greater accountability that boards have come to hold CEOs to over the years, especially with workplace relationships, those standards can be fuzzier for incoming CEO candidates. Some boards are willing to tolerate prior indiscretions depending on the industry and specific circumstances, executive recruiters and corporate governance experts say. Often boards will ignore past mistakes if they think the executive won't create messes on their own watch, said Janine Yancey, an employment lawyer and founder of HR compliance firm M-Train. Their bigger worries are whether the executive has been involved in business malfeasance or behavior that harmed the company's financials or reputation. Steve.
0: Home Depot sales increase in quarter. Retailer also backs its full-year outlook as earnings come in above analyst views. Article by Connor Hart. Homeowners took on smaller spring maintenance projects during the recent quarter, despite continuing economic uncertainty, driving Home Depot sales higher and giving the company confidence to back its full-year guidance. Chief Financial Officer Richard McPhail said consumers took on a variety of spring-focused do-it-yourself projects, including such as remulching their landscaping and upgrading their patios, while professional contractors completed decking, electrical, and plumbing jobs. Still, steep interest rates and continued inflation continue to keep homeowners from taking out debt to tackle larger, months-long renovations, he added. They are engaged in smaller projects, but we haven't yet seen that combination of factors that unlocks larger projects, McPhail said. Home Depot is focusing on what it can control while operating in a dynamic environment, he said. The company has made changes to its stores, evolving its staffing model and launching new technology, including artificial intelligence, to better support its business. The company also is investing in its fulfillment network, working to provide consumers with the quickest possible delivery service and contractors with greater control over delivery timing. The company has expanded its express delivery service nationwide, meaning nearly everything in the store can be delivered in 3 hours or less, McPhail said. Comparable sales, which account for store openings and closings, grew 1.7% in the second quarter, topping the 0.9% increase that analysts polled by FactSet expected. Net sales climbed 5.7% to $47.86 billion, also ahead of Wall Street models. Profit increased to $4.77 billion, or $4.79 a share, for the 3 months ended August 2nd. On an adjusted basis, earnings of $4.92 a share topped analyst views of $4.73 a share. The increase has exceeded the company's expectations and came as a welcome surprise for Home Depot, which, along with other home improvement chains, chains has struggled against an essentially frozen housing market for the past several years, McPhail said. Home improvement retailers rely on housing turnover to drive sales, since homeowners often undertake remodeling projects before selling or after buying a home. There are three components of housing affordability: home prices and appreciation, income growth, and mortgage rates. We haven't seen mortgage rates move in our favor, but we do know that incomes are growing faster than home price appreciation, McPhail said. So there's a little bit of progress there. The progress gave Home Depot the confidence to reaffirm its outlook for the year, which calls for net sales to climb 2.5% to 4.5% for the comparable sales to be flat to up 2%. The company said tariff refunds would help offset higher fuel and production costs. The quarterly results came after Home Depot last week said Ted Decker, its chief executive, would take a temporary medical leave of absence. McPhail, alongside Anne Marie Campbell, the senior executive vice president of U.S. stores and operations, will oversee operations during his absence. We wish Ted a quick recovery, and we look forward to welcoming him back within the next few months, McPhail said. Anne Marie and I have worked together for more than 20 years, and we're here to cover for Ted until he returns. George.
1: New law gives factory-built homes lift. Legislation makes them cheaper and easier to build, but obstacles remain. It's written by Lily Bell Poling. Homes built in factories have long been stuck at the fringe of the U.S. housing market. Now, supporters are cheering a new federal housing law that should make it easier and cheaper to build modular and manufactured homes. Modular homes are built in pieces at a factory and assembled on site, and they often appear quite similar to traditional stick-built houses. Manufactured homes, often referred to as mobile homes or trailers, are built entirely at a factory and shipped whole to their destination. The new law aims to slash some of the red tape associated with both of these alternative housing types. One provision, which removes the requirement that manufactured homes come with a permanent steel frame used for transporting the houses, means that they can be built for roughly $5,000 to $10,000 less than before, according to Andrew Justice, a housing policy researcher at the Niskanen Center. For some homes, those savings to home buyers could equal more than 10% of the original cost. Other provisions in the bill direct the Department of Housing and Urban Development, or HUD, to identify financing barriers to modular housing and study the utility of implementing a federal standardized building code for modular housing, similar to what exists for manufactured homes. Modular construction often receives outsized attention compared with its relatively small footprint because some housing analysts suggest that its mass production could offer a solution to America's housing crisis. The new law provides a glimmer of hope that the federal government was moving to streamline that production. America's really, really behind, and this is a huge, huge opportunity in America, especially with a roughly around 7 million home units shortage that the country faces right now, said Mark Turnbull, the founder and chief executive of St. Louis-based Module Building Systems. According to U.S. Census Bureau data, 102,700 units of manufactured housing were shipped last year, and 37,528 modular units were completed in 2024. Modular housing tends to look quite similar to traditionally built homes, but some buyers remain wary about living in a house that was built in a factory, especially because they often confuse modular homes with the manufactured ones more commonly called mobile homes. I would have never guessed it was modular until I got inside, said Tom Schmidt, a 44-year-old appraiser who has lived in a modular home in Pennsylvania for 16 years. It was a nice big house. It had some nice amenities and stuff with it, so that was really the appeal. Schmidt only realized the house was modular after going down to the basement where he could look up and see where the modules of the house were connected together. Still, even with momentum from the new housing law, many industry leaders say this federal assistance won't go far enough. National housing policy can only do so much in a country made up of a patchwork of disjointed state and local building regulations. Steve.
0: Diesel prices soar as purchases compete for diminished supply. Article by Julia Petroni. Diesel buyers are competing for a shrinking supply amid disruptions in Russia and the Middle East, with the U.S. at the center of a scramble that could intensify into the winter. The squeeze across the global refined product markets, where gasoline, diesel, and jet fuel compete for the same refinery capacity, is pushing prices higher. The benchmark price for European diesel hit $167 a barrel late last week, compared with about $87 a barrel a year earlier, according to data collected by price reporting agency OPIS, which is owned by Dow Jones. The diesel crack spread in Northwest Europe, the premium of diesel over crude, was at around $90 a barrel on Friday, compared with an average of $24 a barrel last year. Russia, traditionally one of the world's largest exporters of refined fuels, had to cut domestic fuel production and restrict diesel exports after sustained Ukrainian attacks on its refineries. That has left major buyers such as Brazil and Turkey to compete with Europe for replacement cargoes from the U.S. and India. In the Middle East, the war has curtailed flows through the Strait of Hormuz, a critical waterway that carries large volumes of Gulf oil and refined products. At the same time, China has yet to resume petroleum product exports to Asia at normal levels because of concerns about potential shortages at home. As a result, Europe has increasingly relied on U.S. exports. American refiners are capitalizing on extraordinary refining margins, sending more fuel into international markets. Exports of distillate fuel, which includes diesel, heating oil, and other products, rose to 1.9 million barrels a day in the first week of August, the highest weekly number on record. The surge is helping fill a widening global supply gap, but it is leaving the domestic market with a thinner cushion, with inventories at the lowest level for this time of year in three decades. Those flows are drawing down already tight U.S. inventories, the only major hub for open for business, creating a global competition for fuel that is pushing diesel cracks back toward record seasonal highs, analysts at Bank of America said. When Iran effectively closed Hormuz after the war with the U.S. started on February 28th, refiners shifted production toward jet fuel amid fears of a global shortage, tightening diesel supplies in the process. That is because jet fuel and diesel are both middle distillates derived from crude oil, limiting refiners' ability to boost one without reducing the other. A sustained shortage can raise costs across the economy, as higher diesel prices can feed into freight rates, food prices, construction costs, and consumer fuel bills. The timing is unfavorable. The Northern Hemisphere is entering harvest season, where farmers consume large quantities of diesel to run tractors and other machinery. Heating fuel demand typically increases as temperatures fall later in the year, while refineries will begin seasonal maintenance, temporarily taking some production capacity offline. George.
1: Goldman Sachs to buy real estate investment firm. It's run by Gareth Vipers. Goldman Sachs said it had reached an agreement to buy private real estate investment firm LCN Capital Partners in a deal worth up to $410 million. LCN, which manages roughly $3 billion in assets, is a commercial real estate investor that specializes in sale-leaseback transactions. Under sale-leasebacks, LCN buys properties from other companies and rents it right back to them, with the tenant paying taxes and other expenses. Goldman will pay about $260 million up front for the firm, with an additional $150 million contingent on its future performance, the company said Tuesday. Roughly 80% of the total consideration will be paid in stock. The deal is expected to close by the end of the year. LCN targets investments ranging from $20 to $400 million across North America and Europe, according to its website. The company focuses on properties that include industrial, office, retail, and special purposes. The York-based firm was co-founded in 2011 by Ed LaPuma, who previously ran W.P. Carey's international arm. The deal sees Goldman targeting a fast-growing segment of the real estate market that has drawn asset managers seeking a blend of property ownership and corporate credit. In a net lease investment, the investor owns the property while the tenant pays rent and typically covers expenses such as taxes, insurance, and maintenance. LCN's differentiated platform is highly attractive for our asset and wealth management clients who want diversified sources of returns and offers corporate clients and innovative capital solutions, Goldman Chief Executive David Solomon said. Steve.
0: Car insurance premiums can fall further. The soft market is pleasing to inflation watchers, but less so to shareholders. Falling car insurance prices are helping to cool off inflation data. Looking under the hood at insurers suggests they can keep going in that direction for a while. Insurance is a cyclical business, featuring hard markets of rising premium rates leading to higher profitability, followed by soft markets of lower rates eating into those profits, and so on. Right now, it is a softening market in auto insurance. Car insurers are dropping many rates to help them grow after surges of premiums in the aftermath of the pandemic. The July Consumer Price Index showed motor vehicle insurance falling 4.5%, the fastest drop since 2020, when the pandemic led to a plunge in driving. It was the third month in a row of year-over-year declines and a reversal from the double-digit rises seen from 2022 to 2025. But the question for the Federal Reserve and other inflation watchers is how long the soft market cycle will last. Because within the CPI report, there was one reason to expect rate drops to be short-lived: rising auto repair costs. It was inflation in those costs that helped cause underwriters' profits to drop after the pandemic, forcing them to ask regulators for big rate increases. Motor vehicle maintenance and repair costs in the July CPI were up 6.6% from a year ago, only a small slowdown from June's sharp 7% rise. The rise isn't a fluke. While some industries are anticipating tariff refunds following the Supreme Court's decision, others, such as auto parts, can remain subject to President Trump's levies under different legal authorities. Section 232 tariffs are weighing on the auto sector, with higher motor vehicle parts and equipment prices spilling over into motor vehicle maintenance and repair. So this isn't likely a one-off, wrote economists at RBC. However, there's still quite a bit of cushion for insurers to continue to lower some rates before their margins become too narrow for comfort. For insurers such as Allstate, Hartford, Progressive, and Travelers, combined ratios in personal auto insurance, which measure low costs and claim expenses as a percentage of premiums, are still in the low to high 80% range of the second quarter. That is well below the 100% level. That means insurers are paying out more than they take in. And below the low to mid 90% range, where for-profit insurers often tend to aim over time. There's a lot of margin to consume before companies get worried, said KBW analyst Meyer Shields. We're not seeing repair inflation fast enough to deter companies from still aiming to grow faster. For now, property and casualty insurers underwriting profitability across auto and other lines is expected to stay stable through next year. Economists at the Swiss Re Institute in July projected that overall P&C combined ratios in the U.S. would be 95% this year, up from 94% last year. Swiss Re Institute economists project that ratio will move to just over 100% in 2027. But the industry has run above that level for years at times in the past. Higher for longer interest rates could help offset lower underwriting income by boosting investment income also. George.
1: 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Please be sure to join us again tomorrow for another edition of the Wall Street Journal. Have a great day.
0: Wonderful.

0: Here's the forecast for the Boston and South Shore area on the Talking Information Center from the National Weather Service. For today, mostly sunny, temperatures in the mid-80s, clear overnight, temperatures only in the upper 60s. For Thursday, partly sunny, temperatures back into the mid-80s. The sun rose this morning at 5:57, setting at 7:39 this evening. Stay tuned for more heading your way next on the Talking Information Center.
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4: Good morning. This is Barbara Odell, and I'm reading the Quad City Times. 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The Rausch Family Foundation supports APRIS. 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Please, APRIS and WVIK are currently seeking a regular APRIS listener to serve as a member of WVIK's Community Advisory Board. There are only 4 one-hour meetings held each year, and the meetings can be attended either in person or remotely, whichever is more convenient. If you or someone you know would be interested in fulfilling this role, please reach out to Pete Peterson, Director of APRIS, by calling 309-794-7560 or by emailing apris@wvik.org. Thank you. The weather today, a slight chance of showers and thunderstorms before 3 p.m., then a slight chance of showers after 4 p.m., patchy fog before 9 a.m., otherwise partly sunny with a high near 81. Calm wind becoming north around 5 miles per hour in the afternoon. Chance of precipitation is 20%. Tonight, partly cloudy with a low around 64. North wind around 5 miles per hour becoming calm. Thursday, sunny with a high near 81. Calm wind. Thursday night, a slight chance of showers between 1 a.m. and 4 a.m., then a slight chance of showers and thunderstorms after 4 a.m., mostly clear with a low around 65. Calm wind becoming south around 5 miles per hour. Chance of precipitation is 20%. Friday, a chance of showers between 1 and 4 p.m., then a chance of showers and thunderstorms after 4 p.m. Mostly sunny with a high near 82. Chance of precipitation is 30%. And Friday night, a chance of thunderstorms before 7 p.m., partly cloudy with a low around 66. Chance of precipitation is 30%. And Saturday, sunny with a high near 81. To the headlines of the Quad City Times, Eldridge postpones final fire vote. Eldridge City Council members agreed to delay a final decision on absorbing the fire department to allow more time to potentially come to a compromise with the volunteer firefighters. The City Council was poised to take a third and final vote Monday night to create a city fire department and hire a fire chief who would report to the city administrator. But after a three-hour meeting Saturday between council members Brian Dockery and Ryan Osey and Assistant Fire Chief Dave Engler, officials came away from the meeting with proposals to delay a city decision and soften a deadline set by firefighters. Previously, the fire department leaders had told the council that all 20 volunteer members would quit the department October 1st if the city went ahead with taking over the department. The city council voted unanimously Monday night to postpone a vote on the ordinance changes until October 5th, and the fire department agreed to extend its deadline to December 31st. Mayor Scott Campbell said he planned to set up a closed-door meeting with Ozzie Engler, City Administrator Nevada Lemke, City Attorney Allison Wright, two firefighters, the Scott County Board of Supervisors Chair, an attorney with the county, and a representative of the benefited Fire District Board. That received some groans of protest from the audience, who asked why Dockery wasn't on the committee. Campbell said he thought there was a possible conflict of interest, later telling a reporter that Dockery is part of the Second Alarmers, a volunteer firefighter support group. Ozzie, Campbell said, has experience as a professional firefighter and has been in discussions since the beginning. Ozzie and Engler said the group on Saturday discussed options on who would run with the day-to-day operations of the fire department, the city, or volunteers. However, no decision was made, and both said more needed to be done. Engler said they talked about a scenario suggested by Dockery where city funds would be given to the volunteer fire company to hire a chief to manage the paid on-call volunteers day-to-day, and the city would manage the building and assets. Essentially, they would have some control and oversight. We would have control and oversight of how the operations go and who we hire as the chief, Engler said. From there, I think that's a viable pathway. Details have to be worked out on what that truly means. Ideally, we would want full control. Ideally, they want full control. This gives us both control and forces us to start trusting each other. Eldridge had already begun advertising to recruit for a fire chief and new volunteers. A few candidates had applied for fire chief, Campbell said. Ozzie suggested the city be honest with candidates and let them know there was a pause in the hiring process and the city would get back to them after October 5th. For more than a year, the Eldridge Volunteer Fire Company and the city have attempted to negotiate a transition to a city department to address volunteer burnout and cover an increasing number of medical calls with a shrinking volunteer base. But firefighters said negotiations dragged on, and with no resolution in sight, volunteers voted in June to remain independent instead. Volunteers put forward a budget and proposed contracting with the city, making their case publicly on social media and through mailers to residents. City Council members then decided initially to reject the department's proposal and move forward with creating a city department, saying they wanted closure oversight of the fire services budget. Diverging Diamond Interchange Planned. A diverging diamond is a transportation planner's best friend, or something like that. A new interchange is coming to John Deere Road and Interstate 74 in Moline that state transportation officials say will be safer for motorists. Replacing the current 1970s cloverleaf interchange with a diverging diamond means fewer opportunities for crashes, said Michael Kuhn, program development engineer for the Illinois Department of Transportation, District 2. It also takes up a smaller footprint than a new cloverleaf or diamond interchange built up to current standards, Kuhn said. The biggest difference is that motorists can take left turns without facing oncoming traffic in a diverging diamond. Traffic transitions from the right side of the road to the left side of the road with signage and a divided roadway and back again. Because drivers are on the left side, left turns can be taken without stopping or intersecting with oncoming traffic. That reduces the number of crashes and the severity of crashes that do happen. By flip-flopping the traffic so you don't have the opposing traffic, you eliminate quite a few crashes compared to a diamond interchange on a cloverleaf interchange. So that's a big reason for it. It's smaller footprint and then an increased safety and capacity. The new interchange will be the culmination of more than a decade of planning. Public meetings were held in 2015 on the diverging diamond idea. Advanced contracts, such as for tree removal, have already begun. The IDOT expects to go out for bid for a construction contract in November and start construction in the spring, which will last for about 2 years, Kuhn said. There will be some closures at ramps on I-74 and John Deere Road during construction, but the plan is for the two busy thoroughfares to have two lanes of traffic open in each direction for the duration of the project. The idea of diverging diamond is somewhat new and controversial for some drivers. This will be the third diverging diamond interchange the Illinois Department of Transportation has built in District 2, Kuhn said, which covers Northwest Illinois. One is at Interstate 39 and US 20 in Cherry Valley near Rockford. When you drive into the diverging diamond interchange, a lot of people don't even realize they flip-flop traffic until they've gotten to the other side of it. And realistically, it is not nearly as confusing as one might think. Kuhn said the current cloverleaf turns are a lot tighter than what we would design at this point in time, and to rebuild the cloverleaf to today's standards, the department would need to acquire more land, impacting nearby homes. The diverging diamond has a smaller footprint, meaning the department doesn't need to acquire as much land. The project would also reconstruct I-74 about half a mile to the north and south of the interchange, expanding I-74 from 2 to 3 lanes in each direction in that stretch. Also to be reconstructed is 27th Street from just south of Illinois 5, John Deere Road, to just north of 38th Avenue and 36th and 38th Avenues, from just west of 27th Street to just east of I-74. The project's expected cost is about $100 million, Kuhn said. It's being paid for with a combination of state and federal funds, including the motor fuel tax increase from a few years ago. The Moline City Council has approved the appointment of Barry Dykhuizen as interim city administrator after former city administrator Bogdan Bob Vitas Jr. resigned last week. Vitas has been on paid administrative leave since August 7th and had submitted his resignation effective Friday, August 14th. City staff have not said what prompted Vitas' departure. Vitas has served in the position since June 2021. He was forced out or fired from his last three city management roles, two in Florida and one in Lake Zurich. On Tuesday, there was no discussion by the council on accepting Vitas' resignation and approving Dykhuizen's appointment. Both votes were unanimous. The Moline City Council went into executive session at the end of Tuesday's meeting to discuss employment. According to a news release Friday from Moline's Community Engagement Manager, Ashley Allen Smith, the city consistently conducts an annual evaluation for administrative leadership. The process can lead to a range of outcomes, including a change in leadership, and the city followed its established process in this case, the release stated. The city said it will not discuss further details regarding personnel matters. Dykhuizen had served as Moline's assistant city administrator for 4 years. He previously served as city manager of Gutenberg, Iowa, and city administrator of Morrison, Illinois. He has a master's degree in public service management from DePaul University, is an International City County Management Association credentialed manager, and holds an executive certificate in public leadership from the Harvard Kennedy School of Government. The suspect in the shooting of a Muscatine police officer is facing multiple felony charges in Muscatine County District Court after being arrested Monday evening. Mark Lee Jackson, 59, of Des Moines, is charged with one count each of two counts of Class B felony attempted murder of a peace officer, Class C felonies, first-degree criminal mischief, and eluding, and an aggravated misdemeanor for driving while barred. Under Iowa state law, each Class C felony can carry a prison sentence of up to 10 years, and each Class B felony up to 25 years. Jackson is also facing multiple traffic violations after allegedly fleeing a traffic stop, driving erratically at high rates of speed through residential neighborhoods, traveling off roadways, and subsequently crashing through a fence and striking a garage, according to court records. At 7:32 p.m. Monday, Jackson was taken into custody without incident in the 1100 block of Oak Street in Muscatine, Muscatine police said in a news release. Jackson has been on the run from police since Friday, after he is alleged to have shot a Muscatine police officer. The officer shot near his elbow has returned home and is expected to make a full recovery. Muscatine Police Chief Anthony Kies said during a Sunday press conference. Court records say Jackson also fired shots at a Muscatine County Sheriff's Office deputy while attempting to evade law enforcement on Friday. At about 5:12 p.m. Friday, a Muscatine County Sheriff's Office deputy attempted to stop a red 2008 Ford Escape bearing Iowa license plates that was being driven recklessly, failing to stop at the stop sign at Benham Avenue and Nebraska Street, according to the affidavits. The vehicle fled and drove erratically at high rates of speed through residential neighborhoods and off roadways through the grass lot behind Optima Life Services located on Wisconsin Street. The driver, identified as Jackson, subsequently crashed into a fence and struck a garage off Demorest Avenue before fleeing the area on foot, according to affidavits. During the pursuit, court records say deputies located the passenger of the vehicle, who identified Jackson as the driver. At about 5:27 p.m., Muscatine police said officers located Jackson in the 1200 block of Grandview Avenue. During a subsequent foot pursuit, Jackson shot at officers and hit the Muscatine officer. Around 7:42 p.m., the Escape was found parked in a tree line behind 46 Gas Lantern Square along the railroad tracks, police said. The vehicle was impounded by Midtown Towing for investigation purposes. Jackson's driving status was barred in Iowa, and court records say he was previously convicted on felony eluding charges in July of 2021 and June of 2024. Jackson had multiple warrants issued for his arrest, including two for attempted murder of law enforcement officers, Kies said. Jackson also had warrants from the Iowa Department of Corrections for parole violation and in Muscatine County for theft. In the 48-hour period following the incident, more than 100 law enforcement officers across 16 agencies, 5 tactical teams, 5 K-9 units, 3 drone units, and 1 aviation team were enlisted to help look for Jackson. In the theft case, Jackson is facing 1 count each of Class D felonies, second-degree theft, and third-degree burglary for allegedly stealing from a store in the Muscatine Mall on June 22nd. According to affidavits, Jackson and co-defendant Tyler Wayne Hope walked into Muscatine Warehouse Bargains through an employee-only gate that was slightly opened around 3 p.m. and were witnessed carrying large vanity sink tops and boxes out of the back door and loading them into a red 2008 Ford Escape bearing Iowa license plates. Hope is also facing 1 count each of second-degree theft and third-degree burglary. In Monday's release, the Muscatine Police Department gave special thanks to the Iowa Division of Criminal Investigation and the ATF for their assistance in the case. Jackson made his first appearance in court on Tuesday. 7th Judicial District of Iowa Magistrate Nathan Legg decided Jackson will remain in custody without bond. Jackson's preliminary hearing is set for August 28th at 9 a.m. Mercy One Genesis held a ribbon-cutting event for a new pediatric therapy playground in Bettendorf on Monday afternoon. The playground is designed to help children improve their motor skills, balance, and coordination through therapist assistance. It is located at the Mercy One Genesis Pediatric Therapy Center in Bettendorf, known as GoPeds. They'll learn how to play, how to swing, how to do everything here in a safe environment with their therapist there beside them, teaching them, holding their hands, said Sarah Hajini, a chief development officer for the Mercy One Genesis Foundation. The playground supports children with disabilities to be confident and comfortable when they encounter a traditional playground at their school. Playground supervisor Heather Mosley said, "So working one-on-one with their therapist on our playground, they can learn. This is how I can navigate those stairs. This is how I can be safe on that slide and bring that confidence back. Or this is how I can communicate with my friends on the playground and bring that success back to the school-based playgrounds." The project was 2 decades in the making, retired Mercy One Clinic Supervisor Lori Drigg said. Drigg came up with the idea of building a playground 20 years ago after therapists asked for more equipment. In those 2 decades, she ran bake sales, organized social media campaigns, and wrote numerous grant applications to make her project more than just a dream. In the last years, the project saw major progress after it partnered with Quad City Times' Bix 7, Drigg said. Some challenges they faced were designing the playground and fences for safety and rising prices over the years. Drigg said her persistence is what kept her and the team together through the 20-year project. "It was something at one point I thought would never happen in my career, and it just means the pinnacle of my career. When I look back at 40 years, this is one of the most important things I've got to achieve so that it can affect thousands of kids in a positive way." Hojini said the foundation went full steam to get the remaining funding in the last 3 years. It secured that remaining funding last fall, allowing construction to start this past spring. The project cost $135,000 and was paid entirely by donations from the Mercy One Genesis Foundation, Bix 7, Quad City Blues hockey team, and private donors. A team of 10,000 a check of $10,000 from the Bix 7 team was handed to the foundation at the ribbon-cutting event, Hajini said. The Quad Cities came together to make this happen. This is truly something that the community came together to rally behind, and the children who are part of our pediatric therapy program who get to use this playground, we're going to see them on their playgrounds at school, playing like all the other kids. And if you have a special needs child, you know what that does for the parent, Hodge said. Foundation grants $1 million to 59 nonprofits. The Doris and Victor Day Foundation announced the recipients of $1 million in grants Friday. This year's 59 recipients provide services that enhance access to food, shelter, health care, and education. Among the largest recipients were Christian Care, Heart of Hope, Project Now, Spring Forward Learning Center, the third place, Quad Cities, Inc., the Martin Luther King Center, Humble Dwellings and Humility Homes and Services, Inc. The $1 million in grant funding is an increase from prior years, according to the Doris and Victor Day Foundation. The foundation received more than 150 applications for funding this cycle. After thoughtful discussion, the board concluded that this was an appropriate year to increase our charitable distribution. William Stengel, chair of the Doris and Victor Day Foundation Board of Trustees, said in Friday's announcement. We believe responsible stewardship sometimes requires responding to the circumstances before us, and the extraordinary needs facing our community warranted an extraordinary level of giving. Here's a list of grant recipients and their projects. $3,500 to $9,999, Augustana College, the Roseman Center for Speech, Language, and Hearing Scholarships for under-resourced community members, $6,000. 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We'll take a brief intermission.

Continuing the reading of Quad City Times, the food section. Bright idea. Lemon love cake takes simple pantry ingredients to the next level. It's no secret that I love a simple, no-fuss dessert that still feels a little bit special. And this lemon love cake is exactly that. It's the kind of recipe I come back to all year long, whether I'm bringing something to a gathering or just craving something bright and citrusy, tucked away in the fridge for later. Trust me, it's even better cold from the fridge the next day. I'll be honest, to me, lemon desserts can sometimes lean too sharp or too sweet, but this one lands perfectly in the middle. The lemon cake bakes up light and tender while the ricotta layer melts into something rich, creamy, and almost cheesecake-like. It's finished with a fluffy vanilla pudding topping that ties everything together. It's simple enough to pull together on a weeknight, but impressive enough to share when you want a dessert for guests that disappears fast. Trust me, once you make it, it's going straight into your regular rotation. There's a recipe in today's paper for lemon love cake. Best served cold. Light, bright dinner recipes for when it's too hot outside. When it's hot and humid, all we want are cold, refreshing dishes. 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One features herb-roasted

0: 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Advanced freshman T.E. Meyer ready to go. It won't come as a surprise to the friends and foes of Clear Lake High School. After all, Thomas Meyer earned first-team All-State honors as a junior and senior, and second-team All-State honors as a sophomore. But according to Iowa tight ends coach Abdul Hodge, Meyer was among the most college football-ready prospects he's seen since the 6'4" prospect arrived on campus last year. Out of all the guys that I've had since I've been here, Thomas Meyer has been the most advanced freshman I've ever seen, Hodge said last week. He's a guy that can really be strong at the point of attack. He understands the entire system, and this year, I think he's going to have a huge year. Head coach Kirk Ferentz also found himself struck by Meyer's presence when he first got to Iowa City last year. He was unusually serious and focused when he showed up here, Ferentz said. He was kind of like a 25-year-old guy when he was a freshman. Not that he didn't have a lot to learn, but his ability to really stay focused throughout practice. So we're just seeing growth and improvement with him. Those familiar with the former four-star also won't be surprised by what Hodge said made Meyer a special talent in a crowded Hawkeye tight end room. His size and athleticism, Hodge said. Usually when you have guys that are 6'4", 6'5", 245, 250 pound, you don't have that type of athleticism. He was a three-sport athlete. With his basketball background, you could see that showing up on the field. He has really great hands, but he's a smart kid that works hard. Whatever we tell him to do, he does, and he does it to the best of his ability. During his prep career, Meyer amassed 1,301 receiving yards and 22 touchdowns on 89 receptions on the gridiron. On the hardwood, he managed 1,272 points, 648 rebounds, and 234 assists across four seasons, even with a shoulder injury prematurely ending his junior season. Last year, Meyer said he focused on taking things one day at a time, being as coachable as possible, and studying the playbook. Now with one season under his belt, Meyer is ready to take the next step and become more than just the most advanced freshman. It's been good, Meyer said. It's definitely nice to know what to expect and have an idea of the playbook and everything and just reading the defense. To be honest, it's been a lot more fun. I feel like I'm not all over the place. While Edison Ostringa, returning for a fifth year of eligibility in the meteoric rise of DJ Von Hamme, headlined the group, Meyer, who saw action in four games last season, will not be without his opportunities to show his skill set, and he will be ready for it. Coach Hodge says you never know when your number will be called. Meyer said, it's our job to just always be ready, no matter when or ready. My mentality is do whatever I have to do to help the team win, whatever that might be. O.L. Taylor, all smiles over ISU's new scheme. Iowa State's offensive philosophy is simple. Without getting into too much detail, it's basically who wants to hit the other person harder, offensive lineman Jake Taylor said. Just imagine, like two deer running at each other, battling horns. New ISU offensive coordinator Tyler Rowe has a reputation for demanding physicality. Rowe coached ISU's running backs in 2024 and tight ends for the Detroit Lions in 2025. Now he's bringing his pro-style smash-mouth scheme back to ISU. Taylor, a redshirt junior from Oklahoma, says that appeals to the big boys up front. I cannot smile bigger talking about our scheme, Taylor said. If you're an offensive lineman, this is the place you want to be at. I mean, Coach Rowe, if you look at the history, I can't wipe the smile off my face. ISU is expected to incorporate a slower offensive tempo than it used last season. The Cyclones will huddle between plays and quarterback Jalen Rayner will take snaps from under center. That's not too common in modern college football. Rayner was in the shotgun formation 99.9% of his Arkansas State career, quarterbacks coach Keith Heckendorf said. There are benefits to running the ball when the quarterback is under center, ISU offensive line coach Jake Thornton said. It's easier to hide which direction the running back is going, and defenses aren't as used to stopping him. But I think it's an old-school thing, Taylor said, and those guys really, they like it because they feel like it creates a mentality that matches them. The biggest ballroom in this downtown Nashville hotel is overflowing, standing room only, and College Hall of Farmer Mack Brown is holding court. Brown, the last coach to win a national championship at Texas and North Carolina's winningest coach, is explaining why fifth place beats second. On the talent acquisition trail, that is. At that moment, he's the champagne cork to the 7th Annual Personnel and Recruiting Symposium, a 48-hour event spanning parts of 3 days. For 1,600 staffers from 160 schools, it's the networking equivalent of the NCAA transfer portal they navigate and the social equivalent of the record-level label parties that dot this city during country music's awards season. I've been doing this 50 years. They've been doing it, the recruiting process, 6 months, Brown tells the crowd. And so many times people in this room or assistant coaches didn't want to ask hard questions because you're afraid you'll get the wrong answer. I wanted to get an answer. I'd a lot rather be fifth than second. If you are second, you lose the next two. Or I either wanted to get him or get out. So I asked questions. We had at Texas once, a mother said she was from Indiana. Sally Brown's wife said, what about distance from home? She said, oh, he's not going to go far, I said. Well, ma'am, we're not moving. So he's out. What are we wasting time for? You just asked her and she's not going to let him go. We're out. That's just facts. Some of the sport's top firms and agencies host everyone from college football general managers to showcase game representatives to media and rival agents. Some gatherings occupy large tables during lunch inside the city's sprawling assembly food hall, large enough to have its own interior bridge linking its 30-plus dining joints. Firms with brick-and-mortar spots in the cities, such as both CAA and WIN, utilize their prominent downtown locations. Other groups secure Nashville's top clubs and rooftop bars. Events turn the night of August 3rd into the morning of August 4th, and they repeat that pattern into August 5th. The event's substance attracts at a similarly satisfying level. like a Deep South meet and three. A year after toting representatives from all 32 NFL teams, 25 franchises return for the 2026 iteration. The hallway outside the ballroom is lined with dual-sided vendor booths spanning longer than a 100-yard kickoff return, and spilling down the stairs into the registration area, Ghost Mail, Huddle, Monarch, Sportability, Tracker, nutritional offerings, and travel services. AI in football is literally center stage when former Pittsburgh Steelers executive Karim Kazem, now vice president of sports intelligence at event sponsored Teamworks, presents the latest developments. There are more players than ever for these college programs to scout in this transfer portal era, but stretching finances, in some instances reducing staff sizes, also maximizes demands on personnel. With 5,000 players in the transfer portal, there is not enough time to do this thoroughly. NFL teams can get away with this because they only look at draft-eligible players, says the Harvard-educated Kazem, founder a decade ago of the Steelers analytics and research approach. They ignore FCS altogether, and for the most part, they know everyone they need to scout a full year in advance. I can extrapolate this trend for you. You are responsible for anyone who steps foot on a college football field anywhere in the country. The transfer portal can be scouted the same way. You can ask your AD for a 25-person scouting department. Good luck. Or we can look to technology to find such efficient ways. It's worth thinking about what this future is going to look like. He has suggestions. What if scouts spent an hour a day giving autonomous agents little scouting tasks, Kazem asks. Digital scouting assistants, agents that can perform scouting tasks, not as well as a seasoned scout, but some of them pretty well. You're not going to stop watching film. You will have to check their work. If you're a scout, if you're a recruiter, what would you do with a dozen digital assistants great at some things and faster than you can dream of? I think it's worth asking the question, and I'm painting this picture, and I can see it because it's not that far away. It's grounded in what we're doing today. Panel discussions rule the event, particularly on contract negotiations, trends, and player evaluations. General managers from Arkansas, Clemson, Florida, Georgia, Georgia Tech, Texas, Texas Tech are among panelists. Moderators from agencies and search firms with backgrounds in football such as Sean McGee, Ed Marinowitz, Pat Sudies, and Clint Stein among them. Many breakout sessions implore these personnel pros to pose questions. How does the front office manage the relationship between the head coach and the athletic department when their priorities diverge? How involved should the assistant coaches be in deciding what to pay players, and how is that communication with the front office managed? How do you balance the urgency of closing on a recruit or a portal target against the discipline of making sound fiscal decisions within budget? The University of Cincinnati holds a standing meeting every Tuesday to discuss contract developments, trends in the marketplace, and what that school's administration is hearing in regards to potential rule changes, modifications, or other potential legal issues. An executive from another school, name withheld due to the sensitive nature of the discussion, sheds insight on troubleshooting approaches. Administrations will always find ways to say no, says this SEC executive. You have to help them find ways they can say yes. So don't just bring problems. bring solutions. Come with compromises. Be ready to meet that middle ground so that you can take care of your priorities while understanding their perspective as well. Billy High, Tennessee's top roster construction expert and former North Carolina personnel head, explains the VOLS approach in securing intradepartmental alignment. We talked at the beginning, really defining what the goals are in that athletic department and football program. High tells the competing stakeholder interest panel, from a budgetary standpoint, being clear early and often. The communication piece is so key. There are so many, especially now, with revenue share, so many different entities that are involved. You have to have that regular communication. High issues. One final message about finding common ground. Coaches are always going to want more money. Athletic departments are always going to want to pay less, he says. But at the end of the day, the goal or shared interest is winning. With every college program's team in camp and almost in most NFL camps already 2 weeks old, the August 5th schedule finishes before lunch. Still, it's an overflow crowd for the Tips for Young Evaluators session featuring NFL insight in the perspectives of top college personnel executives, Clemson's Kevin Kelly, a 20-year NFL personnel veteran, and Georgia's Will Myers, a national award recipient for his work on the Bulldogs 2025 roster. That's all we have time for today. Please stay tuned for the reading of the Rock Island Argus, the Moline Dispatch. This is Barbara Odell. Have a fabulous day.
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Well, good morning. It has just rolled past 9 o'clock on Wednesday. This would be August 19th. This is Dave Rogers, and this is APRIS. And for the next hour or so, I will be reading articles from the Daily Dispatch and Rock Island Argus. This is being recorded and rebroadcast tonight at 8 o'clock. But since it's recorded, it's going to be available 24/7. 365, meaning you can always go to the WVIK app or website, look around for the APRIS logo, and you can listen to this and any other APRIS show and catch up on anything that you might have missed when it was originally broadcast. So let's get into some announcements before the big news articles from the Daily Dispatch and Rock Island Argus. I want to bring to your attention that APRIS and WVIK are looking for a regular APRIS listener to serve as a member of the WVIK's Community Advisory Board. There are only 4 one-hour meetings held throughout the year, and the meetings can be attended either in person or remotely, which either is more convenient for you. So if you or someone you know would be interested in filling this role, please reach out to Pete Peterson, the director of APRIS, by calling him at 309-794-7560 or emailing him at APRIS, that's APRIS, at WVIK.org. And I think you know how to spell org. Okay. So let's go on to acknowledge those organizations and folks who support APRIS and WVIK, and they include the Roush Family Foundation, the Illinois State Library Information Service, the Illinois Quad Cities and River Cities Rotary Clubs, the Rock Island Kiwanis Club, Melvin McKay Trust, the Rock Island Community Foundation, and Bob and Carol Brockhouse. Let's look at the weather. It's always changing, but today it looks fairly good outside, at least for a while. The prognosis is that there will be a slight chance of showers and thunderstorms before 3 p.m., and then a slight chance of showers after 4 p.m., so that window between 3 and 4 is supposed to be good. It's past 9 o'clock, so it says that we're going to have patchy fog. I didn't see it when I drove in. Otherwise, it'll be partly sunny with a high near 81. There'll be calm winds becoming from the north around 5 miles per hour in the afternoon. Otherwise, throughout the day, there will be a 20% chance of precipitation. Tonight, it will be partly cloudy with a low around 64. It will be slight wind from the north at 5 miles per hour. Otherwise, it's going to be kind of calming down tonight. So not much of a 5 mile per hour wind that's going to calm. Thursday, sunny with a high near 81. Calm wind on Thursday. Thursday night, a slight chance of showers between 1 and 4 a.m., then a slight chance of showers and thunderstorms after 4 a.m. Otherwise, we'll be mostly clear with a low around 65. Those calm winds will be coming from the south at 5 miles per hour on Thursday night. And it says there will be a 20% chance of precipitation Thursday night. Friday, a chance of showers between 1 and 4 p.m., then, after 4 p.m., a chance of thunderstorms and showers. Mostly sunny otherwise, with a high near 82. The chance of precipitation on Friday is 30%. Friday night, a chance of thunderstorms before 7 p.m. That's a 30% chance. And then there will be partly cloudy with a low around 66 on Friday night. Saturday morning will be sunny with a high near 81, and then Saturday night, mostly clear with a low around 63. Sunny on Sunday. How's that go? With a high near 78, so that looks pretty good on Sunday. Sunday night, mostly cloudy with a low around 63, and then into next week, Monday, mostly sunny with a high near 79.
So take your pick as to what the weather's going to be like for the next five or so days. But it looks like overall it's going to be good. All right, let's get into the news that you can use from the Daily Dispatch and Rock Island Argus. Starting things off, we'll stay on the Illinois side with a story from Moline City Council. They have approved the appointment of Barry Dykhuizen as the interim city administrator after former city administrator Bogdan Bob Vitas Jr. resigned last week. Vitas had been on administrative leave since August 7th and had submitted his resignation effective Friday, August 14th. City staff had not said what prompted Vitas's departure. Vitas has served in that position since June of 2021. He was forced out or fired from his last three city management roles, two in Florida and one in Lake Zurich, Illinois. On Tuesday, there was no discussion by the council on accepting Vitas's resignation and approving Dykhuizen's appointment. Both votes were anonymous. Unanimous. There we go, unanimous. The city council of Moline went into executive session at the end of Tuesday's meeting to discuss employment. According to a news release on Friday, last Friday, from Moline's community engagement officer, Ashley Allen Smith, the city consistently conducts an annual evaluation for administrative leadership. The process can lead to a range of outcomes, including a change in leadership, and the city followed its established process in this case, the release stated. The city said it will not discuss further details regarding personnel matters. Dykhuizen had served as Moline's assistant city administrator for 4 years. He previously served as a city manager in Gutenberg, Iowa, and as city administrator in Morrison, Illinois. He has a master's degree in public service management from DePaul University, is an International City/County Management Association accredited manager, and holds an executive certificate in public leadership from the Harvard Kennedy School of Government. So there's a few changes there in Moline. Here's another article staying in the Moline area and affecting a lot of us since we go through Interstate 74 and John Deere intersection. Headline is Diverging Divin Interchange is Planned. Written by Sarah Watson of the Quad City Times. A diverging diamond is a transportation planner's best friend, or something like that. A new interchange is coming to John Deere Road and Interstate 74 in Moline that the state transportation officials say will be safer to motorists. Replacing the current 1970s cloverleaf interchange with a diverging diamond means fewer opportunities for crashes, says Michael Kuhn, the program development engineer for the Illinois Department of Transportation District 2. It will also take up a smaller footprint than the new cloverleaf, than a new cloverleaf or diamond interchange built up to current standards, Kuhn says. The biggest difference is that the motorists can take left turns without facing oncoming traffic in a diverging diamond pattern. Traffic transitions from the right side of the road to the left of the road with signage and divided roadway, and then back again. Because drivers are on the left side, left turns can be taken without crossing or intersecting with oncoming traffic. That reduces the number of crashes and the severity of crashes that do happen, Kuhn said. By flip-flopping the traffic so you don't have the opposing traffic, you eliminate quite a few crashes compared to a diamond interchange or a cloverleaf interchange, Kuhn said. So that's the big reason for it. It's a smaller footprint and then a increased safety and capacity. The new interchange
will be the culmination of more than a decade of planning. Public meetings were held in 2015 on the diverging diamond idea. Advanced contracts, such as for tree removal, have already begun. The IDOT expects to go out for bid for a construction contract in November and start construction in the spring, and that will last for about 2 years, Kuhn said. There will be some closures on ramps on I-74 and John Deere Road during the construction, but the plan is for the two busy thoroughfares to have two lanes of traffic open in each direction for the duration of the project, Kuhn said. The idea of the diverging diamond is somewhat new and controversial for some drivers. There will be a third diverging diamond interchange. This will be the third diverging diamond interchange for the Illinois Department of Transportation in District 2, Kuhn said, and that covers Northwest Illinois. One of those diverging diamond intersections is at the Interstate 37 and US 20 in Cherry Valley near Rockford. When you drive into the diverging diamond interchange, a lot of people don't realize they've flip-flopped traffic until they've gotten to the other side of it, Kuhn said. And realistically, it's not nearly as confusing as one might think. Kuhn said that the current cloverleaf turns are a lot tighter than what we would design at this point in time, and to rebuild the cloverleaf to today's standards, the department would need to acquire more land, and that impacts nearby houses. The diverging diamond has a smaller footprint, meaning the department doesn't need to acquire as much land. The project would also reconstruct I-74 about a half mile to the north and the south of the interchange, expanding I-74 from 2 to 3 lanes in each direction in that stretch. Also to be reconstructed is 27th Street, just south of the Illinois 5 John Deere Road, to just north of 38th Avenue and 36th and 38th Avenues, from just west of the 27th Street to just east of the I-74. The project's expected cost is about $100 million, Kuhn said. It's being paid for with a combination of state and federal funds, including the motor fuel tax increase from a few years ago. So you can expect some changes there at the John Deere Road I-74 interchange in the next couple years. Let's see here. Okay, let's revisit this story from Eldridge. It's been in the news for several weeks. And the headline is, Eldridge postpones the final fire vote. Eldridge City Council members agreed to delay a final decision on absorbing the fire department to allow more time to potentially come to a compromise with the volunteer firefighters. City Council was poised to take a third and final vote Monday night to create a city fire department and hire a fire chief who would report to the city administrator. But after a three-hour meeting Saturday between City Council members Brian Dockery and Ryan Iosi and Assistant Fire Chief Dave Engler, the officials came away from the meeting with proposals to delay a city decision and soften a deadline set by the firefighters. Previously, fire department leaders had told the city council that all 20 volunteer members would quit the department on October 1st if the city went ahead with taking over the department. The city council voted unanimously on Monday night to postpone a vote on the ordinance changes until October 5th, and the fire department agreed to extend its deadline to December 30th. 31st. Mayor Scott Campbell said he planned to set up a closed-door meeting with Iosi, Engler, City Administrator Nevada Lemke, City Attorney Allison Wright, two firefighters, the Scott County Board of Supervisors Chair, an attorney for the county, and a representative of the benefited Fire District Board.
That received some groans of protest from the audience, who asked why Dockery wasn't on the committee. Campbell said he thought there was a possible conflict of interest, later telling a reporter that Dockery is part of the Second Alarmers, the volunteer firefighter support group. IOSI, Campbell said, had experience as a professional firefighter and has been in the discussions since the beginning. IOSI and Engler said the group on Saturday discussed options on who would run the day-to-day operations of the fire department, the city or volunteers. However, no decision was made, and both said more needed to be done. Engler said they talked about a scenario suggested by Dockery where city funds would be given to the volunteer fire company to hire a chief to manage the day-to-day volunteer, the paid on-call volunteers day-to-day, and the city would manage the building and the assets. Essentially, they would have some control and oversight. We would have control and oversight on how the operations go and who we hire as the chief, Engler said. From there, I think there's a viable pathway. Details have to be worked out on what that truly means. Ideally, we would want full control. Ideally, they want full control. This gives us both control and forces us to start trusting each other. Eldridge had already begun advertising to recruit for a new fire chief and new volunteers. A few candidates had applied for the chief, Campbell said. IOSI suggested that the city be honest with candidates and let them know there's a pause in the hiring process and the city would get back to them after October 5th. For more than a year, the Eldridge Volunteer Fire Company and the city have attempted to negotiate a transition to a city department to address volunteer burnout and cover increasing number of medical calls with shrinking volunteer base. But the fire leaders said negotiations dragged on, and with no resolution in sight, volunteers voted in June to remain independent instead. Volunteers put forward a budget and proposed contracting with the city, making their case publicly on social media and through mailers to residents. City council members then decided initially to reject the department's proposal and move forward with creating a city department, saying they wanted closer oversight of the fire services budget. So, looks like things are put on hold for a while. Let's go through the news here. Some other things going on in the area. looks like there's a new playground in Davenport coming from Mercy One. And here we go. Mercy One Genesis opens pediatric therapy playground. Mercy One Genesis held a ribbon-cutting event for a new pediatric therapy playground in Bettendorf on Monday afternoon. The playground is designed to help children improve their motor skills, balance, and coordination through therapist assistance. It's located at the Mercy One Genesis Pediatric Therapy Center in Bettendorf, known as GOPEDS. They'll learn how to play, how to swing, how to do everything here in a safe environment with their therapist there beside them, teaching them, holding their hands, said Sarah Hajini, who is the Chief Development Officer for the Mercy One Genesis Foundation. The playground supports children with disabilities to be confident and comfortable when they encounter a traditional playground at their school, playground supervisor Heather Mosley said. So, working one-on-one with their therapist in our playground, they can learn. This is how I can navigate those stairs. This is how I can be safe on this slide. And that brings confidence back. Or, this is how I can communicate with my friends on the playground and play and bring that success back to the school-based playgrounds, Mosley said.
So wonder how the project got together, came together. The project was 2 decades in the making, according to retired Mercy One clinic supervisor Lori Drigg. Drigg came up with the idea of building a playground 20 years ago after therapists asked for more equipment. In those 2 decades, she ran bake sales, organized social media campaigns, and wrote numerous grant applications to make her project more than just a dream. In the last years, the project saw major progress after it partnered with the Quad City Times Bic 7. Some challenges they faced were designing the playground and fences for safety and rising prices over the years. Drigg said that her persistence is what kept her and the team together through this 20-year project. It was something at one point I thought would never happen in my career, and it just means the pinnacle of my career. When I look back at 40 years, this is one of the most important things that I've got to achieve so that it can affect thousands of kids in a positive way, Drigg said. Hogjini said that the foundation went full steam to get the remaining funding in the last 3 years. It secured that remaining funding last fall, allowing construction to start this past spring. The project cost $130,000 and was paid entirely by donations from Mercy One Genesis Foundation, Bic 7, Quad Cities Blues Hockey Team, and private donors, Hogjini said. A check of $10,000 from the Bic 7 team was handed to the foundation at the ribbon-cutting event. Hogjini said that the Quad Cities came together to make this happen. It is truly something that the community came together to rally behind, and the children who are part of their pediatric therapy program who get to use this program, we're going to see them on this playground at school, playing like all the other kids. And if you have a special needs child, you know that what that does for the parent. So that sounds like a good development in Bettendorf. Okay, let's excuse me, look at other local articles in the Quad Cities. Well, here's something. We'll go down the river a little bit to Muscatine. The headline is "Charges Filed Against a Suspect," written by Lexi Woodcock of the Quad City Times. The suspect in the shooting of a Muscatine police officer is facing multiple felony charges in Muscatine County District Court after being arrested Monday evening. Mark Lee Jackson, 59, of Des Moines, is charged with one count each of 2 counts of Class B felony attempted murder of a police officer, Class C felonies, first-degree criminal mischief, and eluding an aggravated misdemeanor for driving while barred. Under Iowa state law, each Class C felony can carry a prison sentence of up to 10 years and each Class B felony for up to 25 years. Jackson is also facing multiple traffic violations after allegedly fleeing a traffic stop, driving erratically at high rates of speed through residential neighborhoods, traveling off roads, and subsequently crashing through a fence and striking a garage, according to court records. At 7:32 p.m. Monday, Jackson was taken into custody without incident at the 1100 block of Oak Street in Muscatine. That according to a Muscatine police news release. Jackson had been on the run from police since Friday after he was alleged to have shot a Muscatine police officer. The officer, shot near his elbow, has returned home and is expected to make a full recovery, Muscatine Police Chief Anthony Keyes said during a Sunday press conference. Court records say Jackson also fired shots at the Muscatine County Sheriff's Office deputy while attempting to evade law enforcement on Friday.
At about 5:12 p.m. Friday, a Muscatine County Sheriff's Office deputy attempted to stop a red 2008 Ford Escape bearing Iowa license plates. Then that had been driven recklessly, failing to stop at a stop sign at the Benham Avenue and Nebraska intersections. The vehicle fled and drove erratically at a high rate of speed through a residential neighborhood and off roadways through the grass lot behind Optimi Life Services located at Wisconsin Street. The driver, identified as Jackson, subsequently crashed into a fence and struck a garage off DeMorest Avenue before fleeing the area on foot, according to these affidavits. During the pursuit, court records say that deputies located the passenger of the vehicle who identified Jackson as the driver. At about 5:27 p.m., Muscatine police said officers located Jackson in the 1200 block of Grandview Avenue. During a subsequent foot pursuit, Jackson shot at officers and hit the Muscatine officer. Around 7:42 p.m., the Escape was found parked in a tree-lined area behind 46 Gas Lantern Square along the railroad tracks, police said. The vehicle was impounded by Midtown Towing for investigative purposes. Jackson's driving status was barred in Iowa, and court records said he was previously convicted of felony eluding charges in July of 2021 and June of 2024. Jackson had multiple warrants issued for his arrest, including two for attempted murder of a law enforcement officer. Jackson has also had warrants from the Iowa Department of Corrections for parole violations and in Muscatine County for theft. In the 48-hour period following the incident, more than 100 law enforcement officers across 16 agencies, 5 tactical teams, 5 canine units, 3 drone units, and 1 aviation team were enlisted to help look for Jackson. In the theft case, Jackson is facing 1 count each of Class D felonies, second-degree theft, and third-degree burglary for allegedly stealing from a store in Muscatine Mall on June 22nd. According to affidavits, Jackson and co-defendant Tyler Wayne Hope walked into Muscatine warehouse bargains through an employee-only gate that was slightly opened around 3 p.m. and were witnessed carrying large vanity sink tops in boxes out of the back door and loading them into a red 2008 Ford Escape bearing Iowa license plates. Hope is also facing 1 count each of second-degree theft and third-degree burglary. In Monday's release, the Muscatine Police Department gave special thanks to the Iowa Division of Criminal Investigation and the ATF for their assistance in this case. Jackson made his first appearance in court on Tuesday. The 7th Judicial District of Iowa Magistrate Nathan League decided that Jackson will remain in custody without bond. His preliminary hearing is set for August 28th at 9 a.m. So with that news, I think I will take a short break. We'll have a little bit of a music interlude, and we'll be back with more news and sports and maybe some lifestyle activities and nutritional advice. So enjoy the music. We'll be back in just a few minutes.

And I'm back. So after that little brief break, we'll be back, and I'm going to be reading more articles from the Daily Dispatch and Rock Island Argus, and I'm going to stay with some local stories before I move into other areas like sports. So this is in the news this past week, and a headline here under the Everyday People column. The headline is Tyson Closure Brings Uncertainty for a Couple. And it's written by Tom Lowy, probably also with the Quad City Times. So he writes that Scott Knoll always saw himself as a provider. Truck payments, house payments, I raise two kids and make those payments because I worked hard at my job, he said Monday afternoon. My wife is disabled. She has cancer, and she relies on me to provide for the insurance that she needs. I work hard. I was feeling pretty secure. It's like it's all gone now. Scott was among the over 2,500 people who learned last Thursday that the Tyson Foods beef processing plant in Joslyn was closing. Many of the workers were told Thursday that Thursday was their last day and were instructed to go home. Others worked Friday. Smaller crews continued working this week, including Scott, who is a safety specialist. Employees were set to be paid through October 12th. Scott recalled more details. It was 2 p.m. Thursday, and they called us into a meeting, which was something that had never happened in 25 years there, Scott said. People got their letters saying that their employment ended immediately. I was told I was day-to-day, but I'm hearing that this coming Thursday is my last day, but I don't know. Scott is 57 years old. He doesn't have a high school diploma. He rose through the ranks at Tyson by working hard, testing, and being dedicated to the company because they gave him a chance. That's who Scott is, said Shotsky Noel, who has been married to Scott for a decade. His job is his identity. He found who he was by working there. When he's at home now, he'll get quiet and he'll say, "What do I do now?" And he gets up set. He tries not to show it, but it's there with him all the time now. I can tell he is worried, and he doesn't know what he's going to do. Shotsky has plenty to worry, too. In 2019, I was diagnosed with a blood cancer that has no remission, she explained. After that, I got a diagnosis of two brain aneurysms that needed surgery urgently. It was the insurance that helped us get through all of that. Losing my husband's income, insurances, and safety nets are really going to cause a hardship on us. What do you do when your wife can't work and you haven't played the job market in 25 years, she said. The fallout of job loss haunts Shotsky. How are we going to pay for medications? We pay for stuff for Scott's granddaughter. What about the grandson's birthday? He turns 8, he said. If we don't have money coming in, how can we do all the things we planned? Shotsky said that she is deeply worried about her husband and returned to how his identity is based in large

hard and you're loyal, that you have a that you are a good employee, and everyone should try to be that way. This weekend, after those 2 days knowing it's all over, I could see him lost. I feel so sad for him. He's 57 and he spent 25 years at that one place. And that was a good thing. Now he's 57 years old and he's to start all over again. I think you can understand why he's not sure who he is or what he's going to do. Scott said that he's not sure how to think about the future. I'm numb, he said. It's like it's not real. I'm not even sure what I'm supposed to do. Moving right along, I will read a few sections of this news article. It kind of gets complicated. Headline is, Foundation Grants $1 Million to 59 Nonprofits. Written by Nina Baker of the Quad City Times. The Doris and Victor Day Foundation announced the recipients of $1 million in grants on Friday. This year's 59 recipients provide services that enhance access to food, shelter, health care, and education. Among the largest recipients were Christian Care, Heart of Hope, Project Now, Inc., Spring Forward Learning Center, the Third Place QC, Inc., the Martin Luther King Center, Humble Dwellings, and Humility Homes and Services, Inc. The $1 million in grant funding is an increase from prior years, according to the Doris and Victor Day Foundation. The foundation received more than 150 applications for funding this cycle. After thoughtful discussions, the board concluded that this was an appropriate year to increase our charitable distribution, William Stengel said, he is the chair of the Doris and Victor Day Foundation Board of Trustees. We believe responsible stewardship sometimes requires responding to the circumstances before us, and the extraordinary needs facing our community warranted an extraordinary level of giving. So here's a list of the grant recipients, and I'm just going to list the recipient and the amount. Augustana College, the Roseman Center of Speech and Language and Hearing Scholarships, $6,000. Big Brothers and Big Sisters of the Mississippi Valley, $3,500. 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Planting Books, Seeds for Better Future, that's $5,000. Putnam Museum, $3,500. And there's a whole list here that all will add up to more than $1 million. Let's see here if we got anything else in the local zone that I want to read to. We could expand to national news a little bit. Okay, here's some headlines. And the news is Trump says no talks planned in the Middle East. This is out of Reuters. U.S. President Donald Trump said Tuesday no talks were taking place with Iran and none were scheduled, but he claims that the Strait of Hormuz is open, contradicting an earlier Iranian assertion that the critical waterway remained shut to

0: Receding prospects of a deal to end the nearly six-month conflict drove up oil prices again on Tuesday, while stock markets sagged and borrowing costs for major economies, including the U.S., hit multi-decade highs amid concerns about the long-term inflationary and fiscal effects of the crisis. A temporary ceasefire agreement expired on Monday, and a senior Iranian official told Reuters that his country was moving to a fully offensive military posture due to the diplomatic stalemate, though there were no reports of fresh strikes on either side on Tuesday. There are no talks or conversations going on or scheduled with the Islamic Republic of Iran, Trump said Tuesday at social media. The naval blockade remains in full effect and force. The Hormuz Strait is open and operating. All water mines have been removed or detonated, he said. Meanwhile, the United Arab Emirates Defense Ministry said Tuesday it detected two ballistic missiles launched from Iran, the first such incident reported since a May 4th strike on the Fujairah port. It said one missile fell in territorial waters while the other fell outside. There's no immediate comment from Iran. Despite Trump's remarks about the situation in the Persian Gulf, preliminary shipping data on Tuesday showed ships' crossings via the Strait of Hormuz were still on single digits on Monday. The United Kingdom Maritime Trade Operation said it received a report Tuesday that a vessel was struck by an unknown projectile while transiting outboard on the Strait of Hormuz, causing the engine room damage and a crew casualty. The report said that the remaining crew members were assisted by the Omani Coast Guard. Top Iranian negotiator Mohammad Baghair Ghalibaf said in comments published in a state media that the strait would remain shut until the U.S. met the conditions of an interim deal signed with Iran on June. Those conditions included the U.S. lifting its blockade of Iranian ports, lifting oil sanctions, releasing Tehran's frozen assets, and ending threats and military operations on all fronts. And so it continues. Let's see if there's any up. See if there's anything else here. Okay, here's another headline from Reuters news agency. The headline is Court Prohibits Arrest Near Houses of Worship. U.S. Court of Appeals upheld an order Tuesday limiting federal immigration enforcement at 8 houses of worship affiliated with 3 faiths, saying that religious activities at those sites could be hindered. A 3-judge panel in the 4th U.S. Circuit Court of Appeals sided with 8 houses of worship from the Quaker, Sikh, and Cooperative Baptist Fellowship traditions in finding that a policy that President Donald Trump's administration adopted likely violates the Religious Freedom Restoration Act. The case is one of a number of similar legal challenges that religious groups filed nationally. The Trump administration argued that the U.S. Department of Homeland Security's policy did not prevent the plaintiffs from conducting worship or ministry services, and said that the plaintiffs could not establish it would lead immigrants to choose to not attend their religious services. But U.S. Circuit Judge Barbara Milano Keenan said DHS, quote, made clear that it intends to target houses of worship in future immigration enforcement actions, end quote. Her opinion was joined by U.S. Circuit Judge Pamela Harris and U.S. Circuit Judge G. Stephen Aggie. Okay, so we'll move on from these kind of news articles. I think I'll skip the food because it's just talks about recipes, one having to be a lemon cake. Sounds good. Another one, zucchini carbonara. Sounds interesting. And the third one is, let's see, fruit salad. That should be good too, but let's see what it's made up of. Fruit salad. Oh, I'll read this one. This salad is best made just before serving, but there are ways to prep ahead. Chop all the fruit, but the bananas, up to 24 hours in advance and refrigerate until ready to assemble. Pull the fruit from the refrigerator 20 minutes before tossing with honey and lime. Fruit salad is best served soon after assembly. That said, don't toss leftovers. Store leftover fruit salad in an airtight container in the refrigerator for up to 2 days. So let's just go down the ingredient list here for this fruit salad concoction. 16 ounces of fresh strawberries sliced, 12 ounces of fresh blueberries, 12 ounces of red or green grapes. You can cut them in half lengthwise. 3 kiwis. Peel them, of course, and cut them lengthwise and cut into semicircles. 3 mandarin oranges, peeled and separated into sections. 2 ripe mangoes, peeled and cut into bite-sized pieces. 2 bananas, but delay that until just before assembly, sliced into rounds, and you can have some optional pineapple. The honey-lime dressing is made up of 1/4 cup of honey, 2 teaspoons of freshly grated lime zest, and 1 1/2 tablespoons of fresh lime juice. So it's pretty easy. I think anybody could do that. The directions are: combine all of the fruit in a large bowl. Pretty simple. And then in a small bowl, just as simple, whisk together the honey, lime zest, and lime juice. Add the mixture to the fruit in the big bowl, and then toss and serve. That is a pretty simple recipe. Okay, let's move on to our favorite section, the sports section. There's some college football. There's more college football. There's Heisman stuff. But you know what? I'm going to read this article because this catches my interest because of the headline. It's written by Paul Sullivan, and the headline is, "Too Early to Think Cubs Sox World Series?" Okay, so what does old Paul have to say? Where were you in the summer of 2008? If you're old enough to remember, you probably are watching your favorite Chicago baseball team and dreaming of a crosstown World Series. Until this year, 2008 was the last full season that the Cubs and the Sox played each other in the regular season with realistic dreams of a World Series rematch. It didn't happen, of course, but it could this time with a little luck. ESPN put the odds at a Cubs-Sox World Series at 63-1, which seems low. "Sign me up," says Cub manager Craig Counsell. "I'm in for all the fun, everything. You want to hype it up? All of it?" I'm sure that the White Sox manager Will Venable and I are both in. I've covered, Paul Sullivan writing, "I've covered every city series from 1997 and written about all 156 games, including the Monday night's game opener, won 7-5 by the Cubs in 10 innings, as Pete Crow Armstrong walked it off at Wrigley Field. I even went to one at Comiskey Park on August 7th of 1981 when the city scheduled a pair of exhibition games to welcome back the teams after the player strike. They were called Major Burns charity games, and Major Jane Byrne was seen hobnobbing with Andy the Clown Well, Cub manager Joey Amalfitano and young Sox manager Tony La Russa faced off. But the golden years of the Cubs-Sox rivalry were from 2006 to 2010, when we witnessed the epic brawl incited by Michael Barrett punching A.J. Pernowski and the wild fan brawl in Section 538 of Sox Park, the Carlos Zambrano-Derek Lee dugout scuffle, the Cub manager Lou Piniella telling Milton Bradley to go home and calling him a piece of blank. Ooh. And the Sox manager Ozzie Guillen insisting that the Wrigley Field rats were as big as pigs, adding, quote, "I think they're out there lifting weights in the batting cage." Neither team went to the World Series in those 5 years, but you couldn't ask for a crazier atmosphere and more quotable players and managers. Could this be the start of the golden age of the City Series? It would be hard to replicate those days, especially 2008, when the teams met on successive weekends in June, with the Cubs sweeping the series at Wrigley Field and the Sox sweeping it at the then-called U.S. Cellular Field. In the final game of the series, Piniella was ejected in the second inning for coming out to argue a checked swing call that went in favor of Joe Creedy, then blew off the post-game news conference, sending coach Alan Trammell in his place. Counsel and Venable aren't colorful enough to provide the kind of copy that Guillen, Piniella, and Dusty Baker provided the media back then in the 2006-2010s era. In fact, few managers in Chicago history gave us as much to write about as those three. But Council and Venable both manage playoff-caliber teams, so that theoretically it could happen. The Cubs took the look like they should hang on to the top wild card spot in the National League. As of Monday, that would have them playing at home against the Philadelphia Phillies in the best of three wild card series. The Sox look like a good bet to win the American League Central, and on Monday they were three games ahead of AL West leading Houston for the number two seed, which would mean a first-round bye. "That's not anywhere near anything that I'm thinking about," Venable said on Monday night after Monday night's game. "We're trying to win today. We understand what's ahead of us and how challenging this road is going to be, and that starts with Shota and the Cubs tonight." "Sure, but it is okay if everyone else there thinks about it." "You can think about it, write about it, and do all those things," Venable said. "Sounds like a plan." The reason for a number two seed is important, that it's so important, is that it means they'll probably be able to avoid playing American League East team with the American League Championship Series. The Tampa Bay Rays, the New York Yankees, and the Boston Red Sox can beat each other up in the Wild Card Series and the AL Division Series, while the Sox can advance against a weaker opponent in the ALDS and maybe have some momentum going into the ALCS. The Cubs will likely have to get by the two-time defending champion Los Angeles Dodgers at some point, but they just swept them on August 2nd to 4th at Wrigley, and the Dodgers have struggled since the All-Star break. There's also a chance that the Dodgers could be upset in the Wild Card Series, since anything can happen in a short series. No one is getting ahead of anything, but okay, yes, we're getting way ahead of ourselves. Both the Cubs and the Sox still have a lot of work to do to get to the playoffs, and then they both have to have the right matchups. The Cubs staff is a constant merry-go-round with Edward Cabrera in and out, Javier Assad up and down and up again, and a cast of characters waiting to return to the bullpen, including Daniel Palencia, Ben Brown and Hobie Milner. City Series photos, the Cubs 7, White Sox 5 at Wrigley Field. The Sox have also had issues. On Monday afternoon, Venable said it wasn't sure who would start on Tuesday's game against the Cubs, though Eric Feed and Jose Urquida were possibilities. We're really day-to-day here with this, because of the usage we've had in the last series, and then just not having ready, really, starters, Venable said. Not having starters for a stretch run might be considered hazardous for a first-place team, but the White Sox never do anything the easy way. Either way, the only thing that really mattered was the game at hand, as Venable said. The Cubs went into the series with a 78-77 all-time lead in the regular series games, while the White Sox won the one that mattered, the 1906 World Series. Someone pointed out that this is the biggest series since 1906. It's going to be a crazy series, so let the hype begin. And we can look forward to that for the next couple weeks. So with that, because there's 5 weeks left, I think, in the regular season. So with that, I think I will end this reading of the articles from the Daily Dispatch and Rock Island Argus. Hope you found something of interest in what I've read, and I hope you will have a great day today, because it looks like it's going to be pretty good, even though it might be a little shower or two in the next few days. So with that, I wish you a good day, and we'll see you back in a few weeks.
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0: And good morning. It's Wednesday, August 19th. Today you have Diane and Pete, and we will be reading from the obituaries and news of neighbors from today's Quad City Times and Dispatch. This is being read live this morning at 10 a.m., and it will be recorded and rebroadcast this evening at 6 p.m. For the weather today, a slight chance of showers and thunderstorms before 3 p.m., then a slight chance of showers after 4 p.m., patchy fog before 9 a.m. Otherwise, partly sunny with a high near 81, a calm wind becoming north around 5 mile per hour in the afternoon. The chance of precipitation today is 20%. Tonight will be partly cloudy with a low around 64, north wind around 5 miles per hour becoming calm. For Thursday, we're looking for sunny skies with a high near 81 and a calm wind. Thursday night brings a slight chance of showers between 1 and 4 a.m., then a slight chance of showers and thunderstorms after 4 a.m. Mostly clear with a low around 65, a calm wind becoming south around 5 miles per hour. Chance of precipitation Thursday night is 20%. On Friday, there's a chance of showers between 1 and 4 p.m., then a chance of showers and thunderstorms after 4 p.m. Mostly sunny with a high near 82, a chance of precipitation is 30%. Friday night, a chance of thunderstorms before 7 p.m., then partly cloudy with a low around 66. Chance of precipitation, 30%. Saturday looks great, sunny with a high near 81. Saturday night, mostly clear with a low around 63. Sunday again, mostly sunny with a high near 78. Sunday night, partly cloudy with a low around 62. Monday, mostly sunny with a high near 79, and Monday night, partly cloudy with a low around 64. Tuesday should be mostly sunny with a high near 81. 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APRIS and WVIK are currently seeking a regular APRIS listener to serve as a member of WVIK's Community Advisory Board. There are only 4 one-hour meetings held each year, and the meetings can be attended either in person or remotely, whichever is more convenient. If you or someone you know would be interested in fulfilling this role, please reach out to Pete Peterson, Director of APRIS, by calling 309-794-7560 or by emailing apris@wvik.org. Thank you. And here's Pete with the
1: pending obituaries. We have 4 pendings in today's papers. Linda Bowles Collis, and that is C-O-L-L-I-S, of East Moline, passed away at age 84. Her burial will be Monday, the 24th of August, in Sovis at 11 a.m. at the Bowlesburg Cemetery. Susan E. Thompson, 80, of Davenport, passed away Saturday, August 15th. Arrangements are pending at the Rungi Mortuary. J. L. Westmoreland, 64, Rock Island, passed away Sunday, August 16th at his home. Arrangements are pending at Whelan Presley in Rock Island. Ronald Nye, and that's N-Y-E, Ronald L. Nye, 74, of Morrison, passed away on Thursday, August 13th. Cremation will be directed by the Mississippi Valley Cremation and direct burial in Moline. More information can be found at mvcremation.com. Then,
0: Thomas J. Tom Clark, 74, of Bettendorf, passed away peacefully on August 13th, 2026, at Clarissa C. Cook Hospice House, following a short battle with pancreatic cancer. Per Tom's request, there will be a private family burial in Mount Calvary Cemetery, Davenport. A celebration of life will be held at a later date. Halligan McCabe DeVries Funeral Home is assisting the family with arrangements. Memorials may be made to St. Croix Hospice and or Clarissa Cook Hospice House, who both provided Tom with the most loving, compassionate care. More information may be viewed at www.hmdfuneralhome.com. Pete?
1: Deanna Sue Sprosty, S-P-R-O-S-T-Y, 79, of Bettendorf, passed away on Sunday, August 16th, at the Call Home in Davenport. Deanna Sue Sprosty was born July 18, 1947, in Maquoketa to Everett Leroy and Catherine May Kingsley Kelly. She grew up in Maquoketa and was a 1964 graduate of Maquoketa High School. She continued her education at AIC in Davenport. On September 17, 1966, she married Robert L. Bob Sprosty in Davenport. Three children were born to this union: Michael Robert, Christopher Adam, and Michelle Elizabeth. After completing college, she began a long career as an administrative assistant with Alcoa in the Quad Cities, where she worked from 1965 until her retirement in 2003. Those left to honor memory include her children: Michael Robert Sprosty of Orofield, Pennsylvania; Christopher Adam Sprosty of Bettendorf; and Captain, retired, Michelle, and her husband Robert Ross Caron Sprosty of Norfolk, Virginia; two grandchildren, Jacob and Denise Sprosty and Ava Caron; and brothers Donald Kelly of Maquoketa and Roger Kelly of Bettendorf. A celebration of her life will be held at 2 p.m. Thursday, August 20th, at the Carson Celebration of Life Center in Maquoketa. Visitation will be held prior to the funeral from 1 to 2 p.m. on Thursday at the funeral home. Burial will be at the Mount Hope Cemetery in Maquoketa. Condolences at carsonandson.com.
0: Funeral services and massive Christian burial for Jean R. Boyd, 83, of Davenport, will be 10:30 a.m. Monday, August 24th, 2026, at St. Paul the Apostle Catholic Church in Davenport. Burial will be in Mount Calvary Cemetery, Davenport, with military honors. Visitation will take place from 9:30 a.m. until Mass begins Monday at the church in the gathering space. Memorials may be made to St. Paul the Apostle, Investing in Our Faith School Building Fund. Halligan McCabe DeVries Funeral Home is assisting the family with arrangements. Jean died Friday, August 14th, 2026, at his home. Jean Robert Boyd was born on January 3, 1943, in Davenport, a son of Rodney E. and Bernice Bornason Boyd. He graduated from Davenport High School in 1961 and proudly served in the Army National Guard from 1964 until 1970. Jean was united in marriage to Mary E. Gallagher on January 2, 1965, at Holy Family Catholic Church in Davenport. Jean owned and operated Boyd's Rare Coins for over 50 years, retiring in 2009. Jean was an active parishioner at St. Paul the Apostle Catholic Church, as well as a fourth-degree member of the Knights of Columbus. Those left to honor his memory are his loving wife Mary of Davenport, children Stephen, spouse Tamara Boyd of Minneapolis, Minnesota, and Christine Vasky and Rick Krause of Davenport, grandson Robert and Kaylee Vasky, Cedar Rapids, sisters-in-law and brothers-in-law Linda Boyd, Dottie Gallagher, Julie and Paul Crammon, Dennis and Lorraine Gallagher, and a cousin, Pat Clausen. Online condolences may be expressed by visiting Jean's obituary at www.hmdfuneralhome.com.
1: Joseph William Filbert, age 91, formerly of Port Byron and Moline, passed away at his home in Viroqua, Wisconsin, on August 15th. Joe was born February 21st, 1935, in Port Byron. He spent his early years there before moving to Erie in his teens. After graduating from Erie High School in 1953, Joe joined the Army. While home on leave, and just a few years before the days of online dating, Joe went on a double date and ended up marrying the other guy's girl, Carol Ann Trudeau of Sterling. Never mind that Joe already had another girl's name tattooed on his arm. After his honorable discharge, Joe and Carol returned to Illinois, where he gained employment with Western Electric and later Illinois Bell, from which he retired. Joe is survived by Carol, his wife of 70 years, his sister, Mary Ellen Schaefer, and his children, Joe, spouse Tammy, Arvada, Colorado, Beth, spouse Niels Jensen, Gays Mills, Wisconsin, Tim, Washington, D.C., Kathy, spouse Greg Sinatra, Warsaw, Missouri, and Matt, spouse Bobby Bellevue, says ID, so I'm guessing it's Idaho. He's also survived by 11 grandchildren: Katie, Randy, Blade, Dylan, Janelle, Shelby, Madeline, Bailey, Dalton, Rain, and Camus, and six great-grandchildren: Anaya, Barrett, Miles, Hayes, Lauren, and Zoe. A celebration of Joe's life will be held at a later date. Condolences at vossfh.com.
0: John M. Lodi, age 74, of Pingree Grove, passed away on Wednesday morning, August 12, 2026, at Advocate Sherman Hospital in Elgin. John was born in Moline, Illinois on August 21, 1951. He was raised in East Moline and, after graduating from Allman High School, attended the University of Illinois at Urbana-Champaign, where he earned a bachelor's degree in civil engineering in 1973. On September 22, 1973, John married Mary J. McCumber. John devoted much of his engineering career to public service in several cities. John is survived by his beloved wife, Mary, their three children, Stephanie Lodi, Veronica, and Andrew Clouk Lodi, and Adam, spouse Morgan Lodi, and four grandchildren, Avery, Colton, Brooks, and Davis, of whom he was immensely proud. John is also survived by his sisters, Jean Anderson, Janice, spouse Paul Palgut, and Joyce Hall, his sister-in-law, Vicki Lodi. At John's request, he will be cremated. His interment will be private. A celebration of life and final birthday party will be held at Miller Funeral Home in West Dundee on Friday, August 21st, 2026, from 1 to 4 p.m. Instead of flowers, please consider making a donation to Cal's Angels in John's memory. This organization has been very helpful to John's grandson, Colton, and to many other children with pediatric cancer. You can contact Miller Funeral Home at 501 West Main Street, West Dundee, Illinois, 60118, and the phone number is 847-426-3436.
1: And that is everything in the way of obituaries from our local papers today. With that, we'll move on to articles from the news and the business section of today's Chicago Tribune. First, an article with the Dateline, the New York Times. Google has quietly rolled out a program that will allow candidates, political parties, and political action committees to more easily bypass Gmail's spam filter and send fundraising appeals to the inboxes of the company's many millions of email users. The change comes after years of complaints from Republicans that Gmail's spam algorithm unfairly blocked their committee's emails more than those of their Democratic counterparts, although those complaints were dismissed in court. For campaigns and PACs that meet the terms of the program, it is expected to route an influx of cash solicitations into Gmail inboxes, helping campaigns raise millions of dollars more in the final sprint to the midterm elections. Google chose not to debut the new program with any fanfare, instead posting an update Monday to its Help Center. The company began to reach out to some political committees in both parties after publishing the change, according to three people briefed on the outreach who spoke on the condition of anonymity to describe private conversations. Political strategists in both parties said the new policy could be deeply consequential for candidates, even if frustrating for users in the United States who are likely to be bombarded with appeals for donations. Heading into the 2026 elections, Gmail users are going to be flooded with unwanted political scam because Google decided to create a VIP lane for campaigns, said Kenneth N. Pennington, a Democratic digital strategist and veteran online fundraiser. This is a bad deal for Gmail users and a gift to bad actors in the political fundraising space. Jose Castaneda, a spokesperson for Google, said the new program resulted from an effort to provide long-term clarity for both campaigns and users. This program is designed to connect people with the emails they want to receive while keeping them fully in control of their inboxes, he said in a statement. To participate, bulk senders must meet strict security and compliance requirements, ensuring that messages people receive are relevant, useful, and verified. The new program is set to begin September 8, the day after Labor Day, and the day before Republicans are set to hold a rare midterm convention in Dallas. The change comes 4 years after Google rolled out a similar program on a pilot basis that was discontinued months later. At the time, the Republican National Committee sued the technology giant, accusing it of, quote, throttling its email messages, end quote, though Google said the party had not signed up for the program. A federal court later dismissed the case, with Judge Daniel Calabretta writing of the RNC's claims, "This is pure speculation, lacking facts from which the court could infer animus or an absence of good faith." The Federal Election Commission also dismissed a formal complaint from Republicans that Gmail's spam filter was biased against the party. Whether a fundraising email winds up in user spam folders or inboxes can be worth millions of dollars to campaigns over time. It is not immediately clear whether the changes would affect one party more than the other, but some Republicans appeared optimistic. For years, Google's algorithm silenced Republican voices, burying our emails in spam while Democrats landed in the inbox, said Will Kiley, communications director for the National Republican Congressional Committee. This program is a real chance to fix it and let voters hear from the candidates they choose to follow. We'll be watching closely to make sure Google follows through. Some Democrats feared that the change could open the door for so-called scam PACs, which spend little of their money on actual campaigns to more easily reach inboxes. Other Democrats hoped the change might help deliver the party an advantage, because Democrats generally have been better at online fundraising than Republicans. The RNC did not immediately respond to a request for comment. Google's new program will require that candidates, PACs, and party committees register the domain they send emails from, and that their spam rates, the percentage of emails that users mark as spam, remain below 0.3%, according to the policy. Pennington feared that Google made the changes because of pressure from Republicans. While there could be theoretically be another reason for this policy shift, it appears that Google is sacrificing the inbox sanity of its customers simply to placate a false, bad faith narrative from Republicans claiming partisan spam bias, he said. Amanda Elliott, a Republican digital strategist, said the mistrust on the right with the tech industry runs deep, especially around the issue of whether fundraising emails wind up in inboxes or spam folders. For everyone who's been talking about censorship and bias, this could be a put-up or shut-up moment, she wrote in a text message. Are your emails landing in spam filters because you're a Republican or because you're just running a subpar email program and not following best practices? Perhaps we're about to find out.
0: The president pushes plan for forests, according to an article from the New York Times. The Trump administration on Tuesday advanced a plan to open nearly 45 million acres of wilderness and national forest to road construction and logging, removing protections that had been in place for a quarter century. The proposal by the U.S. Forest Service would repeal the 2001 roadless rule enacted during the Clinton administration to preserve the wild nature of forest land. It comes as President Donald Trump pressures the agency to increase logging and to thin forests to prevent wildfires. The repeal would hand a major victory to Republican-led states and industry groups that have argued for years that the prohibitions have hindered economic development. More than a dozen lawsuits have unsuccessfully sought to strike down the rule. During his first term, Trump stripped protections from Alaska's Tongass National Forest, the largest intact temperate rainforest in the world, only for the Biden administration to restore them in 2023. This time, the Forest Service is eliminating protections for the 9 million undeveloped acres within the Tongass, as well as millions more acres of pristine wilderness across the rest of the United States. For too long, outdated restrictions have kept tens of millions of forested acres off limits to the very treatments that improve forest health and reduce wildfire risk to our communities, Brooke Rawlings, the Secretary of Agriculture of the Agriculture Department, which includes the Forest Service, said in a statement. Environmentalists said the plan would destroy untouched landscapes, including crucial habitats for migratory species and headwaters for major municipal water supplies. Multiple advocacy groups are expected to sue to block the repeal. By ripping protections from some of our oldest intact forests, the Trump administration is endangering the drinking water supplies of tens of millions and threatening wildlife habitats and recreation opportunities in almost every state, said Drew McConville, a senior fellow at the Center for American Progress, a liberal research organization. Roadless areas make up about 30% of all national forest land, encompassing nearly 60 million acres of America's last wild acres and old-growth forests. They are home to more than half of imperiled wildlife, including grizzly bears, wolves, elk, salmon, and wolverines. Forest land in the United States also absorbs millions of tons of carbon per year, helping slow climate change. The proposal would affect the management of 44.7 million acres nationally. Idaho and Colorado have their own regulations that supersede the federal rule and insulate those states from being affected by any change in national policy. Damian Schiff, a senior attorney with the Pacific Legal Foundation, a libertarian public interest law firm that has been fighting the roadless rule in the Tongass National Forest, said he believed the federal protections had harmed mining, timber production, and other economic development. In Alaska, he argued, restrictions around the Tongass have made it difficult for surrounding communities to connect to electric grids. It has had a depressing impact on the use of the national forests for productive activity generally, Schiff said. The Trump administration and many Republicans argue that the ability to build roads would enable firefighters to more easily reach forest fires. For 25 years, the heavy thumb of Washington, D.C. has hindered Montana's ability to properly manage wildfire risk and road development on nearly 60% of Forest Service land across the Treasure State, Montana Governor Greg Gianforte, a Republican, said in a statement. Ecologists largely agree that the government needs to improve the ways it manages forest land, but experts do not agree that cutting down pristine forests to build more roads is the best way to do it. In fact, some warned, roads could actually increase the threat of wildfires, partly because roads bring people. Nearly 85% of wildfires begin with human activity, such as discarded cigarette butts, burning debris, or sparks from equipment, research has shown. Roads can also be corridors for invasive species, including flammable grasses. Introducing roads and human activities in areas that are otherwise undisturbed will increase wildfires where the risk is currently low, said Alexandra Seifert, a senior research ecologist at the Conservation Biology Institute, a nonprofit group based in Oregon. The unintentional impact of this could actually be creating a worse situation. Democrats from Western states said they believed wildfire arguments were designed to hide the administration's real goal, enable more logging. Trump has made timber production a top priority. Last year, he called for a 25% increase in logging from national forests and directed agencies to bypass endangered species protections and other environmental regulations to make it possible. Rollins then issued a secretarial memo declaring an emergency situation in national forests, establishing a process for the Forest Service to fast-track logging by cutting short public participation and legal reviews. After the proposal is published in the Federal Register, which is expected later this week, the Forest Service will accept public comments before making the rule final. Pete?
1: On the Ebola outbreak. The Ebola outbreak in Congo has reached 5,000 cases, government data showed Wednesday, as responders warn it is spreading at an unprecedented speed, outpacing efforts to slow it in one of the country's remotest regions. Data from Congo's Ministry of Health showed the outbreak had so far recorded 5,021 cases, including 2,378 deaths as of Sunday, as it rages in some of the most challenging conditions imaginable, fueled by insecurity, displacement, and intense population movements. The outbreak has infected and killed more people at a greater speed than any other outbreak in history. The World Health Organization estimates it will likely surpass the outbreak of 2014 to 2016 across West Africa, which was the deadliest Ebola outbreak on record, with more than 11,000 deaths. Starting from the first detected case, the current outbreak has spread about three times faster than the deadliest on record. The outbreak has spread rapidly, and the risk of further national and international spread remains high, WHO Director General Tedros Adhanom Ghebreyesus said Tuesday at a meeting convened by the agency. We must be frank. The epidemic is far from being under control, he said. Teresa Aniyu, a nurse working in Ituri's capital, Bunia, said she is exhausted by the work demands and poor working conditions. Some health workers have gone on strike after not being paid. If the managers don't take things seriously, we too will end up withdrawing. The way this pandemic is being managed is exhausting, Aniyu told the Associated Press. A key challenge has been the lack of approved vaccines or treatments for the rare Bundibugyo virus, which is responsible for the current outbreak. Most new cases are being reported outside of the people being monitored, showing it has spread quickly and left surveillance teams racing to catch up. Ituri, the province that has been hit the worst by the outbreak, has become a primary location for violence that's limited the response as health workers are targeted. Residents on Monday attacked a health team in the territory of Aru after a suspected case was reported there. A mob set fire to an ambulance and damaged two other vehicles, according to Michael Wani, president of the Union of Cultural Associations for the Development of Ituri. Dr. Martin Shinwa, who is involved in the Ituri response efforts, explained it is, quote, essential to bring the response closer to the people, particularly in rural, mining, and displacement areas. Trish Newport, an emergency coordinator with Doctors Without Borders, known by its French acronym MSF, said not all the people in the impacted area have the essential information they need. The community needs to be aware about the outbreak. They need to be involved in the response. They need to know what the signs and symptoms are and what to do if they get sick, Newport said. Experts believe the virus began spreading from the mining town of Mangbawalu as early as February, months before authorities declared the outbreak on May 15. Responders racing to catch up are also battling several other challenges, including threats by rebel groups, anger from communities that have been traumatized for years, and bad roads into the affected territories. Although the 2014-16 outbreak is considered the deadliest among the virus types that causes Ebola disease, government data shows that Bundibugyo outbreak has killed a higher percentage of people as care and support are not getting to patients quickly enough, while many are not reporting symptoms or doing so late. The situation also varies across the six affected provinces. While the case fatality rate is so far 47.4%, it is far worse in some places where response efforts are more challenging, such as in the North Kivu province, where the fatality rate is 70%.
0: Man. In an article from the New York Times, President Donald Trump voted by mail before Florida's Republican primary on Tuesday, according to the White House, participating for at least the third time in a practice that he has railed against for years and has equated to cheating. Trump voted by mail in the Palm Beach County in 2020, and did so again this year in the special election between Democrat Emily Gregory and Republican John Maples to represent the district in the Florida State House. Records show Trump has been registered to vote there since 2019. Politico earlier reported that Trump had voted by mail in Tuesday's primary, citing voting records from Palm Beach County, home to Mar-a-Lago, his private club. The New York Times could not access these records through the Palm Beach County Supervisor of Elections website, which said that Trump's voting record was protected from public disclosure. In an unsigned statement, the Palm Beach Elections Office confirmed it had blocked access to Trump's voting records, saying that the publicly available documents were intended for use by a registered voter to determine his or her voter registration and voting status. Voters with protected information will not appear in this search. Olivia Wales, a White House spokesperson, confirmed that Trump voted by mail in the primary, saying that this is a non-story. As everyone knows, the president is a resident of Palm Beach and participates in Florida elections, but he obviously primarily lives at the White House in Washington, D.C., she said, repeating a White House statement about Trump's last vote by mail in March. Trump has continued to push for Republicans in Congress to pass legislation before the midterms that would strengthen voter identification requirements and make mail-in voting significantly more difficult. There was not enough Republican support to push through the legislation this year, and senators abandoned the effort so they could go to their states to campaign for re-election. Trump has long fixated on mail-in voting to bolster his baseless claims of widespread voter fraud, though states see little fraud connected to the ballots.
1: I think it's half past the hour. We'll take a short break here, then we'll return and read from the news and the business section of today's Chicago Tribune.

And back with an article on Ukraine. Ukrainian forces launched one of their biggest drone attacks on Russia since Moscow's invasion over 4 years ago, firing almost 800 drones only 2 days after a similar salvo, officials said Tuesday. Meanwhile, a Russian missile strike on a village in northeastern Ukraine's Kharkiv region killed at least 10 people and wounded 17 others as the barrage demolished homes, officials said. The countries are locked in an escalating duel of long-range aerial strikes. Fighting on the roughly 780-mile front line in eastern and southern Ukraine is restricted by large numbers of drones and ground robots threatening troop movements, and neither side is making significant battlefield progress, analysts say. In the past year, Ukraine has devised and deployed domestically produced long-range drones for strikes deep inside Russia. Its drone technology has impressed governments and defense manufacturers around the world. Officials in Kyiv aim to make the Russian public feel the war's consequences and pressure Russian President Vladimir Putin into negotiating a peace settlement. Putin has shown no sign he intends to stop the invasion. Putin continues to drag out the war instead of accepting Ukraine's realistic ceasefire proposals and ending the bloodshed, Ukrainian Foreign Minister Andriy Sybiha said in a post on X. Russian defense overnight intercepted 791 Ukraine drones over a number of regions, as well as annexed Crimea and the Black and the Azov Seas, the defense ministry in Moscow said, in what was the second largest drone attack since January 2025, an Associated Press tally shows. More than 600 Ukrainian drones flew toward the Moscow region, where 180 were shot down, Moscow Mayor Sergei Zobanyan said without elaborating. Officials reported no deaths or major damages. Ukraine has launched swarms of hundreds of drones to try to overwhelm Russian air defenses. In the region that surrounds the capital, three people were wounded, Governor Andrei Vorobyov said. Three people were also wounded in the adjacent Ryazan region, where three private houses were damaged, Governor Pavel Makov said. The unarmed attack started a fire at a warehouse of Wild Berries, Russia's biggest online retailer in industrial zone. Ukraine has repeatedly targeted the company, which it says helps supply the Russian military, an allegation Moscow denies. Wildberries said its site sustained insignificant damage. Coverage of the attack in state and Kremlin-backed Russian media was mostly muted, as is often the case. Russia's main TV channels, state-run Russia 1 and Channel 1, did not mention the attack at all in their morning news bulletins. But Russian state news agency RIA Novosti featured it among the main news on its website's homepage, describing it as one of the most large-scale attacks on Moscow since the beginning of the summer. State newspaper Rossiyskaya Gazeta, on its website, prominently featured a roundup of what Moscow Regional Governor Andrei Vorobyov reported about the attack, describing it as, quote, massive in the headline. Pro-Kremlin tabloid MK featured a news brief about it on its homepage. A Russian missile strike on the village of Pechnya in Ukraine's Kharkiv region killed 10 civilians, according to preliminary information, said Oleh Sinahubov, head of

0: President Volodymyr Zelensky called it a brutal attack that damaged 10 homes, a cafe, a post office, a store, and at least 7 vehicles, according to Zhukov, who we will definitely respond to this Russian strike, he said on social media. Also, 3 people were killed and 3 others wounded over the past day in Russian attacks on Ukraine's Sumy region, Ukraine's national police said. British Prime Minister Andy Burnham, who took office last month, said the UK will continue to stand by Ukraine after Russia said that Kyiv's reported use of British drones for attacks on Russia's soil would bring unidentified consequences. We are providing support so that Ukraine can defend itself, and that's been the British position all the way through this conflict by previous prime ministers, Burnham said. It remains the case with me. British newspaper The Sunday Times reported that 2 UK companies made drones used by Ukraine hit to Russia. Following the report, the Russian embassy said in the UK said, London's actions will inevitably carry consequences.
1: Okay, another article out of the National News. Women working in Donald Trump's White House were not surprised that Press Secretary Karoline Leavitt announced last week she was leaving her job. And they don't think it was just because she wants to spend time with her young children. In an interview with the Daily Mail, several anonymous White House employees spoke of the pressure that Leavitt, Executive Assistant Natalie Harp, and other female staffers are under to adhere to daily to a, quote, MAGA perfect, end quote, standard of beauty that requires a lot of time, energy, and money. The beauty routine can involve daily hair blowouts, time at the gym, and regular Botox treatments, on top of long hours and being available to a famously demanding president, 24 hours a day, every day of the week. Quote, you have to be exceptional at your job, which is a given, but if you're a woman, you have to look a certain way, dress a certain way, and be available 24/7, because this is a president who barely sleeps, one burned-out White House staffer told the Daily Mail. Quote, add to that the pressure of a family at home. It's no wonder so many of us flame out, excuse me, the employee said. It's perhaps no coincidence that 6 women from Trump's inner circle have left since January, according to the Daily Mail. These women include Director of National Intelligence Tulsi Gabbard, Attorney General Pam Bondi, and Homeland Security Chief Kristi Noem. Noem especially became known for adopting the MAGA aesthetic, which also has been likened to the ideal embodied by Barbie dolls. Starting in Trump's first term, his oldest daughter and senior White House advisor, Ivanka Trump, often had Barbie-related monikers attached to her. Noem, meanwhile, was dubbed, quote, Ice Barbie, during her 14-month tenure because of her habit of pairing her cascading hair and heavy makeup with uniformed bulletproof vests while joining in immigration and customs enforcement operations. The pressure on female White House staffers to adopt this look has came up since Leavitt's announcement, the Daily Mail reported. While Trump's, quote, formidable press secretary said she wanted to devote herself full-time to being a mother to her 2 young children, including to a daughter who was born in May, the Daily Mail suggested that she may not miss having to constantly live up to the idea of being a, quote, MAGA glamazon. As Trump rose to power in politics, the women around him, including his wife Melania and daughter Ivanka, became known for adopting an ultra-feminine appearance that's become a recognizable aesthetic among pro-Trump women. That generally means having cascading hair and wearing heavy makeup, as cultural critics at Mother Jones, The New York Times, and other news outlets observed. MAGA women also generally aspire to puffed-up lips, slim figures, and long legs, which can mean getting surgical enhancements, spending time at the gym, and carefully watching what they eat. Critics of Trump, who say his ideas about female appearance stem from his misogyny. Trump likes attractive, quote, subservient women in his orbit who lavish him with praise, according to Anthony Scaramucci, who famously served as the president's communication director during his first term. Quote, remember, people are transactions to Donald Trump. They're not people, end quote. Scaramucci told author Nell Scovell and host Joanna Coles on the Daily Beast podcast, explaining that the president sees women around him as, quote, transactions in his field of vision. Looking a certain way to please Trump can be especially challenging for younger aides who don't make a lot of money, but who are still expected to pay for professional wardrobes and styling, the Daily Mail reported. Quote, most of the women at the White House get their hair blown out at least twice a week before work, And then there is the pressure to go to the gym and dress well.

0: a legal source said. Supporters of Trump told the Daily Mail he's not wrong to demand, quote, a certain level of professional beauty, end quote, because he's a businessman and, quote, has always believed that you need to dress to impress. These defenders also say Trump himself doesn't, quote, force these women to have 6 a.m. blowouts or get plastic surgery or go on weight loss drugs, end quote. The source said the women do what they can to impress their boss. Quote, they get the Botox and fillers because the White House is a competitive place, the source said. Everyone is vying for his attention. He's the President of the United States, for God's sake. Pete?
1: And back on the Ukraine. Ukrainian anti-corruption agencies announced Wednesday that they are investigating senior officials in President Volodymyr Zelensky's office a day after the country's recently fired defense minister called for national elections, despite the ongoing fight against Russia's invasion. The revelation brought another test of Zelensky's political resilience as Ukraine's war with its bigger neighbor stretches into its fifth year. Inspectors identified a group of people who laundered $3.4 million to pay bail for a defendant in a major corruption case last year, the National Anti-Corruption Bureau said. That case, involving the state-owned nuclear power company, brought the resignations of Ukraine's justice and energy ministers. The latest suspects include a deputy head of the presidential office, a former lawmaker, the chairperson of state bank's board, and the head of that bank's supervisory board, among others, the agency said. Zelensky made no public comment on the investigation, but issued a decree dismissing Irina Mudra from the position of deputy head of the office of the president. Zelensky remains dogged by high-level graft investigations. Last year, his chief of staff, Andriy Yermak, resigned and was later named as a suspect in a major graft probe involving luxury construction project in the biggest threat to Zelensky's government since Russia's invasion in February 2022. The European Union has identified deep-seated corruption as one of the major hurdles to Ukraine's desired membership in the bloc. Zelensky is already under pressure over his firing last month of Defense Minister Mykhailo Fedorov, one of the longest-standing members of his team, and a close ally since he helped Zelensky with the 2019 presidential election. Zelensky, seeking to reconcile tensions between the defense ministry's young and tech-savvy innovators and Ukraine's seasoned Soviet-trained battlefield leaders, risked angering both sides by reshuffling his wartime leadership. He ousted both Fedorov, whose changes to military procurement aimed to stamp out corruption, and Commander-in-Chief Oleksandr Zhirsky, that sparked days of street protest in support of Fedorov. For Zelensky, it was the second time in a year that a wartime decision triggered a strong public backlash. After he moved in mid-2025 to curb the powers of anti-corruption agencies, Fedorov, in a video release of address posted to YouTube late Tuesday, called for elections to be held in Ukraine in a bombshell statement that appeared to directly confront Zelensky, who says a ballot can't be held under the martial law in place due to the war. We must find a legal, safe, and realistic mechanism that will allow Ukraine to restore a full democratic process, even amid a prolonged war, Fedorov said. He said Ukraine is facing a systemic crisis in how it is governed, arguing that the current system is oriented toward protecting itself and resisting change. He also condemned corruption among officials without naming anyone, saying it had weakened Ukraine's ability to fight the war. Zelensky's office did not immediately comment on Fedorov's address. It was not immediately clear whether Fedorov's appeal for a ballot would resonate with Ukrainians. Russian President Vladimir Putin, who has balked at negotiating a peace deal directly with Zelensky, asserts that the Ukrainian president is an illegitimate leader because his term expired in 2024. Ukraine's parliament approved Zelensky's candidate, Yevhenii Komarov, as the new defense minister in a vote Wednesday, a move that effectively closed the door to Fedorov's return to the post, which he has sought anytime soon. Lawmakers also gave consent to Andriy Sybiha to stay on as foreign minister after holding the post in an interim role. With that, let's do some business articles.
0: Okay, the first is about ABC suing the FCC over early broadcast license review. Further escalating its battle with the Trump administration, ABC on Tuesday took the rare step of suing the Federal Communications Commission on First Amendment grounds, saying the agency's demand for early review of broadcast licenses posed, quote, an existential threat to its operations. In the lawsuit, ABC, its parent company Disney, and the eight local stations whose licenses are affected asked a federal court to stop the early renewal proceedings. The FCC, under Chairman Brendan Carr, an ally of President Donald Trump, had ordered the early review in April, itself a rare move, of 8 licenses owned by ABC well before they are set to expire. It cited the network's diversity practices as a reason, but the development came shortly after a joke by ABC's late-night host Jimmy Kimmel, an outspoken Trump critic, had infuriated the president. Again and again, the administration has attacked ABC's speech, the stories its journalists report, and the viewpoints its network's programs air, the network alleged in its lawsuit. Over time, those attacks have escalated into expressed demands that ABC be stripped of its broadcast licenses because of its speech. Facing this existential threat, it added, plaintiffs have no choice but to seek redress from the judicial branch for the administration's blatant retaliation for their First Amendment speech. It said ABC had no alternative means to eliminate these ongoing and immediate threats other than total capitulation to the administration's demands. It asked the court to immediately enjoin defendants from taking or threatening to take any action against plaintiffs in relation to the early license renewal applications. The early license review is only one part of a long simmering confrontation between ABC and the FCC. The network has also been fighting Carr's efforts to make the morning talk show The View, whose hosts and guests are often critical of Trump, subject to equal time rules. That's a question ABC says the agency itself decided in the network's favor more than 2 decades ago. The lawsuit Tuesday also spoke of ramifications that go well beyond one network. If the administration gets its way, the message to every media company in the country will be unmistakable. Tell only the stories the administration deems favorable, or face the coercive machinery of the federal government. In such a world, the press could in no way be described as free, the lawsuit said. The sole Democrat on the commission, Ana Gomez, commended ABC and Disney for pushing back against the FCC's actions. For months, the FCC has waged a campaign of censorship and control against Disney's ABC stations, she said in a statement, using the threat of broadcast license revocations to punish a company for speech this administration doesn't like. In July, Carr defended his agency's actions against ABC, saying broadcasters have a duty to, quote, operate in the public interest.
1: From Bloomberg, a personalized vaccine developed by Moderna, Inc. and Merck & Company helped reduce the recurrence of melanoma in a large, late-stage trial, raising expectations for a potential life-extending treatment for an insidious form of cancer. The trial met its main goal of showing that the vaccine, combined with Merck's immune drug Keytruda, reduced melanoma recurrences more than the immunotherapy alone. The study also met a key secondary goal of slowing the cancer spread to new areas of the body, the company said in a statement Wednesday. Moderna shares more than doubled in pre-market trading, while Merck rose as much as 9.5% as of 8:55 a.m. in New York. The study, the first positive final stage trial for any mRNA-based cancer therapy, is a welcome development for both companies. It provides the strongest evidence yet that the technology that made Moderna a household name during the pandemic will have a successful second act. For Merck, facing a patent loss for its best-selling drug, Keytruda, it offers a key new market for future growth. Details on how much a shot improved recurrence-free survival, the amount of time a patient lives without their cancer coming back, weren't released. The trial remains ongoing to assess whether patients who get the vaccine live longer. Melanoma is the most serious form of skin cancer. In the U.S., roughly 112,000 people are diagnosed with it each year, and about 8,500 people die from it, according to the American Cancer Society. The companies will discuss filing for approval with regulators and will present the data at an upcoming medical meeting, according to the statement. In an interview, Moderna Chief Executive Officer Stéphane Bancel said the product could be approved as soon as 2027, depending on the outcome of the regulatory review. It's an extraordinary milestone for mRNA science, Bancel said. Still, questions remain about the cost and feasibility of producing such bespoke cancer treatments at scale, and the companies will need to prove that the vaccine works in other tumor types beyond melanoma. The two companies have been working on the science behind the vaccine, called in intismeran autogene for more than a decade. Developed using the messenger RNA technology that powered Moderna's COVID-19 shot, the companies customize each shot based on a patient's specific tumor mutations. It takes about 6 weeks to make the shot. Scientists take a sample of the patient's tumor, either from existing tissue or a new biopsy, and analyze it for mutations. An algorithm identifies which are most likely to provoke an immune response, and up to 34 of them are used to produce the personalized vaccine, said Jane Healy, head of oncology early development at Merck. During that waiting period, patients continue to receive Keytruda. In the trial, which enrolled more than 1,100 patients, the mRNA vaccine was given in combination with Merck's Keytruda to patients after their tumors were surgically removed. A control group of patients in the study were treated with Keytruda alone, a standard treatment used to prevent recurrence in patients at risk. The goal is for the two drugs to work together to train the body's immune system to attack any remaining cancer cells. Moderna's stock has shot up 113% from the beginning of the year through Tuesday's close on the prospects of the cancer shot. The melanoma trial was seen as a crucial early test of how well the approach would work. Merck and Moderna are testing it in other types of cancers, including lung cancer, but the melanoma studies are the first along. Scientists have long chased the idea of a vaccine that could turn the body's own defenses against cancer, teaching the immune system to recognize a tumor's molecular fingerprints and destroy the cells that remain. But until now, it's proven very difficult to get them to work. Therapeutic vaccines have been something of a holy grail in cancer. People have been trying to do this for, you know, over 100 years in one way or another, Healy said in an interview several weeks before the results were released. She said one potential benefit of such a shot would be extending survival without adding many more side effects. The company said earlier this year that skin cancer patients in a mid-stage trial who got the mRNA shot with Keytruda were 49% less likely to die or have their cancer return after 5 years than those who received Keytruda alone. Diane.
0: Okay, now we have an article about the Titanic. For much of the past four decades, the company that owns exclusive salvage rights to the Titanic shipwreck had vowed it would not sell the artifacts or break up the full collection. But earlier this year, the company, the Atlanta-based RMS Titanic Incorporated, made plans to auction off 100 of the 5,500 artifacts it has collected. It went to court last week to defend the proposed sale. In U.S. District Court in Norfolk, the company argued before Judge Rebecca Beach Smith that she has no jurisdiction over the 100 disputed artifacts because they were recovered in 1987 and were awarded to the company by a French court. Under maritime law, salvage claims of wrecks in international waters can be taken to any admiralty court in the world. RMS Titanic initially took its 1987 claim to France, but it brought claims for items salvaged later to the federal court in Norfolk, home to many maritime law firms. The hearing also touched on RMS Titanic's financial situation. In court papers, the company said it was suffering financially and needed to sell the 100 artifacts to pay debts and raise money to conserve and curate the remaining artifacts. Smith questioned the severity of the financial problems, noting RMS Titanic is backed by wealthy institutions. "Why do you need to sell these artifacts?" she asked. Company lawyer Brian Wanger responded that RMST is in financial straits. Smith also heard arguments from the U.S. government, which opposes the sale. The National Oceanic and Atmospheric Administration argues that RMS Titanic is bound by legal promises to keep the collection intact and never to sell items to private collectors. Smith did not rule Thursday, but is expected to issue a written opinion soon. The Titanic sank on its first voyage after hitting an iceberg on April 14, 1912. The wreck lies on the ocean floor, 2.5 miles below the surface, about 400 miles off the coast of Newfoundland, Canada. The work of salvaging the wreck, which began in 1987, has been controversial. Critics call it grave robbing. Supporters say it is a way of honoring the 1,500 people who died on that fateful night by using the artifacts to tell their stories. The Norfolk Federal Court granted RMS Titanic exclusive salvage rights to the Titanic in 1994. The company has raised 5,500 artifacts from the wreck site in 7 expeditions from 1987 to 2004. To date, the company has not sold any Titanic artifacts, though it proposed the sale of some in 2016. It has instead made money from public exhibitions of the artifacts that have drawn more than 35 million visitors worldwide. The company has permanent exhibitions in Las Vegas and Orlando, Florida, and has 5 traveling shows that are currently in Cleveland, Portland, Oregon, Germany, Poland, and the Czech Republic. Through the years, the company has experienced financial difficulties. It emerged from bankruptcy in 2019 under new ownership and is currently being sued for more than $4 million by a contractor. In a recent court filing, the company listed the 100 artifacts that it wants to sell, including a bronze cherub statue from the ship's grand staircase, a bell from the ship's crow's nest, a diamond pendant necklace, a safe, a pocket watch, a ship steward's shirt, and other personal items from passengers and crew members, including jewelry, coins, and banknotes.
1: And it's about 58 minutes after the hour. I think we will conclude our readings. First, the obituaries from our local newspapers, then our readings from the news and the business section of today's Chicago Tribune. Please remember, this has been recorded and will be rebroadcast this evening at 6 o'clock. Well, it looks pretty decent, so have a great day, and thank you for listening to APRIS.
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4: 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And Framingham.
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6: Hello, my name is Elizabeth Inkber with the Talking Information Center. This is the Wednesday, August 19th, 2026 edition of the New York Times. Trump administration. Trump administration moves to allow logging in pristine national forests. The move to repeal the roadless rule would pave the way for road construction and logging in nearly 45 million acres of untouched backcountry by Lisa Friedman and Maxine Joselow. The Trump administration on Tuesday advanced a plan to open nearly 45 million acres of wilderness in national forests to road construction and logging, removing protections that had been in place for a quarter of a century. The proposal by the U.S. Forest Service would repeal the 2001 roadless rule enacted during the Clinton administration to preserve the wild nature of forest land. It came as President Trump pressured the agency to increase logging and to thin forests to prevent wildfires. The repeal would hand a major victory to Republican-led states and industry groups that argued for years that the prohibitions hindered economic development. More than a dozen lawsuits unsuccessfully sought to strike down the rule. During his first term, Mr. Trump stripped protections from Alaska's Tongass National Forest, the largest intact temperate rainforest in the world. The Biden administration restored them in 2023. This time, the Forest Service had been eliminating protections for the 9 million undeveloped acres within the Tongass, as well as millions more acres of pristine wilderness across the rest of the United States. In a statement, Brooke Rollins, the Secretary of the Agriculture Department, which includes the Forest Service, said, "For too long, outdated restrictions kept tens of millions of forested acres off limits to the very treatments that improve forest health and reduce wildfire risk to our communities." Environmentalists said the plan would destroy untouched landscapes, including crucial habitats for migratory species and headwaters for major municipal water supplies. Multiple advocacy groups had been expected to sue to block the repeal by ripping protections from some of our oldest intact forests. The Trump administration is endangering the drinking water supplies of tens of millions and threatening wildlife habitats and recreation opportunities in almost every state, said Drew McConville, a senior fellow at the Center for American Progress, a liberal research organization. Roadless areas make up about 30% of all national forest land, encompassing nearly 60 million acres of America's last wild areas and old-growth forests. They are home to more than half of imperiled wildlife, including grizzly bears, wolves, elk, salmon, and wolverines. Forest land in the United States also absorbs millions of tons of carbon per year, helping slow climate change. The proposal would affect the management of 44.7 million acres nationally. For Idaho and Colorado, regulation supersede the federal rule and insulate those states from being affected by any change in national policy. Damian Schiff, a senior attorney with the Pacific Legal Foundation, a libertarian public interest law firm that had been fighting the roadless rule in the Tongass National Forest, said he believed the federal protections harmed mining, timber production, and other economic development. In Alaska, he argued, restrictions around the Tongass made it difficult for surrounding communities to connect to electric grids. It had a depressing impact on the use of the national forest for productive activity generally, Mr. Schiff said. The Trump administration and many Republicans argued that the ability to build roads would enable firefighters to more easily reach forest fires. For 25 years, the heavy thumb of Washington, D.C. hindered Montana's ability to properly manage wildfire risk and road development on nearly 60% of Forest Service land across the Treasure State. Governor Greg Gianforte, Republican of Montana, said in a statement, ecologists largely agreed that the government needed to improve the ways it managed forest land. Experts did not agree that cutting down pristine forests to build more roads was the best way to do it. In fact, some warned roads could actually increase the threat of wildfires, partly because roads bring people. Nearly 85% of wildfires began with human activity like discarded cigarette butts, burning debris, or sparks from equipment. Research had shown roads could also be corridors for invasive species, including flammable grasses. Introducing roads and human activities in areas that are otherwise undisturbed will increase wildfires where the risk is currently low, said Alexandra D. Seifard, a senior research ecologist at the Conservation Biology Institute, a nonprofit group based in Oregon. The unintentional impact of this could actually be creating a worse situation. Camille Stevens Ruman, the director of the Colorado Forest Restoration Institute and an associate professor of fire ecology at Colorado State University, added that new roads would not necessarily help address the most destructive wildfires because they tend to ignite near existing roads. Fires in remote areas, which often are sparked by lightning strikes, tended to burn far fewer acres, she said. We have smoke jumpers for one. That is how you get into those remote areas, said Senator Martin Heinrich, Democrat of New Mexico. He noted that prescribed burns, pruning, and other treatments were routine across millions of acres of forests, and those areas were afterward closed again to motorized access. Democrats from western states said they believed wildfire arguments were designed to hide the administration's real goal, enabling more logging. Mr. Trump made timber production a top priority. Last year, he called for a 25% increase in logging from national forests and directed agencies to bypass endangered species protections and other environmental regulations to make it possible. Ms. Rollins then issued a secretarial memo declaring an emergency situation in national forests, establishing a process for the Forest Service to fast-track logging by cutting short public participation and legal reviews. With the proposal published in the Federal Register, the Forest Service will accept public comments before making the final rule. U.S. A Texas university becomes a petri dish for a conservative overhaul. Texas Tech is using AI to cut left-leaning content in its curriculum. Some say the effort to ferret out forbidden topics is a dystopian academic nightmare. By Vimal Patel. The Texas Tech faculty meeting began amicably this spring with offers of refreshments. Then administrators handed out reports created partly by artificial intelligence, listing the lessons professors needed to stop teaching. "What?" one professor asked. "I don't even teach those things." "There are factual errors," added another. "It's AI slop," a third said. Texas Tech is using AI to ferret out books and other materials that touch on topics like sexual orientation and gender identity. Professors describe the effort as a dystopian academic nightmare in which ideologues are wielding technology to sideline subject matter experts. That was not how the Texas Tech Systems leader, Brandon Creighton, saw things. Mr. Creighton, a former state lawmaker who had been heading the five university system since November, was the force behind the effort. "There was quite a bit of garbage in the curriculum at universities," he said. His course review plan, he said, will produce the best curriculum in America. He added, "I also believe it will be a national model when we are finished." Mr. Creighton had been tackling two of higher education's most pressing problems, at least in the eyes of the Republican critics and others who argued universities needed to be reformed. Academia needed to rebuild lost public trust as campuses moved left and to make itself more relevant in the era of artificial intelligence, they said. In an interview, Mr. Creighton fired off a litany of concerns about higher education shared by Republican politicians across the country. He said that diversity, equity, and inclusion offices discriminated against Asian students, campus protests often turned anti-Semitic, and diversity statements, which he had called leftist loyalty oaths, sidelined conservatives in faculty hiring. Politics aside, Mr. Creighton said an AI-fueled wave will forever reshape higher education in the years ahead. He said he wanted the campus to be well-positioned to take advantage of that paradigm shift by focusing on degrees that employers want and eliminating low-enrollment programs. He touted a partnership with NVIDIA to invest in AI infrastructure. Mr. Creighton's moves tapped into existential anxieties haunting professors. Many worry that limits on the academic freedom had been strangling the work, even as technology moved faster to upend education. "There is a level of stress that is very hard to explain," said Lucy Schiller, a creative writing professor who was asked to switch out a book she wanted to assign. She said she broke down in tears when she realized the scope of Mr. Creighton's plans. Mr. Creighton represented something of a trend in red states like Florida and Texas, a former Republican lawmaker tapped for leadership in higher education. In Florida, at least seven college professors were former Republican politicians, as were the heads of both the Texas A&M and University of Texas systems. Even so, Mr. Creighton stuck out. He was behind some of the state's most consequential legislation targeting higher education. He wrote a bill enacted last year that sidelined the role faculty play in governing universities and tightened the state's grip on curriculum. He also wrote a bill enacted in 2024 that abolished DEI offices in the state's public universities. Mr. Creighton, who is from Conroe, Texas, north of Houston, earned a bachelor's degree in government from the University of Texas at Austin and a law degree from Oklahoma City University. He said his views on higher education were shaped, in part, by his own difficulties paying for college. Texas Tech's main campus in Lubbock, part of one of the state's reddest districts, included an agricultural and engineering college, along with a center dedicated to free market economics. The university had a politically diverse faculty and student body. Mr. Creighton argued that conservatives had been treated unfairly on campus, and some faculty members had become rattled after his administration issued a series of escalating directives. Memos in December and April outlined the closures of programs centered on sexual orientation or gender identity, required the recognition of only two sexes, and outlawed student dissertations on gender identity. The administration also created a portal in which professors must submit course materials for review. The strictest prohibition at Texas Tech was on classes in the core curriculum, which were a menu of lower-level courses that students must select from in order to graduate. Mr. Creighton banned any course in the core that included material related to sexual orientation and gender identity. Sonia Stoyanovich, a French studies professor, worried about her core course called Holocaust in Literature, because it mentions that gay and bisexual men were also targets of the Nazis. University leadership suggested that the course become an upper-level course. Now the Holocaust becomes an elective, she said. Texas Tech was also making changes beyond the core. Jonathan Friedman with PEN America, a free expression group, said that while other universities across Texas were reviewing curriculums, Texas Tech had gone the farthest. The university was edging forward toward greater and greater ideological control, he said. Last month, the American Association of University Professors sued the university, saying the course review effort was viewpoint discrimination that violated the First Amendment. Some students voiced concerns. One student group started a petition to remove Mr. Creighton from office, saying he was unfit to serve. Some conservative students supported the chancellor. Mr. Creighton was bringing ideological balance to a sector that was overwhelmingly liberal, said Preston Parsons, the local chapter president of Turning Point USA, a conservative group. Is it necessarily a bad thing that we have universities that sit a little differently on different issues? Mr. Parsons asked. In the interview, Mr. Creighton said that only 60 or so courses of more than 14,000 taught in the university system were recommended for modification, and system officials said that another 300 courses were proactively modified by faculty members before the review. He also said that the course review effort had been deliberative with many layers, including a Board of Regents committee, and that AI was just one step to make it more efficient. Most of the work was done by humans, he added. Some professors are self-censoring to avoid running afoul of the new guidance. Ms. Schiller, the creative writing professor, said the new directives restricted teaching about sexual orientation and gender identity, but did not define those terms. They are making us do the work of reading between the very obvious lines, she said, and over-complying out of fear that we might be reported or separated from our work or be disciplined. Jacob Bell, a medieval historian, said he worried about how to discuss Joan of Arc, who was burned at the stake for, among other reasons, cross-dressing. Mr. Creighton's memo about gender exempts biographical details of historically significant figures. Still, any references must be purely incidental, according to the April memo. Dr. Bell removed 2 weeks of study about Viking men and women. He said Viking mythological poems often featured gender-changing gods like Loki and Odin, material he no longer felt comfortable teaching. When asked about Dr. Bell's case, Mr. Creighton suggested that professors not make preemptive decisions and rather submit materials to the university system for the review. Dr. Bell went a different route. He believed that future Texas Tech students will be unprepared to deal with normal people in the world that they are going to interact with. He recently accepted a new job at a public university on the East Coast. A faculty senate survey from May found that about 50% of respondents changed the course content without being asked to comply with the new directives. Survey respondents also said they worried about irreparable reputational damage. One said Mr. Creighton's directives amounted to using a chainsaw to remove a splinter. Mr. Creighton shrugged off the concerns. He said many professors were supportive of the changes, though they were less vocal, and noted other university systems were implementing course content reviews. Ours is absolutely the most deliberative and respectful of academic freedom, he said, adding, it had never been more exciting to have an opportunity to be a faculty member at the Texas Tech University system. Sherry Sylvester, a fellow at the Texas Public Policy Foundation, a conservative think tank, called Mr. Creighton's effort fearless and meticulous, and said legislation authored by Mr. Creighton had been critical in wresting control of universities from faculty members. Texas is the model for the nation in returning our universities again to places of open debate, free inquiry, getting rid of ideological indoctrination, and creating degrees of value for students, Ms. Sylvester said, adding, faculty members need to remember that they are state employees. At the faculty meeting this spring, a couple dozen professors questioned administrators, including Ronald Hendrick, Texas Tech University's top academic officer. Dr. Hendrick, caught between his enraged faculty and Mr. Creighton's plan, said he did not know the Texas Tech system would be using AI in the effort. In the interview, Professor Schilling said her report hallucinated information about a course she was not teaching. It did refer to one book she taught, however, Voice of the Fish by Lars Horn, who says he is transmasculine. The book, which described the author as exploring the trans experience through themes of water, fish, and mythology, must be switched out. Ms. Schiller did not make the changes. Rather, she left the university and started at Grinnell College this month. I loved my job here until this year, she said. U.S. immigration crackdown. Minnesota sued Texas governor over his refusal to extradite ICE agent. A federal agent facing assault charges in Minnesota had been jailed in Texas since May. Governor Greg Abbott had not granted an extradition request. By Ernesto Londoño. Minnesota's attorney general on Tuesday sued Governor Greg Abbott of Texas over his refusal to extradite an ICE agent facing assault charges in connection with a shooting during the Trump administration's immigration crackdown in the state. The agent, Christian Castro, had been held at a jail in South Texas since May on an arrest warrant issued by the county prosecutor in Minneapolis, where he faced 4 felony assault charges. Prosecutors in Minnesota accused Mr. Castro of firing a shot through the front door of a Minneapolis duplex on January 14th after a high-speed chase. The shot wounded a Venezuelan immigrant, Julio C. Sosa Celis. U.S. Immigration and Customs Enforcement suspended Mr. Castro upon determining that the agent falsely claimed that he fired his weapon after 3 assailants brutally assaulted him with a broom and a shovel. Surveillance video that captured the incident contradicted that account. Mr. Abbott, a Republican, had not responded to an extradition request from his counterpart in Minnesota, Governor Tim Walz, a Democrat. Under Texas law, a person may be held on an extradition warrant for up to 90 days. Governor Abbott is trying to shield Castro from being held accountable for these serious charges By refusing to extradite him to Minnesota, Keith Ellison, Minnesota's Attorney General, said in a statement, Mr. Abbott's inaction, he added, violates federal law and Texas law. In an email, a spokeswoman for Mr. Abbott declined to comment. The lawsuit contended that governors had an obligation to turn over a person wanted on a criminal warrant from another state once the person's identity was confirmed. Minnesota officials said it was exceedingly rare for governors to ignore extradition requests. Mr. Abbott had approved several other Minnesota extradition requests in recent weeks, Mr. Ellison said. Mr. Ellison and Mary Moriarty, the elected county attorney in Minneapolis, said that officials in Mr. Abbott's office told them this week that the governor did not intend to act on the request to send Mr. Castro to Minnesota. Ms. Moriarty's office believed Mr. Castro could flee to Mexico if he was released, she said. She cited unspecified links she said the agent had to that country. We do believe he is a flight risk, she said during a news conference. Mr. Abbott had long argued that states should help enforce federal immigration law. Mr. Walls and Mr. Ellison, also a Democrat, had been stridently critical of the Trump administration's immigration policies. The lawsuit, filed in federal court in the Southern District of Texas, asked a judge to order Mr. Abbott to sign the extradition order. If that did not happen immediately, the Attorney General's office was asking the court to block Mr. Castro's release from custody until the extradition matter was resolved. U.S. politics. Trump fired the watchdogs. The replacements had a different mission. President Trump was installing his allies in the offices of Inspector General, which were meant to provide independent government oversight, by Luke Broadwater. One federal inspector general, a former Republican congressman, had spent recent weeks lavishing praise on President Trump while attacking the president's rival, Governor Gavin Newsom, Democrat of California. Another inspector general appointed by Mr. Trump had recently singled out Attorney General Letitia James of New York, one of the president's most hated targets, as the Trump administration withheld funds for her state. Mr. Trump had inserted a right-wing operative, a co-author of the Conservative Project 2025 document, to take over the Inspector General's office that would be in charge of any internal investigation into the botched repairs of the Lincoln Memorial Reflecting Pool. During the first year of Mr. Trump's second term, his approach to dealing with federal inspectors general, who were supposed to be apolitical, was to fire them and slash funding for the offices. Since the mass firings, the president appointed some government watchdogs with overtly political backgrounds. They had directed the investigations toward allegations of fraud at the state level, instead of targeting the agencies within the administration that they were supposed to scrutinize. The president wanted his own IGs, said Michael J. Missal, who spent 9 years as Inspector General for the Department of Veterans Affairs. When you have your own IGs, you lose the credibility and integrity of the work. If people think that you are doing it to support the administration, then the whole concept that was created in 1978 of the independent, nonpartisan Inspectors General goes away. Taylor Rogers, a White House spokeswoman, said Mr. Trump had hired highly qualified and accomplished individuals who would carry out his mission of targeting fraud. The latest example of Mr. Trump's inserting a political actor into a nonpartisan watchdog role occurred amid public furor over the reflecting pool fiasco. Alarmed over the Trump administration's botched repairs of the reflecting pool and the president's attempt to falsely blame the failures on left-wing vandals, Democratic lawmakers urged the Interior Department's Inspector General to investigate. The Trump administration's response was to insert a right-wing operative to take over the office that would carry out the investigation. Dennis Kirk was among the authors of Project 2025, a collection of conservative policy proposals published before the 2024 election. They plan to install Mr. Kirk as the Interior Department Inspector General sounded alarm bells in the world of government watchdogs and among Democrats on Capitol Hill, and not merely because he could thwart an internal investigation into the reflecting pool. Through a spokesman, Mr. Kirk declined to comment. The White House voiced support for Mr. Kirk in a statement. Mr. Missal was one of at least 20 inspectors general who were fired or demoted by Mr. Trump in the first 6 months of the president's second term. The mass purge, which was accompanied by staff reductions of up to 30% in some offices, resulted in inspectors general offices without permanent leaders and a culture of fear that workers could be fired for doing their jobs. As Mr. Trump filled some of the positions, he selected people with political backgrounds, and they had made it the mission of their organizations to look outside the Trump administration for fraud and wrongdoing. Inspectors general, by law, were tasked with preventing and detecting fraud, waste, and abuse related to the agency while promoting efficiency in agency programs and operations. They are located inside respective federal agencies and are designed to act independently and in a nonpartisan manner. About half of federal inspectors general were subject to Senate confirmation. Anthony D'Esposito was a former Republican congressman who Mr. Trump named Inspector General for the Labor Department. Instead of scrutinizing his own agency, he said publicly that he was working side by side with the administrator of the department to find fraud in these states. In a series of recent social media posts and public appearances, Mr. D'Esposito had heaped praise on Mr. Trump and attacked his political rivals, such as Mr. Newsom. He also gave a speech last week at one of Mr. Trump's events on Long Island, meant to rally support for Republican candidates in the area. "I have no problem with them going after fraud. I want them to go after fraud," said Mark Greenblatt, who was the Inspector General for the Interior Department before Mr. Trump fired him last year. "It is a question of whether the IG is part of that effort. They are taking themselves out of their role of overseeing the department." As for Mr. D'Esposito's exuberant praise of the president, Mr. Greenblatt said, "It is just unimaginable that an IG would write like that. You are not supposed to be a cheerleader for the administration." Thomas March Bell, a lawyer who worked for Capitol Hill Republicans before Mr. Trump installed him as the Inspector General for the Department of Health and Human Services, had gone after Ms. James, one of Mr. Trump's biggest rivals. The administration suspended millions of dollars in funding for New York after Mr. Bell accused the state of being weak on fraud. Some watchdogs had still shown signs of independence. The Inspector General for the Department of Homeland Security clashed with the department's former secretary, Kristi Noem, for instance, over allegations that she and her deputies had systematically obstructed the work. There was evidence that the firings and staff reductions impeded the work of inspectors general, who were meant to be the eyes of the taxpayers on the respective agencies. Inspectors general assigned to cabinet-level agencies issued 15% fewer audits and 25% fewer investigative reports in the first half of fiscal year 2026, compared with the average of the past 5 years, according to research conducted by the Partnership for Public Service, a nonprofit that works on civil service issues. Five departments issued at least 30% fewer audit reports, and five issued at least 30% fewer investigative reports. The offices with the largest staffing cuts were also the ones with the largest declines in investigative reports, said Chris Piper, a senior manager with the group. Still within the Inspector General community, the nomination of Mr. Kirk was considered a pivot beyond merely cutting those agencies. Former Inspectors General said they are being politicized. Mr. Kirk was a former advisor to Tulsi Gabbard when she served as the Director of National Intelligence and a staff member at the Conservative Heritage Foundation. The Trump administration's efforts to rush through repairs to the reflecting pool ended in a debacle earlier this year. Under Secretary Doug Burgum, the Interior Department approved no-bid contracts for vendors, citing tight deadlines in an effort to bypass scrutiny of the renovations, according to a New York Times investigation. A hastily installed blue lining on the pool began to peel, and new water purification systems failed to prevent a bloom of algae that turned the pool green, a major embarrassment for Mr. Trump. The president blamed vandals, but the Justice Department dropped charges against one defendant, telling the court that the contractor was to blame for the problems. Democrats feared that no real investigation will be conducted. This is in some ways unsurprising because this was all right in Project 2025, said Representative Jared Huffman of California, the highest-ranking Democrat on the House Natural Resources Committee, who was among the Democrats calling for an investigation. They laid out the purge of the civil service and the consolidation of these independent entities within the government under executive power, under direct executive power. And then they called for a second step, which was to repopulate all these positions with heritage-trained political stooges. Mr. Huffman noted that in past administrations, including during Mr. Trump's first term, inspectors general were responsive to requests from lawmakers. If partisans occupied the roles instead of career professionals, that could change. It means the purpose is upended totally, he said. You are not getting a meaningful, independent review of government waste, fraud, and abuse. You are getting another politically weaponized tool for Donald Trump. Trump administration. Judge releases woman accused of vandalizing World War II memorial. Prosecutors led by Jeanine Pirro, the U.S. attorney in Washington, argued that Melissa Ferris posed a flight risk and asked the court to reverse its decision. By Dan Watson. A federal judge on Monday ordered the release of a woman charged with vandalism.

prosecutors that she remain in custody while awaiting trial on two felony charges. The move elicited fierce pushback from Jeanine Pirro, the U.S. Attorney for the District of Columbia, whose job security remained in question over her handling of a separate case involving what President Trump insistently described as vandalism at the Lincoln Memorial reflecting pool. On Monday, Magistrate Judge Matthew J. Sharbach ordered Ms. Ferris to remain outside Washington, report to federal pretrial officials in Ohio, and surrender her passport. She was also ordered to stay away from the memorial. The judge did not impose electronic monitoring or require a third-party custodian, restrictions that prosecutors later requested. Federal prosecutors led by Ms. Pirro asked the court to reverse the decision, arguing that Melissa L. Ferris posed an exceptionally high risk of flight. In a motion filed Monday, prosecutors cited evidence that Ms. Ferris, 41, searched for bus and airline tickets on the day the incident took place, as well as her lack of stable housing or ties to Washington and a previous failure to appear in court. Ms. Pirro criticized the judge's decision in a statement. "If anyone is a flight risk, it is certainly her," she said. Ms. Ferris of Elizabethtown, Kentucky, was charged on Friday with two federal felonies after investigators said she spray-painted "Clean Hands Dirty" on the memorial and splattered paint on the stonework. Prosecutors said she also poured detergent into a fountain, causing it to fill with foam and bubbles. The National Park Service estimated that cleanup and restoration costs exceeded $1,000, and the memorial was closed for most of the day, according to the filing. Ms. Ferris live-streamed the incident and later posted videos in which she acknowledged that she had defaced federal property and predicted that the police would pursue her. The next morning, she turned herself in at the federal courthouse in Alexandria, Virginia. Days earlier, Ms. Ferris had been cited by U.S. Park Police for unlawfully camping on federal property a few blocks north of the World War II memorial. Earlier this month, President Trump publicly criticized Ms. Pirro, a key ally, over her handling of another case involving what he said was vandalism at the Lincoln Memorial reflecting pool. Mr. Trump said Ms. Pirro had choked after her office dropped charges against a man accused of damaging it. Ms. Pirro concluded that the damage had been caused by faulty installation. Hours after publicly criticizing Ms. Pirro, Mr. Trump met with her in the White House, though she was not fired and did not offer her resignation, according to two people briefed on the outcome. The president also denounced the vandalism of the World War II memorial, calling it an insult to Americans who died in the war. In a Truth Social post on Friday, he linked the episode to the recent controversy over the reflecting pool. In a social media post on the same day, Ms. Pirro wrote that defacing the memorial was a despicable attack on a sacred monument honoring the Americans who fought and died for our freedom. She also noted that the felony charges in the case carried a potential punishment of up to 10 years in prison. Israel-Hamas ceasefire. Deadly Israeli strike on Gaza Cafe raised doubts about progress on peace plan. After President Trump's envoy, Jared Kushner, visited Israel to advance a stalled plan for demilitarizing and rebuilding Gaza, the Israeli military said it targeted Hamas commanders by Efrat Livni and Abu Bakr Bashir. The Israeli military on Tuesday carried out a deadly strike on a seaside cafe in Gaza City after President Trump's son-in-law, Jared Kushner, visited Israel in an effort to restart American peace efforts. Mr. Kushner met in Jerusalem on Monday with the Israeli Prime Minister, Benjamin Netanyahu, in an attempt to advance Mr. Trump's 15-point proposal for disarming Hamas, restoring calm to Gaza, and beginning the reconstruction of the war-torn enclave. Last month, Mr. Trump announced

0: Board of Peace reached an agreement with Hamas to disarm, and the agreement stipulated in part that Israel must fulfill the obligations under the October ceasefire deal, which called for immediately suspending Israeli attacks. The airstrike on Tuesday killed at least 7 people, including a child, and wounded 14, according to Dr. Mohammed Abu Salmaya, head of Al-Shifa Hospital. Several of those were in critical condition, and medical workers were trying to save their lives, he said. In a statement, the Israeli military said that it had struck Hamas commanders planning to attack Israeli troops in the northern Gaza Strip, adding that steps were taken to mitigate harm to civilians. It noted in a separate statement that one of those targeted had infiltrated Israeli territory and participated in the October 7th massacre, referring to the 2023 Hamas-led attack on southern Israel that ignited the war in Gaza. Soon after Mr. Trump announced the disarmament agreement with Hamas, Mr. Netanyahu rejected it. On Tuesday, Israel's defense minister, Israel Katz, said the strike signaled Israel's unwavering position. "We eliminate threats, take out terrorists, and exact a price from anyone who took part in the October 7th massacre," Mr. Katz wrote on social media, adding that this was how the Israeli military acted today, and that is how it will continue to act with force in order to protect soldiers and ensure peace and security. Mr. Katz said that Israel's policy in Gaza had been made clear by him and Mr. Netanyahu. After the meeting with Mr. Kushner on Monday, Mr. Netanyahu's office said in an English-language statement that the two sides had deep and constructive discussions. In a separate Hebrew-language statement to the local news media, the Israeli government was more circumspect about the prospects for progress. The Israeli attack hit a seaside cafe named the Sweet and the Bitter, located near Gaza's port. Fayez Krika, a local journalist who had been in the port area at the time, said he had just stepped out of his car when he heard an explosion. He said that the area had been crowded, as usual on a summer day, and that he saw dead and wounded people blown toward the sea. Dr. Basim Naim, a member of the Hamas Political Bureau, called the attack treacherous. He said in a statement that the Board of Peace bore responsibility for the continued killing, arguing that some of these statements were interpreted as a green light for further bloodshed. Mr. Kushner, in a Fox News interview published on Monday, said that progress had been made in his meetings, but that time will tell whether the plan will be implemented, saying Hamas must first show willingness to disarm. "We will not allow Gaza to be rebuilt until demilitarization occurs," Mr. Kushner said. "We are also not going to restrict Israel's right to defend itself if there are any imminent threats." Referring to Hamas, he added, "If they don't follow through now on their commitment, everyone will see that they are not genuine about peace, and then Israel will have a lot more support from the United States and others to go and finish the job." There had been significant disagreement over the sequencing of the plan, which U.S. officials envisioned as a phased process, with Hamas turning over its weapons in stages, while Israel gradually withdrew from the enclave. Israel insisted that its forces would not carry out any withdrawal until Hamas was disarmed. When Mr. Kushner met with Hamas officials on Sunday in Egypt before heading to Israel, they presented him with a list of what they said were Israel's violations of the October ceasefire agreement, according to a Hamas official and 2 people briefed on the talks. They said Mr. Kushner promised to speak to Mr. Netanyahu about Israel's upholding its end of the agreement. Mamdani administration. Mayor Mamdani wore a bike helmet finally. The mayor, an enthusiastic cyclist, appeared to have heeded New Yorkers' advice that he practice safer biking, by Emma G. Fitzsimmons. New Yorkers delighted in spotting Mayor Zoran Mamdani riding around the city on a bicycle. Some scolded him for his failure to use a helmet. It seemed he had listened. Mr. Mamdani posted a video on social media on Tuesday, showing him viewing comments on his phone about his not wearing a helmet. Then he unboxed one at City Hall and fit it on his head. "Safety first, New York," he said. "See you out there." Mr. Mamdani had been an avid city bike user, bragging about the many miles he logged. New Yorkers had posted photos and videos of him on a bike, wearing his omnipresent suit and tie, with his security team trailing him on two wheels. His decision to highlight bike safety came as the city saw a rise in crashes involving electric bicycles and scooters. A 17-year-old who died recently in a crash in Manhattan was riding an illegal electric bike and was not wearing a helmet. Experts said that wearing a helmet could reduce the risk of head and brain injuries. City officials also encouraged New Yorkers to follow the 15 miles per hour speed limit for electric bikes and scooters. Many New Yorkers ride city bikes without helmets, complaining that it was difficult to carry around a helmet during the day, or that doing so required forethought, hindering the ability to take an impromptu trip. Headgear could also be a tricky matter for elected officials. It could mess up their hair during a photo opportunity or make them look goofy. Former Mayor Bill de Blasio was teased over his bright orange bucket hat. Former Governor Andrew M. Cuomo was known to avoid wearing a safety helmet when he ventured onto subway tracks with reporters. The reaction to the mayor's mea culpa video was positive. "My mom would be so proud," one person commented on social media. Another said, "Real men wear helmets." Ben Furnas, the executive director of Transportation Alternatives, a group that promotes cycling, said helmets were important, but so were street safety upgrades. "It is great to see the mayor embrace bicycling, and it is never a bad idea to wear a helmet," he said. "The best way to keep people on bikes safe, proven all around the world, is a high-quality bike lane network that keeps people on foot and on bike safe and our streets more calm and orderly." Music. Frank Beard, beardless drummer for ZZ Top, died at 77. The only member of the Texas Power Trio without a beard, he propelled the band's blend of boogie, southern rock, and blues for more than a half century. By Ishani Desai. Frank Beard, whose drumming propelled the music of the hit-making Texas power trio ZZ Top for more than a half century, died on Monday. He was 77. Mr. Beard's bandmate, Billy Gibbons, announced the death on social media. He did not cite a cause or say where Mr. Beard died. "Today, Elwood and I lost a great friend and collaborator," Mr. Gibbons wrote, referring to Elwood Francis, ZZ Top's bassist since 2021, "and the world lost one of the most naturally innovative drummers and a great and true son of Texas. His signature backbeat was key to keeping ZZ on top." Starting in the early 1970s, the powerful blend of boogie, southern rock, and blues made ZZ Top arena rock stars. The band found a new level of fame in the 1980s, after Mr. Gibbons and the bassist, Dusty Hill, grew their signature 20-inch beards and produced a series of synthesizer-driven singles, notably Legs and Sharp Dressed Man, that entered heavy rotation on MTV. That Mr. Beard was the only member of ZZ Top without a beard, he limited himself to a mustache, was a source of humor for fans. Politics. Fake polls in Wisconsin and California were part of a social experiment. Median Strategies revealed that recent polls from the firm were intended to expose how easily false results could be spread by Ruth Aguilinick and Caroline Soler. An organization that released public election polling in recent weeks withdrew the results of two surveys, revealing that it had fabricated the polls as part of a short-term social experiment meant to expose how quickly false information could spread. One of these surveys, released by the group Median Strategies, claimed that Francesca Hong was leading the Wisconsin Democratic primary for governor by more than 20 percentage points. She went on to lose by less than 1 percentage point. Another, shared by Mayor Karen Bass on X in a since-deleted post, showed Ms. Bass leading Nithya Raman by nearly 12 percentage points in the Los Angeles mayoral runoff. On Monday, Median Strategies withdrew those results, saying they should not be treated as genuine polling data. In a statement posted to the organization's website, Median Strategies said the fabricated results were intended to examine how purported polling information could enter and spread through the political information ecosystem without independent verification. Median Strategies did not respond to a request for further comment on the incident. The false polls, particularly the one from the California race, spread widely after being picked up by the California Post and various social media polling aggregators. The results, however, were not published by multiple major polling aggregators and were not included in the New York Times' poll trackers because the group did not respond to questions about the methodology. The experiment came as the number of public pollsters had skyrocketed, with around 30 new pollsters cropping up so far this year. The large number of surveys coming from new previously untested pollsters had made it increasingly difficult to judge survey quality. While these new pollsters may be unproven, the vast majority appeared to be real. In Wisconsin, the Median Strategies results were largely in line with the other public polls, all of which greatly underestimated Ms. Hong's opponent, David Crowley, igniting a wave of criticism of the value of primary polling. What Median Strategies hoped to accomplish by adding false polls into a saturated marketplace was unclear, even to experts in the field. "It does not make sense as a social experiment. What are you measuring?" said Mia Costa, a government professor at Dartmouth College. "How do you know who was exposed and who was not? This is just wreaking havoc in an election with real stakes and no real interest in understanding the effects of what you are doing. The revelation of such an experiment and how easily the false results spread exposed a challenge in a polling world where incentives are high to produce polls that attract attention, and the cost of a low-quality poll was relatively modest. The bar to doing a poll had gotten so low that it was easy to get through without adhering to typical industry standards," said Josh Pasek, a political science professor at the University of Michigan. "As a result, these bad actors could quickly manipulate our understanding of a race. The fake polls, which were first reported by the Los Angeles Times, also drew attention to the increasing reliance on low-quality polls and betting markets to inform the public's understanding in races where little information was otherwise available. Additionally, it called into question how information of varying quality might move the needle in betting markets like Kalshi and Polymarket. The ability to manipulate even a marginal amount of information could have a disproportionate impact on the markets," Dr. Pasek said. Ms. Bass's election odds showed slight improvement in the betting markets after the Median Strategy poll was reported, while no changes were seen in Wisconsin. In the statement, Median Strategies claimed that no one involved received any compensation or financial benefit from the project, and that none of those involved held or traded any position in the various prediction or betting mechanisms. Without further explanation, the statement about the experiment ended with a message that stood in contrast to the confused reaction that followed from people throughout the polling world. "Thank you for your understanding." This concludes the presentation of the New York Times for Wednesday, August 19th, 2026. My name is Elizabeth Ingber with the Talking Information Center. As always, thank you.
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2: Here's the forecast for the Boston and South Shore area on the Talking Information Center from the National Weather Service. For today, mostly sunny, temperatures in the mid-80s, clear overnight, temperatures only in the upper 60s. For Thursday, partly sunny, temperatures back into the mid-80s. The sun rose this morning at 5:57, setting at 7:39 this evening. Stay tuned for more heading your way next on the Talking Information Center.
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8: This is Anne reading from the Washington Post on Wednesday, August 19th. U.S. debt is set to hit $40 trillion months earlier than expected as bond yields rise. By Steve Thompson and Riley Began. The U.S. national debt is likely to surpass $40 trillion this week, months earlier than forecasters previously expected, in part because of billions of dollars in lost revenue from President Donald Trump's invalidated tariffs. The lost revenue has forced the Treasury Department to borrow more rapidly to cover the nation's bills. 6 months ago, the nonpartisan Congressional Budget Office, CBO, projected that total borrowing would top out at $39.4 trillion this fiscal year, but on Monday, Treasury reported that the debt stood at $39.9 trillion and counting. The faster accumulation of debt comes at a perilous moment. An array of concerns, including inflation, the war in Iran, and rising debt levels around the world, are driving investors to dump government bonds. On Tuesday, the interest rates that investors demanded on 30-year U.S. Treasury bonds spiked to their highest level in nearly two decades. This year, annual interest payments on the debt are projected to top $1 trillion, according to the CBO, about the size of the Pentagon budget. More rapid borrowing also means the next deadline for raising the legal debt limit is likely to arrive ahead of schedule. Just last year, Congress set the debt limit at $41.1 trillion. Budget analysts now say borrowing could hit that threshold by early next year, forcing lawmakers either to suspend it or raise it again to avoid the risk of an economy-shaking default. Trump has already focused on the debt limit, which has repeatedly plunged Washington into a dangerous game of legislative chicken. Late last month, the president urged the Senate to address the ever-looming debt ceiling disaster before leaving town for its August recess. Senate leaders did not comply, but Majority Leader John Thune, Republican South Dakota, told reporters at the time that we'll have to be dealing with it. He added, $40 trillion in debt. Seems to me that should get our attention. For the past quarter century, the national debt has grown under both parties. Through the tax cuts of the George W. Bush era, the wars in Iraq and Afghanistan, the Great Recession, the 2017 Trump tax cuts, and the nearly $2 trillion Biden administration initiative to prop up the economy during the coronavirus pandemic. Trump pledged during his first campaign in 2016 to eliminate the debt within 8 years. Instead, it has doubled since he first took office. This year, the gap between the spending and revenue was already expected to approach $2 trillion. The CBO reported in February. Days later, the U.S. Supreme Court struck down Trump's Liberation Day tariffs, cutting federal revenue by an estimated $250 billion. The Treasury has also increased borrowing lately to build up its cash reserves. Military spending tied to the conflict with Iran could add more to the debt in the months ahead, according to the Bipartisan Policy Center, a nonpartisan Washington think tank that tracks federal spending. Our current fiscal trajectory is plainly unsustainable, and that's the best-case scenario, BBC President and CEO Margaret Spellings said in a statement. AI disruption, a recession, global war, or any number of other events could quickly push us over the edge from a challenge into a full-blown crisis. Even in the rosiest scenarios, we're speeding toward a cliff and refusing to turn the wheel. In an email, White House spokesman Kush Desai said that the Trump administration remains focused on slashing waste, fraud, and abuse across the federal government while accelerating economic growth, policies that will get America's debt-to-GDP ratio trending in the right direction. So far, Washington lawmakers have raised or suspended the debt limit every time it has been reached, but often after dramatic, deadline-pushing partisan battles. Even these near misses have rattled markets and carried a price. Standard & Poor's, Fitch, and Moody's have each downgraded the credit rating of U.S. government debt since 2011, moves tied at least partly to debt ceiling brinksmanship. Congress last raised the debt limit in quieter fashion, adding $5 trillion to the debt ceiling as part of the One Big Beautiful Bill Act, the Republicans' marquee tax and spending law. Measures to raise the debt ceiling often include spending cuts aimed at reducing the annual budget deficit. But the One Big Beautiful Bill Act, which Trump signed in July 2025, did the opposite. That law added $4.7 trillion to projected deficits over the next decade, according to CBO estimates. According to preliminary projections by the BBC, Washington is on track to next hit the debt limit between late winter and midsummer 2027. Based on the latest borrowing figures, the center's estimate is trending toward the earlier end of that range, Shaki Akabas, the center's vice president of economic policy, said in a statement. Hitting the debt ceiling would not by itself trigger a default. Once the borrowing limit is reached, Treasury can pay bills by drawing on its cash reserves and using stopgap accounting maneuvers known as extraordinary measures, which typically buy another 6 to 9 months, according to the BPC. Only after that runs out does the government reach what's known as the X date, when the Treasury risks running out of cash and defaulting on its obligations. If Republicans lose one or both chambers of Congress in the November 3rd midterm elections, they could attempt to raise the debt limit in the lame duck period during November and December, before the new Congress is seated in January. Otherwise, they could be forced to make policy concessions to Democrats that Republicans in the White House would prefer not to make. But raising the debt ceiling could prove challenging even under total GOP control, especially in the House, where the GOP holds a slim majority. Party leaders would be forced to win over their first fiscal hawks, who have previously revolted when a debt ceiling increase was not accompanied by an agreement to cut spending. You have to raise the debt limit just the same way that you have to pay your credit card bill, said Mark Goldwine, senior policy director for the Committee for a Responsible Federal Budget, a nonpartisan group focused on deficit reduction. It reflects spending choices you've already made, he said. But if you keep getting credit card bills that are more than you can afford, it's probably a good time to reassess how much you're spending or to get a second job, right? Annual interest payments on the debt show now consume about 19% of federal revenue, according to the Peter G. Peterson Foundation, a nonpartisan group that tracks the debt and advocates for fiscal discipline, and are projected to climb to 26% by 2036. Interest costs are paying for your past, not paying for your future, said Peterson Foundation Chief Executive Michael Peterson, and unfairly burden future generations. It's immoral, too, year after year, trillion after trillion, just keep borrowing the money, not paying your bills for immediate consumption, and deferring not only the principal balance, but the interest costs onto our kids and grandkids, he said. Peterson pointed to Social Security as a preview of what happens when Washington puts off big problems. Unless Congress acts, the program's trust fund is projected to become insolvent in 2032, triggering an automatic 22% cut in benefits. Can a democracy that's run by all of us collectively make tough decisions to sacrifice in the short term for long-term benefit? Peterson said the political system hasn't risen to this challenge in recent decades. Trump seeks to open millions of acres of national forests to roads. By Jake Spring. The Trump administration Tuesday proposed a full repeal of a rule that for decades has prevented road building and logging inside tens of millions of acres of near-pristine national forests, a move that environmental advocates fear could fragment already threatened woodlands. The Agriculture Department said that the 2001 Roadless Area Conservation Rule, often called the Roadless Rule, was outdated and that greater flexibility was needed to combat the growing threat of wildfires on public land. Roads can provide greater access for firefighting crews and can serve as fire breaks. Our forests can't afford another decade of inaction. Across the country, we've watched preventable conditions, overgrown stands, insect outbreaks and disease, turn healthy landscapes into tinderboxes, Agriculture Secretary Brooke Rollins said in a statement. For too long, outdated restrictions have kept tens of millions of forested acres off limits to the very treatments that improve forest health and reduce wildfire risk to our communities, she added. The existing rule also prohibits commercial logging in areas that the Forest Service has officially designated as inventoried roadless areas or areas of national forest deemed to be generally undeveloped. Advocacy groups criticize the move as opening up vast areas of largely untouched forests to degradation. They argue the changes could lead to more fires as humans, who are the cause of 9 out of 10 fires, gain easier access to remote areas of national forest through new roadways. Opening our backcountry forests to more roads and development, and therefore more ignitions, is also not a wildfire solution and never will be, Josh Hicks, Conservation Campaign Director at the Wilderness Society, said in a statement. Wildfires have become an increasingly large part of the Forest Service's job as climate change ramps up the intensity of the blazes. In mid-July, federal fire officials declared the highest level of fire preparedness, the earliest they have raised the alert level that high in 10 years. Earlier this month, major fires in Washington State forced evacuation in Spokane. The proposal will be opened for public comment for 30 days, after which USDA can make revisions and finalize the policy. The repeal of the rule is sure to face legal challenges if it is finalized, as several groups vowed to sue after Rollins said last year she intended to rescind the policy. The protections currently apply to more than 44 million acres of inventoried roadless area out of the 193 million acres in the National Forest System, according to USDA, which houses the Forest Service. Rescinding the rule would also open up these areas to logging. More than 95% of those areas are in the western state of Alaska, Arizona, California, Montana, Nevada, New Mexico, Oregon, Utah, Washington State, and Wyoming, the department said. The proposed repeal would not affect Colorado and Idaho, which have state-level roadless restrictions. Repealing the roadless rule goes further than policies from President Donald Trump's first term to allow development in national forests. In 2020, the Trump administration exempted Tongass National Forest in Alaska from roadless protections, which Alaska Republicans argued would help the state economy, opening up 9.3 million acres to logging. USDA said in its statement that the repeal would allow individual forest managers to make decisions tailored to the land they are overseeing without mandating road building or timber production. Last year, Trump issued an executive order mandating that the Agriculture and Interior Departments increase timber production to reduce wildfire risk and boost exports. Montana, Utah, and Wyoming's governors praised the repeal in a joint statement with USDA. For 25 years, the heavy thumb of Washington, D.C. has hindered Montana's ability to properly manage wildfire risks and road development on nearly 60% of Forest Service land across the Treasure State, Montana Governor Greg Gianforte said. Today's long overdue decision will empower states like Montana to pursue proper forest management on federal lands with local communities in mind. Environmental advocates worried this flexibility will essentially remove a barrier to mining and logging that will destroy critical wildlife habitat. The roadless area conservation rule is the only thing preventing much of our wildest remaining national forests from industrial development, said Alex Craven, forest campaign manager at the Sierra Club. These forests offer critical habitat for wildlife, providing clean, fresh air and water for millions, and contains vast swaths of the last remaining old-growth forests in the country, Craven said. Politics drove anti-Semitism probes against Ivy League schools, DOJ whistleblower says. By Jeremy Robach and Danielle Douglas Gabriel. The Trump administration task force charged with investigating anti-Semitism on Ivy League campuses pressured universities into punitive settlements despite turning up little to no evidence of systemic abuse, according to a whistleblower complaint made public Tuesday. The complaint, filed by Haley Van Arum, a former career attorney in the Justice Department's Civil Rights Division, who said she was involuntarily detailed to work on the probes last year, alleged that the outcomes of investigations into schools like Harvard, Brown, and Columbia were predetermined without regard to the evidence in a politically mandated effort to suspend their government funding and grab headlines. When career attorneys raised objections that the evidence did not support the administration's positions or the tactics it was pursuing, including targeting Muslim professors for interviews, they were overruled and ignored, she said. Ms. Van Arum and other DOJ assignees repeatedly warned that funding suspensions lacked legal basis and that evidence did not support findings of violations at Brown, Van Arum's attorneys wrote in the 25-page filing, adding, in the case of Columbia and Harvard, no complete investigation was conducted. Van Arum left the Justice Department in May 2025, her attorneys said, because she was unwilling to be made vulnerable to further participation in politically motivated investigations unsupported by facts and contrary to law. Her disclosures Tuesday could bolster concerns raised by critics that the administration's self-proclaimed push to combat anti-Semitism on campus was, in fact, an effort to punish schools it deemed ideologically opposed to its agenda. Van Arum's account raised questions about past settlements the administration has struck with universities under investigation, as well as pending probes that have yet to be resolved. A spokesperson for the Justice Department said it stands behind the integrity of these investigations. Van Arum's attorneys filed her complaint Monday with the Republican chairs and senior Democrats on the House and Senate Judiciary Committees. The document was released Tuesday by Representative Jamie Raskin, Maryland, the top Democrat on the House Judiciary Committee. From the start of the Trump administration's ferocious attack on universities, it has been apparent that its investigations have been structured deliberately to harass and intimidate rather than protect anyone from discrimination, Raskin said in a letter to Harmeet K. Dillon, head of the Justice Department's Civil Rights Division. Since President Donald Trump's return to the White House last year, he has waged an aggressive campaign to crack down on anti-Jewish bias as well as diversity, equity, and inclusion at the nation's most prestigious schools, cutting off billions of dollars in research funding to bring universities to heel. Large-scale pro-Palestinian protests erupted on many college campuses following the October 7, 2023 terrorist attacks by Hamas and Israel's scorched earth retaliatory invasion of Gaza. Amid those demonstrations, some Jewish students have alleged schools have done little to protect them from targeting and harassment. Universities have generally said they are working to find the right balance between the First Amendment rights of protesters and the safety of the students. The effort has also divided the Jewish community, with some members welcoming Trump's high-profile push against anti-Semitism and others criticizing it as pretext to undermine free speech in educational institutions. These attacks unleashed an unprecedented wave of vile anti-Semitic discrimination, vandalism, and violence against our citizens, especially in our schools and on our campuses, Trump wrote in an executive order establishing the task force just days into his second term. DOJ and the other agencies involved, including the Departments of Health and Human Services and Education, made it clear their first priority was universities. Attorneys for Van Arum said in her complaint that she was among a number of Justice Department lawyers involuntarily pulled from jobs investigating pressing civil rights matters and detailed in February 2025 to HHS to pursue anti-Semitism concerns. Her complaint primarily focused on the group's investigations of three Ivy League universities, Harvard, Columbia, and Brown. In the case of Brown, Van Arum alleged her team was surprised to discover the administration had blocked more than $500 million in federal funding to the school before its investigation was complete. In the end, she alleged her team did not find evidence to support the administration's claims that the university leaders had systematically violated Title VI of the Civil Rights Act, which prohibits discrimination based on race, color, or national origin in its dealings with Jewish students. But a top HHS official on the task force, Daniel Shee, reportedly told its members that there's no way we're going to get a letter of no violation cleared by administration higher-ups and pushed the task force to pursue a settlement with the university instead, Van Arum's lawyers said. Van Arum also said she and other task force members were asked to interview Muslim professors on the campus, not because of any complaints lodged against them, but to see what they might say in hopes that it could be cast as anti-Semitic. Brown, in July 2025, opted to settle with the Justice Department, agreeing to spend $50 million over 10 years on workforce development programs in Rhode Island, where the school is based, while admitting no wrongdoing. An HHS spokesperson did not immediately respond to requests for comment on Van Arum's claims Tuesday. Brian Clark, a spokesperson for Brown, did not comment on the whistleblower's allegations, but in a statement Tuesday, he stressed that Brown was never informed of any finding that the university had violated the law despite its decision to settle. A freeze on funding for the university's federally responded medical and health sciences research had posed enormous challenges for Brown's research mission and financial sustainability, and if left unaddressed, would have undermined our ability to conduct life-saving research and to offer our students a world-class education, Clark said. In the case of Columbia, Van Arum said DOJ's representatives on the task force were given only hours to review claims that officials hoped to cite to justify an administration finding that the university had violated Jewish students' civil rights. In some cases, she suggested the claims involved little more than activist expression of support for Palestinians. My main concern is that a lot of these examples involve protected speech, and this document should not imply that those incidents are the basis of a Title VI violations, she wrote at the time about the Columbia allegations in a message quoted in her complaint. Nevertheless, the task force pressed on, securing a settlement from Colombia in July 2025, with the school agreeing to pay more than $200 million over 3 years for the alleged violations, a deal that resulted in the restoration of nearly $400 million in research grants that had previously been frozen by the administration. Trump administration officials hoped similar pressures would convince officials at Harvard to settle, Van Arum said. According to her complaint, early drafts of a proposed settlement with the school included provisions that went well beyond addressing anti-Semitism, such as ending DEI programs, installing a provost to oversee curriculum, and putting endowment money into trusts the government could seize. Sean Keaveney, then the general counsel at HHS, told task force members he believed Harvard would settle because they are over a barrel, Van Arum said. Keaveney has since left the agency and now serves as chief counsel at the U.S. Food and Drug Administration. Harvard, however, took the case to court and won, and in many respects, Van Arum's claims Tuesday supported the arguments university lawyers had been making in court for months, that the task force's accusations were driven by political considerations. Last year, a federal judge reversed more than $2.6 billion in cuts in federal research funding to the school, accusing the Trump administration of using anti-Semitism as a smokescreen for a targeted, ideologically motivated assault on this country's premier universities. Last week, another judge dismissed an administration lawsuit accusing Harvard of ignoring harassment of Jewish students, saying the incidents described were too isolated and episodic to support claims of systemic violations. Harvard's legal victories and Van Arum's statements could affect the responses of universities still facing scrutiny by the task force. Last year, the task force sent warnings to 60 schools and promised to visit 10 campuses as part of its investigations into incidents of alleged anti-Semitism. Asked Tuesday to comment on Van Arum's complaints, several of those schools, including the University of California at Berkeley, declined to comment. Backlash in Michigan complicates Democrats' road to retaking the Senate. By Theodore Meyer. Abdul El Said's victory in Michigan's Democratic primary has complicated Senate Minority Leader Chuck Schumer's plans to help Democrats retake the Senate in November, tying his party's fortunes to a candidate some Democrats in Michigan say they cannot support, even if it means costing Democrats the Senate majority. Michigan is crucial for Democrats. The party's path to a Senate majority leader relies on holding the state and all of its other current seats, as well as flipping four Republican-held seats, including at least two seats in states that Donald Trump won by double-digit margins in 2024. If El Said loses in Michigan, which Trump carried by less than 2 points in 2024, Democrats would need to flip a fifth Republican seat in deep red territory. Schumer backed Representative Haley Stevens over El Said in the primary, saying he thought she had a better chance of winning in November. The New York Democrat endorsed El Said after the primary, and the two men have spoken about working together to hold the seat, but they have pronounced differences about Israel. Schumer, the first Jewish Senate leader, has spoken out against rising anti-Semitism in both parties. He is a longtime ally of Israel, even as he has castigated Israeli Prime Minister Benjamin Netanyahu. El Said has said he is as committed to Jewish safety as he is to the safety of his daughters, but his blistering criticism of Israel during the primary alarmed many Jewish voters in Michigan who say he has not done enough to denounce anti-Semitism. El Said's challengers run deep enough that three Democratic donors in Michigan are hosting a fundraiser for his Republican opponent, former Congressman Mike Rogers, on Tuesday evening, according to an invitation obtained by the Washington Post. One of them, Brian Hermelin, wrote in an email to potential donors last week that El Said's rhetoric on Israel and toward Jews meant he could not support him. A party has to understand that there are consequences when it moves away from the values that brought us to it, Hermelin wrote. For me, the Senate race is that point. In an interview, Schumer acknowledged he disagreed with El-Sayed on Israel and other issues, but said they would work together to win in Michigan. He did not answer directly when asked whether he viewed anything El-Sayed has said or done as anti-Semitic. I think he makes an effort to fight anti-Semitism, even though his views on Israel are much different than mine, Schumer said. Some Jewish voters in Michigan are not convinced. How can any leader like Schumer not even talk about concerns that he has? Asher Lopatin, a rabbi in suburban Detroit who said he typically votes Democratic, said in an interview, "It's been very disappointing, to say the very least. I think it's been infuriating for Jews here." Other Jewish voters in Michigan support El-Sayed or remain open to voting for him. But losing even some of the state's Jewish voters could endanger Democrats' hold on the seat in a close race. Jewish voters represent about 1.4% of the electorate in Michigan, according to Brandeis University's American Jewish Population Project. Senator Elissa Slotkin, Democrat Michigan, won her race in 2024 by less than 0.4 percentage points. The race has put Schumer in a tough position. On one hand, he has called out those who on the left who are too complacent or forgiving about those who exhibit anti-Semitism within their ranks. On the other, he often describes Democrats as having a Big Ten party capacious enough to include Senator John Fetterman, Democrat, Pennsylvania, an ardent defender of Israel, as well as the country's critics. El-Sayed's public criticism of Schumer, whom he suggested during the primary that he did not want to see remain as the Democratic leader in the Senate, has not made it easier. "If you're Chuck Schumer, I'm pretty damn dangerous," El-Sayed said last month. El-Sayed's campaign declined an interview request. Though Senator Schumer and I may have deep disagreement on a number of important issues, we both understand how critical it is to win Michigan and defeat Mike Rogers, El-Sayed said in a statement to the Post. I appreciate his pragmatism. Michigan is not the only primary that has not gone Schumer's way. Maine Governor Janet Mills, whom Schumer recruited to challenge Senator Susan Collins' Republican, suspended her campaign before the primary, ceding the nomination to Graham Platner, an oysterman and Marine Corps veteran who criticized Schumer. Platner's campaign imploded last month after he was accused of sexual assault. He has denied the allegations. Democrats replaced Platner on the ballot with Troy Jackson, a former state Senate president. Like Platner, Jackson has criticized Schumer, telling the New York Times that he would not support him as the Senate Democratic leader. But Schumer has embraced Jackson, describing him as a much stronger candidate than Platner. "There are so many negative issues against Collins. She's always going to try to change the subject. And with Platner, she had ample opportunities to change the subject," Schumer said in the interview. "She's going to have a rough time attacking Jackson." Two polls conducted since Platner dropped out have found Jackson with narrow leads over Collins. Blake Kernan, a Collins campaign spokeswoman, said in a statement that Collins is not all consumed with attacking her opponent and is focused on contrasting her record in office to Jackson's. Schumer's other recruits have fared better. Former Governor Roy Cooper is leading in polls in the race for an open Republican-held seat in North Carolina. Two other Schumer recruits, former Senator Sherrod Brown in Ohio and former Congresswoman Mary Peltola in Alaska, have helped make those Republican-leaning states into battlegrounds. And Democrats are running competitively in two other red states, Iowa and Texas. Leader Schumer has put Democrats in a very strong position to take back the Senate, Senator Sheldon Whitehouse, Democrat, Rhode Island, said in a statement. This map was unthinkable a year ago. But Michigan, where Democratic Senator Gary Peters is not running for re-election, has emerged as a potential problem for Democrats. The state has not elected a Republican senator in more than three decades, but a Fox News poll of registered voters conducted after the primary found Rogers leading El-Sayed 51% to 47%. 10% of Democrats say they were extremely concerned that El Sayed, a progressive endorsed by Senator Bernie Sanders, independent Vermont, holds positions that are too extreme, and 8% said they plan to vote for Rogers. El Sayed's victory over Stevens has given Republicans renewed confidence that they will hold the Senate majority, even as Trump's approval ratings languish and gas prices remain high. If Republicans flip Michigan, it is nearly statistically impossible for Schumer to recapture the majority. Alex Latcham, who runs Senate Leadership Fund, the flagship Republican super PAC in Senate races, said in an interview. Schumer said he was confident El Sayed would win, citing the enthusiasm of his supporters. Still, Schumer and J.B. Porsche, the president of Senate Majority PAC, the lead Democratic super PAC in Senate races, both disputed that Democrats had no shot at retaking the majority without Michigan. A path to winning back the Senate clearly goes through Michigan, but we have a whole bunch of different paths, Schumer said. Few Democrats have spoken out more forcefully against anti-Semitism than Schumer, who published a book last year, Anti-Semitism in America, A Warning, witnessing growing anti-Semitism on the left in the wake of October 7, 2023 attack on Israel and the war in Gaza, Schumer wrote, has been extremely painful. The politics of Israel have shifted rapidly among Democrats since 2023, and El Sayed's calls for ending unconditional military aid to Israel and other countries are popular. 55% of Michigan voters support cutting off military aid to Israel, and 44% oppose it, according to the Fox News poll. In interviews, though, Jewish voters in Michigan said their concerns were rooted in how El Sayed talked about Judaism and Israel. El Sayed has not directly said whether he believes Israel has the right to exist, though he said on CNN after the primary that he believes in equal rights to peace, dignity, and self-determination for Jewish Israelis and Palestinians alike. Jewish Democrats also criticized El Sayed for campaigning with Hassan Piker, a streamer who has said that Hamas, the Palestinian militant group responsible for the October 7th attack, is 1,000 times better than Israel, and they questioned his response to the March assault on Temple Israel in the Detroit suburbs. El Sayed condemned the attacks on Temple Israel at the time, saying anti-Semitism has no place in our communities. But he also pointed out that members of the attacker's family had been killed in a recent Israeli airstrike in Lebanon. Hurt people, El Sayed said in March, which some Jewish voters saw as justifying the assault on the synagogue. Hannon Liss, one of the Democratic donors who was hosting the fundraiser for Rogers, said those comments made it impossible for him to support El Sayed. I don't think the Democratic Party should seek to gain a majority in the Senate with people like Abdul, Liss said. Some Jewish voters in Michigan are supporting El Sayed, including Andy Levin, a former Democratic congressman who has been working to help shore up El Sayed's support with the Jewish community. Like me, he hates the Netanyahu government, thinks it's a disaster, thinks it's committed genocide, thinks it's just doing such bad things in Lebanon and so forth, Levin said of El Sayed. But I think he can communicate that he thinks both the Jewish people and the Palestinian people deserve self-determination. El Sayed has spoken with at least some Jewish voters since the primary. He sat down with a small group last week in Detroit, according to Jessica Decky Alexander, the chair of the Michigan Democratic Jewish Caucus, who said she left the meeting in between hopeless and hopeful. Peters, who endorsed Stevens but is now backing El Sayed, said he heard from a lot of Jewish Democrats after the primary, but he predicted El Sayed would prevail in a state where Trump is unpopular. We're going to have a good Democratic year, Peters said. There's going to be a tailwind, and I'm confident Abdul will be able to catch the wind and run a strong campaign. Pentagon weighing smaller U.S. military presence in Gulf once Iran war ends. By Noah Robertson, John Hudson, and Susanna George. The Pentagon is evaluating its military footprint in the Middle East in an early sign of the Iran war's potential to transform the U.S. presence in the region, according to eight people, including officials and others familiar with the matter. One of the key areas the Defense Department is assessing is whether to pull back troops from the Persian Gulf, where America's large overseas military bases have been battered by months of Iranian strikes, two people familiar with the ongoing analysis said. The damage to these facilities has prompted a once-in-a-generation chance for the Pentagon to consider its presence in the region. The Defense Department has already signaled that it might not rebuild its bases as they were before the conflict. The evaluation is being led by the Pentagon's policy office through a senior Pentagon official who, like others, spoke on the condition of anonymity to discuss the sensitive analysis, said that the Joint Staff and U.S. Central Command were also studying the issue. Defense Secretary Pete Hegseth had not yet ordered a formal review of U.S. posture in the region, the official said. Instead, the official cast the analysis as prudent planning that could eventually inform how the administration addresses whether to rebuild the bases damaging during the war. Decisions are going to have to be made on some of this stuff, the official said. U.S. Central Command, which runs U.S. military operations in the Middle East, normally stations about 40,000 troops across almost 20 sites in a 1,500-mile arc from Jordan to Oman. Since early this

equipment to the region to defend U.S. forces and carry out more than 13,000 strikes against Iran. America's largest and most permanent bases in the Middle East are in the Persian Gulf, where Bahrain hosts the headquarters of the U.S. Fifth Fleet and where other states, such as Kuwait, house Army and Air Force assets. Allies in the Gulf have for decades depended on U.S. forces for their defense. Any regional drawdown could leave states unable to defend themselves against Iranian attacks. Investing in domestic capabilities or partnering with other powers to offset the shortfall could take months to years. People familiar with the Pentagon's analysis said the issue is likely to intensify a debate between camps within the administration that support military interventions and others that have argued the Pentagon should curtail some of its security commitments to refocus on defending the U.S. homeland or deterring more powerful adversaries like China. The discussions have also involved Admiral Bradley Cooper, the head of U.S. Central Command, who supports deliberations about potentially moving U.S. troops west from the Persian Gulf, said a U.S. official. A spokesperson for U.S. Central Command declined to comment. Before the start of the war in February, U.S. Central Command evacuated many of its bases, judging them too vulnerable to Iranian missile and drone attacks to maintain normal staffing levels. Some of the shifts away from the major Gulf facilities might last after the war, a person familiar with the posture adjustments said. Iran thinks we are in the traditional places, the person said, declining to specify the changes so as not to put U.S. service members at risk, and we are not. Six U.S. service members were killed in a March strike on Port Shoaiba, a military facility in Kuwait, and more than 200 U.S. facilities have been damaged or destroyed during the conflict, the Washington Post reported in May. While defending its personnel in the region, the U.S. military has also expanded more than 1,000 sophisticated air defense interceptors, draining the Pentagon's stockpile of Patriot and Terminal high-altitude area defense missiles, the Post reported in March. The war really did highlight the vulnerability of U.S. forces in the region, said Michael Ratney, a former diplomat who served as the U.S. ambassador to Saudi Arabia and the deputy chief mission in Qatar. Moving troops and equipment further west to Jordan, Israel, or the Red Sea coast of Saudi Arabia could help alleviate some of the pressure, he argued, while noting the added distance wasn't a perfect solution to this problem. Iran has already demonstrated it can strike faraway targets in Jordan and Israel. Last month, an Iranian attack on Jordan killed four U.S. service members. Tehran's retaliatory attacks against bases in the Persian Gulf plunged the region into crisis and are stoking frustration among core U.S. allies there, who feel they were not properly consulted by the Trump administration before starting the war. Allison Miner, who served during the first Trump administration as the Director for Arabian Peninsula Affairs on the National Security Council, said the Gulf countries could maintain elements of their security partnerships with the U.S., such as arms sales and intelligence sharing, while hosting a smaller troop presence. But you need to be discussing all of those comprehensively and not just the question of the sheer number of troops, she said. The Pentagon has publicly estimated that the war's cost will reach about $37.5 billion by the end of September, but that price tag does not account for the money it will take to rebuild bases in the region. Jules Hurst III, the Defense Department's comptroller, told the Senate in May that the reconstruction costs were being left out because the administration has not yet decided how it wants to rebuild from the damage. In April, the center-right American Enterprise Institute estimated it would cost $5 billion to repair the U.S. bases that have been targeted. Multiple people familiar with the Pentagon's analysis cautioned that any permanent changes to U.S. posture were still distant and would require the approval of senior administration officials. In June, President Donald Trump signed a preliminary peace deal with Tehran and signaled that the war was coming to a close. The agreement later collapsed, and the two sides have sporadically exchanged strikes in the months since. A recent policy proposal from Defense Priorities, a think tank that advocates for military restraint, calls for closing U.S. bases in close striking range of Iran.

missiles and drones, such as Kuwait. The proposal also calls for moving forces dispersed in the United Arab Emirates, Jordan, and Bahrain to more secure facilities such as the Prince Sultan Air Base near Riyadh. More hawkish voices in Washington have sought to influence the Pentagon's planning by proposing the movement of U.S. troops in the region to Israel. A report by the pro-Israel group Jewish Institute for National Security of America in March called for more U.S. military assets to be moved to Israel's Ovda Air Base. This winter, in the run-up to Operation Epic Fury, Washington sent F-22 Raptor fighter jets to the base in a sign of deepening U.S.-Israel military relations. There is a disagreement within the Trump administration over that recommendation, given concerns that an expanded U.S. presence there could pose a counterintelligence vulnerability among the Pentagon's growing concern about Israeli espionage. Also, the Office of Undersecretary of Defense for Policy, Elbridge Colby, has launched a public review of America's military presence in NATO after the Trump administration announced it was pulling thousands of troops out of Germany and Poland. The study is set to conclude in December. White House attacks CNN reporter after Trump clash invoking her children, by Scott Nover. The White House on Monday leveled a sharply personal attack against CNN reporter Kristen Holmes after she asked President Donald Trump a pointed question during a news conference, crossing a barrier rarely breached by politicians, to invoke her children. John Ossoff said you'd rather travel with your aide Natalie Harp and build the ballroom than do your job as president, Holmes said. What is your response? Trump answered Holmes' question with an insult to Senator John Ossoff, Democrat, Georgia, whom he called a Pee Wee Herman lookalike, referring to the Paul Rubens character. Then the White House's rapid response account on X took up the altercation, posting a video clip of the exchange and assailing Holmes as a disgraceful, humiliating embarrassment to her alleged profession. In a follow-up tweet, the account dipped into a more personal line of attack. Someday your children will come across your disgusting and inhumane question, the White House wrote. They will be sickened and embarrassed to have a parent be so callous and vindictive. It's quite troubling. The White House did not respond to a request for comment about its social media posts. Trump's personal attacks on journalists have been a defining feature of his combative approach to the press. Though he has criticized reporters throughout his political career, his critiques of women journalists, particularly those representing CNN, have grown more heated in recent months. After the administration has increasingly used official White House social media accounts to escalate what might once have been spur-of-the-moment exchanges. Most recently, at the scheduled White House Correspondents Association dinner in July, Trump said that CNN anchor-in-chief White House correspondent Caitlin Collins should just smile, a misogynistic trope, and likened her appearance to that of Dylan Mulvaney, a transgender activist villainized in conservative circles. He followed up by posting an edited image imposing Collins' likeness on an image of Mulvaney, which was later shared by an official White House account. Trump's critiques of Holmes, a senior White House correspondent, continued during the news conference. At another point, the president shushed her. Quiet, quiet, quiet. You're very disrespectful in front of this young man, okay? Don't you find her disrespectful? He understands. Quiet. Who are you with? I'm with CNN, Holmes replied. Fake news. You're fake news. You're loud. You're a loud, boisterous person. You're fake news, Trump said. Be quiet, be quiet, be quiet. You're a fake reporter, and you report fake news. CNN, in a statement, defended Holmes, calling her one of the most respected and accomplished journalists covering the White House, and said it rejects the attacks in the strongest possible terms. This afternoon, she did her job and asked the President of the United States a tough, relevant, and newsworthy question on behalf of the American people, a CNN spokesperson wrote in a statement. Public officials are free to challenge reporting they disagree with, but personal attacks on journalists for asking questions are beneath the office and inconsistent with the principles of a free press. Holmes' colleagues on CNN's White House team rushed to her defense.
What a horrible thing to say. Kristen is an incredible reporter, person, and above all, mother, White House correspondent Elena Treen wrote on X. I don't understand such a reaction to a journalist asking the president for his response to something a Democratic senator has leveled against him. Kristen is an excellent reporter who asked a good question to which the president gave a fulsome answer, Betsy Klein, a senior White House reporter, wrote. You know what's disgusting and humane? Bringing her perfect children into this. ABC sues FCC claiming First Amendment violations, escalating months-long feud. By Scott Nover. ABC on Tuesday sued the Federal Communications Commission, alleging that the commission's early review of its broadcast licenses is unconstitutional under the First Amendment. The TV giant, along with parent company Disney, accused the FCC of waging a retaliatory campaign against them because President Donald Trump's administration disapproves of their programming. The lawsuit, filed in federal district court in Washington, is a sharp escalation of a months-long feud between the FCC, run by Trump appointee Brendan Carr, and ABC. The clash kicked off when Carr criticized comments made by late-night host Jimmy Kimmel in the aftermath of Charlie Kirk's killing. ABC briefly suspended Kimmel amid pressure from the FCC and broadcast station owners. When you see stuff like this, I mean, we can do this the easy way or the hard way, Carr told conservative podcast host Benny Johnson in September 2025. These companies can find ways to change conduct and take action, frankly, on Kimmel, or, you know, there's going to be additional work for the FCC board ahead. Those comments drew rebuke from Democrats, press advocates, and some in the Republican Party. Senator Ted Cruz, Republican Texas, called Carr's threat dangerous and likened him to a film mafioso. That's right out of Goodfellas. That's right out of a mafioso coming into a bar. God, nice bar you have here. I'd be ashamed if something happened to it. This battle is bigger than Kimmel. The FCC has investigated ABC and Disney, which is also a named plaintiff in the lawsuit, over its diversity practices and whether daytime talk show The View is mandated to follow the commission's equal time rule for interviewing candidates of both parties in an election. In June, ABC launched an on-air campaign urging viewers to send comments to the FCC about the issue. In April, the FCC formally ordered an early review of the 8 broadcast licenses owned by Disney, which include ABC stations in major cities like New York and Philadelphia, because of concerns about diversity policies. The order came days after First Lady Melania Trump criticized Kimmel for one of his jokes, calling the words corrosive. ABC's lawsuit asks the federal judge to strike down the early review of its licenses on the grounds that it violates the ABC's right under the First Amendment. The media company also filed a motion for a temporary restraining order that, if granted, would place an immediate pause on the FCC review. All broadcasters have a legal obligation to operate in the public interest, even Disney, the FCC said in a statement. The FCC has been examining claims that Disney engaged in illegal DEI discrimination for over a year. Disney is obviously very concerned about the FCC's proceeding, as evidenced by their ongoing campaign of disinformation, as well as their decision to ask a court to stop the FCC from further pursuing matters. The FCC will continue to follow the facts and law wherever they lead. Anna M. Gomez, the commission's sole Democrat, criticized Carr in a statement Tuesday, saying he waged a campaign of censorship and control against Disney's ABC stations because he opposes the company's speech. It is time this administration understands that the Constitution does not bend to political convenience and that the First Amendment protects the news and commentary Americans see on their screens, even when those in power wish it didn't, she said. The case was assigned to U.S. District Judge Lauren Elikan, who was appointed by President Joe Biden. Press freedom groups applauded the lawsuit.
Bob Korn Revere, chief counsel at the Foundation for Individual Rights and Expression, said that Carr has weaponized the commission to attack media outlets that Trump dislikes. "The day of reckoning for Brendan Carr is finally here," Korn Revere said. "In America, government officials cannot abuse their regulatory power to threaten the First Amendment." Seth Stern, chief of advocacy at the Freedom of the Press Foundation, said that Carr has served as Trump's censorship czar. Carr knows the FCC is not the journalism police, and said so regularly himself before he decided to throw away any integrity he once had to kiss up to Trump, Stern said. Countless others whose First Amendment rights have been chilled by Carr's antics should follow Disney's lead. ABC has not always been seen as fighting back against the Trump administration. When Trump sued the network over a George Stephanopoulos interview he found defamatory, the network agreed to pay $15 million to settle out of court. Stephanopoulos had incorrectly said during the interview that Trump was found civilly liable for rape in the case brought by writer E. Jean Carroll. A Manhattan jury in 2023 found that Trump sexually abused and defamed Carroll, but stopped short of saying he committed rape, which he accused him of committing in the 1990s. Some critics said the ABC too easily bowed to Trump's similar criticism was aired when ABC suspended Kimmel. And when the comedian returned, he delivered a message about the importance of free speech. "This show is not important. What is important is that we get to live in a country that allows us to have a show like this." Workers start latest repairs to reflecting pool liner months after rehab began. By Maura Judkus and Meg Kelly. Work to correct the cracking and flaking liner at the Lincoln Memorial reflecting pool is underway, weeks after the government dropped charges against people accused of vandalizing the pool, citing instead the botched renovation efforts. It's the latest in a months-long saga that began when President Donald Trump vowed to clean up the attraction, saying it was disgusting and garbage-ridden under his predecessors. The renovations, Trump had boasted, could last for 100 years. They lasted barely a few weeks. Workers could be seen power washing the pool's basin and using caulk applicators on the perimeter expansion joint. Some workers ripped up large sheets of damaged liner and used leaf blowers and brooms to sweep up larger, smaller pieces of liner debris. Asked about the work, the Interior Department referred the Washington Post to a new signage posted at the east end of the pool. Those signs said that the National Park Service and contractors are repairing areas damaged by vandals and completing a historic effort to clean, fix, and beautify the Lincoln Memorial reflecting memorial pool. The second memorial is an apparent topographic error. The feature is called the Lincoln Memorial reflecting pool. The sign continues, "Since 1922, prior administrations have neglected this iconic landmark, evidenced most recently by more than half of the pool's pipes being clogged and the sidewalks and granite coping stones being filthy dirty. The reflecting pool will remain drained while this work proceeds so that it can truly reflect the beauty, dignity, and grandeur of our nation's capital." That is all the time we have for today. This is Anne saying goodbye, and I'll talk with you again soon.

Hello, my name is Elizabeth Inkber with the Talking Information Center. This is the Wednesday, August 19th, 2026 edition of the New York Times. Trump administration moves to allow logging in pristine national forests. The move to repeal the roadless rule would pave the way for road construction and logging in nearly 45 million acres of untouched backcountry by Lisa Friedman and Maxine Joselow. The Trump administration on Tuesday advanced a plan to open nearly 45 million acres of wilderness in national forests to road construction and logging, removing protections that had been in place for a quarter of a century. The proposal by the U.S. Forest Service would repeal the 2001 roadless rule enacted during the Clinton administration to preserve the wild nature of forest land. It came as President Trump pressured the agency to increase logging and to thin forests to prevent wildfires. The repeal would hand a major victory to Republican-led states and industry groups that argued for years that the prohibitions hindered economic development. More than a dozen lawsuits unsuccessfully sought to strike down the rule. During his first term, Mr. Trump stripped protections from Alaska's Tongass National Forest, the largest intact temperate rainforest in the world. The Biden administration restored them in 2023. This time, the Forest Service had been eliminating protections for the 9 million undeveloped acres within the Tongass, as well as millions more acres of pristine wilderness across the rest of the United States. In a statement, Brooke Rollins, the Secretary of the Agriculture Department, which includes the Forest Service, said, "For too long, outdated restrictions kept tens of millions of forested acres off limits to the very treatments that improve forest health and reduce wildfire risk to our communities." Environmentalists said the plan would destroy untouched landscapes, including crucial habitats for migratory species and headwaters for major municipal water supplies. Multiple advocacy groups had been expected to sue to block the repeal by ripping protections from some of our oldest intact forests. The Trump administration is endangering the drinking water supplies of tens of millions and threatening wildlife habitats and recreation opportunities in almost every state, said Drew McConville, a senior fellow at the Center for American Progress, a liberal research organization. Roadless areas make up about 30% of all national forest land, encompassing nearly 60 million acres of America's last wild areas and old-growth forests. They are home to more than half of imperiled wildlife, including grizzly bears, wolves, elk, salmon, and wolverines. Forest land in the United States also absorbs millions of tons of carbon per year, helping slow climate change. The proposal would affect the management of 44.7 million acres nationally. For Idaho and Colorado, regulations supersede the federal rule and insulate those states from being affected by any change in national policy. Damian Schiff, a senior attorney with the Pacific Legal Foundation, a libertarian public interest law firm that had been fighting the roadless rule in the Tongass National Forest, said he believed the federal protections harmed mining, timber production, and other economic development. In Alaska, he argued, restrictions around the Tongass made it difficult for surrounding communities to connect to electric grids. It had a depressing impact on the use of the national forest for productive activity generally, Mr. Schiff said.
The Trump administration and many Republicans argued that the ability to build roads would enable firefighters to more easily reach forest fires. For 25 years, the heavy thumb of Washington, D.C. hindered Montana's ability to properly manage wildfire risk and road development on nearly 60% of Forest Service land across the Treasure State. Governor Greg Gianforte, Republican of Montana, said in a statement, "Ecologists largely agreed that the government needed to improve the ways it managed forest land. Experts did not agree that cutting down pristine forests to build more roads was the best way to do it. In fact, some warned roads could actually increase the threat of wildfires, partly because roads bring people. Nearly 85% of wildfires began with human activity like discarded cigarette butts, burning debris, or sparks from equipment. Research had shown roads could also be corridors for invasive species, including flammable grasses. Introducing roads and human activities in areas that are otherwise undisturbed will increase wildfires where the risk is currently low," said Alexandra D. Seifard, a senior research ecologist at the Conservation Biology Institute, a nonprofit group based in Oregon. "The unintentional impact of this could actually be creating a worse situation." Camille Stevens Ruman, the director of the Colorado Forest Restoration Institute and an associate professor of fire ecology at Colorado State University, added that new roads would not necessarily help address the most destructive wildfires because they tend to ignite near existing roads. Fires in remote areas, which often are sparked by lightning strikes, tended to burn far fewer acres, she said. "We have smoke jumpers for one. That is how you get into those remote areas," said Senator Martin Heinrich, Democrat of New Mexico. He noted that prescribed burns, pruning, and other treatments were routine across millions of acres of forests, and those areas were afterward closed again to motorized access. Democrats from western states said they believed wildfire arguments were designed to hide the administration's real goal, enabling more logging. Mr. Trump made timber production a top priority. Last year, he called for a 25% increase in logging from national forests and directed agencies to bypass endangered species protections and other environmental regulations to make it possible. Ms. Rollins then issued a secretarial memo declaring an emergency situation in national forests, establishing a process for the Forest Service to fast-track logging by cutting short public participation and legal reviews. With the proposal published in the Federal Register, the Forest Service will accept public comments before making the final rule. U.S. A Texas university becomes a petri dish for a conservative overhaul. Texas Tech is using AI to cut left-leaning content in its curriculum. Some say the effort to ferret out forbidden topics is a dystopian academic nightmare. By Vimal Patel. The Texas Tech faculty meeting began amicably this spring with offers of refreshments. Then administrators handed out reports created partly by artificial intelligence, listing the lessons professors needed to stop teaching. "What?" one professor asked. "I don't even teach those things." "There are factual errors," added another. "It's AI slop," a third said. Texas Tech is using AI to ferret out books and other materials that touch on topics like sexual orientation and gender identity. Professors described the effort as a dystopian academic nightmare,
in which ideologues are wielding technology to sideline subject matter experts. That was not how the Texas tech systems leader, Brandon Creighton, saw things. Mr. Creighton, a former state lawmaker who had been heading the five university system since November, was the force behind the effort. There was quite a bit of garbage in the curriculum at universities, he said. His course review plan, he said, will produce the best curriculum in America. He added, I also believe it will be a national model when we are finished. Mr. Creighton had been tackling two of higher education's most pressing problems, at least in the eyes of the Republican critics and others who argued universities needed to be reformed. Academia needed to rebuild lost public trust as campuses moved left and to make itself more relevant in the era of artificial intelligence, they said. In an interview, Mr. Creighton fired off a litany of concerns about higher education shared by Republican politicians across the country. He said that diversity, equity, and inclusion offices discriminated against Asian students, campus protests often turned anti-Semitic, and diversity statements, which he had called leftist loyalty oaths, sidelined conservatives in faculty hiring. Politics aside, Mr. Creighton said an AI-fueled wave will forever reshape higher education in the years ahead. He said he wanted the campus to be well-positioned to take advantage of that paradigm shift by focusing on degrees that employers want and eliminating low-enrollment programs. He touted a partnership with NVIDIA to invest in AI infrastructure. Mr. Creighton's moves tapped into existential anxieties haunting professors. Many worry that limits on the academic freedom had been strangling the work, even as technology moved faster to upend education. There is a level of stress that is very hard to explain, said Lucy Schiller, a creative writing professor who was asked to switch out a book she wanted to assign. She said she broke down in tears when she realized the scope of Mr. Creighton's plans. Mr. Creighton represented something of a trend in red states like Florida and Texas. A former Republican lawmaker tapped for leadership in higher education. In Florida, at least seven college professors were former Republican politicians, as were the heads of both the Texas A&M and University of Texas systems. Even so, Mr. Creighton stuck out. He was behind some of the state's most consequential legislation targeting higher education. He wrote a bill enacted last year that sidelined the role faculty play in governing universities and tightened the state's grip on curriculum. He also wrote a bill enacted in 2024 that abolished DEI offices in the state's public universities. Mr. Creighton, who is from Conroe, Texas, north of Houston, earned a bachelor's degree in government from the University of Texas at Austin and a law degree from Oklahoma City University. He said his views on higher education were shaped, in part, by his own difficulties paying for college. Texas Tech's main campus in Lubbock, part of one of the state's reddest districts, included an agricultural and engineering college, along with a center dedicated to free market economics. The university had a politically diverse faculty and student body. Mr. Creighton argued that conservatives had been treated unfairly on campus, and some faculty members had become rattled after his administration issued a series of escalating directives. Memos in December and April outlined the closures of programs centered on sexual orientation or gender identity, required the recognition of only two sexes, and outlawed student dissertations on gender identity. The administration also created a portal in which
professors must submit course materials for review. The strictest prohibition at Texas Tech was on classes in the core curriculum, which were a menu of lower-level courses that students must select from in order to graduate. Mr. Creighton banned any course in the core that included material related to sexual orientation and gender identity. Sonia Stoyanovich, a French studies professor, worried about her core course called Holocaust in Literature because it mentions that gay and bisexual men were also targets of the Nazis. University leadership suggested that the course become an upper-level course. Now the Holocaust becomes an elective, she said. Texas Tech was also making changes beyond the core. Jonathan Friedman with PEN America, a free expression group, said that while other universities across Texas were reviewing curriculums, Texas Tech had gone the farthest. The university was edging forward toward greater and greater ideological control, he said. Last month, the American Association of University Professors sued the university, saying the course review effort was viewpoint discrimination that violated the First Amendment. Some students voiced concerns. One student group started a petition to remove Mr. Creighton from office, saying he was unfit to serve. Some conservative students supported the chancellor. Mr. Creighton was bringing ideological balance to a sector that was overwhelmingly liberal, said Preston Parsons, the local chapter president of Turning Point USA, a conservative group. Is it necessarily a bad thing that we have universities that sit a little differently on different issues? Mr. Parsons asked. In the interview, Mr. Creighton said that only 60 or so courses of more than 14,000 taught in the university system were recommended for modification, and system officials said that another 300 courses were proactively modified by faculty members before the review. He also said that the course review effort had been deliberative with many layers, including a board of regents committee, and that AI was just one step to make it more efficient. Most of the work was done by humans, he added. Some professors are self-censoring to avoid running afoul of the new guidance. Ms. Schiller, the creative writing professor, said the new directives restricted teaching about sexual orientation and gender identity, but did not define those terms. They are making us do the work of reading between the very obvious lines, she said, and over-complying out of fear that we might be reported or separated from our work or be disciplined. Jacob Bell, a medieval historian, said he worried about how to discuss Joan of Arc, who was burned at the stake for, among other reasons, cross-dressing. Mr. Creighton's memo about gender exempts biographical details of historically significant figures. Still, any references must be purely incidental, according to the April memo. Dr. Bell removed 2 weeks of study about Viking men and women. He said Viking mythological poems often featured gender-changing gods like Loki and Odin, material he no longer felt comfortable teaching. When asked about Dr. Bell's case, Mr. Creighton suggested that professors not make preemptive decisions and rather submit materials to the university system for the review. Dr. Bell went a different route. He believed that future Texas Tech students will be unprepared to deal with normal people in the world that they are going to interact with. He recently accepted a new job at a public university on the East Coast. A faculty senate survey from May found that about 50% of respondents changed the course content without being asked to comply with the new directives. Survey respondents also said they worried about irreparable reputational damage. One said Mr. Creighton's directives amounted to using a chainsaw to remove a splinter. Mr. Creighton shrugged off the concerns.
He said many professors were supportive of the changes, though they were less vocal, and noted other university systems were implementing course content reviews. Ours is absolutely the most deliberative and respectful of academic freedom, he said, adding, it had never been more exciting to have an opportunity to be a faculty member at the Texas Tech University System. Sherry Sylvester, a fellow at the Texas Public Policy Foundation, a conservative think tank, called Mr. Creighton's effort fearless and meticulous, and said legislation authored by Mr. Creighton had been critical in wresting control of universities from faculty members. Texas is the model for the nation in returning our universities again to places of open debate, free inquiry, getting rid of ideological indoctrination, and creating degrees of value for students, Ms. Sylvester said, adding, faculty members need to remember that they are state employees. At the faculty meeting this spring, a couple dozen professors questioned administrators, including Ronald Hendrick, Texas Tech University's top academic officer. Dr. Hendrick, caught between his enraged faculty and Mr. Creighton's plan, said he did not know the Texas Tech system would be using AI in the effort. In the interview, Professor Schilling said her report hallucinated information about a course she was not teaching. It did refer to one book she taught, however, Voice of the Fish by Lars Horn, who says he is transmasculine. The book, which described the author as exploring the trans experience through themes of water, fish, and mythology, must be switched out. Ms. Schiller did not make the changes. Rather, she left the university and started at Grinnell College this month. I loved my job here until this year, she said. U.S. immigration crackdown. Minnesota sued Texas governor over his refusal to extradite ICE agent. A federal agent facing assault charges in Minnesota had been jailed in Texas since May. Governor Greg Abbott had not granted an extradition request. By Ernesto Londoño. Minnesota's attorney general on Tuesday sued Governor Greg Abbott of Texas over his refusal to extradite an ICE agent facing assault charges in connection with a shooting during the Trump administration's immigration crackdown in the state. The agent, Christian Castro, had been held at a jail in South Texas since May on an arrest warrant issued by the county prosecutor in Minneapolis, where he faced 4 felony assault charges. Prosecutors in Minnesota accused Mr. Castro of firing a shot through the front door of a Minneapolis duplex on January 14th after a high-speed chase. The shot wounded a Venezuelan immigrant, Julio C. Sosa Celis. U.S. Immigration and Customs Enforcement suspended Mr. Castro upon determining that the agent falsely claimed that he fired his weapon after 3 assailants brutally assaulted him with a broom and a shovel. Surveillance video that captured the incident contradicted that account. Mr. Abbott, a Republican, had not responded to an extradition request from his counterpart in Minnesota, Governor Tim Walz, a Democrat. Under Texas law, a person may be held on an extradition warrant for up to 90 days. Governor Abbott is trying to shield Castro from being held accountable for these serious charges by refusing to extradite him to Minnesota, Keith Ellison, Minnesota's Attorney General, said in a statement. Mr. Abbott's inaction, he added, violates federal law and Texas law. In an email, a spokeswoman for Mr. Abbott declined to comment. The lawsuit contended that governors had an obligation to turn over a person wanted on a criminal warrant from another state once the person's identity was confirmed. Minnesota officials said it was exceedingly rare for governors to ignore extradition requests. Mr. Abbott had approved several other Minnesota extradition requests in recent weeks, Mr. Ellison said.
Mr. Ellison and Mary Moriarty, the elected county attorney in Minneapolis, said that officials in Mr. Abbott's office told them this week that the governor did not intend to act on the request to send Mr. Castro to Minnesota. Ms. Moriarty's office believed Mr. Castro could flee to Mexico if he was released, she said. She cited unspecified links she said the agent had to that country. We do believe he is a flight risk, she said during a news conference. Mr. Abbott had long argued that states should help enforce federal immigration law. Mr. Walz and Mr. Ellison, also a Democrat, had been stridently critical of the Trump administration's immigration policies. The lawsuit, filed in federal court in the Southern District of Texas, asked a judge to order Mr. Abbott to sign the extradition order. If that did not happen immediately, the Attorney General's office was asking the court to block Mr. Castro's release from custody until the extradition matter was resolved. U.S. politics. Trump fired the watchdogs. The replacements had a different mission. President Trump was installing his allies in the offices of Inspector General, which were meant to provide independent government oversight, by Luke Broadwater. One federal inspector general, a former Republican congressman, had spent recent weeks lavishing praise on President Trump while attacking the president's rival, Governor Gavin Newsom, Democrat of California. Another inspector general appointed by Mr. Trump had recently singled out Attorney General Letitia James of New York, one of the president's most hated targets, as the Trump administration withheld funds for her state. Mr. Trump had inserted a right-wing operative, a co-author of the Conservative Project 2025 document, to take over the Inspector General's office that would be in charge of any internal investigation into the botched repairs of the Lincoln Memorial Reflecting Pool. During the first year of Mr. Trump's second term, his approach to dealing with federal inspectors general, who were supposed to be apolitical, was to fire them and slash funding for the offices. Since the mass firings, the president appointed some government watchdogs with overtly political backgrounds. They had directed the investigations toward allegations of fraud at the state level, instead of targeting the agencies within the administration that they were supposed to scrutinize. The president wanted his own IGs, said Michael J. Missal, who spent 9 years as Inspector General for the Department of Veterans Affairs. When you have your own IGs, you lose the credibility and integrity of the work. If people think that you are doing it to support the administration, then the whole concept that was created in 1978 of the independent, nonpartisan Inspectors General goes away. Taylor Rogers, a White House spokeswoman, said Mr. Trump had hired highly qualified and accomplished individuals who would carry out his mission of targeting fraud. The latest example of Mr. Trump's inserting a political actor into a nonpartisan watchdog role occurred amid public furor over the reflecting pool fiasco. Alarmed over the Trump administration's botched repairs of the reflecting pool and the president's attempt to falsely blame the failures on left-wing vandals, Democratic lawmakers urged the Interior Department's Inspector General to investigate. The Trump administration's response was to insert a right-wing operative to take over the office that would carry out the investigation. Dennis Kirk was among the authors of Project 2025, a collection of conservative policy proposals published before the 2024 election. The plan to install Mr. Kirk as the Interior Department Inspector General sounded alarm bells in the world of government watchdogs and among Democrats on Capitol Hill, and not merely because he could thwart an internal investigation into the reflecting pool. Through a spokesman, Mr. Kirk declined to comment.
The White House voiced support for Mr. Kirk in a statement. Mr. Missal was one of at least 20 inspectors general who were fired or demoted by Mr. Trump in the first 6 months of the president's second term. The mass purge, which was accompanied by staff reductions of up to 30% in some offices, resulted in inspectors general offices without permanent leaders and a culture of fear that workers could be fired for doing their jobs. As Mr. Trump filled some of the positions, he selected people with political backgrounds, and they had made it the mission of their organizations to look outside the Trump administration for fraud and wrongdoing. Inspectors general, by law, were tasked with preventing and detecting fraud, waste, and abuse related to the agency, while promoting efficiency in agency programs and operations. They are located inside respective federal agencies and are designed to act independently and in a nonpartisan manner. About half of federal inspectors general were subject to Senate confirmation. Anthony D'Esposito was a former Republican congressman who Mr. Trump named inspector general for the Labor Department. Instead of scrutinizing his own agency, he said publicly that he was working side by side with the administrator of the department to find fraud in these states. In a series of recent social media posts and public appearances, Mr. D'Esposito had heaped praise on Mr. Trump and attacked his political rivals, such as Mr. Newsom. He also gave a speech last week at one of Mr. Trump's events on Long Island, meant to rally support for Republican candidates in the area. "I have no problem with them going after fraud. I want them to go after fraud," said Mark Greenblatt, who was the Inspector General for the Interior Department before Mr. Trump fired him last year. "It is a question of whether the IG is part of that effort. They are taking themselves out of their role of overseeing the department." As for Mr. D'Esposito's exuberant praise of the president, Mr. Greenblatt said, "It is just unimaginable that an IG would write like that. You are not supposed to be a cheerleader for the administration." Thomas March Bell, a lawyer who worked for Capitol Hill Republicans before Mr. Trump installed him as the Inspector General for the Department of Health and Human Services, had gone after Ms. James, one of Mr. Trump's biggest rivals. The administration suspended millions of dollars in funding for New York after Mr. Bell accused the state of being weak on fraud. Some watchdogs had still shown signs of independence. The Inspector General for the Department of Homeland Security clashed with the department's former Secretary Kristi Noem, for instance, over allegations that she and her deputies had systematically obstructed the work. There was evidence that the firings and staff reductions impeded the work of inspectors general, who were meant to be the eyes of the taxpayers on the respective agencies. Inspectors general assigned to cabinet-level agencies issued 15% fewer audits and 25% fewer investigative reports in the first half of fiscal year 2026, compared with the average of the past 5 years, according to research conducted by the Partnership for Public Service, a nonprofit that works on civil service issues. 5 departments issued at least 30% fewer audit reports, and 5 issued at least 30% fewer investigative reports. The offices with the largest staffing cuts were also the ones with the largest declines in investigative reports, said Chris Piper, a senior manager with the group. Still within the inspector general community, the nomination of Mr. Kirk was considered a pivot beyond merely cutting those agencies. Former inspectors general said they are being politicized. Mr. Kirk was a former advisor to Tulsi Gabbard when she served as the Director of National Intelligence and a staff member at the Conservative Heritage Foundation. The Trump administration's efforts to rush through repairs to the reflecting pool ended in a debacle earlier this year.
Under Secretary Doug Burgum, the Interior Department approved no-bid contracts for vendors, citing tight deadlines in an effort to bypass scrutiny of the renovations, according to a New York Times investigation. A hastily installed blue lining on the pool began to peel, and new water purification systems failed to prevent a bloom of algae that turned the pool green, a major embarrassment for Mr. Trump. The president blamed vandals, but the Justice Department dropped charges against one defendant, telling the court that the contractor was to blame for the problems. Democrats feared that no real investigation will be conducted. This is in some ways unsurprising, because this was all right in Project 2025, said Representative Jared Huffman of California, the highest-ranking Democrat on the House Natural Resources Committee, who was among the Democrats calling for an investigation. They laid out the purge of the civil service and the consolidation of these independent entities within the government under executive power, under direct executive power, and then they called for a second step, which was to repopulate all these positions with heritage-trained political stooges. Mr. Huffman noted that in past administrations, including during Mr. Trump's first term, inspectors general were responsive to requests from lawmakers. If partisans occupied the roles instead of career professionals, that could change. It means the purpose is upended totally, he said. You are not getting a meaningful, independent review of government waste, fraud, and abuse. You are getting another politically weaponized tool for Donald Trump. Trump administration. Judge releases woman accused of vandalizing World War II memorial. Prosecutors led by Jeanine Pirro, the U.S. attorney in Washington, argued that Melissa Ferris posed a flight risk and asked the court to reverse its decision. By Dan Watson. A federal judge on Monday ordered the release of a woman charged with vandalizing the World War II memorial in Washington, rejecting a request from prosecutors that she remain in custody while awaiting trial on two felony charges. The move elicited fierce pushback from Jeanine Pirro, the U.S. attorney for the District of Columbia, whose job security remained in question over her handling of a separate case involving what President Trump insistently described as vandalism at the Lincoln Memorial Reflecting Pool. On Monday, Magistrate Judge Matthew J. Sharbach ordered Ms. Ferris to remain outside Washington, report to federal pretrial officials in Ohio, and surrender her passport. She was also ordered to stay away from the memorial. The judge did not impose electronic monitoring or require a third-party custodian, restrictions that prosecutors later requested. Federal prosecutors led by Ms. Pirro asked the court to reverse the decision, arguing that Melissa L. Ferris posed an exceptionally high risk of flight. In a motion filed Monday, prosecutors cited evidence that Ms. Ferris, 41, searched for bus and airline tickets on the day the incident took place, as well as her lack of stable housing or ties to Washington, and a previous failure to appear in court. Ms. Pirro criticized the judge's decision in a statement. If anyone is a flight risk, it is certainly her, she said. Ms. Ferris of Elizabethtown, Kentucky, was charged on Friday with two federal felonies after investigators said she spray-painted Clean Hands Dirty on the memorial and splattered paint on the stonework. Prosecutors said she also poured detergent into a fountain, causing it to fill with foam and bubbles. The National Park Service estimated that cleanup and restoration costs exceeded $1,000, and the memorial was closed for most of the day, according to the filing. Ms. Ferris live-streamed the incident and later posted

pursue her. The next morning, she turned herself in at the federal courthouse in Alexandria, Virginia. Days earlier, Ms. Ferris had been cited by U.S. Park Police for unlawfully camping on federal property a few blocks north of the World War II Memorial. Earlier this month, President Trump publicly criticized Ms. Pirro, a key ally, over her handling of another case involving what he said was vandalism at the Lincoln Memorial Reflecting Pool. Mr. Trump said Ms. Pirro had choked after her office dropped charges against a man accused of damaging it. Ms. Pirro concluded that the damage had been caused by faulty installation. Hours after publicly criticizing Ms. Pirro, Mr. Trump met with her in the White House, though she was not fired and did not offer her resignation, according to two people briefed on the outcome. The president also denounced the vandalism of the World War II Memorial, calling it an insult to Americans who died in the war. In a Truth Social post on Friday, he linked the episode to the recent controversy over the reflecting pool. In a social media post on the same day, Ms. Pirro wrote that defacing the memorial was a despicable attack on a sacred monument honoring the Americans who fought and died for our freedom. She also noted that the felony charges in the case carried a potential punishment of up to 10 years in prison. Israel-Hamas ceasefire. Deadly Israeli strike on Gaza Cafe raised doubts about progress on peace plan. After President Trump's envoy, Jared Kushner, visited Israel to advance a stalled plan for demilitarizing and rebuilding Gaza, the Israeli military said it targeted Hamas commanders, by Efrat Livni and Abu Bakr Bashir. The Israeli military on Tuesday carried out a deadly strike on a seaside cafe in Gaza City after President Trump's son-in-law, Jared Kushner, visited Israel in an effort to restart American peace efforts. Mr. Kushner met in Jerusalem on Monday with the Israeli Prime Minister, Benjamin Netanyahu, in an attempt to advance Mr. Trump's 15-point proposal for disarming Hamas, restoring calm to Gaza, and beginning the reconstruction of the war-torn enclave. Last month, Mr. Trump announced that his Board of Peace reached an agreement with Hamas to disarm, and the agreement stipulated in part that Israel must fulfill the obligations under the October ceasefire deal, which called for immediately suspending Israeli attacks. The airstrike on Tuesday killed at least 7 people, including a child, and wounded 14, according to Dr. Mohammed Abu Salmaya, head of Al-Shifa Hospital. Several of those were in critical condition, and medical workers were trying to save their lives, he said. In a statement, the Israeli military said that it had struck Hamas commanders planning to attack Israeli troops in the northern Gaza Strip, adding that steps were taken to mitigate harm to civilians. It noted in a separate statement that one of those targeted had infiltrated Israeli territory and participated in the October 7th massacre, referring to the 2023 Hamas-led attack on southern Israel that ignited the war in Gaza. Soon after Mr. Trump announced the disarmament agreement with Hamas, Mr. Netanyahu rejected it. On Tuesday, Israel's defense minister, Israel Katz, said the strike signaled Israel's unwavering position. We eliminate threats, take out terrorists, and exact a price from anyone who took part in the October 7th massacre, Mr. Katz wrote on social media, adding that this was how the Israeli military acted today, and that is how it will continue to act with force in order to protect soldiers and ensure peace and security. Mr. Katz said that Israel's policy in Gaza had been made clear by him and Mr. Netanyahu. After the meeting with Mr. Kushner on Monday, Mr. Netanyahu's office said in an English-language statement that the two sides had deep and constructive discussions. In a separate Hebrew-language statement to the local news media, the Israeli government was more circumspect about the prospects for progress. The Israeli attack hit

a seaside cafe named the Sweet and the Bitter, located near Gaza's port. Fayez Krika, a local journalist who had been in the port area at the time, said he had just stepped out of his car when he heard an explosion. He said that the area had been crowded, as usual on a summer day, and that he saw dead and wounded people blown toward the sea. Dr. Bassem Naim, a member of the Hamas political bureau, called the attack treacherous. He said in a statement that the Board of Peace bore responsibility for the continued killing, arguing that some of the statements were interpreted as a green light for further bloodshed. Mr. Kushner, in a Fox News interview published on Monday, said that progress had been made in his meetings, but that time will tell whether the plan will be implemented, saying Hamas must first show willingness to disarm. We will not allow Gaza to be rebuilt until demilitarization occurs, Mr. Kushner said. We are also not going to restrict Israel's right to defend itself if there are any imminent threats. Referring to Hamas, he added, if they don't follow through now on their commitment, everyone will see that they are not genuine about peace, and then Israel will have a lot more support from the United States and others to go and finish the job. There had been significant disagreement over the sequencing of the plan, which U.S. officials envisioned as a phased process, with Hamas turning over its weapons in stages, while Israel gradually withdrew from the enclave. Israel insisted that its forces would not carry out any withdrawal until Hamas was disarmed. When Mr. Kushner met with Hamas officials on Sunday in Egypt before heading to Israel, they presented him with a list of what they said were Israel's violations of the October ceasefire agreement, according to a Hamas official and two people briefed on the talks. They said Mr. Kushner promised to speak to Mr. Netanyahu about Israel's upholding its end of the agreement. Mamdani administration. Mayor Mamdani wore a bike helmet finally. The mayor, an enthusiastic cyclist, appeared to have heeded New Yorkers' advice that he practice safer biking. By Emma G. Fitzsimmons. New Yorkers delighted in spotting Mayor Zoran Mamdani riding around the city on a bicycle. Some scolded him for his failure to use a helmet. It seemed he had listened. Mr. Mamdani posted a video on social media on Tuesday, showing him viewing comments on his phone about his not wearing a helmet. Then he unboxed one at City Hall and fit it on his head. "Safety first, New York," he said. "See you out there." Mr. Mamdani had been an avid city bike user, bragging about the many miles he logged. New Yorkers had posted photos and videos of him on a bike, wearing his omnipresent suit and tie, with his security team trailing him on two wheels. His decision to highlight bike safety came as the city saw a rise in crashes involving electric bicycles and scooters. A 17-year-old who died recently in a crash in Manhattan was riding an illegal electric bike and was not wearing a helmet. Experts said that wearing a helmet could reduce the risk of head and brain injuries. City officials also encouraged New Yorkers to follow the 15 miles per hour speed limit for electric bikes and scooters. Many New Yorkers ride city bikes without helmets, complaining that it was difficult to carry around a helmet during the day, or that doing so required forethought, hindering the ability to take an impromptu trip. Headgear could also be a tricky matter for elected officials. It could mess up their hair during a photo opportunity or make them look goofy. Former Mayor Bill de Blasio was teased over his bright orange bucket hat. Former Governor Andrew M. Cuomo was known to avoid wearing a safety helmet when he ventured onto subway tracks with reporters. The reaction to the mayor's mea culpa video was positive. "My mom would be so proud," one person commented on social media. Another said, "Real men wear helmets." Ben Furnas, the executive director of Transportation Alternatives, a group that promotes cycling, said helmets were important,
but so were street safety upgrades. It is great to see the mayor embrace bicycling, and it is never a bad idea to wear a helmet, he said. The best way to keep people on bikes safe, proven all around the world, is a high-quality bike lane network that keeps people on foot and on bike safe and our streets more calm and orderly. Music. Frank Beard, beardless drummer for ZZ Top, died at 77. The only member of the Texas Power Trio without a beard, he propelled the band's blend of boogie, southern rock, and blues for more than a half century. By Ishani Desai. Frank Beard, whose drumming propelled the music of the hit-making Texas Power Trio ZZ Top for more than a half century, died on Monday. He was 77. Mr. Beard's bandmate, Billy Gibbons, announced the death on social media. He did not cite a cause or say where Mr. Beard died. Today, Elwood and I lost a great friend and collaborator, Mr. Gibbons wrote, referring to Elwood Francis, ZZ Top's bassist since 2021, and the world lost one of the most naturally innovative drummers and a great and true son of Texas. His signature backbeat was key to keeping ZZ on top. Starting in the early 1970s, the powerful blend of boogie, southern rock, and blues made ZZ Top arena rock stars. The band found a new level of fame in the 1980s after Mr. Gibbons and the bassist, Dusty Hill, grew their signature 20-inch beards and produced a series of synthesizer-driven singles, notably Legs and Sharp Dressed Man, that entered heavy rotation on MTV. That Mr. Beard was the only member of ZZ Top without a beard, he limited himself to a mustache, was a source of humor for fans. Politics. Fake polls in Wisconsin and California were part of a social experiment. Median strategies revealed that recent polls from the firm were intended to expose how easily false results could be spread, by Ruth Igielinek and Caroline Soler. An organization that released public election polling in recent weeks withdrew the results of two surveys, revealing that it had fabricated the polls as part of a short-term social experiment meant to expose how quickly false information could spread. One of these surveys, released by the group Median Strategies, claimed that Francesca Hong was leading the Wisconsin Democratic primary for governor by more than 20 percentage points. She went on to lose by less than 1 percentage point. Another, shared by Mayor Karen Bass on X in a since-deleted post, showed Ms. Bass leading Nithya Raman by nearly 12 percentage points in the Los Angeles mayoral runoff. On Monday, Median Strategies withdrew those results, saying they should not be treated as genuine polling data. In a statement posted to the organization's website, Media Strategy said the fabricated results were intended to examine how purported polling information could enter and spread through the political information ecosystem without independent verification. Median Strategies did not respond to a request for further comment on the incident. The false polls, particularly the one from the California race, spread widely after being picked up by the California Post and various social media polling aggregators. The results, however, were not published by multiple major polling aggregators and were not included in the New York Times' poll trackers because the group did not respond to questions about the methodology. The experiment came as the number of public pollsters had skyrocketed, with around 30 new pollsters cropping up so far this year. The large number of surveys coming from new previously untested pollsters had made it increasingly difficult to judge survey quality. While these new pollsters may be unproven, the vast majority appeared to be real. In Wisconsin, the Median Strategies results were largely in line with the other public polls, all of which greatly underestimated Ms. Hong's opponent,
David Crowley, igniting a wave of criticism of the value of primary polling. What median strategies hoped to accomplish by adding false polls into a saturated marketplace was unclear, even to experts in the field. "It does not make sense as a social experiment. What are you measuring?" said Mia Costa, a government professor at Dartmouth College. "How do you know who was exposed and who was not? This is just wreaking havoc in an election with real stakes and no real interest in understanding the effects of what you are doing. The revelation of such an experiment and how easily the false results spread exposed a challenge in a polling world where incentives are high to produce polls that attract attention, and the cost of a low-quality poll was relatively modest. The bar to doing a poll had gotten so low that it was easy to get through without adhering to typical industry standards," said Josh Pasek, a political science professor at the University of Michigan. "As a result, these bad actors could quickly manipulate our understanding of a race. The fake polls, which were first reported by the Los Angeles Times, also drew attention to the increasing reliance on low-quality polls and betting markets to inform the public's understanding in races where little information was otherwise available. Additionally, it called into question how information of varying quality might move the needle in betting markets like Kalshi and Polymarket. The ability to manipulate even a marginal amount of information could have a disproportionate impact on the markets," Dr. Pasek said. Ms. Bass's election odds showed slight improvement in the betting markets after the median strategy poll was reported, while no changes were seen in Wisconsin. In the statement, median strategies claimed that no one involved received any compensation or financial benefit from the project, and that none of those involved held or traded any position in the various prediction or betting mechanisms. Without further explanation, the statement about the experiment ended with a message that stood in contrast to the confused reaction that followed from people throughout the polling world. "Thank you for your understanding." This concludes the presentation of the New York Times for Wednesday, August 19th, 2026. My name is Elizabeth Ingber with the Talking Information Center. As always, thank you.

Hi, this is Bridget with USA Today, Wednesday, August 19th. Trump dials up pressure on allies. South Korea is latest to be put on notice. By Francesca Chambers, Washington. President Donald Trump is putting another U.S. ally he says was insufficiently supportive of the Iran war on notice, directing the Pentagon to scale back military exercises with South Korea, a country he has pressed to pay more for its defense. "We can't go around and protect all of these countries, especially when they're not there to help us," Trump said August 17th in the Oval Office. South Korea is the latest in a string of close U.S. allies Trump has threatened to penalize with reduced military support since the United States and Israel went to war with Iran earlier this year. The president has ripped nations such as the United Kingdom, Italy, and Spain, and said he's re-examining the U.S. relationship with the NATO alliance, which he has long criticized as a laggard over some members' lackluster defense spending. Over the past several days, he has lobbed similar allegations at South Korea and made public overtures to Kim Jong-un, the North Korean leader with whom he tried to negotiate a nuclear deal in his first term. A day before his missive on the joint military exercises, he posted a photo of himself and Kim standing together inside the demilitarized zone, the 160-mile-long barrier that divides the two countries in half. The actions toward South Korea and the accompanying outreach to Kim prompted some regional experts to ask, "Why now?" Retired Rear Admiral Mark Montgomery, a senior fellow at the Washington-based Foundation for Defense of Democracies, called it befuddling and illogical for the president to be reaching out to North Korea, with at least partially the intent being to punish South Korea, who is our ally and partner. "He's not going to be able to convince Kim Jong-un to give up his nuclear weapons. There's no Nobel Prize waiting at the end of this rainbow, so I don't know what the president's up to," said Montgomery, a co-author of the book Axis of Aggressors, Countering the Cooperation of China, Russia, Iran, and North Korea. Sidney Saylor, a senior advisor with the Center for Strategic and International Studies, focused on Korea, said Trump has thought of ways to re-engage Kim for some time and appeared to be signaling his desire to jumpstart denuclearization talks with the Hermit Nation in his social media posts. As part of the 2018 negotiations, Saylor said, Kim demanded the United States roll back the joint exercises. In return, North Korea was expected to refrain from nuclear tests and intercontinental ballistic missile launches. Some messages have been sent in. Pyongyang has not replied, but Trump's had a lot of other things on his plate. He's not necessarily interested in aggressively chasing after Pyongyang when there's no evidence that they'll be receptive, said Saylor, the intelligence officer for North Korea at the National Intelligence Council during the Biden administration. Trump said August 17th that Kim had responded. He did not say when or how the communications occurred, and the White House did not offer details. The president repeatedly expressed a desire last year to meet with Kim while he was in South Korea for the Asia-Pacific Economic Cooperation Summit, or during a visit to China, where he was a guest of President Xi Jinping this spring. South Korean then-Prime Minister Kim Min-suk told Trump during the APEC CEO Summit last October, "I believe that we've been planting good seeds for a better future." The two countries are technically still at war over the Korean Peninsula, with neither side declaring defeat since a 1953 armistice. South Korea's constitution claims the entire peninsula as its own,
and North Korea's newly amended constitution categorizes South Korea as a hostile state. Over the weekend, South Korean President Lee Jae-myung called for talks to end the war. Not long after, Trump posted a photo of himself with Kim and said, "Despite the unfriendly look on this particular picture, there are many where we're smiling. Kim Jong-un and I get along great." Then, on August 16th, Trump said the United States was dialing down military exercises with South Korea, which he said was too late to cancel. These exercises are not only costly, with much of these costs paid for by the United States of America, as usual, he wrote on Truth Social, adding, but send a signal that is totally inappropriate and hostile to a country that, as long as Donald J. Trump has been president, has been unthreatening and respectful. Trump has always felt that the relationship he built with Kim in his first term and the United States' alliances in the region would make it uniquely possible for him to lead some sort of groundbreaking negotiation, said Alexander Gray, chief of staff at the National Security Council in Trump's first term. The president has never changed or deviated from his desire to broker a historic deal that could potentially bring peace to the Korean Peninsula, Gray said. The question is, when would he have the bandwidth, the opportunity? When would the stars align for him to pursue that? In a statement to USA Today, the South Korean embassy in Washington said it was coordinating closely with the United States on the exercises. It further expressed a desire that the friendly relationship between the leaders of the United States and North Korea will lead to meaningful dialogue between them, paving the way for discussions aimed at advancing peace and stability on the Korean Peninsula. Trump believes resolving the isolation of North Korea and addressing North Korea's possession of nuclear weapons would be a feather in his cap, Montgomery said. We have failed in negotiating in Ukraine. We failed in negotiating with Iran. I think we're going to find the Gaza deal falls apart, he said. The last thing we need is to begin serious negotiations, bilateral U.S.-North Korean serious negotiations, that put the security of Japan and South Korea at risk. Asked about Kim in the Oval Office on August 17th, Trump brought up the amount of money the United States spends on protecting South Korea and his earlier allegation that South Korea refused to help him with Iran. I called him. I said, "Would you like to give us a little hand? We don't need help with Iran, but if you'd like, give us a hand with Iran." He said, "No thanks," Trump said, referring to the South Korean president. Trump said he told Lee, "We have 39,000 soldiers over there, guarding you from Kim Jong-un, your next-door neighbor, and you're not going to help us on a very easy military operation in Iran? That's strange." According to a Center for International Policy study released in July, the U.S. government spends $5.5 billion to $6 billion a year on bases and forces in South Korea. Gray, the former chief of staff on the National Security Council, said that whether it's in Europe, Asia, or the Middle East, the framework is changing for what American allies should expect to put into the partnership so they can receive U.S. military support and favorable trade terms. If you're going to get all those things, there needs to be an expectation that when the United States undertakes a major military campaign or undertakes a major initiative globally, that the allies who are supposedly closest to us and benefit the most from the security umbrella step up and contribute, even in small ways, he said. In its statement, the South Korean government said it had actively participated in discussions aimed at securing a ceasefire in Iran and reopening the Strait of Hormuz, and was closely consulting with the United States on ways to contribute militarily.
As of 2024, South Korea spent roughly $47.6 billion, or 2.6% of its gross domestic product, on defense. It has committed to boosting that amount to 3.5%. Last year, South Korea also committed to spending $25 billion on U.S. military equipment by 2030 and pledged to spend $33 billion to support American forces stationed on the peninsula. Beloved town feels its heart beating again. More than a year after catastrophic L.A. wildfire, Pacific Palisades is eager to reopen for business. By Kathleen Wong. Set between the mountains and coastline of Southern California, the community of Pacific Palisades is at a turning point. It has been just over a year and a half since powerful Santa Ana winds and a drought fueled the biggest fire in Los Angeles history. Burning for 24 days from January 7th until January 31st, 2025, the fire forced the evacuation of about 30,000 people, destroyed more than 23,000 acres, and contributed to the deaths of 12 people. In March 2025, researchers at the University of California, Los Angeles, estimated the fire's economic impact at a wage loss of $297 million for local businesses and employees. Many Los Angeles travelers found in Palisades, a picturesque neighborhood between Malibu and Santa Monica, a respite from the hustle and bustle of the city. Travelers were drawn to the Getty Villa Museum, hiking trails and beaches, and unique boutiques and restaurants. The Palisades was definitely a destination for tourism, said Amy Russo, a resident of 15 years who lost her jewelry business in the fire. People would come to drive through it and be like, "This town is so cute and different," even though they weren't staying there. It wasn't really like, "Oh, I'm going to the Palisades." They would find it as a destination to come to dinner, to walk around, to spend the day. There's still evidence of the fire throughout Palisades, of burned down structures and empty dirt lots, but its residents have been finding their own ways to heal and to find recovery. Now, 20 months later, the time has come to reopen doors and start writing a new chapter. On August 15th, the town celebrated a milestone for recovery, the reopening of Palisades Village, the shopping center in the heart of town. Since 2018, the village has been home to farmers markets and restaurants, serving as a space for community members. "We believe Palisades Village reopening can serve as a catalyst for the broader recovery of the city, a signal to other businesses, retailers, and families that this community is coming back," Palisades Village CEO Corinne Verdery said in a statement. "It has been a difficult journey for members of the Palisades community, but their deep love for their home has been committed to forging ahead. Travelers play a crucial role in the town's recovery when they support the small businesses that give the Palisades its distinctive charm." While important work remains, the Palisades has made significant progress in the months since the fires, thanks to the efforts of residents, small businesses, and local leaders working tirelessly to move the community forward. Adam Burke, president and CEO of LA Tourism, said in a statement, "Visitors continue to play an important role in that recovery by supporting local businesses, helping sustain jobs, and contributing to economic activity across Los Angeles." Community comes together. The fires are still surreal to Michelle Murphy, who was born in the San Fernando Valley, but moved to the Palisades 15 years ago. Murphy and her family lost their home and all their belongings to the flames. Starting over felt overwhelming. "Unless you lived it, you cannot even imagine what it does to yourself to lose," she said.
It's not the possessions. It's like years of building a life and knowing that this is where my kids go to school and this is where I go to get my groceries and just the basics of your life that you've created without even consciously creating these habits and patterns. Of all of a sudden, like, boom, that doesn't exist anymore. She remembers going to the store and not knowing where to even begin buying the basic necessities for her life. In the immediate aftermath of the fires, Murphy said the community came together to donate supplies to people in need. Her family called their hallway closet CVS for the rows of basics like dental floss. To this day, she'll be reminded of her loss when she looks for something and realizes it's not there because of the fires. After months of bouncing around in rentals, the family purchased a house in Cheviot Hills, about 25 minutes from Palisades, and renovated it to look nearly identical to the home that burned down. But it's still not a home, and they're putting it up for sale, even planning to take a loss so they can return to Palisades. Murphy isn't the only one who feels this way. In a January 2026 report by the nonprofit Department of Angels, 88% of Palisades fire victims said they wanted to rebuild their home, but insurance claims have been sluggish, with nearly 8 in 10 of insurance policyholders having serious challenges with their insurers. Progress for many residents has been slow. More than 635 Palisades homes were destroyed in the fires, and as of August 12th, there are 123 building permits issued, and only one home fully rebuilt, according to the Los Angeles County Recovery Dashboard. The devastation scared off tourists, despite many other parts of Los Angeles's west side remaining open. On the border between Palisades and Santa Monica since 1989 is the Channel Road Inn. On the morning of January 7, 2025, all guests and staff were evacuated as the flames approached the hotel property's northern side. Firefighters stopped the fire from damaging the hotel, but it remained closed for 65 days because of evacuation orders, street closures, and water concerns. As residents dealt with the displacement and their own trauma, the inn was quiet. Being closed for more than 9 weeks hit our bottom line hard, but the bigger battle came in the months that followed, said Tamara Mims, CEO and president of Four Sisters Inns, parent company to the Channel Road Inn. Once reopened, we still faced an uphill climb, because so many travelers were actively avoiding the entire area, whether or not their destinations had actually been touched by the fire. It wasn't until February, 13 months after the fire, that occupancy numbers hit normal levels. That gap between perception and reality has been the hardest thing to overcome, because it directly affects the small businesses, restaurants, and inns like ours that depend on visitors coming back, Mims said. A resolve born of the fire. Murphy's move back to Palisades isn't the only risk she's taking for the town that holds her heart. Her career background is in advertising, owning her own agency, but she just took the leap to open her first retail store in July 2026. "I have no experience whatsoever," she said. "This is completely created and born from the fire, like 100%. The idea came to Murphy last December when she began to worry about the fate of Palisades, that it would be rebuilt by big corporations and lose its beloved small-town character unless residents themselves stepped up. Rooted in love and pride for Palisades, Murphy's gift shop, Pally Trading Post, is stocked with brands that supported fire victims or items made by community members, like hanging artwork made by a Palisades artist who lost her studio in the fires. Her venture has also given her a new sense of purpose. "It's the best therapy," she said.
Like, there is no medical therapy that could do for me, like heal me, the way having this store has healed me. The new retailers, devoted to reviving Palisades and the reopened Palisades Village, mark new spaces for tourists and residents alike to gather, helping inject life back into the town. Russo sees this time as a rebirth. Her and business partner Michelle Good's jewelry store, Obsessed, was burned in the fire, and insurance didn't cover the loss of the jewelry inventory. They took their business online for a while, but missed a brick-and-mortar space where they could connect with customers face-to-face. They're opening a new retail store called Palisades General Store on September 19th. It will still have Obsessed jewelry, but also will evolve to sell other types of goods. I look at things in a different way. Like, the fires brought us so much closer to our community, Russo said. Although she acknowledges many people are still working through the trauma and overcoming insurance challenges to rebuild, she's focusing on the positive. I keep reminding them. I'm like, but you're here, and we're moving on, and it's going to be better than ever. Gen Z is willing to pay for a good night's sleep, by Ken Alltucker. Nick Smart is always searching for ways to improve his overall wellness. When the 29-year-old College Station, Texas man discovered a cooling mattress topper could regulate body temperature, he thought it would be perfect for him and his wife to catch up on sleep while caring for their 11-week-old son, Emmett. This could really help us get better sleep, deeper sleep, Smart said. Smart isn't alone. Generation Z, those born between 1997 and 2012, sleeps more than any other generation, a 2024 survey showed. And some Gen Zers and millennials are shelling out big bucks on sleep aids and supplements to meet their personal health goals, according to new data from TrueMed, an online marketplace that lets consumers use health savings, HSA, and flexible spending account, FSA, funds on eligible items. TrueMed's analysis of more than 1 million HSA and FSA orders from January 2025 through May 2026, showed Gen Z spent more on sleep-related products than all other categories, except supplements. Smart has previously used his HSA to buy wellness-related items, including a red light therapy device to recover from a torn pectoral muscle. He credited the device for accelerating his recovery. When Smart and his wife struggled to get adequate sleep after the birth of their son earlier this year, he searched for sleep-related products and discovered a cooling mattress topper that cost about $2,400. The mattress topper measures a user's breathing and heart rate and adjusts the temperature throughout the night. He said the topper has helped his wife to stay cool during occasional postpartum hot flashes. He might not have bought the topper if he had to spend money budgeted for daily living expenses, but because he accumulated enough in his HSA through corporate jobs at Chevron and an artificial intelligence oil and gas startup, he figured, why not use those dollars on a product that qualified as an eligible HSA expense? There's a whole movement in how can I get the best sleep possible, said Smart, referring to a viral trend called sleep maxing on social media. I want to wake up and feel refreshed, not feel like garbage trying to play catch-up all day long. Can you use your HSA? Because these young adults are often grappling with cost-of-living pressures, many are turning to HSAs as a way to pay for care or purchase products to bolster their overall health. HSAs are commonly used among workers who get health insurance through an employer. As of mid-2025, a national survey showed U.S. consumers had 40 million HSAs,
with $159 billion in deposits, a 16% surge in savings from a year before. The accounts are especially popular among younger generations who entered the workforce as high-deductible insurance plans became common. About 55% of Gen Z adults and millennials have health savings accounts, according to Health Equity's Healthcare Affordability Pulse report. HSAs can save consumers on taxes in three ways. Consumers can accumulate HSA balances through payroll deductions and employer contributions before income taxes. Consumers can invest HSA funds to accumulate tax-free gains. When consumers withdraw funds from an HSA, the proceeds are tax-free if used for qualified expenses. The IRS details what counts as qualified expenses. Consumers can generally use HSA balances for medical care, such as doctor and hospital visits, prescription medications, dental and vision care, menstrual products, mental health services, and medical equipment and supplies, according to Fran Scott, Health Equity's Director of Compliance. If consumers want to use HSA balances on exercise equipment, nutrition, or items such as sleep aids, they might need a letter of medical necessity from a doctor before making a purchase. Nutritional supplements might not be an eligible HSA expense unless they are recommended by a medical practitioner as treatment for a diagnosed medical condition, according to Scott. Before making a purchase, Health Equity recommends consumers confirm a service or product is HSA eligible, as detailed by the IRS, or via a letter of medical necessity from a doctor. What do the experts think? While some products, like a quality mattress, can help someone get a better night's rest, sleep medicine experts caution against expecting immediate results from supplements or following trends pitched on social media. You have influencers and others who are trying to provide medical information for clicks versus what's been established and what's been studied, said Dr. David Coleman, a sleep expert and spokesman for the American Academy of Sleep Medicine, or AASM. One popular sleep-maxing trend Coleman doesn't endorse: taping or placing an adhesive over your mouth to force breathing through your nose. While some smaller studies have explored mouth taping, there's little evidence to suggest it should be standard practice to improve sleep. Still, many Americans are looking for ways to get a restful night's sleep. A recent AASM survey found 45% of adults said family responsibilities have a major or moderate impact on their ability to regularly sleep well. The survey said 39% cited job stress, 36% said housing costs, and 35% said work schedules impaired the ability to regularly sleep well. One in three adults get excessive daytime sleepiness, which has been linked to cognitive impairment, work-related accidents, drowsy driving, and mental health concerns, such as depression, according to the AASM. AASM recommends the following steps for restful sleep. Go to bed when you're sleepy and wake up at the same time each day. Take 30 to 60 minutes before bed to decompress. Avoid screen time, work email, and stressful conversations. Exercise regularly or stay active to help ease stress, but avoid vigorous workouts right before bed. Eat a balanced diet with fruits and vegetables, grains, and protein. Dems demand answers on USS Lincoln. Reports of poor conditions spark furor, by Aaron Mansfield. Senator John Ossoff ripped into President Donald Trump last weekend
as uniquely despicable for lying a nation into war in Iran and then keeping service members aboard the USS Abraham Lincoln in the Middle East for nearly 9 months amid deteriorating living conditions. While the sailors on the Lincoln fight his war, while he fruitlessly drains our munitions and oil reserves, the president sleeps through his meetings. Ossoff and a Georgia Democrat seeking re-election said at a campaign event August 16th. He golfs and trades stocks, Ossoff said. See, he doesn't want to do the job. He wants to build his ballroom and travel with Executive Assistant Natalie Harp on their apparently defenseless flying palace gifted by the Emir of Qatar. Stephen Chung, the president's top spokesperson, who often doubles as his vociferous attack dog, lit up X on August 17th with a derisive new nickname for Ossoff and called him the biggest loser in politics, using a derogatory term for a man whose wife is unfaithful. USA Today reported in April that sailors aboard the carrier and the USS Tripoli hadn't received care packages and weren't routinely being fed fresh food. The Pentagon denied those reports, while some Democratic lawmakers called for an investigation into the conditions. In August, military-focused news outlets began reporting about deteriorating conditions on the Lincoln, which was stationed in the South China Sea before deploying to the Middle East. The Lincoln has been away from port since December, a lengthy deployment by Navy standards. Among the concerns are poor morale and mental health crises among service members. All 13 Democrats on the Senate Armed Services Committee and two other high-ranking Democratic senators are now demanding answers from Pentagon Chief Pete Hegseth, saying their treatment is a symptom of poor planning by both you and the president and exacerbated by the deeply unsound decision to start a war with Iran. They're requesting answers to 11 questions about mental health resources, hygiene and safety, and asking whether the Pentagon will allow a bipartisan group of lawmakers to visit the Lincoln to conduct firsthand oversight of conditions aboard the ship. Trump officials, retired general, call reports false. Like Chung, Hegseth said the reports are false and defended the president. A retired Army general and commentator, Jack Keane, called the reporting about the Lincoln untrue. But Republican lawmakers largely remained silent about the conditions on the Lincoln, not harshly criticizing the administration, but not defending it either. Representative Don Bacon, a Republican from Nebraska, said on CBS's Face the Nation on August 16th that Trump used poor phrasing in comments to journalists last week when he dismissed the plight of the sailors and said their deployment was not long enough. It's better to acknowledge, hey, this is hard on the families. It's hard on the service members, Bacon said. Thank them for being willing to defend our country and being willing to do these 10-month deployments. When the moderator asked Bacon whether Congress should investigate what happened on the Lincoln over the past 9 months, he said, we should have oversight, and recommended bringing in the Secretary of the Navy or another high-ranking official and have them explain to us the truth on that. Dem says conditions on carrier a national disgrace. Senator Mark Kelly, a Democrat from Arizona and a retired Navy officer, called for an investigation into the conditions in a social media video, citing reports that sailors have tried to jump off the ship to end their lives. Our service members deserve better than this, Kelly said. Responding to Kelly's description of a sailor who had lost more than 20 pounds while on the ship, Representative Ro Khanna, a California Democrat, wrote, "This is a national disgrace."
Senator Ruben Gallego, another Democrat from Arizona, said on ABC's This Week on August 16th that sailors who return home are going to seriously reconsider whether they want to keep serving in the Navy because of how poorly they're being treated. He accused the Trump administration of basically downplaying their sacrifice. Amid a flood of reporting on conditions aboard the carrier, Hegseth said August 14th that journalists intentionally misrepresent the USS Abraham Lincoln. Admiral Brad Cooper, commander for U.S. Central Command, issued a statement August 16th, saying that the USS Lincoln has among the lowest number of cases related to mental health among 11 active aircraft carriers. Find any of the nearly 4 million Navy veterans in America today, and they will likely tell you that service at sea for long periods isn't for everyone, Cooper wrote. It is uniquely challenging and tough, and every single one of us, including me, reacts to stressors in different ways. Gallego characterized the comments as demonstrating a true lack of leadership from the Trump administration, and an attitude where military leaders just look at these men and women as being expendable. Suicides aboard Navy vessels have happened before, lawmaker says. Bacon, the Republican from Nebraska, suggested during his Face the Nation interview that Congress should bring in top Navy officials to testify about the situation. He agreed that long deployments are hard, pointing to his own year-long deployment to Iraq and time he'd spent aboard an aircraft carrier. "We had a couple of members jump overboard and commit suicide while I was on that deployment," Bacon said. "So these incidences, they're terrible, they're sad, but it has happened previously, and unfortunately likely in the future as well." In his campaign stop, Ossoff said the service members aboard the USS Lincoln serve with excellence, despite the hardships they face. "God bless them," he said. "They don't expect luxury," he said. "They'll endure hardship, but they deserve competent leaders who send them into combat only when necessary, not fools who lie about the purpose and progress of war." Justices asked to block 10 commandments in schools. Appeal over Texas law sets up wider legal fight. By Maureen Gropp, Washington. A coalition of multi-faith families asked the Supreme Court on August 17th to rule that Texas can't require public schools to display the Ten Commandments, likely setting up a major battle over the separation of church and state. The more than two dozen families whose beliefs include Judaism, Baha'ism, Christianity, Unitarian Universalism, and no faith, are appealing a lower court decision backing Texas's law. The Fifth U.S. Circuit Court of Appeals voted 9-7 in April to uphold Texas Senate Bill 10, which was enacted last year and requires a poster of the Ten Commandments to be displayed in a visible spot in every public elementary and secondary school classroom in the state. Texas politicians shouldn't have a seat at the table in deciding how our children receive their religious education. That decision belongs to our family, two of the challengers, Rebecca and Ted Lowe, who are raising their children in the Christian and Jewish traditions, said in a statement. "This law puts one version of religious beliefs above all others in our public schools, and sends a message to our children that what we teach them about religion at home is somehow wrong." Lawyers for the families argue that the Fifth Circuit, the most conservative appeals court in the country, flouted the Supreme Court's 1980 decision striking down a Kentucky law that's nearly identical to Texas's requirement. The court said Kentucky's law violated the First Amendment's ban against the government establishing a religion. The appeals court, however, said that the legal reasoning behind the 1980 decision
was jettisoned by the Supreme Court in its 2022 opinion, backing a high school football coach who offered prayers at the 50-yard line after games, despite objections from the school district that students felt compelled to take part. The appeals court also did not agree with the families that their challenge is supported by the Supreme Court's 2025 ruling

LGBTQ plus themes were being used. Texas's requirement bears no resemblance to the oppressive curriculum in that situation. Circuit Judge Stuart Kyle Duncan wrote, but lawyers for the Texas families challenging the law said they have the same First Amendment right to direct their children's religious upbringing as the parents in Maryland do. If the permanent, unavoidable imposition of biblical scripture in public school classrooms does not interfere with or threaten to undermine parents' ability to direct their children's religious education and to instill particular religious beliefs and practices, they wrote in their appeal, it is difficult to imagine what would. Unless the Supreme Court gets involved, they argued, government officials will feel free to flood public school classrooms with an endless array of religious rules, instructions, and mandates. The justices already have agreed to hear a case testing a different landmark decision about religious rights and the separation of church and state. On the first day of its next term, which begins in October, the court will debate whether Catholic preschools in Colorado must admit LGBTQ plus families if they want to participate in the state's tuition-free program. The court's decision could further limit a 1990 ruling much criticized by conservatives because it blocked religious rights challenges to laws that apply to everyone and don't target a particular religious group. Groups including Americans United for Separation of Church and State, the American Civil Liberties Union, and the Freedom from Religion Foundation are representing the Texas families. Texas Attorney General Ken Paxton, who argued the case before the appeals court, previously called that ruling a major victory for Texas and our moral values. The Ten Commandments have had a profound impact on our nation, he said in April, and it's important that students learn from them every single day. Border wall work in National Park is paused after outcry. Environmental groups say damage is done, by Trevor Hughes. Federal officials have paused a controversial construction project linked to President Donald Trump's southwest border wall through Big Bend National Park in Texas. While federal officials did not plan to build a wall through the park, public lands advocates were outraged when contractors began bulldozing access roads through the area in early to mid-August. Videos recorded by activists captured bulldozers and track hoes cutting through the desert soil and across cliffs. Last night I put a pause on all activity in that park as far as construction goes, until I can get down there and do a personal evaluation, talk to some stakeholders, talk to local law enforcement in that area. Customs and Border Patrol Commissioner Rodney Scott said in an August 17th video statement. More to follow this week. Although very few illegal border crossers currently try to cross the rugged landscape, federal officials said they needed roads to both install surveillance equipment and to permit routine patrol access in case migration patterns change. The Trump administration angered public lands groups in June by waiving environmental laws that would have otherwise slowed or prohibited that construction. Trump campaigned on tough immigration enforcement and border controls, and he has made expansion of the border wall a key campaign promise. Environmental groups argued no wall was needed through Big Bend, a national park that was formally created in 1944 and spans about 801,000 acres of desert and mountains. Local residents argue that the road construction itself is an environmental catastrophe. They staged an August 12th protest against the project. In a statement, the National Parks Conservation Association lauded the pause, but said damage has been done. Unfortunately, the federal contractors' bulldozers have already inflicted tremendous damage to one of America's most iconic

National Parks. NPCA President and CEO Tiernan Sittenfeld said, "Their heavy equipment has torn through miles of priceless wild landscape, wreaking havoc on sensitive wildlife and irreplaceable habitat. We demand that Customs and Border Protection take accountability for the destruction that has occurred at the park, and do better by the American people and by our national parks." Congress last summer supercharged Trump's border security efforts with $46.5 billion in funding, and federal officials in June waived dozens of environmental regulations to speed up wall construction in or near the park. The park's southern boundary forms about 118 miles of the U.S.-Mexico border, including along the Rio Grande. Protests against the border wall over the past several years have included some Trump voters. Many local elected officials, environmental activists, and migrant rights organizations. On August 13th, as the bulldozers began their work, Scott, in a statement to USA Today, reiterated that workers were not building a wall, and he noted that it would be possible to both secure the border and limit work within the park. "As we strengthen the border across the Southwest, we will not leave Big Bend as an opening for cartels to exploit by shifting their routes and tactics," he said. "We are securing this park to protect its legacy, keeping it safe, secure, and pristine, so American families can enjoy the beauty of our country, free from fear of cartel activity for generations to come." Earlier in the year, the Trump administration indicated that it would skip building a physical barrier along about 372 miles of the border because of unfavorable terrain or remoteness of location. Other locations will receive vehicle bollards that will let wildlife pass through unimpeded, the Department of Homeland Security said. Speaking to reporters on August 17th, Texas Governor Greg Abbott said he's confident federal officials can both secure the park and the nation's southern border. Abbott said he talked to Homeland Security Secretary Mark Wayne Mullen and received assurances there will be no wall or fence through the park. Abbott did not address the construction of access roads. "They understand that there are other tools to successfully secure that park through technology, through personnel, through other means," Abbott said. "There are technology tools that don't include barriers." Kentucky governor still seeks update on McConnell. Senior senator remains out of the public eye, by Fernando Cervantes Jr. Kentucky Governor Andy Beshear said he has heard absolutely nothing back from Senator Mitch McConnell, Republican Kentucky, after he requested updates on the lawmaker's health amid his extended absence from Congress. Beshear said he hoped McConnell's health would improve during an August 16th interview with Face the Nation, but he called for a response from the former Senate Majority Leader. "I wish him no harm," Beshear said. "All he needs to do is call into this show for 2 minutes, or Fox News for 2 minutes, or do a video for 2 minutes to the people he's supposed to serve. But you know what? He absolutely refuses to do so." The Kentucky governor continued, speaking directly to Senate Majority Leader John Thune, Republican South Dakota, asking him to ensure all of his senators can actually serve in the chamber. "As the leader of the Senate, you've got a duty to make sure all of your senators have the capacity to serve," Beshear said. And what is he saying? "Not my job." That's not surprising. Thune and McConnell's offices did not immediately respond to USA Today's request for comment. An ongoing absence. McConnell has not appeared in the Senate since being hospitalized in June after a fall and a pneumonia diagnosis. He last voted on June 11th, and according to govtrack.us,
He has since missed 60 roll call votes. In addition to votes on the annual defense policy bill, legislation related to Iran, and confirmation proceedings for several high-profile Trump administration nominees. Bashir has continued to pressure McConnell to provide a verbal update on his condition. In a July 27th letter to McConnell, Bashir called on the senator to directly and verbally address the people of Kentucky and provide proof of your capacity to serve or resign. It has now been 43 days since news of your hospitalization. During that time, you have cast zero votes, engaged in no official activities, and aside from two photos and corresponding statements, have made no effort to communicate with your Kentucky constituents or the nation, Bashir wrote. McConnell announced on August 6th that he had been discharged from a rehabilitation center, and he plans to continue his recovery at home. Elaine and I are grateful for the many well wishes and support from friends, colleagues, and Kentuckians, and for the attentive care I've received from excellent doctors, nurses, therapists, and hospital staff, McConnell said in a statement issued by his Senate office. It is unclear when McConnell will return to Washington, but he said he will continue to engage with his staff and colleagues on important Senate business while he recovers from home. How would Kentucky fill vacant Senate seat? Under Kentucky law, a vacancy in the U.S. Senate is filled through a special election called by the governor. The winner would serve the remainder of the senator's term, while the seat would remain vacant until election results are certified. The timing of that election has become a central point of debate. Kentucky's law requires the governor to issue a proclamation calling the election. However, legal experts told CNBC the statute does not set a firm deadline for when that proclamation must be issued. Once it is, counties and candidates must meet a series of filing deadlines before voters can head to the polls. McConnell has not indicated he will leave his seat, and Bashir has suggested the state's 2024 special election only law could conflict with the Kentucky Constitution. He has pointed to Section 152, which says statewide vacancies are filled by gubernatorial appointment, raising questions about whether a Senate vacancy could ultimately trigger a legal challenge. Mangione murder trial is postponed. Judge rules after guilty plea in New York case by Tao Wen. Luigi Mangione's New York State murder trial in the killing of UnitedHealthcare CEO Brian Thompson in 2024 has been postponed after he pleaded guilty last week to federal charges and moved to have the state case dismissed, court records show. Judge Gregory Caro issued a brief order August 17th giving Manhattan prosecutors until October 9th to respond to a defense motion arguing that New York's double jeopardy law bars the state prosecution. Caro also scheduled Mangione's next court appearance for December 10th, postponing the trial that had been scheduled to begin September 8th. Mangione's legal team filed the motion shortly after he admitted in federal court August 14th that he shot Thompson outside a New York City hotel in December 2024. Mangione, 28, pleaded guilty to two federal charges of stalking resulting in death, which carry a maximum sentence of life in prison. His attorneys argued that the state's double jeopardy law protects him from being prosecuted and punished twice for the same conduct. State prosecutors have objected to the defense's claim. The killing of Thompson, 50, drew national attention and was widely condemned by public officials. At the same time, the case became a flashpoint in wider public debate over frustrations with the U.S. health insurance industry.
Okay, that's all the time that we have for today. Thank you.

Welcome. This is Cheryl. Thank you so much for joining me. I'm reading from the Christian Science Monitor. The first article is entitled, Biden Approves Aid, Surveys Damage Following Hurricane Ida. Following Hurricane Ida, the fifth most powerful storm to hit the United States, President Joe Biden is surveying damage in New Jersey and New York, where he has approved federal aid for disaster relief. President Joe Biden will survey damage in parts of the Northeast that suffered catastrophic flash flooding from the remnants of Hurricane Ida and use the muddy backdrop to call for federal spending to fortify infrastructure so it can better withstand such powerful storms. Mr. Biden is set to tour Manville, New Jersey, and the New York City borough of Queens on Tuesday. At least 50 people were killed in six eastern states as record rainfall last week overwhelmed rivers and sewer systems. Some people were trapped in fast-filling basement apartments and cars or were swept away as they tried to escape. The storm also spawned several tornadoes. More than half of those deaths, 27, were recorded in New Jersey. In New York, 13 people were killed, including 11 in Queens. Mr. Biden's visit follows a Friday trip to Louisiana, where Hurricane Ida first made landfall, killing at least 13 people in the state and plunging New Orleans into darkness. Power is being slowly restored. Manville, situated along New Jersey's Raritan River, is almost always hard hit by major storms. It was the scene of catastrophic flooding in 1998 as the remnants of Tropical Storm Floyd swept over New Jersey. It also sustained serious flooding during the aftermath of Hurricane Irene in 2011 and Superstorm Sandy in 2012. Mr. Biden has approved major disaster declarations, making federal aid available for people in six New Jersey counties and five New York counties affected by the devastating floods. Mr. Biden's disaster declaration cover Bergen, Gloucester, Hunterdon, Middlesex, Passaic, and Somerset counties in New Jersey and allow for individual assistance for people in Bronx, Queens, Kings, Richmond, and Westchester counties of New York. Both New Jersey Governor Phil Murphy and New York Mayor Bill de Blasio spent part of Labor Day touring damaged communities. Deanne Criswell, the former city emergency management director, who now is in charge at the Federal Emergency Management Agency, joined the mayor. Mr. Biden used his appearance in Louisiana to pitch his plan, pending in Congress, to spend $1 trillion on modernizing roads, bridges, sewers, and drainage systems, and other infrastructure to make them better able to withstand the blows from more and more powerful storms. Hurricane Ida is another reminder that we need to be prepared for the next hurricane and superstorms that are going to come, and they're going to come more frequently and more ferociously. Mr. Biden said Friday in a hard-hit residential neighborhood in La Place. Mr. Murphy said he would speak with Mr. Biden on Tuesday about adding other New Jersey counties to the disaster declaration. Past presidents have been defined in part by how they handle such crisis, and Mr. Biden has seen several weather-induced emergencies in his short presidency, starting with a February ice storm that caused the power grid in Texas to fail. He has also been monitoring wildfires in the West. The White House has sought to portray Mr. Biden as in command of the federal response to these natural disasters, making it known that he is getting regular updates from his team and that he is keeping in touch with governors and other elected officials in the affected areas. Scientists say climate change increases the frequency of extreme weather events, including large tropical storms that swirl into powerful hurricanes.
Ida was the fifth most powerful storm to hit the United States when it made landfall in Louisiana on August 29th. The storm's remnants dropped devastating rainfall across parts of Maryland, Pennsylvania, New York, and New Jersey, causing significant disruption in the major cities. The long shadow of terror, how fear reshaped democratic values. In its national security push, did the United States win the war on terror while losing the moral high ground of democratic values? Trade Center, on such a sunny day, when the second plane hit, it was clear to everyone at the CIA that the United States was under attack. There were roughly 600 people working at the CIA Counterterrorism Center that day. On 9/12, there was around 1,600, he says. Shock quickly gave way to revenge. There were 3,000 Americans who died because we didn't do our job. Mr. Karaku says, recalling his stateside boss sending him off a few months later to chase Al-Qaeda militants as CIA counterterrorism operations chief in Pakistan. He said to me, kill them all. Mr. Karaku, who went on to be the first whistleblower to confirm that waterboarding, a form of torture, was official U.S. policy, summed up the era in a Monitor interview this way. 9/11 was the watershed that permanently changed the American way of life. We'll never, ever go back to our September 10th country. It's not only the American way of life that has changed. So has American way of war. The U.S.-led war on terror transformed warfare, mobilizing harsh counterterrorism tactics that shook democratic values at home and abroad. It also sparked a corrective moral backlash. The struggle between the two is key legacy of the 9/11 attacks 20 years ago. How do you balance the rule of law with the security principles put forth by politicians and demanded by the public? Wonders Nasser Lalam, a member of the European Experts Network on Terrorism Issues. There is a permanent tension. How far can we go in sacrificing our individual liberties in the name of security? This has been a question across Western countries. The catalog of controversial anti-terror tactics used at home and abroad includes intrusive mass surveillance, torture, extraordinary rendition, drone killings, immigration bans, law enforcement sweeps, and detentions that turned residents, especially Muslims, into the enemy, and detention of terror suspects without charges. The fact that America hasn't suffered a major jihadi attack on its soil for two decades, and that the U.S. killed Osama bin Laden, founder of the Islamic Terrorism Network that committed the 9/11 attacks, leads some to argue that the war on terror succeeded. Others suggest the U.S. lost the moral high ground, triggering a shift of values and legal norms globally. Today, though the old competition between great powers is again the big focus of security, countering terrorism remains a global imperative powered by cutting-edge technologies that encroach on freedom of expression, religion, and privacy, say those who've sometimes successfully fought to check the spread of these practices. 9/11 changed American public opinion, and to me, that's far more dangerous than changing policies, says Mr. Karaku, now a radio host on Russia-sponsored Sputnik. Indeed, public fear has fueled strong majority support for counterterrorism as a top priority in Pew Research Center polls since 9/11. But the swing toward security compromised U.S. values and the Constitution and set a dangerous precedent for other nations, says Haina Shamsi, director of the National Security Program at the American Civil Liberties Union. In the name of national security and counterterrorism,
The U.S. government violated human rights, damaged the rule of law, international cooperation, and the United States' reputation, she says. Domestically, the 9/11 attacks paved the way for security measures that hit communities of color the hardest. The FBI enjoys expanded powers to carry out intrusive investigations without evidence of wrongdoing. Even after the revelations of mass surveillance of phone records by National Security Agency contractor Edward Snowden, U.S. surveillance capabilities and secretive legislation around them remain so complex that few grasp their full effect. Over 1 million people are on the government's watch list of known and potential terrorist suspects, which has been challenged in court by U.S. Muslim rights groups. When you are subjected, as so many Muslims and immigrants were, to special registration, or the Muslim immigration ban, says Ms. Shumazi, U.S. values are betrayed again and again. Internationally, the U.S. war on terror put American troops in Afghanistan and helped justify the 2003 invasion of Iraq. Some of the darkest chapters of that war, such as the abuse of detainees in Abu Ghraib prison in Iraq, came in the early years. Europe initially held the line on human rights, then mimicked the U.S. when terror attacks hit its turf. The Al-Qaeda attack on the World Trade Center and the Pentagon succeeded in striking terror in American hearts. The national security panic following the attack created perhaps the most ethically challenging moment the nation has faced as it embarked on the dark pursuit of unconventional, asymmetric warfare with a non-state enemy. We as a country felt justified that we were wronged and that we have a right to strike back, says former CIA officer Douglas London, author of the upcoming memoir entitled The Recruiter. There was just such a state of panic that we were going to be hit again, that the rules became a lot looser and gray, he says. The same principles applied, but a lot of it was about developing capabilities as quickly as possible to buy time to thwart other attacks. Many extraordinary practices have been dialed back or discontinued since 9/11. Others have become normalized, anchored in institutional processes, or codified into law. Counterterrorism in her own backyard. Pressure to uphold American values and international law in counterterrorism efforts has come from many fronts, including ordinary citizens unversed in the ways of war. When Christina Cowger learned that the CIA front company, Aero Contractors, used North Carolina airfields in its extraordinary rendition flights, she was furious they were happening in her own backyard with taxpayer dollars. From 2001 to 2005, extraordinary rendition involved nabbing suspected terrorists off the streets in other countries and bringing them extrajudicially to the custody of the U.S. or other countries for interrogation and, in many cases, torture. I want the United States to be a country that respects human rights instead of just lecturing others about them, says Ms. Cowger, an agricultural scientist and a board member of the North Carolina Commission of Inquiry on Torture. This was an egregious example of the United States moving the goalpost after 9/11. The years-long work of the Citizen-Led Truth Commission concluded in 2018 that at least 34 of 119 known CIA detainees were rendered to CIA black sites on Aero flights from North Carolina. At least 15 others were rendered to foreign custody to be tortured. It troubles Ms. Cowger that two decades on from 9/11, the United States, unlike Britain, Sweden, and Canada,
has neither apologized nor compensated anybody for denying due process to innocent people. In 2017, on the eve of a jury trial, two psychologists who masterminded interrogation techniques settled an ACLU lawsuit filed on behalf of three torture victims. Guantanamo Bay still holds 39 men, only two of whom have been convicted by a military commission war court. We designed this rendition program specifically to torture people outside the rule of law, says Ms. Cowger. It was a deliberate policy. There have been some corrective steps. President Barack Obama acknowledged the use of torture and banned it and extraordinary renditions. In 2015, Congress passed legislation outlawing enhanced interrogation techniques. When President Donald Trump flirted with reintroduction, he encountered bipartisan pushback. Widespread values shift. Suicide bombers can't be deterred. They are willing to die for their cause. And 9/11 showed how high the stakes could be, says Johannes Thimm, an analyst at the German Institute for International and Security Affairs. Intelligent agencies can only try to prevent suicide attacks, he adds, and since that is very difficult to do, they have expanded their powers at the expense of civil liberties. In the post-9/11 era, both Al-Qaeda and the Islamic State group, known as ISIS, staged attacks in Europe. In their wake, as in the United States, watch list mushroomed, focusing on Muslims. Security services won greater leeway to conduct surveillance, and some emergency powers, notably in France, were codified into law. Across Europe, laws emerged that made individuals criminally liable for their thoughts and words, not just for their actions. Gradually, we understood what the Americans put in place, says Mr. Lalam, the terrorist expert. 9/11 had a very strong impact on European legislation. We don't have a Guantanamo in Europe. But there are politicians who float the idea of special camps for radicalized individuals. Another dilemma for intelligent leaders in Europe is what to do with hundreds of their citizens who joined ISIS and were left stranded in Syria after the collapse of its so-called caliphate. Some see troubling echoes of Guantanamo in the refusal of many nations to take them back, leaving over 600 children in dire conditions. As U.S. allies in the war on terror, European intelligence services have confronted ethical dilemmas. Whether to share intelligence that could result in a person being tortured or killed in an area with no active hostilities is a tough one. Germany takes the U.S. at its word that American bases there aren't used to carry out lethal drone strikes. It is essential while countering terrorism not to leave the democratic and legal order that you want to defend, says Michael Kowalski, a Dutch expert in counterterrorism and ethics. Values definitely shifted. U.S. targeted killings are evidence of that shift, says Mr. Kowalski, even though they may be lawful and reasonable in certain context. Before 9/11, President Bill Clinton boasted he'd had a chance to kill Mr. Bin Laden, but passed because the attack would have killed innocents. That standard was abandoned, says Mr. Kowalski. Drone killing started in Afghanistan under President George W. Bush. Airstrikes, mostly through drones, increased from 57 under Mr. Bush to 563 under Mr. Obama, according to data compiled by the Bureau of Investigation Journalism. They continued with greater secrecy, a wider geographic range, and less deliberation and transparency over civilian casualties under Mr. Trump.
U.S. counterterrorism policymakers began to prioritize locating and killing terrorists over infiltrating terrorist networks, says Mr. London, the former CIA officer. The problem with this strategy is that it eliminated the possibility of gathering intelligence from captives and caused Al-Qaeda and ISIS to disperse forces. The battle, once focused on the Taliban in Afghanistan and Pakistan, now has multiple fronts, from Nigeria to Indonesia. As the U.S. shifts responsibility to local partners, some worry security assistance delivered with counterterrorism logic is used to repress local populations. We don't want to be the bad guy. Human rights and counterterrorism haven't made easy bedfellows, despite the best efforts of people like Fianna Nai Elatan, a United Nations Special Rapporteur. Prior to 9/11, she notes, terrorism was seen as a domestic concern. Today, many nations take advantage of the lack of any common definition of terrorism and the permissive environment created by 9/11 to trample on fundamental freedoms, she says. Counterterrorism infrastructure grew in the U.S. and at the U.N., and the security lens spread to other areas such as health and education. That's the legacy of 9/11. We have scrutinized everything, she says. An overly secured response, or one that is not appropriately targeted, risks creating more terrorists than those that are killed or captured, warns Eric Rosand, an expert on countering and preventing violent extremism at the London-based Royal United Services Institute. Whether it's Guantanamo or jailing political opponents under counterterrorism law, you are generating more grievances in communities than can lead to violence, he says. Under President Joe Biden, the U.S. finally and abruptly pulled out of Afghanistan last month, losing 13 U.S. service members in the process. Mr. Rosand considers the withdrawal and acknowledgement that 20 years of military engagement and security assistance hasn't led to much. The United States certainly tarnished its reputation as a beacon of values, says former CIA officer Mr. London. It's a country that has made serious mistakes for which it should be accountable. But I think the fact that we have had that conversation in the United States is a reflection of what we are fundamentally. We don't want to be the bad guy. Lake Tahoe residents return as crews get wildfire under control. The lifting of mandatory evacuation orders for the Lake Tahoe area marked a milestone in the fight against the Caldor Fire, which erupted on August 14th. Thousands of people who fled South Lake Tahoe under a threat of a wildfire were allowed to return as crews stalled the flames from advancing, but many shops remained dark Monday, and the resort town's normally bustling streets remained quiet. A week ago, the scenic tourist town on the California-Nevada state line emptied out when authorities issued an evacuation order as the fire approached from the south. Now, traffic is trickling back, but nothing like the crowds that typically pour in over the summer to enjoy Lake Tahoe's crystalline waters, which are covered by a smoky haze. The lifting of mandatory evacuation orders for the Tahoe area marked a milestone in the fight against the fire, which erupted on August 14th and spread across nearly 340 square miles, 880 square kilometers, of dense national parks and forests, tree-dotted granite cliffs, and scattered cabins and hamlets in the northern Sierra Nevada. At its peak, the fire burned as much as 1,000 acres an hour, and last month virtually razed the small community of Grizzly Flats. But in recent days, the winds eased, and thousands of firefighters took advantage of the better weather to hack
burn, and bulldoze fire lines, managing to contain 44% of the perimeter by Monday. Lake Tahoe Community College student Dakota Jones returned Monday to South Lake Tahoe after being evacuated to Carson City, Nevada. He said he worried he'd find buildings damaged or covered in ash and was pleasantly surprised to find the city of 22,000 people largely untouched when he and his roommates, who were in the process of moving when the fire approached, drove a U-Haul full of their belongings back to their old apartment. "I was honestly convinced this place was gonna go down," said Jones. "It was nice to see that I was wrong." Evacuation orders for South Lake Tahoe and other lakeside areas were downgraded to warnings Sunday afternoon, and California Highway Patrol officers began removing roadblocks along State Highway 50 from Nevada to the city limits. Authorities warned that residents of the scenic forest area weren't out of the woods yet, with risk ranging from smoky, foul air to belligerent bears. The threat from the Caldor fire hasn't entirely vanished, but downgrading to a warning meant those who wish could return to their homes in what had been a smoke-choked ghost town instead of a thriving Labor Day getaway location. South Lake Tahoe Fire Chief Clive Savakul said officials hoped to have the hospital emergency room open within 24 hours, but people with health problems might want to consider staying away due to the air quality. Authorities also warned that in the absence of humans, bears had gone to town, spreading trash everywhere that must be picked up. The delicate balance between humans and bears has been upset, and anyone who thinks a bear may have entered their home should call law enforcement, El Dorado County Sheriff Sergeant Simon Brown said. Mandatory evacuation orders remained in place for parts of unincorporated El Dorado County, south of South Lake Tahoe, including Myers and Christmas Valley. Most of the western and southern sides of the Caldor Fire were corralled, although some areas still were off limits. No homes were lost on the northeastern side of the fire, nearest to the lake, and crews managed to carve more fire line along one edge of a fiery finger. Authorities noted the progress, but said single-digit humidity on Monday and slightly more wind could spur spot fires up to half a mile, or 0.8 kilometers away. They urged firefighters to stay alert. "We are drier than I have seen on my 20 days on this fire," said Jim Dudley, incident meteorologist. "There's a lot of potential weather-wise for little things to become maybe not so little." California and much of the U.S. West have seen dozens of wildfires in the past 2 months as the drought-stricken region sweltered under hot, dry weather and winds drove flames through bone-dry vegetation. In California, more than 14,500 firefighters were battling 14 active fires. Since the year began, more than 7,000 wildfires have devoured 3,000 square miles, nearly 8,000 square kilometers, Cal Fire said. On Sunday, a new fire broke out in the Placer County, burning half a square mile, or 1.2 square kilometers, and prompting evacuation orders and warnings and road closures. The fires have been concentrated in Northern California, where the weather is expected to cool slightly and the humidity to rise starting Tuesday. No deaths have been reported specifically from the fires. Fire concerns have shut down all national forests in the state. California has experienced increasingly larger and deadlier wildfires in recent years as climate change has made the West much warmer and drier over the past 30 years. Scientists have said weather will continue to be more extreme and wildfires more frequent, destructive,
and unpredictable. A new day for big labor and the Monitor Breakfast. Liz Schuler, the new president of the AFL-CIO and its first female leader, appeared at the first in-person Monitor Breakfast in almost 2 years. So much has happened since our last in-person Monitor Breakfast, which occurred on November 21, 2019, with Rona McDaniel, chair of the Republican National Committee. The pandemic set us into a lockdown. The street in front of Washington Street Regis Hotel, where we hold our breakfast, erupted in violence following the murder of George Floyd. Joe Biden was elected president. Down the street from the St. Regis, AFL-CIO headquarters had suffered damage during the riots of 2020. Now, employees at the nation's biggest labor federation are back at the office, and they have a new leader, Liz Schuler, after the passing last month of their longtime president, Richard Trumka. President Schuler picked right up where President Trumka had left off, appearing at our breakfast Tuesday in what has become an annual pre-Labor Day tradition. Ms. Schuler spoke of legislative efforts to help workers unionize, the role of unions as a source of trusted information during the pandemic, and her own pride at becoming the first female president of the AFL-CIO. Women are half of the workforce, said Ms. Schuler, who became a union organizer at the age of 23 and hasn't looked back. It's incredibly important to signal that the labor movement is a movement for women. My Q&A from the breakfast is here. The C-SPAN video can be viewed there. Monitor reporter Story Hinklin wrote a follow-up article Thursday on the changing job market. And for more on Ms. Schuler, here's my interview with her back in 2016, when she was the AFL-CIO's secretary-treasurer. She spoke about sexual harassment, mentors, and why women are often more solution-oriented than men. At our Tuesday breakfast, there were memories of Mr. Trumka, a bear of a man who didn't shy from a fight. Here is a remembrance of him. But maybe just as important as the content of the breakfast discussion was the fact that we gathered at all. Reporters and guests alike marveled at how full and how special it was to mingle in person. Turns out everybody is pretty zoomed out at this point. Unemployment benefits for millions in the U.S. have expired. Now what? On Monday, two major pandemic unemployment benefits expired, affecting roughly 8.9 million Americans who were receiving the supplemental income. While job availability still falls short of pre-pandemic levels, there's an estimated 10 million job openings. Millions of jobless Americans lost their unemployment benefits on Monday, leaving only a handful of economic support programs for those who are still being hit financially by the year-and-a-half-old coronavirus pandemic. Two critical programs expired on Monday. One provided jobless aid to self-employed and gig workers, and another provided benefits to those who have been unemployed more than 6 months. Further, the Biden administration's $300 weekly supplemental unemployment benefit also ran out on Monday. It's estimated that roughly 8.9 million Americans will lose all or some of these benefits. While the White House has encouraged states to keep paying the $300 weekly benefit by using money from the stimulus bills, no states have opted to do so. Many states even opted out of the federal program early after some businesses complained that they couldn't find enough people to hire. This spring, 26 state government voiced concerns that pandemic-related unemployment benefits were delaying a return to work and exacerbating hiring challenges for local businesses. But the data
have shown minimal economic benefits from cutting off aid in those states. Economist Peter McCrory and Daniel Silver of J.P. Morgan found zero correlation between job growth and state decisions to drop the federal unemployment aid, at least so far. An economist at Columbia University, Kyle Coombs, found only minimal benefits. The amount of money injected by the federal government into jobless benefits since the pandemic began is nothing short of astronomical. The roughly $650 billion, according to the Nonpartisan Committee for a Responsible Federal Budget, kept millions of Americans who lost their jobs through no fault of their own in their apartments, paying for food and gasoline, and keeping up with their bills. The banking industry has largely attributed the few defaults on loans this past 18 months to the government's relief efforts. The end of the pandemic unemployment benefits will be an abrupt jolt to millions of Americans who won't find a job in time for this arbitrary end to assistance, Andrew Stretner with the Century Foundations said in a report. The ending of these programs comes as the U.S. economy has recovered from the pandemic, but with substantial gaps in the recovery. The Labor Department says there are still 5.7 million fewer jobs than before the pandemic. Yet the department also estimated last month there were roughly 10 million job openings. These benefits are also ending sooner than during the previous crisis, the Great Recession. In that downturn, jobless benefits in various forms were extended from the start of the recession in 2008 through 2009, all the way until 2013. When those benefits fully ended, just 1.3 million people were still receiving aid. Americans still financially struggling in the pandemic will find a smaller patchwork of social support programs, both at the state level and through the federal government. The White House approved last month a 25% increase in food stamp assistance, also known as SNAP benefits. That increase will continue indefinitely for those 42.7 million Americans who receive those payments. While the federal eviction moratorium has expired, roughly a dozen states, all controlled by Democrats, have extended their moratoriums, including California, New York, Washington, Illinois, and Minnesota. New York's eviction moratorium was extended until January 15th. The Biden administration also pushed the restart of federal student loan repayments until January. Those were supposed to have restarted this month. Those unemployed less than 6 months will still be able to collect their benefits, but the amount will fall back to the level that each state pays. The average weekly check is roughly $387, according to the Center on Budget and Policy Priorities, but varies greatly state by state. But none of these programs will have the flexibility or direct impact as unemployment benefits being paid directly to jobless Americans, wrote J.P. Morgan economist McCrory and Silver. They say the loss of benefits could lead to job losses that potentially could offset any of the job gains made as the economy recovers. Glenn Henning strives to keep the selfish out of surfing. Glenn Henning pioneered two volunteer organizations that reflect a holistic vision for the health of the ocean and the people who surf it. Glenn Henning has surfed the perfect wave many times. There's a moment of warped relativity in the tunnel. He's standing on his board, flying along the surface of the wave, just keeping up momentum. Something shifts and the end of the barrel is moving faster and farther away. From his board, Mr. Henning feels as if he's moving backward. There's an experience of time standing still,
says the lifelong surfer, ocean activist, and math teacher. He's sitting outside his apartment in Oxnard, California, but his eyes gaze through the tube of the wave that he shapes with his hands in the air. It's a mesmerizing pursuit, but it drives many surfers to localism, says Mr. Henning. Put bluntly, surfers are primarily selfish. It's in the nature of the sport, he says, whether surfers are plenty and where waves are few. Who deserves the wave? He asks. In answer to his own question, Mr. Henning has spent nearly 40 years trying to build a spirit of generosity among the inherent competitors. He's advocated a better environment for the sport, for both the health of the ocean and fellowship among surfers in the often insular community. He started two influential organizations, Surf Rider Foundation, a nationally recognized ocean ecology advocacy group, and Groundswell Society, a group promoting surfer camaraderies through competitions. Glenn is like this riptide that rips us along in a positive direction, says Sean Thompson, a 1977 World

residents involved in saving Southern California's Rincon Beach from sewage leakage in the 90s. You can't see this energy moving, but you can see the effects of the energy, says Mr. Thompson, who first wrote his Surfer's Code, a list of life lessons famous in the surfing community, for the Rincon Beach campaign. He's one of these, I think, mavericks in the way he approaches surfing and also the way he thinks about the world. Mr. Henning established Surf Rider Foundation in 1984. The organization has mushroomed from a scrappy group of West Coast surfers into a sleek national organization with 81 chapters and over 100 high school and college clubs from the Atlantic to the Pacific. The younger and more under-the-radar Groundswell Society encourages surfers to share the joy of surfing with their peers, regardless of skill level. If Surf Rider is about surfers getting sick from the ocean and the harmful effects of pollution, the Groundswell Society is about surfers getting sick of each other, he says. Mr. Henning credits volunteers like 14-year-old Olivia Laricchia of Fairfield, Connecticut, for picking up the mantle of his legacy after he left the group in 1986. Olivia was unhappy with the mounds of plastic trash she collected at a 2019 Surf Rider Beach cleanup. So when the Connecticut chapter asked her if she would speak at a local community forum in support of a bill to limit plastic straw usage in Norwalk, Connecticut, she said yes. When I got there, I was freaking out a lot, said Olivia. But then she stood at the podium. I wasn't as nervous, and I realized I was changing opinions of other people and helping the town. Volunteers beget action. Mr. Henning recalls Surf Rider's first success, which was a story that mirrors Olivia's advocacy. In 1984, state officials planned to drain part of Malibu Lagoon State Beach, also known as Surf Rider Beach. Mr. Henning talked legendary surfer Lance Carson into speaking out against the plan at a public forum. That speech, says Mr. Henning, along with the throngs of beachgoers who showed up in protest, halted the dredging. Many surfers actually love the ocean, says Chad Nelson, Surf Rider Foundation's CEO. They're super in touch with what's going on because they're out there all the time. The parking lot at the organization's offices in San Clemente, California, is empty on a Saturday afternoon, except for Mr. Nelson's car, which is rigged on top with a paddleboard. Mr. Nelson grew up mucking around in the touch tanks at his father's work at the Orange County Marine Institute. Recently, he has steered such projects as halting a toll road through the Trestles Beach in San Clemente and researching the economic value of surf spots to their communities. In 2004, he helped establish a marine reserve in Puerto Rico. The foundation is an institution on the West Coast, where Surf Rider Foundation beach cleanups are ubiquitous and cars zoom down the highway sporting Surf Rider bumper stickers. Among the foundation's ambassadors are Sean Thompson and Tokyo Olympics shortboard gold medal winner Carissa Moore. Mr. Henning co-founded Groundswell Society in 2000 with pioneering surfer Jericho Poplar, who was the winner of the first Women's World Pro Tour in 1976, and entrepreneur Matt Meyerson. The group fundraisers college scholarships and holds a yearly team competition for which judges are picked based on their public service record rather than on how many medals they've racked up. Longboard magazine called the group Surfing's New Voice of Conscience in 2002. Their motto is Sharing the Stroke of Surfing. We just decided that, hey, we've got to get to the core of who we really are as surfers, says Ms. Poplar.
Taking care of the ocean means a lot.

more than just showing up in certain clothing and having snazzy surfboard to look the part, she says. The waves can be an unfriendly place for new or inexperienced surfers when locals stake their claims, says Mr. Henning. But surfers can flip that on its head and turn the waves into a welcoming place instead of an aggressive arena. If they're lucky enough to be a surfer, says Mr. Henning, they should also accept some responsibility for the environmental conditions of the surf zone. Besides yourself, anyone can be a steward of nature, adds Ms. Poplar. Those who have never experienced the euphoria of speeding along an indigo swell can think of waves like they think of Yosemite or Yellowstone, she added. Just go into nature, she says. That's what we're preserving, to go into our nature. Mr. Henning is as skilled a surfer now as he's ever been, he says. But being good means being different to him now than when he was in his 20s. And catching perfect waves every day off the coast of El Salvador, where he lived for 5 years. The surf world still needs to improve, he added. More professional surfers and sports brands have fallen short of substantially supporting the environment, ecological, or the community of surfing. With surfing as an event in the Olympics for the first time, Mr. Henning watched closely. He says he has heard of Olympians of all sports facing a moment of absolute panic after earning a gold medal. Sometimes their first reaction is to be lost about what to do with the rest of their lives. He proposes a solution to that existential crisis. That is, bring all of that the ocean taught you and gave you, that improved you, and bring that back to other sides of the coast highway, and bring it to the benefit of people besides yourself. One town's beacon of 9/11, kindness. Gander shines on. Gander remains in the spotlight beyond 9/11. From Broadway musical to a popular tourism stop in the North Atlantic. Charlotte Gauchou was a Canadian third grader when 4 hijacked airplanes were used to perpetrate the deadliest foreign attack on U.S. soil. She hardly understood it. What she knew was that thousands of passengers on flights suddenly barred from entering American airspace landed in this small town in Newfoundland, and that she was sent home from school. A troublemaker back then by her own admission, she read the room and stayed quiet. When her mother, between hurried phone calls, asked her to go up and look through her books and stuffed animals to donate, she was mad. Teeth gritted, she did it anyway. Like most children in Gander on 9/11, Charlotte got the rest of the week off from class as schools immediately turned into shelters. But this was no snow day. Oz Fudge, who was on patrol as police constable, saw kids helping their parents drop off food, clean sheets, toothbrushes, and some even cleaning toilet bowls. It just done the cockles of my heart, he says. Charlotte returned with her parents to her school and understood something major was happening. Sleeping on the gym floor were 770 passengers. Cell phones weren't ubiquitous, and many of them had no way of what had happened until the community set up TV screens. Charlotte witnessed the horror on their faces as the images flickered. It's a hard word to describe. She takes a long pause. There was something so big happening, and I don't think my parents actually explained the concept of terrorism. I think the focus wasn't on that for us, but it was really on what we can do and how we can help, because that had to be a priority for everyone at that time. Over the next 5 days, she watched her mom tirelessly bake batches of tea buns and muffins, her parents doing their part to deliver food. She has no doubt that's why she became a baker.
in a flower-dusted outfit in her sweet little Cookie Starts with C shop. She just opened off the main stretch. Ms. Gucci also has no doubt that it set the tone for what she hopes the bakery will mean for the community. She's cultivating the basic goodness Gander came to escapulate on 9/11, a goodness that's captured the world's attention ever since. It was a very defining moment, even at age 8, she said. Gander may not look like much from the ground. The Trans-Canada Highway passes beside it, and motorists can get what they need without even turning into town. From high in the sky, it's different. Planners built periphery streets in the shape of a goose head, discernible from up above. For Gander, it's the airspace that matters anyway. The airport opened in 1938, was staging point for World War II, Allies, and later a refueling stop for transatlantic jets. So it was a logical landing point during 9/11. Gander received 38 commercial jets carrying 6,500 passengers, half the number of the town's entire population. Most in Gander and surrounding towns had a job they could do, taking people into their homes, offering hot showers or a quiet place to reflect, lending their cars, tracking down kosher food, helping to refill prescriptions, or taking care of pets that had been in cargo. We saw people from 95 countries that needed help, and we poured out love and compassion to complete strangers because that's what we would want if we were stranded in their place, said Claude Elliott, who was the mayor at the time. They couldn't believe the complete strangers would bring them into their homes and say, "Hey, you know, just sit there. I'm going to work. You stay here for the day. Take my car. Go for a ride." They asked, "Is this real?" But you know, that's the way we live here. Those actions, he says, were intrinsic well before 9/11, on a rugged island where you stick together to survive. But since then, they've defined this town, inspiring the hit Broadway musical, Come From Away, and have reinstilled simple lessons that 20 years later, and in the face of the pandemic, perhaps resonate even more now. When you look at it, you see two spectrums. What you saw was the worst of mankind in the United States, the 9/11 attacks. And you probably saw the best of it here, says Mr. Elliott. The more of that good news story we can get out, no matter what the story is, it's good. Get it out, because it seems harder to get the good out than the bad. Small offerings add up. For host and guest alike, the story doesn't end on 9/11, but continues to reverberate. Kevin Tarif, an American in Austin, Texas, was a passenger on his way back from Paris on 9/11, when his flight was diverted here. He still remembers the simplest gesture, a young boy handing him an air mattress, comfort from the cold floor. "It's a very humbling experience to be a recipient of kindness," he says. It made such an impression that he started a Pay It Forward Day at his company. Today, it has grown into a kindness charity, Pay It Forward 9/11, that this year is focusing on random acts of kindness that forge unity, the kind the United States said it wouldn't forget after 9/11, but so clearly has in its own ribbon politics, says Mr. Tarif. That boy who gave him the mattress, which quickly deflated, but that's beside the point, wouldn't have been around Ms. Gahouj's age. It's fitting, although coincidental, that when you walk into Cookie Starts with C, the first thing you see is a big bulletin board with the words "Pay It Forward" painted in black cursive above it, where residents can buy treats for a stranger. One index card attached with a pushpin reads, "One piece of cheesecake for a police officer." Another, "Muffin and medium specialty tea or a coffee to a mom who's just surviving."
It sets the tone for the place Miss Gushue wants her bakery to be, a tone that harks back to elementary school, she says. With 9/11, my parents just brought sandwiches, books, muffins. Like, it doesn't seem like a lot, but a simple offer of a hot shower or a comfortable bed can mean a lot. That's all the kind of funnels through my life. We can do a lot of small things, and they add up to be really big things for a lot of people. Well, that ends our segment for this day. Thanks so much for joining me, and I wish you a wonderful week ahead.

Hello, and thanks for joining me for news from the July 11th, 13th, and 15th editions of the Clinton Herald, which has been donated to APRIS by its publisher. I should say generously donated. Our first obituary, which we always start with the obituaries, is Richard L. Kettleson, age 90, of Clinton, passed away on Saturday, August 8th, at the Alverno in Clinton. A memorial service celebrating Richard's life was held on August 15th at St. Paul Lutheran Church in Clinton. A luncheon followed with burial at Clinton Lawn Cemetery at a later date. Snell Zornick Funeral Home and Crematory assisted the family, and online condolences may be shared at their website. Richard Lee Kettleson was born on May 24th, 1936. In Clinton, the son of Carl and Amanda Kettleson. He married the love of his life, Jeanette, in 1959, and together they shared over 65 wonderful years of marriage. Richard graduated from Clinton High School in 1955. He earned an Associate of Arts degree from Clinton Community College in 1957 and a Bachelor of Arts degree from the University of Iowa in 1959. In January 1974, he completed a Master of Science degree in Education from Northern Illinois University. Richard devoted 35 years to the Moline Public Schools. He began his teaching career in 1959 at John Deere Junior High School, where he taught math and science. In 1973, he transitioned to Woodrow Wilson as an administrative assistant, serving in that role for 4 years before returning to the classroom to teach math, his true passion. During summers, Richard worked for the Moline Park Board, mowing, performing maintenance, and managing the Moline Pool. He also spent one summer working at John Deere Harvester Works on combines. He took on these jobs to provide for his family, reflecting the dedication and love he carried as a husband and father. In 1978, Richard and his family moved to Clinton. After he purchased 3 duplexes from his father, he quickly learned the skills needed to maintain the apartments, including plumbing and electrical work. After retiring in 1994, Richard discovered a love for woodworking. He enjoyed creating his craftsmanship and creativity. Richard was always willing to lend a hand to anyone who asked, and he especially loved serving his church. In addition to woodworking, he enjoyed hunting, watching University of Iowa football and basketball, working around the house and yard, and helping his children with projects of their own. He had a special affection for dogs, particularly his beloved companions King and later Sam, and he cherished every moment spent with the family's grand dogs. Richard is survived by his children, Kirk Kettleson of Geneseo and Chris Kettleson of Silvis, Illinois, a granddaughter, 2 great-grandchildren, and many nieces and nephews. He was preceded in death by his loving wife, Jeanette, in 2024, his parents, his sister Arlene, and 5 brothers, Raymond, Gilbert, Marvin, Kenneth, and Harold. In lieu of flowers, the family requested that donations be made to Lutheran World Relief in Richard's name. Contributions can be made by mail to Lutheran World Relief, P.O. Box 7, Post Office Box 17061, Baltimore, Maryland. I would imagine you could also go to their website and access it that way. Next is Linda L. Gruhn, G-R-U-H-N. Funeral services for Linda Gruhn were held August 12th at Zion Lutheran Church in Clinton, and the Clinton Chapel of Snell Zornick Funeral Home is assisting the family. She is survived by her devoted husband, Dell, her brother, Bob Schultz, her daughters, Lisa Griswold of Fort Madison, and Sherry Hurl of Clinton, her beloved stepchildren, Angela Kronk of Des Moines, Valerie Ports of Spring
Brook, Iowa, Heidi Williams of Fulton, and Lance Gruen of Tiffin, Iowa, and her cherished brothers and sister-in-law, Eugene Gruen, Donald Gruen, Arlene Schaff, and many nieces, nephews, and extended family. She leaves behind a family that was the pride and delight of her life, including her grandchildren. She was blessed with great-grandchildren as well. Linda was preceded in death by her parents, William and Florine Schultz, her sisters, Joyce Meyerman and Donna Peterson, her nephew, Daniel Schultz, her beloved granddaughter, Isla Ports, her in-laws, Catherine Schultz, and her Meyerman, Irvin and Jeanette Gruen, and Raymond Gruen. In lieu of flowers, memorials will be distributed to the following organizations: Make-A-Wish, St. Jude's Children's Hospital, and the Isla Port Scholarship Memorial Fund. Next is Evelyn G. Taylor. Evelyn, age 104, of St. Peter, Minnesota, formerly of Clinton, passed away August 7th at Benedictine Living Center in St. Peter. Funeral services were on August 14th at the Clinton Chapel Snell Zornick Funeral Homes and Crematory. Burial was in the Clinton Lawn Cemetery. Online condolences may be expressed by visiting her obituary at the Snell Zornick website. Evelyn Genevieve Laurel was born on July 17, 1922, in Kaukauna, Wisconsin, the daughter of Max and Elizabeth Laurel. She was a 1941 graduate of Clinton High School. She married John Taylor on March 17, 1943, in Clinton. He preceded her in death on May 21, 1989. Evelyn worked at the Clinton Garment Factory for several years. She was a former member of the Clinton Church of Christ, the AmVets Auxiliary, and the Women of the Moose. She enjoyed her close, long-lasting friendships and her time with family. Evelyn is survived by her daughter, Beverly Pillars of St. Peter, Minnesota, 11 grandchildren, 19 great-grandchildren, and 2 great-great-grandchildren. In addition to her husband, she was preceded in death by her 2 brothers, George and Gilbert, her son, Robert, and a daughter, Carol. Memorials can be made to the Clinton Humane Society. Ronald A. Wilk, age 94, of Miles, Iowa, passed from this life on August 11th at Mercy One Genesis in Clinton, Iowa. Visitation will be tomorrow from 10 a.m. until the time of the funeral service at 11:30 at the First United Presbyterian Church in Miles, Iowa. Burial will be in Miles Cemetery. Memorials may be made to either the First United Presbyterian Church in Miles or the Miles Community Improvement Club. Online condolences may be left at the Pape Funeral Home website. Ronald Wilkie was born on July 22, 1932, the son of Marvin and Marie Andreessen Wilkie in Clinton. Ron graduated from Miles High School in 1949. As salutatorian of his class, he married Gloria Holtzman on February 25, 1951, at the First United Presbyterian Church in Miles. He lived his entire life on the farm that had been in his family since 1897, working it himself for 45 years. He was drafted into the Army and served proudly from March 1953 to March 1955. Since that time, he was a member of the Spencer Cook Post 677 of the American Legion. As a member of the First United Presbyterian Church, he served as a trustee and a youth sponsor. Ron accompanied the youth group on mission trips to Wisconsin and Missouri. After Hurricane Katrina, he was a member of the group from the Miles Church, who worked to rebuild flooded homes. One of his favorite ways to serve was as a mentor for Kids Hope, a partnership between the Miles Presbyterian Church and the East Central Community Schools.
An active member of the local 4-H club, he enjoyed showing cattle. He later became a 4-H leader and served on the youth committee for Jackson County. Ron is survived by his loving wife of 75 years, Gloria. Son, Dr. Jeffrey Wilkie, daughter, Brenda McCone, 4 grandchildren, and 5 great-grandchildren, as well as several treasured nieces and nephews. He was preceded in death by his parents and brothers Leland, Ken, and infant Robert, and his sister Joyce. Pallbearers are, we don't need to know that. Next is Keith R. Ronfeld. Keith departed this world on August 8th. A private graveside service will be at Center Grove Cemetery at a later date with a celebration of life. Pape Funeral Home is assisting the family, and you can access his full obituary at their website. And our last announcement of death is Tammy Brockett, age 60, of Comanche, who passed away on Friday, August 14th at University of Iowa Hospitals. Further arrangements are pending with the Pape Funeral Home, where I'm assuming you can access a full obituary. That's it. I can remember when it took over a half an hour for me to get through all the obituaries. So we turn to the rest of the paper. And this is the seniors versus crime column. Gift cards are for gifts. You cannot use gift cards to pay fines or tolls. You cannot buy a house with gift cards. You cannot protect the money in your bank account using gift cards. You cannot avoid prosecution for a crime by buying gift cards. You cannot prevent fraud on your Facebook account using gift cards. Your priest, minister, or pastor will never ask you for gift cards. Your boss will never ask you to buy gift cards. You cannot make a deposit on a rental property using gift cards. Gift cards are for gifts. Anyone who demands payment by gift card is always, always, always a scammer. Since August 1st, 4 different people in the Clinton area reported losing $13,500 in gift card scams. A 68-year-old woman received an email informing her of a $455 charge from the Geek Squad. The Geek Squad imposters she contacted to cancel this charge tricked her into buying $4,100 in Apple cards. A 64-year-old woman tried to phone Facebook to unblock her profile. She reached an imposter number. The imposter told her to buy $4,600 in Apple gift cards to deter the fraud he discovered in the Facebook profile. A 74-year-old woman ordering shoes online saw a pop-up appear on her monitor showing a $339 charge for a computer. She called the number on the pop-up and reached someone naming himself using a real name as a commissioner of the Federal Trade Commission. This imposter convinced the woman someone used her bank account to fund child pornography. To prevent authorities from discovering this, she needed to buy $3,800 in Apple and Sephora cards. A 47-year-old woman received a call at work from someone posing as a police officer telling her she missed federal jury duty. To keep herself out of jail, she needed to buy $2,000 in Walmart OnePay cards. Here's a short training exercise you can try at home to brush up on gift cards. Question: should I buy iTunes, Apple, Google Play, Steam, Target, Best Buy, Amazon, Walmart, or any other gift card for someone who demands payment for any reason? Answer: no.
Here's another exercise. In your search engine browser, type, where can I use an Apple gift card except Apple? This is the answer. You cannot use an Apple gift card anywhere outside of Apple's ecosystem. Repeat the exercise, substituting Target for Apple, then repeat again, substituting Amazon for Target. You will get the same result. Gift cards can only be used with the retailer or business which issued the card. Scammers will scare people with all kinds of stories demanding payments and gift cards. The stories don't matter. They are all scams. Gift cards are for gifts. That's tragic and a little scary. This is a rather long article. Actually, I think there's also, I attached a follow-up article. No, this is all. Well, there is a related article, too. These AI data centers are largely in the news today, so I thought I would, despite how long this is, include it today. And it says, the headline is, data center opponents invited to help craft the ordinance, and is credited to Chris Baldus of the paper. The next public step in creating an ordinance regulating data center development in Clinton, I should say data center, I'm always mispronouncing that, data center in Clinton is about 3 weeks away. It will be another meeting at the Eagle Point Lodge, but with the city council, that can immediately engage the public in conversation. The city council on Tuesday reached a consensus to schedule this committee of a whole or workshop meeting to discuss the draft ordinance and public feedback at 5 p.m. September 1st. The location choice is a nod to the fact it will be a public meeting and a large crowd is expected. It could become only the first of multiple meetings aimed at eventually creating a draft that would go to a council vote. Council members also asked the group Clintonians Against Data Centers to select representatives to engage in the discussions. We're going to have a working session with the council and the citizens and review the ordinance and get feedback on changes that citizens want, Madison clarified for the Herald after Tuesday's meeting. For months, area residents have used the public comments portion of city council meetings to voice concerns, criticisms, and accusations. Most speakers have been citizens of Clinton. The council has been advised by council to listen but not respond immediately, and by that they mean legal counsel, to listen but not respond immediately at the meetings because of the Iowa Open Meetings Law. A topic must be properly included on an agenda posted 24 hours prior to a meeting to allow council members to discuss or take action on it. Council members and the mayor have responded to speakers outside the meetings. However, recently Madison met personally with members of Clintonians Against Data Centers for 4 hours and had a good conversation, he said. They have a lot of very smart folks that have done a lot of work, he said. Nothing that he wants everyone on the council to experience such a conversation at the same time at the September 1st meeting. Earlier at the council's regular business meeting, it accepted the Plan Commission's report on the draft ordinance written by City Attorney Pat O'Connell. The commission recommended adoption of an ordinance with changes the council deems necessary, suggested some changes, and forwarded along documentation it received from citizens on the topic, as well as meeting minutes from a July 5th public hearing that included hours of public comments. The Plan Commission public hearing was the first city meeting held at Eagle Point Lodge regarding data centers. The council and mayor did not attend, as was proper, according to Madison. Council is not supposed to get involved with the Planning Commission, Madison said. Now that process is done, so now council can talk openly about the ordinance and we can have these public meetings, which was the plan all along.
Madison plans to talk with the city of Dubuque officials about the format they used for a similar meeting. The council discussed the next steps during a committee of the whole session that followed its regular business meeting. At that earlier meeting, however, data center opponents spoke for about an hour during the public comments portion. Multiple speakers, at least two or more, called for a moratorium on data center development, referred to money as the root of evil, and accused city leaders of not listening to their concerns, not protecting them, and secrecy. Multiple speakers also referred to problems the city is experiencing with processing wastewater from ADM as reason not to allow data center development or not to trust city officials to draft an effective ordinance. Additionally, speakers voiced concerns about pollution adhering to the city's comprehensive plan, citizen involvement in the ordinance drafting process, overloading the local cellular network during data center construction, the possibility of Native American artifacts, and more. "We've complained and brought issues before the council, and it seems like it's fallen on deaf ears," said Speaker Jim Voss, who asked whether the city officials are paying attention to news stories about states and communities pushing back on data center development. He suggested the city officials are not doing enough research. "The problem is these data centers are coming into these areas trying to keep it secretive, sell a bag of goods to the council, but when the general public finds out about it, they try to shut it down. And that's happening all over the country. So what are you going to do? Are you going to finally listen to what our concerns are?" "Where's all the support, Rhonda?" he continued by directing his comments to council member Rhonda Kearns. "You said you had all these people that are supporting the data center. The only one that's supporting the data center is you people sitting up here, except for Janet." He was referring to council member Janet Turpin. "It's time you guys listen to us," he concluded, and received applause from the audience. Speakers on Tuesday, as they have at earlier meetings, criticized Gro Clinton, which handles economic development functions for the city. Celeste Robbins, a former candidate for city council, started there with her comments. "Today I learned that Gro Clinton's Paint It Back will be painting over the beautiful mural on 6th Avenue South. I was shocked. Why? But I answered my own question. It's a nature view, and if I learned anything about them, is that they're not huge fans of nature. Why do they have contempt for nature? Paint It Back is not a property of Gro Clinton. It is an independent art festival co-created by Gabby Torres and Chris Shannon in 2023. Some Paint It Back murals also have featured nature, such as a deer and an octopus. The festival begins August 18th this year, which is tomorrow, and the mural effort that was slated for next to be the bus station has been moved to the Banner Home Furnishings building down the block for an unrelated reason. Robbins continued her line of thought on Gro Clinton. "Why do they show contempt for the citizens that ultimately fund them? But most of all, why do they have so much power and weight with our city government? I'm proud of the group that we've made and my teammates. I wonder if you're proud of yours." She added that the city has been working on the... Oh my gosh, I'm so sorry for that. It came on me so quickly. I couldn't stop it in time to not go over the air with it. So I ended before that. "I'm proud of the group that we've made and my teammates. I wonder if you are proud of yours." She added that the city has been working on the data center project for 2 years. "So much taxpayer-funded work on an
on infrastructure and meetings that the taxpayer was never consulted on, she said. And let's not lie to ourselves or anyone in this room. The taxpayer does not want it, and you know that. What are you telling yourselves to help you sleep at night when you so flagrantly disregard your constituents' valid concerns and desires? Is it that everyone is stupid or doesn't have a working mind but you? We just don't know what's good for us, do we? Or this will soon blow over. None of those things are true. Later during the Committee of the Whole meeting, when the Council was discussing how to most productively involve Clintonians against data centers, in the September 1 meeting, Robbins identified herself as a member of the group's steering committee. "We have a steering committee, which is six of us that are very involved," Robbins said, "and we'd always be more than happy to sit down and talk with you guys." Among the documents the Council received from the Plan Commission is a letter from the group that reacts to the draft ordinance with the group's preferences. Excuse me. The Herald reached out to Gro Clinton on Wednesday regarding the comments made Tuesday night at the Council meeting. Andy Sokolovich, president and CEO of Gro Clinton, responded, "The amount of rhetoric and false information being shared at the expense of our team is alarming and completely unjustified." Matt Parbs, Gro Clinton vice president, also responded, "Confidentiality is the cornerstone of economic development," Parbs wrote. "There is also the right for the public to know. It is why these development projects follow a familiar cadence. 1. Gro Clinton markets all industrial, commercial, residential, and quality of life opportunities in the Clinton, Comanche, and Fulton region. 2. Gro Clinton receives inquiries on appropriately zoned properties and opportunities. 3. The developer, for a litany of business reasons, stays confidential. However, often code names are listed in public agendas, and Gro Clinton talks about them publicly. 4. When business is ready to announce to stakeholders the project, there is a name reveal. Public hearings are had at council meetings and a development agreement is voted on. There are statutes that define many of these steps. The data center project has followed the same timelines. As noted many times, the previous data center projects are not related to this end user. The early discussions on incentives are not codified, nor where they ever were ever acted on. A project was proposed to serve as an example of the type of community betterment fund. The list goes on. One final note. It saddens me to see the level of rhetoric aimed at people. These quotes are simply bullying. Asking how you sleep at night, calling people stupid, it's all theatrics and unproductive to our public discourse. There are many citizens asking really good questions, free of the ridicule, demeaning tone, and accusations of fraud and how we have wanton disregard for life. Fun story. At our golf outing this year at Valley Bluff, I was cursed at violently and told all sorts of things about Gro Clinton. It is a daily occurrence. I could complain, but honestly, I remind myself my mission of our mission and why I do what I do and why we at Gro Clinton are dedicated to our mission and continue workshop countless projects. We just celebrated the ribbon cutting of a new business today that went through our EntreFuel program. It is our job as Gro Clinton. I, for one, do it with pride and get great enjoyment seeing all the wonderful, positive growth we are involved with every day. As always, we here at Gro Clinton answer questions, submit press releases, and talk as we are allowed about the projects that are going on.
Maybe you sleep at night under the promise of money that you perceive. Ooh, I think that... money that you perceive for the city for some pet project. To say we are early on it in this data center project is a lie. Two, and that you are considering the public also appears to be a lie. Now, there is a shorter follow-up article, but since that was so long, let's turn to something lighter in the interim, and then we'll get back to that AI data center. And this is Jennifer Graff's column, The Food Guru. It's time to wake up, my friends, and what better way to start your day than at Deanna's Java North, located at 2007 North 2nd Street. Closed on Sunday, she's open at 6 a.m., which is a convenient time for folks heading to work or school or just hungry, like myself. Now serving sit-down breakfast that's not only healthy, but tasty, her newly opened shop is warm and inviting, with inside comfortable seating and a classy coffee-making atmosphere. Not to mention the sweet barista I encountered today, none other than Miss C. Hart Cock. I was also happy to see the owner and entrepreneur herself, Deanna Posey. A longtime savvy businesswoman, Deanna has designed a great way to showcase her delicious coffee in a relaxed setting. Today I ordered the keto type of breakfast that consisted of two eggs that hugged a nice sausage patty. I also took home a freshly baked piece of coffee cake that was moist and had influences of cinnamon. What a fantastic way to start my day. A delicious cup of Deanna's coffee, a healthy breakfast, and ending with a sweet treat. I can't think of a better way to start the day. You should try it too. Available as a drive-through convenience or even DoorDash. Your taste buds will thank you for making this your daily start. Until next time, my taste traveling friends, enjoy the travel, the food, and the friendship you find along your taste traveling way. Now for that follow-up article. Under the headline, Another Pipeline Parts Company Accuses Summit of Backing Out of Contract, and is credited to Cammie Coons of the Iowa Capital Dispatch. The company planning to build a carbon sequestration pipeline through Iowa is being sued by a second pipeline parts company, this time for $6.6 million. I guess this isn't a backup to AI, but anyway, it's important. SCS Carbon Transport LLC, an affiliate of Summit Carbon Solutions, is being sued by Patton Meyer Sourcing, a Texas-based company that Summit allegedly contracted with to purchase custom valves. Patton Meyer Sourcing alleges Summit is in breach of its purchase contract and now owes more than $6.6 million for the valves it agreed to purchase in 2022 for the pipeline that, at the time of the contract, would have transported sequestered carbon dioxide from biorefineries in Iowa and surrounding states to underground storage in North Dakota. Summit's project has faced a number of delays since, including a ban on the use of eminent domain for carbon sequestration pipelines in South Dakota and attempts to pass a similar law in Iowa. In May, the company announced it was changing its route to instead go through Nebraska and end in Wyoming. According to the lawsuit, Summit requested a series of payment delays and accommodations as the carbon sequestration pipeline project, quote, stalled, end quote. In 2025, the petition alleges Summit said it was electing not to pursue the project and no longer wanted the valves. Summit simply chose not to pay, Patton Meyer Sourcing alleges in the lawsuit. The lawsuit alleges Summit agreed to pay more than $7.3 million to Patton Meyer for 251 specialized valves.
Pat Myers requesting $6.6 million in damages, which comprise the $2.3 million it alleges Summit still owes for the valves themselves, $3.6 million in storage costs, and more in interest and freight costs. Summit's delinquency caused significant financial strain on Pat and Meyer, which had already incurred substantial costs to manufacture and store the valves. The filed complaint reads, "The lawsuit alleges that more than a year after Summit paused its payments and relationship with Pat and Meyer, nothing has changed for the better. The lawsuit and Summit has not given an indication of unpausing payment obligations, and in fact, the company's plan to use the pipeline for enhanced oil recovery rather than carbon storage represents a different use for which the valves were not designed. This is the second pipeline parts company that has sued Summit for failing to uphold a purchase agreement. In 2024, the Arkansas pipe manufacturer Wellspun Tubular sued Summit for $15 million after the company canceled its agreement with the pipe maker. The companies failed to reach a settlement, leading the case to be tried in June in a Delaware court. A decision on the case has not been issued. The most recent case against Summit was filed in the U.S. District Court for the Southern District of New York. Summit Carbon Solutions did not respond to a request for comment, and as of Thursday, it had not filed a response to the petition from Pat and Meyer." Okay, next up, under the headline, YWCA Clinton Street Fest to kick off Clinton Half Marathon Weekend. And as a staff report, the YWCA Clinton Street Fest will offer a live music, local food, and family fun from 5 to 8 p.m. on Saturday, September 12th in downtown's 200 block of 5th Avenue South. It will be the official kickoff of the Clinton Half Marathon Weekend. The evening will feature live music from Down 24, along with food trucks, offering sweet treats, savory favorites, and a variety of beverages. Attendees can also take part in a 50-50 raffle and enter to win 4 tickets to an Iowa women's basketball game, along with 2 additional prize packages. Families are invited to participate in the Kids' Fun Run, with registration available online at clintonhalfmarathon.com or ywcaclinton.org, as well as at the event. 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Here's a feel-good story under the headline, Clinton Girl Named 2026 Hawkeye Kid Captain. A 4-year-old Clinton girl who died last month of brain cancer has been named as one of this year's kid captains at the University of Iowa Stead Family Children's Hospital. How can she serve if she's dead? The hospital's kid captain program started in 2009, honors pediatric patients in partnership with the Iowa Hawkeyes. Each of these children and their families has an inspiring story. Stead Family Children's Hospital Chief Administrative Officer Jim Lesty said in an August 3rd prepared statement, "We look forward to sharing those stories with Hawkeye fans throughout the football season." Eleanor, or Ellie, Joan Walker was born August 17, 2021. Experiencing sudden headaches and vomiting, she was diagnosed at 3 years old with
pinoblastoma, a rare and aggressive stage 4 brain cancer. Ellie died on July 6th of this year at the Stead Family Children's Hospital. Over the past 14 months, her obituary reads, Ellie endured surgeries, radiation, chemotherapy, countless hospital stays, tests, procedures, and treatments with a bravery that inspired everyone who met her. All of this year's kid captains are to be invited with their families to Kids Day at Kinnick Stadium. The Iowa Hawkeyes football season begins at the stadium on September 5th. Oh, that wasn't a happy story after all. Let's go light again and turn to Dear Annie. Dear Annie, my granddaughter has a boyfriend who keeps cheating on her 3 times now, and those are only the times I know about. Each time she takes him back swearing he's changed. I'm old enough to know how that story ends. She's smart and kind, and I hate watching her with someone who doesn't treat her the way she deserves. I've bitten my tongue until now. It's her life, after all, and she's entitled to her own decisions. But I don't have the heart to sit quietly through this when it inevitably happens again. How do I get her to see what I see before she wastes any more years on him? Signed, Watching from the Sidelines. Dear Watching, you can share your opinion, but you can't control someone else's actions. And with a granddaughter, you especially can't order her heart around. Tell her once, plainly, and without repeating it every visit, you see a pattern and you worry about her. Then let her draw her own conclusions on her own timeline. You're better off saving your energy for being there for her when she's ready to see it herself. Dear Annie, my husband built our

finally ready to retire. Our son Jesse has worked the counter and the books alongside him for the last 8 years, and he's good at it. Customers ask for him by name. The plan was always for him to take over. But recently, I'm starting to wonder if that's the plan, because it's what Jesse wants, or if that's just the plan because, well, we've always assumed that was the plan. He's never said that he doesn't want it. He's also never said he does. I would love nothing more than to see the store carry our name for another generation, but I love my son more than I love the store, and I don't want him spending his life running it just because none of us could bring ourselves to ask the real question. How do I find out what he actually wants without feeling like I'm guilt-tripping him? Signed, Hoping it stays in the family. Dear Hoping, ask him directly and make it safe for him to say no. Tell him plainly that "I don't want it" is an acceptable answer. 8 years of showing up doesn't prove love of the work. It might just prove love of you. Give him room to tell the difference. Next, under the headline, Princeton man charged over shots fired at truck stop, and is credited to Jenna Blunt of the paper. One man is facing a felony charge in connection with gunshots fired Sunday at a Clinton truck stop. Andy Glenn Simmons, age 34, of Clinton, has been charged with one count of intimidation with a dangerous weapon with intent to injure or provoke fear, a Class C felony. According to the criminal complaint filed by Clinton police, officers responding to a reported shooting at 4:43 p.m. Sunday at Quick Star at 2321 Lincoln Way located Simmons, the driver of a black 2013 GMC Terrain, with apparent damage from a vehicle collision, who told officers that he shot several rounds into a white 2005 Ford Excursion following a disturbance as it was exiting the parking lot. Simmons exited his vehicle and discharged several rounds into the windshield and driver's door of the white Ford Excursion, the complaint states. A news relief by Chief of Police Kevin Guyrian states no injuries have been reported. There is no known danger to the public. Simmons remains in custody at the Clinton County Jail with a cash or surety bond set at $10,000 for his release. The chief of police stated that the investigation remains active. No further information is being released at this time. Let's see. This might be important to know. Under the headline, 140th Street Bridge undergoes rehabilitation, and this is a staff report. While the 140th Street Bridge south of Andover undergoes deck overlay rehabilitation, traffic will be reduced to one lane west from 432nd Avenue for 0.36 miles beginning the week of Tuesday, August 11th. So that's already enforced. The Clinton County Roads Department put out notification of the construction project, stating in a release the lane reduction includes a width restriction of 11 feet. The project is estimated to be completed by the end of September. Let's see. Next, under the headline, Preston man charged in road rage incident, and is credited to Jenna Blount. A Preston man is charged with felony first-degree burglary in connection last month with suspected road rage. According to court documents, Cody James Moore, age 35, was driving a 2011 Ford F-250 on July 23rd. Documents state he and the driver of another vehicle were both traveling south on U.S. Route 61 and took the exit to Iowa Highway 136. On the exit ramp, as documents state, Moore admitted in an interview at his residence he pulled in front of the other driver's vehicle, stopping him in the roadway. Moore exited his

truck and approached the other vehicle, opened the driver's side door, and began punching the other driver in the mouth, causing him to bleed. Moore then pulled the keys from the other driver's ignition and threw them into the ditch. Documents state the keys were not recovered due to the height of the grass. Moore left the scene of the incident prior to the arrival of law enforcement. The court issued a warrant for Moore's arrest. He is currently being held in the Clinton County Jail upon the posting of a $50,000 cash-only bond. A preliminary hearing is scheduled for August 21st. The charge of first-degree burglary is a Class B felony punishable in the state of Iowa by up to 25 years in prison. Next, under the headline, Clinton man sentenced on lavicious acts and is credited to Jenna Blunt. A Clinton man has been sentenced to 17 years in prison after being convicted of committing lavicious acts with a child in 2021. David Allen Dalton, age 36, was also convicted on August 6th of indecent contact with a child. Court documents state police officers on March 14th, 2021, met the mother of a 13-year-old female at the Mercy One emergency room where the juvenile was being treated. The juvenile's mother stated her daughter, a friend of Dalton's daughter, had brought alcohol to Dalton's apartment on the date before. Documents state the juvenile had admitted to her mother she had consumed the alcohol and reached a state of intoxication. The juvenile told her mother she had woken up around 3:30 a.m. on the morning of March 14th with Dalton on top of her committing a sexual act. The Department of Criminal Investigations determined male DNA was present on clothing the juvenile wore after the act. Further testing conducted by PTC Laboratories in Columbia, Missouri, concluded the male DNA was Dalton's. The court issued a warrant on August 30th, 2021, for Dalton's arrest on a charge of third-degree sexual abuse. Dalton was taken into custody on September 4th, 2021. On September 8th, Dalton was released upon posting of a $10,000 cash-only bond. Dalton's plea of not guilty to the charge of third-degree sexual abuse on September 15th, 2021, preceded 24 orders in the case for continuance. On May 28, 2026, a plea agreement was reached in which Dalton assented to plead guilty to added charges of one count of a lavicious acts with a child, a Class D felony, and one count of indecent contact with a child, an aggravated misdemeanor, with the initial charge of third-degree sexual assault dismissed. Dalton was sentenced on August 6th to prison terms respectively of 5 and 2 years with credit given for time previously served incarcerated in connection to the case. These sentences are to be served concurrently with an additional, quote, special, end quote, sentence of 10 years in prison as provided in 903B.2 of Iowa Code. Fines totaling $1,880, a civil penalty of $260 on each count, and a criminal penalty surcharge of 15% have been suspended. Dalton is required by the court to register as a sex offender. He is prohibited from having contact with the juvenile by court order in effect until August 7th, 2031. Under the headline,
Police release identity of second individual arrested in truck stop shooting, and is also credited to Jenna Blunt. The second individual arrested in connection with gunshots fired Sunday at a Clinton truck stop has been identified in a news release by Chief of Police Kevin Guirin. Candace Alma Simmons, age 36, is charged with the aggravated misdemeanor of obstructing prosecution or defense. Court documents state Clinton police officers responded at 4:43 p.m. Sunday to Quickstar at 2321 Lincoln Way. Officers located Andy Glenn Simmons, age 34, of Princeton, who was the driver of a black 2013 GMC Terrain with apparent damage. Clinton police report that Andy Simmons admitted to police that he exited his vehicle and shot several rounds into the windshield and driver's side door of the white 2005 Ford Excursion as it was being driven from the parking lot following a disturbance. A prior release by Guirin states no injuries had been reported as resulting from the incident. Documents state casings from the fired ammunition were located in Candace's possession. Candace admitted to police she had picked them up. Candace Simmons was released from custody with the posting of a $2,000 cash or surety bond. A preliminary hearing is scheduled August 28th. Candace Simmons is currently represented by court-appointed attorney Harold James DeLange II. Andy Simmons remains in custody at the Clinton County Jail with a $10,000 cash or surety bond set for his release. Woo! Well, let's go to another. Dear Annie. Dear Annie, my father died 2 years ago after more than 50 years of marriage. Since then, my mother seems to have stopped living. She spent her entire adult life caring for my father and raising our family. She rarely did anything just for herself. My father handled the finances and made most of the decisions and was the more social one. Now my mother calls me several times a day. She asks me to make appointments, pay bills, arrange repairs, and help with even small decisions. I love her and want to help, but I have a job and a family of my own. Lately, I feel more like her parent than her daughter. What worries me most is how isolated she has become. She spends nearly every day sitting at home watching television. She waits for one of us to call or visit. My siblings and I have encouraged her to volunteer at a local animal shelter. She has always loved animals, and we thought it might give her purpose and companionship. We have offered to drive her and even go with her the first time. She refuses. Then she tells us how lonely and unhappy she is. I know she is grieving. I do not expect her to forget my father or simply move on, but I worry that by doing everything for her, we are making her even more dependent. At the same time, I feel guilty whenever I set a boundary. How can I support my mother without becoming responsible for rebuilding her entire life? Signed, Concerned Daughter. Dear Concerned, your mother is in the process of grieving, and after 50 years of marriage, she may truly not know how to live on her own. Be patient with her, but remember that you cannot rebuild her life for her. Try inviting her to do one small thing instead of suggesting a whole new routine. Offer to go with her to the animal shelter for just one afternoon. She may be more willing to do something if it feels manageable. Help when she truly needs you, but gently step back from the things she can learn to do herself. You can support her without becoming her entire support system. Love should be a helping hand, not a permanent crutch.

0: walk to end. Let's see. Walk to end. Walk to end. I'm sorry. Child abuse, 9 a.m. to noon. Lumber King Stadium at 537 Ballpark Drive. You can sign up for that at brantleyswings.org. There's a collage workshop with artist Barbara Bianchi from 1 to 4 p.m. at the River Arts Center. It's a arts center. I lost my place. Oh, well. Let's go on. Sunday, August 23rd, Scott for Tots. Third annual Christmas at the Oaks Golf Tournament. 8 a.m. registration, 9 a.m. shotgun start at the Valley Oaks Golf Course on Hearts Mill Road. There's a pediatric cancer hair-a-thon from 12:30 to 4 p.m. at the Rusty Barrel Lounge at 224 Fifth Avenue South. And Monday, August 24th, another Impact Life blood drive will be held from 8 to 11 a.m. at 1401 11th Avenue North. On August 25th, Senior Social Prince of Peace Church Hall from 1 to 3:30. The event is for seniors 55 and older and will include games, puzzles, cards, and light refreshments. The public is invited to attend. There's a lot of blood drives. Thursday, August 27, the gathering place open to all seniors from 1 to 4 p.m. at First United Methodist Church. Music on the Avenue also on the 27th from 5:30 to 8 p.m. in the 200 block of 5th Avenue South. Ooh, there'll be food vendors at 5:30 and music starts at 6. Performers include Travis Hosett and Brooke Byam with Eli Trom and the Rail Runners. And, ooh, I have 22 seconds left, so I would like to thank you once again for being with me. I'm sorry for all my flubs. I'll try to do better the next time. But the machines are kind of acting up on me. So thank you and good evening.
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0: And good morning. It's Wednesday, August 19th. Today you have Diane and Pete, and we will be reading from the obituaries and news of neighbors from today's Quad City Times and Dispatch. This is being read live this morning at 10 a.m., and it will be recorded and rebroadcast this evening at 6 p.m. For the weather today, a slight chance of showers and thunderstorms before 3 p.m., then a slight chance of showers after 4 p.m., patchy fog before 9 a.m. Otherwise, partly sunny with a high near 81, a calm wind becoming north around 5 miles per hour in the afternoon. The chance of precipitation today is 20%. Tonight will be partly cloudy with a low around 64, north wind around 5 miles per hour becoming
1: even pushing 100 by the end of the week. So it's definitely the middle of the summer. And you also know it's the middle of the summer because the Dodgers have basically decided that they can phone it in and still make the playoffs. And that's exactly what they did over the weekend against the Brew Crew.
2: Only time will tell. We are cloudy. It rained a little bit overnight. We are on the windy side. Temperatures for the most part are in the 70s, I think. So that's where we're at here in southern New England right now. Don Wardlow.
3: It's warmer than that here in Jersey. It's in the 80s, and with the kind of building I live in, that means I still have to run the air conditioning 24/7. I'm looking forward to when I can open those windows again at night.
2: We are still waiting on the Reverend Michael Garrett. He is not here at the moment. Neither are Peter Alcho and Luther King. However, when they arrive, I'm sure they will let us know. So we'll see what happens here. 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We start out with Raymond Gay, our producer. Thank you for what you do. It is much appreciated. 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And as Peter would say, merci, Jackie. Let me thank Trish for being our facilitator for today's program, along with Brad, who is our streamer. 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Here on Sports Roundtable, that's www.branco, excuse me, that's my website I was just giving out. I already did that. 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We are expecting a special guest today. I don't know what happened, but I'm sure that when he arrives, he will definitely announce himself. I'm talking about Bill Lee, who was a pitcher in Major League Baseball in the late 60s.
4: Spaceman.
2: Late 60s and most of the 70s. He was with the Red Sox, and then he ended up with the Expos after that. Hopefully he'll be here soon. In the meantime, Mitch mentioned about the Dodgers and their situation, and he said because it's the middle of August, it's the time where they kind of relax and also have confidence at the same time that they will make the playoffs. I agree, Mitch. I don't know what happens to some of these teams. The Red Sox are going through it again. After the historic run, they've lost 7 out of 9. I mean, I guess it happens with any team in baseball. Mitch?
1: There we go. If it's a sign that the baseball season should be cut by about 40 games, I don't know what is. Somebody commented that the year that the Dodgers were pushed by San Diego, they didn't do this. But I think it's a psychological thing that they just subconsciously say, oh, we got this. And they lose their focus. And right now, just about everybody on the team is in a slump. They scored 9 runs in the last 4 games against the Brewers. We should have won the first game of the series, and Edwin Diaz, and they're still saying, well, he's coming back from his arm surgery, and he's still getting his command back. Well, he blew the game. He is actually had blown three games. Yeah, Trish? No. He blew three saves in a week. Now, he came back the next night, the game we did win. He almost blew that game. Red Sox. Brewers had the bases loaded and one out in the ninth, and he actually did manage to get out of the jam. But the Dodgers just seem to kind of have all stopped hitting at the same time. Kyle Tucker, he needs to see a shrink. He cannot hit at Dodger Stadium. And you know, this isn't, and maybe Don can comment on this. There are players who go to Yankee Stadium and they freeze. They just can't play at Yankee Stadium. And I'm beginning to think Kyle Tucker is one of those players. When the spotlight's on him, when he's in, you know, when he's in front of 50,000 folks at Dodger Stadium, he freezes. And so he hits okay on the road. He's hitting way under 200 at home. He's been a huge disappointment. Even Rick Monday, who tries not to say, you know, anything really negative about a specific player, is right there on the edge. There really isn't anyone on the Dodgers. Even Tommy Edmonds cooled off. There's really nobody you can count on right now. Shohei is swinging too much, striking out too much. I haven't heard a strikeout figure. Oh, and top it off, the Dodgers are leading both leagues in hitting into double plays. They've hit into 105 double plays in 125 games. So, you know, we hope the doldrums, the dog days go away. We've got the Rockies for three games. That may be a team that we can actually...
2: That should be fun.
1: Yeah, we can hit against. That game is in Denver. And, you know...
2: Good hitting ballpark.
1: Yeah, maybe the Dodgers will figure it out these next three games. But these are not fun games to listen to.
2: The Red Sox are going through something similar. After their historic run, they've lost 7 out of 9. And, you know, people are wondering what the heck's going on. Of course, people are getting injured again. I mean, there are tons of injuries on the Red Sox right now. Whitlock is out. Slayton is out. Yoshida is out. Story. China Falefa. Anthony. Crochet. They're all recuperating. Tanner Houck's coming back from Tommy John. Cutter Crawford. I might have left some guys out. Who knows? You know, I keep tooting this horn, and I know it's getting old, but I'll say it just one more time today. Injuries in baseball are out of control, and I blame it on science. And
1: well,
2: that's about
1: it. Ain't going to change. It ain't going to change.
2: Even during the CBA?
1: Well, that'll give all these pitchers that have had Tommy John surgery an opportunity to get extra rest, don't you know?
2: Well, but that's true.
1: Maybe we do need a season without baseball to get all these guys healthy.
2: But then when baseball comes back, there's a chance that all the other guys will have to get the surgery.
1: Oh, well.
2: It's on and on.
1: That's true.
3: And even while we're on the subject, we should take a minute. The man who Tommy John surgery was named for passed away the other day. And, you know, the real young folks might just think Tommy John is a surgery. There was not a real man named Tommy John. Well, buddy, there was. And he was a pitcher with the Dodgers when I became a baseball fan. And as I grew up, I learned that he had been a White Sox even before he'd become a Dodger. It was with the Dodgers that he got injured and had to approach, I'm going to say it was
1: Frank Job basically invented the surgery where you remove a ligament from one part of your arm that doesn't have an impact on pitching, and it's transplanted to replace the torn ligament. And it's and Frank Jobe was the Dodgers, and actually before Frank Jobe, Frank Jobe's mentor, Don, was Robert Kierlin. It was actually Robert Kierlin who came up with the idea for the surgery. Tommy John was his first patient who was an athlete. He passed it along to Frank Jobe, but it was Robert Kierlin who quote unquote invented the surgery and brought Tommy John back to having a very successful post injury career.
3: Boy, did he! He pitched something like 13 or 14 years following the operation. Now, he made a good joke. It wasn't reality, but it was a good joke. He said, "The doctors told me they put in a Koufax fastball. It turned out to be a Mrs. Koufax fastball."
1: Yeah.
3: But God's truth is, a lot of these pitchers throw as well as they did before they were hurt. The most successful ones do.
1: Well, and now, as we have discussed on a number of these podcasts, you've got 14, 15, 16-year-old pitchers getting Tommy John surgery. In some cases, and I think the parents ought to lose their parental rights, but they're having it even though the ligament hasn't been torn, but because it is apparently showing some signs of wear and tear, and they do it as a precaution, and that's totally wrong in my view.
2: Well, this is all about this is the culture, though, Mitch. I understand that the reason that's happening is because in Little League and even Pony League, I guess, you're encouraged to throw real fast, and now that even if you're still underdeveloped.
1: Yeah, and it's unfortunate, and I forget if I asked whether it was Bill Lee or when he was on previously, I asked somebody who was on the show at one time. I learned a long time ago that at least in those days they told boys, you're too young to throw a curveball, and you might not even perhaps you shouldn't be throwing a curveball when you're 16, when you start high school. But obviously, all that is out the window, and it's throw as hard as you can, hopefully you won't mess up your arm. You know, I use the term in football, but I think it's appropriate to baseball. In football, because I follow NFL transactions pretty closely because I play fantasy. But these teams are allowed 95 players in camp until cutdown, and most of the time, the first 40 or 50 guys don't play very much, if at all, in exhibition season. The other 40 guys are what I call cannon fodder. They're just there to practice and help the first stringers get ready for the season. Well, These young boys who are throwing hard or throwing curves or throwing sweepers at 15 and 16, the high school coaches, the baseball scouts, the front office folks say, oh, these kids, they're always more where they came from, so these kids are cannon fodder. You know, if one of them blows their arm out, there are two more to take his place. And that's the tragedy of professional sports these days.
2: And as someone said, I think it was you earlier, Mitch, football is fast approaching. Exhibition season is well underway. And teams are gearing up for the whole season coming up. And there's some talk about some holdouts. The Patriots have a holdout, I heard. This is somebody that's looking for a major contract, Christian Gonzalez. I don't know why he's holding out. I'm not getting the entire story yet, but apparently that might be an issue with the Patriots.
1: Most of these guys, though, they hold out. They want to hold out for more money, but what they're really holding out for, Bob, is to avoid training camp.
2: Why avoid it?
1: Because an awful lot of these guys don't think that they need training camp. There are a lot of holdouts who sign the week that the season starts or the final week of camp. But I've heard this for years, that there are an awful lot of these guys. Yeah, the surface reason is we want more money, and if we hold out long enough, the team will cave. But I've also heard that some of these guys who hold out this long just say, I don't need training camp. I'm working out on my own. I know what I need to do. Why do I want to bust my tail when it's 90 degrees and 70% humidity out there? Forget it.
2: I wonder how the coaches feel about that.
1: They're not happy about it. Although, you know, the younger coaches seem a lot more tolerant than some of the old timers. I mean, coaching is different today too. You know, we talk about the younger folks are maybe a little softer, a little less. They're not. You can't coach today's 20-year-old the way the 20-year-olds of even two generations back were coached. You can't be as tough on them. That's a discussion for In Perspective sometime. But
3: they won't tolerate it. And by the way, our one and only Ivy Leaguer has joined us. Peter's with us.
5: I am here.
2: Hello, Peter. Yes.
5: And I was waiting to see if the space-time continuum had kept the spaceman away.
2: I don't know. Maybe he went on another journey.
6: Bob, we did have a phone number. Would he come in under a... It was a 256 number. Would he come in under a phone number?
2: No, he's an 802.
6: Okay.
2: He's an 802 as far as I know.
6: Yeah, 256 was here and just left. So.
3: Yeah, that's Alabama, I do believe.
6: Oh, okay.
5: It is.
6: I don't know.
3: But Mitch, you're dead right. There's no... The kids today don't want to hear, you know, the great Vince Lombardi dictum, I don't care if you win or lose, just as long as you win. They don't want to hear that. And guys like Bobby Knight could never get away. And Gino Auriemma at UConn is the last of his breed. And, man, when he calls it a career, That will be a day. That'll be a day to think back on what a great career he had and what a great coach he was, and how there will never be another Coach Gino Auriemma or the late Pat Summitt. There'll never be another one of either one of those. The kids won't tolerate it.
1: Well, here's something to think about, Don. I mean, Bill Belichick, and there are a couple of us here who think he's overrated and that Tom Brady made his career, but Belichick tried his hand at coaching the University of North Carolina last year and was an absolute disaster.
2: Oh, yes.
1: I wonder how much of that disaster had to do with his coaching style versus today's young football athlete.
3: I think most of it was that girl young enough to be his granddaughter that he was driving around. That's criminal what he did.
2: Sure not. Just the age difference.
3: Good Lord.
5: Isn't it possible? I mean, yes, the North Carolina year, the first year, was not spectacular. But compared to other years, it was kind of, especially as the year went on, kind of maybe okay. I'm wondering what will happen this year. I wonder if his relationship with the I don't know what you call it, we all laughed at that and sort of made fun of him as a result. Let's see what happens this year before we give up on him totally in North Carolina. Because my recollection is the first half of the year he was terrible, and the second half of the year it was sort of better. So let's see what happens this year before we get to...
1: But, Peter,
5: yeah.
1: He's turned over at least half, if not more, of his squad, too, through the transfer portal.
5: But isn't that typical of what goes on these days in losing football teams these days in college football?
1: Well, it is, but I wonder how much of that is based on his coaching style.
5: That's possible. We don't know.
3: Pardon me, guys. I need to bail for a minute. I'll be back as soon as I can.
2: So
1: the other interesting story is Deion Sanders is a throwback coach, and he had everybody was pleasantly surprised at his first year or two, but he didn't do very well last year, and you know, everybody said, well, he's gonna leave Colorado, someone's gonna hire him, gonna get a high leverage job in the SEC or the Big 18, but his star has kind of faded the last couple of years, and I'm wondering if some of that has to do with he's an old time throwback coach, and again, that doesn't really wash with today's athlete.
5: It's possible, but it also could be, Mitch, that you know the really good players. And Sanders was one of the best at his position. It's hard to translate into football coaching.
1: Yeah.
5: You know, it's
1: yeah.
5: like, can you imagine Magic Johnson coaching? I don't know if that would work. Or Larry Bird tried it and wasn't really good. I mean, he was okay, I guess. But
1: Peter, Magic Johnson coached the Lakers for a very brief time in the early to mid-90s. Couple of years after was forced to retire.
5: Right.
1: Magic is still my favorite Laker of all time, just ahead of Elgin Baylor. But Magic's he could not coach the way he played.
5: Right.
1: And he did not understand that players didn't have the drive and talent and determination he had, and that's why he did not remain as a head coach.
5: Or Michael
2: Larry Bird coached for the Pacers.
5: Right, and he wasn't wildly successful either, you know. Michael Jordan coaching, I mean, another example of what you're talking about. It's just hard. We laugh at it because it's kind of funny. You know, if you're really, really good at something, it's sometimes really hard to help people get better because for them it's natural, you know. How can you not know how to do this? It's so easy, you know. It's just...
1: Many of the... Yeah. I'm sorry, Peter. Go ahead.
5: No, that's what I wanted to say.
1: The best coaches were mediocre players.
5: Yeah, that's right. I think that's
1: generally,
5: right.
1: They were the last or next to last guy on their baseball team, on their basketball team, on their football team. Yeah.
5: You know, it's kind of like what goes on in business where you have sales who are just superstars selling stuff, and they get promoted to management, and they're trained. They want people to teach how you were so successful to other people, and they find it's hard to do because they're like on a different world, different planet, you know, sales wise. And how do you teach people when you're on a different planet? You know, it's a very weird dynamic. If you're really, really, really good at something, how do you convert that into teaching something?
1: Yep.
5: A lot of people can't say with that. That's the whole point. Sort of hard to do that. I agree with you. Mediocre players are better coaches than the really superstar people.
3: I only was successful once at converting the knowledge I had of how to broadcast into actually making a man a broadcaster, and that was a young man named Joe Block. I've talked about him before in this forum. He's one of the voices of the Pirates. He ought to be their sole voice. So forget Greg Brown, but that's not reality. But he worked under me in Charleston with the River Dogs, and he was one of several interns I worked with through the years and was instructed by my broadcast partner to show him what I know and try to make men out of him. And Joe was the one and only one where that succeeded. There was another one who had a career in minor league management, not broadcasting, but that was quite another fellow. And the other, forget about it. None of them had a prayer. I've never been a father, but I've never felt what has to come close to paternal pride until the day I heard Joe Block first broadcasting for Milwaukee and then for the Pirates, that is.
2: Mitch, I want to get back to something you said earlier about the transfer portal. It seems as though these college kids care more about transferring as a reaction to football than what their major is.
1: Well, what the transfer portal has done and NIL has done has made these potentially professional level football players and basketball players, they've made them hired guns.
5: Yeah.
1: And I think that's about to change. I just read an article, and Peter, I don't know if you still read Syndicated Columnist.
7: I do.
1: But there was the article by Senator Ted Cruz from Texas, and apparently bipartisan legislation has been introduced in Congress to limit, basically to do what the NCAA doesn't have the huevos to do, to limit how many years of eligibility a player has, and a bunch of other limitations. I don't remember. Don't think the article mentioned whether it will limit the number of transfers one can make in a 5-year period. But you know, if the NCAA won't or can't police what's going on, then you know, that's when the federal government has to step in. So you know, that is on the horizon. You know, people like Colin Cowherd think that that NIL and the transfer portal are fantastic, and it's allowing more football teams to have a shot. But what it's basically doing is it's telling these young athletes the only reason you're going to college is to hone your skills. But by the way, 98% of you will never make the pros. But what the hey, that doesn't matter.
8: Could I jump in really quick?
7: Who is that?
2: Who is this?
8: This is Dexter. This is a new caller. But this is my first time calling into the line. I love the discussion. Now, I had a quick question. Does the big legal change they had with the a few years ago, how does that impact the conditions right now? And was that change good for the athletes?
1: Well, if you're talking about the transfer portal and NIL, it makes it great for the athletes. They've got freedom. They've got freedom if for some reason they are recruited to play, and unfortunately there's somebody who's better than them at their position. Instead of trying to learn to get better, because no one has the patience to, no 18-year-old has the patience to try and get better. They, you know, somebody else comes calling and says, "You'll be a starter on my team. Oh, and by the way, I'll pay you $50,000. The athletes love it because they're free agents from day one. I don't think it makes it good for the sport, but the athletes sure love it.
5: It's professionalizing college sports. I mean, that's really what we're talking about here. And I a part of me believes with Colin Cowherd. I think it has potential for making college, especially football, maybe in basketball, well, football certainly more unpredictable. Who would have thought Indiana would have won the championship last year? And I don't think that would have been possible without the portal. It just would not have been possible. So I sort of get where Cowherd's coming from, but you know, it's just the whole sort of college football guy who's there to get a degree and better himself academically, and isn't it wonderful, is long gone right now. You know, I think it always kind of, for the really good players, always was a farce. But now it's even more a farce. I will tell you that, you know, I tutored student athletes at the University of Missouri for several years, and for all of the sports that weren't football and basketball, that's the way the system worked. You know, these are really good athletes who are there to get a degree, and they worked really hard. But if you were a really, really good basketball player or a really, really good football player, you didn't have to do that. You didn't have to do that. And they were very hard to tutor because their future was somewhere else, and they knew their future was somewhere else. And now it's even worse because when I was tutoring, they didn't have the portal. Now they have the portal. The people can just leave, and they are. You know,
1: Peter, what the Cruz article pointed out is that it has wreaked havoc among non-revenue generating sports. And I forgot the statistic about how many programs, non-revenue generating sports, have closed down, and it's wreaking havoc on a lot of women's sports, probably not including basketball, Don, but and I still believe that ultimately what you're going to see are maybe 50 top universities with deep pockets alumni shelling money out for NIL, and the other 150 to 200 will get the dregs.
5: Well, and I also think there's been talk about this for years, that let's make that number, the top 50 schools, they're going to form, I don't know if you said that, they're going to form their own league. They're just going to leave the NCAA. We'll form our own league. We, you know, the rest of you go away. Goodbye. We don't need to deal with your rules. We'll do our own thing. I think
1: that's why
5: coming.
1: Congress is stepping in. I think that's why Congress is stepping in.
5: Yeah.
1: And my belief is that he should.
5: There's a purpose for government, and sometimes this is one of those purposes, I think. By the way, Mitch, guess who sent that article to Syndicated Columnists?
1: I'm sorry, Peter?
5: Guess who sent that article to Nashville Broadcast?
1: Did you send it?
5: I did.
1: Very good.
5: That's
1: it really was. And those of you in our audience who receive Syndicated Columnists, read it. It's excellent. And those of you who don't, you can go online. I've forgotten the name of the article. Peter may remember it, but
5: I have no recollection. It was a while ago.
1: It's an article by Ted Cruz that was out probably toward the end of July. About this possible legislation that has support from both sides of the aisle.
2: So what would be the ultimate goal that this legislation would work on?
1: It would set some rules, some rational rules, for the movement of athletes and for the number of years that they would be eligible for to play college sports.
5: The problem with that legislation.
1: Yeah.
5: Sorry, I'm sorry, Mitch. Go ahead.
1: Well, right now, there have been athletes who have lobbied for 6 years, a couple for seven, and unfortunately, and I think the article pointed it out, there were a couple of situations where athletes, the decision as to whether they should get an extra year of eligibility was decided by court.
5: Yeah.
1: And that's not good. For college.
5: But that's what I'm afraid is going to happen. Let's assume that law passed, and I think all of us around here believe change is needed. Let's assume that law will pass. I think the first thing that will happen is someone will take it to court, and I don't know if it'll. I don't know if it'll withstand, you know, the court ruling. I don't know.
3: And you know, I can't understand the mentality of an athlete. I mean, how could I really? because you couldn't be any less athletic than I was. But for me, when I began college in 1982, I know that's decades ago, but I could not. You couldn't get me to transfer from Glassboro, where I was studying, to someplace else. It took me, first of all, too much effort to get in, and second, too much effort to, A, survive my first semester without a dog, and then, B, survive my second semester with my seeing eye dog. I could not, after what the effort I'd put into learning one semester, or two semesters at that first school, I wouldn't have moved out of that school for all the tea in China. But that's a non-athlete perspective. That's a blind person's perspective. And these athletes, there was a saying, the rich are different. Well, gang, the athletes are different.
5: The athletes are different. It's the elite athletes are different. You know, they come from a different planet.
1: Like, Don, my first semester at USC was 1968, so I got a decade and a half on you.
5: And mine was 1974, 5.
3: 68, was there any protesting at USC? I know there was at Berkeley.
1: Oh, there certainly was. Even at USC, which had a reputation then of being a conservative university, but there were still protests, and I went and observed a couple. I never participated. I was never politically that liberal. But there were indeed protests. I think I went and attended as a spectator, a draft card burning. But I had a professor, and this isn't sports related, but it ties in with protests. I took a class in my senior year in 1971 on Greek mythology classics, and I've always had a love of Greek mythology. And this guy was the word conservative didn't describe his politics. He said that if he ever observed one of his students, and this was a big class, so for him to theoretically be able to know all of the 50, 60 students in his class, said, if I ever observed one of you at a protest when I'm about to start my class, if I'm on my way to class and see one of you at a protest, you're failing.
3: Wow.
1: No ifs, ands, or buts.
3: Now, that's how it should be, really, you know. But, you know, I'm fascinated by, you know, books I get about the nonfiction books about the time just before I was born, the late 50s, early 60s, and all through into the 70s. Just fascinating stuff to me now. I guess not to everybody, but I just love books like that.
5: So let's see if we
1: have
5: any
1: conversation about that offline there, Don.
3: Guaranteed.
2: So let's see if we have anybody that's interested in joining us. I know we had a person a little earlier, we allowed, but now let's ask Trish if there are any hands raised. You're listening to Sports Roundtable. I guess our guest is not coming today for whatever reason. Well, I'm sure I'll find out why after the show.
6: Rocket Man! At the moment, there are no hands.
2: No hands. Okay, well, let us know when that changes.
5: So speaking of the 60s...
1: Space out today.
5: Yeah.
2: Sure.
5: Speaking of the 60s and 70s, I don't know if you saw this, but a guy who's best known for his surgical procedure died.
2: I'm sorry, I missed it off the air. I said
3: that I went to one of his last games with the Yankees in 1989. That was an interesting situation because I was dating a girl who couldn't see very well. She could see better than me. Well, so can everybody. But she asks me, now what's that blue thing over there? And I'm like, that blue thing? And I'm like, and what they're putting out on the field because it's raining. Oh, that tarp. And I didn't have any idea that it was blue. I had no idea what color a tarp was.
6: And we have a hand, guys.
5: Good.
2: Okay, who would it be?
6: All right. Rick James.
2: Rick James.
3: Welcome, Rick James. No, but he's a guy from I brought this man in.
2: All right, welcome. Rick. Welcome, Rick. Go ahead.
9: Rick,
1: let me try and... Can you
9: give
1: hear
9: it
1: me?
9: To me.
6: Yes, go ahead.
1: I'm a little awkward. I was alt tabbing
6: around.
1: You're
6: pretty low. You're not that
1: notes.
6: Loud.
1: You want me a little louder?
6: A little bit.
9: Not much.
1: Turn me up a little bit there.
9: You're all right now.
1: Okie doke. Well, just to say hi, I'm Rick James. Don, thanks for the invite last week, and it was fun to listen to you all. And
3: you're in Montana, right?
1: I am. I'm in Bozeman, Montana, the home of the Montana State University Bobcats, who were finally the champions last... I forget what that conference is called, but they've kept getting beat out by North Dakota State.
10: It's the Big Sky Conference.
1: But they've been calling it something else the last few years, but I don't follow it enough to know conferences from non-conferences, but they are a local team, a lot of team spirit. They have a great marching band, and they've had a lot of, alumni support to build a bigger stadium, and now it's on TV, and I've watched them out throughout the years. In fact, a TV broadcaster of baseball, the Minnesota Twins voice, Chris Atterbury, he was our voice of the Montana State University Bobcats for years and years.
3: I knew him back in the Northern League. He was with Sioux Falls initially before he got with the Twins.
1: Yeah, good old Chris. I love him and Danny Gladman.
3: Good man.
1: The Twins broadcast and got me enjoying the Twins season this year quite a bit, too.
3: We had a day there. We were in Sioux Falls. It was about 108 with the humidity to match, which they don't normally see. And his fiance and my wife spent most of the ball game getting ice cubes for my seeing eye dog, both for him to chew on and to rub them into his fur so that he would be not so terribly desperately hot.
1: You know, 108 Rick, degrees, Don. You should have got in on those.
9: You know, Rick, your twins are in the hunt for the wild card. There are six teams competing for the third wild card spot in the American League right now.
1: Absolutely. It's a fascinating season for
9: the Twins,
1: a lot of the divisions.
9: Twins,

0: Jays?
1: Yes.
2: Yeah. The Blue Jays.
3: Madness.
0: Who's winning the American League East?
3: The Rays all the way.
0: Oh, the Rays, that's
1: Yankees
0: right.
1: Yankees are second, Sox are third.
4: Yeah.
1: Blue Jays
0: but
1: are
0: emerging. The Blue Jays have gotten really good all of a sudden.
4: I enjoy their broadcast team, too.
1: The only thing that baffles me is that Vlad Guerrero has not hit a home run at home yet all year long. That's amazing.
5: Well, there's another amazing thing, Bob, about the Blue Jays. Since they DFA'd Eric Lauer, and the Dodgers picked him up, he's 6-1.
3: Go figure that one.
1: Now, Mitch, where did Kevin Gausman go?
3: Cubs.
5: Yeah, he went to the Cubs.
3: That was a puzzling thing. I even put it on my podcast. Are they buyers or sellers? They got rid of Gausman, but then they picked up Jose Soriano from the Angels. Talk about Dr. Jekyll and Mr. Hyde up there in Toronto.
1: They got rid of Dalton Barshow, one of their best defensive outfielders, too.
3: And their announcer is Ben Schulman, I like, but his partner, Chris LaRue, talks entirely too much and gets entirely too technical. That's just my own opinion. Detroit has a guy very much like that, and his name is Bobby Scales. You know, when Dan Petrie replaces him, I think that's a better broadcast, but it doesn't always happen.
5: I want you Don, I want you sometime to listen to a game Steven Nelson does. And by the way, Charlie Steiner did all nine innings of the Dodger game. I think it was the Thursday or Friday game. But I want you to listen to Steven Nelson. I want you to, the man giggles. He drives me nuts. I wish somebody would offer him a job to broadcast somewhere else. But when he does games and he frequently backs up, he frequently backs Steiner up if Steiner isn't going to go the full nine. He did the series over the weekend in Steiner's absence. He won't be there. Neverett will be doing the three games in Denver. But sometime you got to listen to the giggler, to Steven Nelson.
3: You know, I don't know how it is that I haven't heard him do that if he does it, because I admit I'm with you that it's a disturbing thing to be doing. And I used to have a bad habit of giggling at an inappropriate moment, and the person that was closest to me would give me a good hard peek to stop me giggling.
6: Okay. And Rick James has his hand up again.
1: Okay, Rick, you have another question? Go right ahead.
4: Well, I just didn't know how to proceed for sure. Once I came on, if you'd like me to raise my hand every time I want to interject something.
1: That's fine.
4: I respect your panels and learning a lot from listening to you all. I had a question. Earlier you were talking about Tommy John, and I've heard other broadcasters. I'm mostly a baseball fan, but I enjoyed listening to what you were talking about, the portal and that sort of thing, and I kind of agree. I really lost interest in a lot of college football, although I am from Ohio, was raised right in Ohio State Buckeye country, so I'm following Paul Keel's doing the radio broadcast still on WBNS, and he's one of my favorite, so I listen to him. But the portal thing, to me, it's whatever happened to school loyalty. You get recruited, and now it's like, you know, I'm in the money game, and it's kind of losing it for me, especially when it gets to playoffs and listen to all the baseball talk about it. But anyway, my question was, sorry if I sidetracked too much, but I read a book this winter called Make Me Commissioner, about baseball. Jane Levy. I wondered if any of you read it.
3: Yes. Yes, I did. It was not my favorite book by her. Jane Levy.
5: The author?
1: Oh, okay.
4: Levy, L-E-V-Y, Jane.
5: Oh, yeah. she's the woman who wrote the book about my favorite player, Sandy Koufax.
3: That was my favorite book that she did. I disliked her Mickey Mantle book. I thought that was a hatchet job. But her Koufax book was exceptional.
5: It was.
4: I've read, I guess, all of them. There was one that was kind of a fictionalized thing when she was a reporter for the Washington Post, which I found quite entertaining. She used a lot of colorful language, to say the least. But in Make Me Commissioner, she talked about kind of what you guys were sort of talking about in baseball, how there's the younger players, if they're not supported by a family who has the means to take and cart them all over the place, participating in these

0: forget the term.
1: Travel ball.
0: What is it?
1: Travel ball.
0: Travel ball.
1: Yeah, or AAU ball, either one.
0: I mean, you can have guys who are not part of that. Chase DeLauder is a West Virginian playing for the Guardians.
1: Yeah.
0: Fantastic kid. But he, Jane spends a lot of time with him because, you know, she was, you know, where she lives is near where he was playing minor league ball. But it's a fascinating book, and I may read it again just because, you know, I enjoyed it so.
1: Okay, he did a chapter of that book about the Savannah Bananas. I don't remember what all the book was about or even why I disliked part of it, but there was some definitely good stuff in there, and the thing about DeLauder was part of that, too.
0: Mm-hmm.
2: Mitch, what are your thoughts on the Lakers sale?
3: We were shocked. My first reaction was, when I heard he was being investigated, that Walter was being investigated by the Department of Justice, I was thinking, so he needs money to hire a top-notch attorney. It's a good thing that he's partners with a larger group of billionaires, the Guggenheim Group, because I sure don't want to see the Guggenheim Group sell the Dodgers. I mean, the Dodgers' previous owner had the Dodgers in bankruptcy back in 2012 or 13. So I was a little shocked. I'm a little sad because I think that if, in fact, he had deep pockets, that maybe the Lakers would actually hire some front office scouts and a better general manager than the character they've got now, LeBron's assistant. but we'll just have to see. Bob Iger has twice been the head of Disney Corporation. He seems to be a pretty sharp guy. And his partner, of course, is related to Donald Trump's son-in-law, Jared Kushner. We don't know what his role will be, Kushner's, that is, not Trump's. But we'll just have to wait and see. But apparently Iger, when it was clear that Walters had to do a fast sale, Iger is a friend of the NBA commissioner. And so he was turned to, because they had to bid in, they wanted to buy the new Las Vegas expansion franchise. But, you know, they now own the Lakers, and we'll just have to see what goes from here.
2: I wonder what that would mean for the team itself.
3: Well, we don't know.
2: You mentioned expansion. Vegas. And how many other teams are involved, do you think?
3: I've not heard whether there's more than one team. You know, Vegas is becoming quite the major league city with the A's going there and the Raiders already there and
2: you got the Golden Knights already there.
3: Golden Knights, yeah. So it's become quite a major city, and of course it's one that we like to visit once or twice a year. You know, I don't even know when that expansion team is supposed to. I haven't heard anything about an expansion draft, so I assume it's not going to be in 27. So probably going to be in 28 or so.
2: Only one team?
3: I've not heard of anybody else.
2: Yeah.
4: There's talk about Seattle.
3: There's not a number of teams now. There's 31 teams now, I think.
2: 30.
3: So they want to balance 30. Well, then there might be a second team.
4: There's talk about Seattle.
2: I understand that because
4: there's talk about Seattle. I don't know whether that's, you know, just talk or that was going to, you know, to replace the Seattle Supersonics. You know, that's what I heard.
3: Hopefully, they'll have more stable ownership than they did in the past.
4: No, that's true.
2: They became the Thunder.
4: So, Mitch, the really important question for the Lakers sale is what color orange the team colors will be.
3: You're not the first one who has asked that question. You know, the Laker colors are purple and gold. Now, I still remember what colors look like from 60-plus years ago, and I'm trying to imagine what purple, gold, and orange would look like on a uniform. It might give you eye strain. So that's an excellent question, and I don't have the answer.
4: Time will tell. And I guess I should wish the Lakers well, even though I'm not really a Lakers fan. But they really have been sort of flaky the past few years. Maybe they'll get a little better now. And by the way, I have a perfect team for the Giggler to go to.
5: Yes.
4: I think the Giggler should either go to broadcast for the New York Jets.
2: goodness.
5: Yeah.
4: Or the Dallas Cowboys, maybe. I think the Dallas Cowboys.
3: No.
4: Yeah, I think.
3: The Cowboys are going to win the East this year. Sorry, Michael isn't here to hear me say that, but I think the Cowboys are the best team in the NFC East, and it might be the Cowboys versus the Rams for the NFC title.
4: It's not impossible. It really depends on how much their defense improves.
3: They've improved it considerably from everything I've heard and read.
4: Well, I've heard that too, but you never know until they actually get on the field.
3: That's true.
4: Yeah, but you're right. I mean, in the world that we don't live in, they really should be a much better defense, and maybe they will be. I'm a bit leery until I see Dallas play the first four games of the year. But the Giants certainly aren't going to win anything. The Commanders are having all kinds of problems with their quarterback, and the Eagles. I don't know what to make of the Eagles. I don't know.
5: Neither do they.
4: Yeah, well, that's the point. Yeah, they neither do they. I think it's a reasonable pick, Mitch. I'm sorry, as you said, Michael isn't here to give his approval.
3: No. Yeah, I think that the team that actually might finish second, I'm pretty sure they won't finish in the cellar in the NFC East, but I think the Giants are going to take a big step forward.
2: I do too. They started to improve last year.
3: Yep.
4: With the Giants depends on how much their quarterback improves. Will he stay vertical the entire year?
3: I really do wish him well, even though he was one of those who left USC. But yeah, that's the issue with him. He's got to stop running around, because that will get him killed if he doesn't learn to stay behind his offensive line, such as it is.
4: Well, that's the point. Such that it is. I don't know if the Giants' offensive line is going to be this year either. The team I think who was the worst team in football this year are the New York Jets.
2: I agree.
4: I think the Jets really might be the worst team in football.
3: It'll be a toss up, or maybe I should say a toss down. Tennessee could be just as bad.
4: Maybe, but they have a better quarterback. Maybe.
3: Maybe
4: I don't know.
3: They have a better quarterback.
4: What's that?
3: Maybe they have a better quarterback.
2: Do you think the Raiders are better than both of those teams?
4: Oh, yes.
3: Yes.
4: Yes. And the Raiders aren't very good, don't get me wrong. The thing with the Raiders, though, is they're playing in a really difficult division. They got to play the Chargers twice, the Broncos twice, the Chiefs twice. That's tough.
3: Yep.
4: That's tough. The Jets get to play the Dolphins twice. They might win a game against the Dolphins. I don't think they will. And they have to play the Bills and the Patriots twice. But
3: I think the Raiders are going to be a 5-win team this year.
4: Maybe.
2: And I think it's going to be.
3: Keep in mind, they have a last place schedule. So excluding the 6 games that they're very likely to lose in their own division, they have 11 other games, and I think they could go 5-6.
4: That's not impossible. But the Jets also have a last place schedule as well.
3: Yeah.
4: Right.
3: Yep.
4: The Jets finished in last place last year. But I think the Jets are the worst team in football. I mean, we'll see. Tennessee, you're right. They will make a run. Again, we will find out.
2: I think Houston or Jacksonville has that division. It's going to be close between those two teams.
5: Yeah.
2: Indianapolis has gone south, literally.
3: There are a lot of people who are saying that Daniel Jones, who has won that starting spot, that they will be a contender. But I'm a Jacksonville fan. I'm not sure why, but I'm a Jacksonville fan.
4: You know, Indianapolis was just unstoppable for the first half of the year, and then Jones got hurt, and that was the end of it. So
6: yeah, we are down to 1 minute.
2: All right, thank you, Trish. Yeah, Indianapolis is not the same team.
4: I don't know how to judge Indianapolis. By the way, go ahead.
3: Yep. Go ahead. Well, I was just going to say, I think they have this year. I think Jonathan Taylor is going to be the best running back in the NFL.
4: Maybe. By the way, I do need to make a comment about the Ohio State flagship station, WVNS. Whenever I think of those colors, I think of Braille and Speak, and I call it Braille and Speak Radio.
2: That's good, Peter. That's good. But we are out of time. Go ahead.
4: That's all.
2: All right. We are out of time. It was a fast hour. I'm sorry that Bill Lee could not join us today. We'll try to figure out why that happened. Luther, Michael, we missed you. But thanks to everybody else for helping us out today.
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10: 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Thank you. The weather today, a slight chance of showers and thunderstorms before 3 p.m., then a slight chance of showers after 4 p.m., patchy fog before 9 a.m., otherwise partly sunny with a high near 81. Calm wind becoming north around 5 miles per hour in the afternoon. Chance of precipitation is 20%. Tonight, partly cloudy with a low around 64. North wind around 5 miles per hour becoming calm. Thursday, sunny with a high near 81. Calm wind. Thursday night, a slight chance of showers between 1 a.m. and 4 a.m., then a slight chance of showers and thunderstorms after 4 a.m., mostly clear with a low around 65. Calm wind becoming south around 5 miles per hour. Chance of precipitation is 20%. Friday, a chance of showers between 1 and 4 p.m., then a chance of showers and thunderstorms after 4 p.m. Mostly sunny with a high near 82. Chance of precipitation is 30%. And Friday night, a chance of thunderstorms before 7 p.m., partly cloudy with a low around 66. Chance of precipitation is 30%. And Saturday, sunny with a high near 81. To the headlines of the Quad City Times, Eldridge postpones final fire vote.